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21: I'm Dan Schwartzman from Bloomberg World Headquarters in New York. Let's get a check on the top stories and the markets. Oil extended gains as traders watch for a deal between Iran and Oman to reopen the Strait of Hormuz, while Houthi militants claimed an attack on a Saudi refinery near the Red Sea. Brent traded above $84 a barrel after climbing more than 5% over the previous three sessions. West Texas Intermediate was near $79 a barrel. This week, Wall Street's focus is on inflation. More details from Bloomberg's Andrew O'Day.
22: Bloomberg Economics predicts we could get a reading of flat for month-to-month inflation from Wednesday's Consumer Price Index and an increase of 3.3% year-to-year. The so-called core inflation rate, which factors out seasonal food and energy fluctuations, could come in at the smallest since 2021. And if so, could spur upward Wall Street action on the belief that immediate pressure is off the Fed to hike interest rates. Andrew O'Day, Bloomberg Radio.
21: U.S. Treasury Secretary Scott Bessent is sending signals that he's eager to keep bond yields from spiking higher after long-term rates surged to a 19-year high. Bessent has taken steps such as staging the U.S.'s first currency intervention to prop up the yen since 1998 and making a subtle change to his department's guidance on bond sales. The moves indicate that Bessent is attempting to do what's in his power to stem the ascent of long-term bond rates. CXMT's trading debut in Shanghai surged more than 500% to become the most valuable stock in mainland China, eclipsing Industrial and Commercial Bank of China. Chinese tech firms have raised about $217 billion through IPOs and bond sales over the past 2 years, with authorities promoting green and tech-focused bonds and urging banks and investors to back science tech issuers. Regulators have fast-tracked IPOs for strategic companies and opened more avenues for them to raise money through bond sales to support tech companies throughout their development. We check markets all day long here on Bloomberg in Asia, ASX 200 in Sydney, Kospi and Seoul, and the Nikkei in Tokyo have all just begun trading. The CSI 300 in Shanghai and the Hang Seng in Hong Kong open at 9:30 p.m. Wall Street time. 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I'm Dan Schwartzman, and this is Bloomberg.
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28: Adjoa Ando on being Bridgerton's Lady Danbury.
30: Of course, Your Majesty, but remember, a young lady cannot be a diamond until you anoint her as such.
28: What are your favourite Danbury lines or Danburyisms?
29: I like it when she's having fun. I love that sort of just appetite and that here I am. Any actor who wants to stay interested in the part they're playing, you have to put some blood into the writer's words.
28: From Bloomberg Weekend, this is the Michelle Hussein Show. I'm Michelle Hussein. Bridgerton has been a global TV phenomenon for more than 6 years now. From the moment the first episode dropped right up to and through this year's season four. And all the way through this tale of Regency England with its modern twists, there is one character who is not only very present, but who I think has a particular role for the viewer. Lady Danbury is kind of like the audience's guide, their friend even. And that is because of what a remarkable actor, Adjoa Ando, has brought to the role. And even if you have never seen Bridgerton and might not be planning to, stay with me for this. Because she is an actor of tremendous depth and thought. The daughter of a Ghanaian father and an English mother, she honed her craft on stage and with Shakespeare, and since has ranged far and wide, including now with her own production company, which is called Swinging the Lens. We talk about all of this, but Bridgerton was fresh in my mind when we spoke, and I wanted to know how some of the Lady Danbury touches came about. The hats, the jewellery, the backstory of the character, her origins in Sierra Leone. I knew that Adjoa would have been embedded in the creative process. And that is what we get out of this, I think, an understanding of the care which an actor of her caliber takes with their material. So to take us all to a magical place in midsummer, here's Adjoa Ando in the studio with me. Adjoa, welcome.
29: Thank you.
28: Bridgerton's been part of your life for years now.
29: We started in 2019.
28: Right.
29: Yeah.
28: Do you mind me asking for you to take us back to how it began, the audition? What was that like? And did you feel at that time that you were on the brink of something extraordinary?
29: No, it was a Friday afternoon. I had to nip to Shoreditch. That's where the casting director, Kelly, that's where her office was. You don't get a whole script. You only get the sides.
28: I mean, how much of the script? Just a passage, literally.
29: You literally get your character talking to somebody. I had a couple of pages worth because she was banging on.
28: Lady Danbury.
29: She was Danbury-ing it. But it was really helpful because it gave me a real clear sense of who this personality was. And I read the sides at home and I thought, yes, I can do something with her. I think sometimes jobs come along and it's almost like the sum of many of your previous experiences as an actor or your life or whatever can feed in and you just go, oh, I know who this is. So it was a really pedestrian thing. I didn't meet any of the team from Netflix or Shondaland or anybody. I just went in with Kelly. We banged it out once. And then I went, a few more lines. And she's like, oh, do it again. We did it again. And then she trained to catch. And I went to see an exhibition.
2: And do you remember feeling hopeful and really willing this to happen? Or are you quite stoic about things like this? Because I'm always struck with actors, how resilient you have to be.
29: You have to be.
2: You must have had loads of no's in your life.
29: The majority will have been no's. And what I did think that day was, I love this character. I could do something with this character. I've given it my best shot. All you can do is do your bit and then walk away and try to let it go. I say that. You never let it go.
2: Mm. You think about the ones that got away, the roles that got
29: completely,
2: away.
29: Completely.
2: Even now?
29: Of course. I don't think that ever changes. It's like a lifetime's, you know, self-flagellation.
2: But do you have a different level of confidence now that you have a role that's brought you global fame?
29: No. No. I did a movie with Morgan Freeman when he was saying, so what are you doing next? So, you know, I don't think that changes. I remember Richard Pryor's worrying about what his next job was going to be in his late 70s. So I just think it's part of the actor's tick. I mean, I'm sure there are some people who deal with it better than I do, but I don't.
2: It has been life-changing for you, though, I imagine.
29: It has. So there are lots of moving parts to it. So I would say it's on Netflix, which in 2019 felt different from talking about it in 2026. Shonda Rhimes is the queen of continuous, fabulous storytelling. And it's based on an internationally best-selling set of books by Julia Quinn. So those are three parts that mean you should have a good go with it.
2: You and I were both on stage with Shonda Rhimes in Edinburgh last year when she got the Edinburgh Fellowship, the inaugural one. And I was really struck by her describing Bridgerton as a workplace drama. I'd never thought of it that way. And the way she explained it was that this is a world where women only get power through marriage. And therefore, that world of getting married is that's a marketplace, essentially. Yeah. That's their workplace.
29: Yeah. I just think that's a brilliant way of, and you know, and she does workplace dramas.
2: Yeah.
29: So here's another one. And I think that's one of the things that I love most about what Danbury's role is in the show, that thing about going, yeah, it's not just about going, oh, he's quite cute, you're quite cute, maybe you can get, it's not. It's like, do you want to live? Do you want to have an income? Do you want to have some agency in your own life? Let's find you the person who will allow you all those things.
2: I guess that was always there in the script, the sides that you saw, but you must have also brought a lot of yourself to it. Character has grown with you.
29: Yeah, I think any actor who wants to stay interested in the part they're playing has to bring a deal of themselves to the character. Even if you're playing a serial killer or, you know, whatever, you are truthful within your own narrative. And I think there's a three-way thing that happens. There's the writer, there's the audience, and there's the actor. And you have to put some blood into the writer's words so that the audience can pump with their blood back at you. That's sort of what I feel about it.
2: When the new scripts for a new season come out and are shared with you, is there a table read where you start with Shonda Rhimes sitting there?
29: She will be present at the table read, absolutely.
2: And what is it like? You are literally seeing the script for the first time at that moment?
29: No, you'll have had it a couple of weeks in advance, probably.
2: And is that still nerve-wracking, that process of coming together again and starting on the script together?
29: It's nerve-wracking. It's also fun because you won't need each other for a bit. So they'll be all like, how's your plumbing going? Or, you know, all that sort of stuff.
2: From that and then
29: did you get the cat neutered? But also it's the nature of our show is that there's a new energy most seasons. So you'll be seeing, how does this all work together now? And quite often, because, you know, everything's filmed out of Quince, this may be the only time where you hear all the voices of a particular episode all together. So it gives you a really strong sense of the story.
2: And how much of that comes from Shonda? What does she say in moments like that?
29: She tends to just watch and observe and listen, and she may have a little welcome to say, but she's not giving you notes or any big wisdoms at that point. You hear from Shonda in the words on the page and in the shape of the narrative.
2: I was fascinated when we were together in Edinburgh on Queen Charlotte. And I don't know if she always works like this, but she said she hadn't written the last episodes when the first ones were being filmed. So sometimes she'd get feedback on how performance had gone and it would give her an idea of how it carries on.
29: Yeah.
2: Is that what it's like in the normal seasons of Bridgerton?
29: I think there is a mixture of having an overall arc and framework. But then there's space for creative play. I mean, you will get a whole script, but that's not what will end up on screen. You know, some of your favorite moments when you've been your most marvelous may end up on the cutting room floor, and you just have to accept that that's the process.
2: And you not know until you see it.
29: When you see it, you're
2: on Netflix.
29: Like, oh, so, oh, I see. Okay, thank you. Or, you know, you've done 75 million takes of a particular thing and you don't know which take they're going to go with.
2: What are your favourite lines, Danbury lines or Danburyisms?
29: I like it when she's having fun. I love it when she'd kick back and have a, she'd have a fag on the go and a drink. I love that sort of just appetite and that here I am. I love that quality to her. I love it when she gets a bit imperious with somebody who thinks they're the great I am. And I love it when she's doing her tough love sort of, come on now, come on, you can do this, come along, that sort of stuff.
2: And then in this season, we see a vulnerability when, many spoiler here, everyone, but right at the beginning of this new season, she says to Queen Charlotte, I want to go back to my country, which is Sierra Leone.
29: Yeah. There's the regular four series of Bridgerton, and then there's the Queen Charlotte, the origin story. And in that, you get a little hint of the life that Danbury was sort of raised to inhabit. So she sent over from Sierra Leone age four to be raised to be an English girl in the English style, in order to marry this much older man with whom she has four children. And then thankfully he dies.
2: Giving her freedom.
29: Blessed release. Giving her freedom, but also making her entirely vulnerable. And that's why she has this relationship with the Queen, where she says to the Queen, I've been in the court longer than you. We're both foreigners in this place. I will give you knowledge. You give me power. I need a title that's inheritable for my children for the foreseeable future. We need the income and we need the status and we need the land and all those things that make us secure, because it's me and the kids. And I will give you all the runnings of how to do court. I will teach you how to strategize and how to survive and thrive in this space. So that's the deal. And she's done that happily all this time. And then in season three, her brother turns up and she's not very happy about. But I think there's something about when the brother turns up, the tick starts going for her of, what was my family life before? You know, my grandson's 4 and a half. I've had tons of times with him. She left at 4. What was the first guy she saw? What was the food she ate? What were the smells? What was the language she heard? Who were the people? You know, where did she first take her little chubby leg steps? All of that. And I think she needs to know where she's from in order to go forward.
2: And you need to know this as well in order to play her in the, in the moment.
29: Well, you know, Shonda was really incredibly generous when she was doing the origin story. And she said Sierra Leone. I was like, right, I'm doing some research. So I came back and I was like, okay, I found a general, female general, who advised the most significant tribe at that time in Sierra Leone, and her given name was Suma. So I said, can that be Lady Danbury's given name, Suma? So I had little snippets and sniffs and flavours of who it might be. But it was really interesting.
2: And Shonda took that.
29: You know, Shonda is a hugely confident, creative person. And I think confident, creative people will go, oh, that's a useful idea. We'll put that in. And then she took it in the way that suited her to use it. But that information was there. And I love that.
2: More from my conversation with Adjoa Ando coming up. I'm Michelle Hussein, and this is Bloomberg.
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12: 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This week, it's the actor Adjoa Ando.
13: You shaped the look as well, didn't you? In the jewellery that she wears, it was you saying to the costume designer, I would like West African symbols, patterns
14: That's come. I said, now that we know
13: her backstory,
14: I would love to have little hints of. So we've really used just two Adinkra symbols. One, Jinyame, which means except for God, fear nothing, which is for me, which is her
13: mantra.
14: Keep it going. And then the other one, which is Sankofa. And the Sankofa symbol, it's a bird with a bead in its beak. And it's you have to go back to get the bead, put it in your beak, and then you go forward. So it's like you have to know your history in order to move forward. When we left Ghana, having visited my grandparents in 76, my grandmother didn't say goodbye or why are you leaving or anything like that. She gave me a top with a great big Sankofa on it.
13: So the message was in the bird, yeah, the symbol of that bird.
14: Yeah.
13: It's so fascinating because there are probably a minority of people watching Bridgerton across the world who will spot this symbolism in the costume, but it's there if you know it.
14: Yes.
13: And perhaps people will know it and think, I wonder what that design comes from, and learn something in the process. That the detail is as authentic as possible, and it will strike a chord with some and pass others by, and that's fine.
14: I love the granularity of stories, because I think that's where you get strongly grounded. But it's also those little nuggets are there for people to find or not find. So, if I'm directing a show or I have any say over what happens, every prop, there must be a detail to it and it must have a connection to your character. Because, you know, sometimes I will watch things and I'll be like, oh, what's that? And I will be interested in that. So any little nuggets that we can bung in there for people to...
13: You're a perfectionist.
14: I don't know. I think sometimes the interesting bit is in the failure and in the cracks.
13: Tell me about the contrast between seeing something like Bridgerton now and what it was like earlier in your career as an actor, when you're immersed in the classical canon and you've grown up with all these great works, Shakespeare. And then the reality of the acting world is a lot of these roles are not suitable for someone like you.
14: I think when I started, it was 84, and the roles for actors of colour were not as widespread as they are now. Certainly if there'd been a costume drama, a romantic costume drama set in Regency England, moving on, you wouldn't have even thought you might be in it unless you were enslaved or maybe a servant, maybe.
13: So your zone is like the gritty urban roles.
14: There's a lot of that. And then things shift. So recently there was a trend where if there was a therapist in a series, they would be somebody of colour, just in the Or, you know, the ubiquitous judge. So you might have high status, but you have absolutely no

0: narrative. Nobody cares who you are. So that would be a way of going, you know, we are browning up the show here. But I would expect to have more roles that would be a fully fleshed out person on stage than on screen.
1: But in that period, does it do something to you inside when you know that you are not even in consideration for so many of the plum roles?
0: You have to make that equation, really. I did several things. I started a theatre company called Wild Iris with a friend of mine, and we did a lot of restoration comedies. We commissioned new work. We did tours, because in the end, at a certain point, you can sit in the corner and bleat about it, or you can get up and do something about it. So,
1: but ultimately, is it Bridgerton that you think has really moved the dial on that? Is it part of a continuum, or in its success, is it a massive milestone in its own right?
0: Listen, if you are beamed into 82 million households in the first 28 days of broadcasting, it's different from doing a big movie or anything else in that way. You are sort of ubiquitous in lots of places and they can watch it on repeat. You know, I think streaming has made the difference.
1: So your mother, English,
0: yeah.
1: Your late father, Ghanaian.
0: Yeah.
1: What was it like in the 1960s in your early childhood as you grew up in the Cotswolds? Which is not a very diverse part of England.
0: No.
1: There we are. That is a massive euphemism.
0: Yeah. So we actually lived in Leeds until I was four, which is still the place of my heart, I think. It's my football team. And lots of my mum's family were Yorkshire sheep farmers. We have cups going back to the 1700s.
1: What, trophies?
0: Trophies for sheep, yes.
1: Okay.
0: Yes. And my granddad was definitely a Yorkshireman first and Englishman second, and everybody else was...
1: That explains it, because I was thinking otherwise Leeds till you're four doesn't really explain the lifelong connectedness.
0: Yeah. Yeah. And then we moved to the Cotswolds. So not only were we the only three black people in the village, me, my dad, my brother, but I also had a really booming Leeds accent as well. So we were like from planet hello. What on earth? But, you know, my dad lived in that village till he died. And I still have friends that I went to school with who still live there, because lots of people, they don't move. They stay in those communities. And everybody remembers my mum because she taught at the secondary school. There was only one secondary school in that catchment area because we all lived in tiny villages, and you did walk to the next village, and your friends did ride over on their horses, which they kept in the field behind their house, because there was no public transport, and you did hitchhike with random strangers, do all of those things. And it was rough and tough and also achingly beautiful.
1: That combination.
0: Yeah.
1: Were you conscious of racism growing up?
0: Of course. But when you're a kid, your world is the world as it is the world as it is. You know, when kids say, oh, we were poor, but we didn't know we were poor. It's like what you grew up with. I had a really strong sense of, but that's not fair, which meant that it might be something about not being fair towards me. But I also became the person was, if someone was being bullied, I would wade in. And I think I'm probably still four as far as that's concerned, going, but what, why? Why would you do that?
1: Yeah. Children have a very developed sense of justice.
0: Really, really.
1: And did you see your father treated differently? Did that register?
0: Yeah, I mean, there's a really common narrative, and I think for lots of immigrants from that period, my dad worked for a big company and he would constantly be training people up who would then become his boss. And I think that's really painful. And it was really painful for him because he was a journalist in Ghana. He was the chief sub-editor on a national newspaper. So he was a super smart man. And I think it hurt him enormously.
1: And a talented man, talented
0: yes.
1: musically, even though it was clearly not his profession.
0: Yes,
1: but it was something he loved and it was therefore part of your life.
0: He was born in 1932 in Cape Coast, in what was still then the Gold Coast. His first memory of his mother was her singing and playing guitar to him, because she played guitar in a palm court orchestra. I have fabulous photos of her in the 1920s with the cloche hat and the little flapper dress. And so my dad played in folk bands, would be schlepped around the country to, you know, I can do that. I've been a wild rover for many a year. You know, all of that folk. And he loved that folk tradition. He played the mandolin and the flute, the guitar and the piano and the harmonium and all sorts of things. And my brother's a musician and my nephew's a music producer. So on it goes.
1: So hence the acting, would that be fair that you thought too will perform?
0: I'm the child of an immigrant father and a working class mother. and I was supposed to be a doctor, be a lawyer, you know.
1: I do know.
0: You do know.
1: I do.
0: You do know.
1: In fact, both of those. I think I also moved from doctor to lawyer and then also disappointed them.
0: I surrendered in the end, and I did 2 years of a law degree, and then I couldn't, and I left, and I just heard my dad going, just finish it, which is exactly what I'd say to my kids if they bailed 2 years into a degree. And I think he was kind of waiting for me to go. He's always been waiting for me to go back and finish my degree.
1: But what made you then think, okay, I get the not wanting to be a lawyer. I totally relate to that. Yeah. But the actor part, how did that come in?
0: I just think it's what I liked.
1: What do you like watching?
0: No, I would direct plays with my friends. I directed Noel Coward's Blythe Spirit, age 7, never seen it. We just did it in someone's front room. We charged them. And there was a lot of net curtains and lights going on and off acting. So, you know, I loved all the Enid Blyton Secret 7 and Famous 5. I loved a mystery. So I was always dressing up. I was always pretending. But at school, you weren't allowed to do drama in my school unless you were doing A-levels, because it wasn't considered a proper subject. So I did drama O-level in the sixth form bomb. And by this time, my parents were getting divorced. I was fairly unhappy. And drama was my haven. And I went to see David Hare's play, Plenty, with Kate Nelligan. And it was a play about a young middle-class woman who works as a secretary in London. And she speaks fluent French. So she gets hoiked out and sent over to do special ops in France. And she supports the resistance. And she's marvellous at this. Of course, she falls in love with a very handsome Frenchman. Who's in the resistance. And then the war ends and she comes back to London and she's supposed to go back to being a secretary and put all that brilliance and all that skill that she's acquired back in a box and just be a nice lady doing her job. And she's devastated. And I remember seeing that play and in the cheap seats at Bristol Old Vic, just weeping and understanding two things. One, that there may be something in the world that you are brilliant at. You just have to find what it is. And the other thing was that this story had nothing to do with my life in the 70s in the Cotswolds, but some magic had happened in that space, that this story on stage could touch me profoundly and make me weep. And there was something about that. I just thought, I want a bit of that, but I didn't know how you would do it. In the Cotswolds, smart girls worked in the bank or maybe the building society or maybe even did the civil service exams. So I just didn't, how would one become an actor? It's like saying, well, I'm going to be a lion tamer or I'm going to go to the moon. It just wasn't a feasible thing. So it wasn't until I was doing the law degree and I joined a black women's group. And in those days, black meant of colour. So there were Turkish women and Asian women and African Caribbean, you know, all sorts. And one of them was an actress from the San Francisco Mean Troupe, Deborah. And when I packed in my law degree, she just said, come and take my class. And I was like, okay. And then she got funding to do a play in London. Come and audition for my show. Okay. And I got the job. And so I sort of came to London and did the job and then thought, I'm in London, I'm going to be an actor, and then didn't work for a year, cleaned a lot of toilets, did all of that stuff. And then slowly, other black actresses started telling me about auditions, which that time was an incredibly generous thing to do. Yeah, because
1: the sisterhood.
0: The sisterhood, but also they were putting themselves potentially out of work by making me extra competition for the few jobs that were available.
1: Because jobs would be very much, we're looking for a black actor or black actress for this.
0: Yes, as opposed to, there's this part, anyone could play it. Maybe you. Yeah.
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11: Dan Schwartzman from Bloomberg World Headquarters in New York. Let's get a check on the top stories and the markets. This week, we get the latest on the pace of existing home sales from the National Association of Realtors, with July weakness expected based on a slump in home contract signings in June. Bloomberg economists are looking for a slip of 1 to 2%, even as supply becomes less constrained, with the inventory of both new and existing homes elevated. That's likely to keep pressure on home prices low. Americans are feeling a bit more optimistic about both work and inflation. That story from Bloomberg's Charlie Pellett.
12: A new report from the New York Fed shows a brighter outlook for the job market last month. If workers lose their job, they now feel more confident they can find a new one. That jump in confidence was strongest for workers making under $50,000 a year and those with a high school education or less. There's also some good news on the inflation front. Consumers expect inflation to dip slightly over the next year to 3.6%. In New York, Charlie Pellett, Bloomberg Radio.
11: Oil extended gains as traders watch for a deal between Iran and Oman to reopen the Strait of Hormuz, with Houthi militants claiming an attack on a Saudi refinery near the Red Sea. Brent trading above $84 a barrel after climbing more than 5% over the previous three sessions. West Texas Intermediate was near $79 a barrel. Taylor Farms is pulling prepared food items containing jalapenos, such as salsa and guacamole, from retailers due to concerns over salmonella. The move comes weeks after federal health officials tied the produce company to a separate outbreak of cyclospora. The recall affects products distributed to more than two dozen states and was issued after an earlier recall by Coast Citrus Distributors. Taylor Farms said it is unaware of any reported illnesses linked to the voluntary recalled items. We check markets all day long here on Bloomberg. In Asia, the ASX 200 in Sydney down 0.3%. Kospi in Seoul up 0.9%. Nikkei in Tokyo right now up 1.5%. The CSI 300 in Shanghai and the Hang Seng in Hong Kong both open at 9:30 p.m. Wall Street time. Global news 24 hours a day and whenever you want it with Bloomberg News Now. I'm Dan Schwartzman and this is Bloomberg.
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21: With SRN News, I'm Mary Rose. Diplomatic efforts to end the conflict with Iran are facing new obstacles. Israel is rejecting President Trump's Gaza peace proposal, while Prime Minister Benjamin Netanyahu says Hamas must disarm before any Israeli troop withdrawal. Iran, meanwhile, is demanding the U.S. end its blockade and pull American forces from the region before reopening the Strait of Hormuz. Rounds of severe storms are set to bear down on millions across the Midwest and Great Lakes this week. Starting Monday, a level 2 out of 5 severe storm threat is covering major cities like Chicago, Detroit, Cleveland, and Pittsburgh. Damaging winds are expected to be the primary hazard. Widespread rain totals could be up to 3 inches. 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
10: I'm Michelle Hussein, and you're listening to some highlights of the Michelle Hussein Show podcast on Bloomberg Radio. This week, it's the actor Adjoa Ando. I feel like you've not only done many different things with your life, from the cleaning toilets to the global fame, but also seen a lot of different periods from the 60s in rural England to seeing punk to seeing the 1980s in London and getting work at that time. Yeah. So there is a story of change in Britain that comes alongside yours.
0: There is. There is.
10: And political, right? Seeing politics as a part of life.
0: I think politics is a part of life. You know, it has a huge impact on who we are and how we live. And, you know, some of our experiences that being treated unfairly because of your race was nonsense. Or my mum being treated unfairly because she'd married a black man. I loved Andrew Young, the American senator. I used to clip newspaper articles and have them on my wall alongside my list of what were the new punk bands. And, you know, so I just... I'm interested in stuff. And I, you know, I trained as a therapist. I've been a bereavement counsellor. I've done all sorts of
10: and
0: things.
10: And I know you're involved with the Church of England today. So I have to ask you then about Britain today, because when the 2024 election happened, you were on TV on election night, looking forward to this new era with Labour in power and Keir Starmer becoming Prime Minister. Yeah. So how do you feel now? And are you worried about the rise of reform and its support?
0: I think it's inevitable. I think that there are a lot of people in this country who feel like nobody's listening to them and haven't been listening to them for a long time. And they are looking for people who will pay them attention. I think everybody ideally would like easy answers to their problems, and life is really complicated and complex. And I think it's very hard to live within the complexity and appeal to people.
10: And do you, when you're on tour in the States, promotional or otherwise, and then do you see the same themes, the same undercurrents, or do you think what's happening in the States is
0: I think it's happening
10: completely
0: all over
10: different?
0: The world. I think you can see a level of people concerned that they want to be able to put a circle around who they think are the people who should be there and the people who shouldn't be there. But I think you could see that if you went to South Africa today, you could see it in Ghana, you can see it here, you can certainly see it in the States, you can see it in Australia. You know, I think there's a global conversation, and I think people are looking for solutions to allay their fears. And it may be that it comes out as an anti-immigration sentiment, but actually what it might be, I need to get an appointment for my daughter, or there are no school places available for my kid, or they've shut down the youth club and the streetlights aren't working. And who will listen to me? Who will help me? Can somebody please help me? So I do think that I think there's a lot of that absolutely genuine anxiety, and I think it manifests in a variety of different ways.
10: Because we've talked a lot in this conversation about this great opening up, you know, the difference that you've seen in your industry and in society in Britain. Is where we are now more like a cliff edge where things can very easily go backwards, and some of that acceptance of difference that, you know, many of us would have factored in and thought it's here to stay, this is progress, it's at risk?
0: I think you always have to be alert in the world for love to triumph. You have to keep an eye all the time. And I think for me, I can't change the macro, but in the micro that I can do, the work I want to do will continue to be militantly about embracing people. So I don't ever look at anybody and go, you're a... I just go, I just think, what happened to you? Where's all your sweetness gone? And to me, that's about anybody. So I might be advocating in a context that's about class, or, you know, your industry. I toured to those mining and steelwork communities in the 80s. You know, I was doing, you know, small scale socialist feminist touring. But, you know, we were in working men's clubs, and we were in canteens, and we were in school halls, and I saw communities absolutely collapse in on themselves, with people no longer knowing who they were or what their role was or how to go forward. And we are all vibrating continuously with the collapse of industries that give communities a sense of who they are in the world. And so I see a lot of distress, and I don't dismiss it as people who are bigoted or blah, blah, blah. I see a lot of distress.
10: So your mother, English, your late father, Ghanaian.
0: Yeah.
10: What was it like in the 1960s in your early childhood as you grew up in the Cotswolds, which is not a very diverse part of England.
0: No.
10: There we are. It's a massive euphemism.
0: Yeah. So we actually lived in Leeds until I was four, which is still the place of my heart, I think. It's my football team. And lots of my mum's family were Yorkshire sheep farmers. We have cups going back to the 1700s.
10: What, trophies?
0: Trophies for sheep. Yes. Okay. Yes. And my granddad was definitely a Yorkshireman first and Englishman second, and everybody else was...
10: That explains it, because I was thinking otherwise Leeds till you're four doesn't really explain the lifelong connectedness.
0: Yeah, yeah. And then we moved to the Cotswolds. So not only were we the only three black people in the village, me, my dad, my brother, but I also had a really booming Leeds accent as well. So we were like from planet hello. What on earth? But, you know, my dad lived in that village till he died. And I still have friends that I went to school with who still live there, because lots of people, they don't move. They stay in those communities. And everybody remembers my mum because she taught at the secondary school. There was only one secondary school in that catchment area because we all lived in tiny villages, and you did walk to the next village, and your friends did ride over on their horses, which they kept in the field behind their house because there was no public transport, and you did hitchhike with random strangers, do all of those things. And it was rough and tough and also achingly beautiful.
10: And am I right in thinking that you've spent time with migrant families in the US and the children of those families?
0: I've spent time with migrant families in Italy, in Poland.
10: Through your work with the International Rescue Committee.
0: Yeah,
10: we talked to David Miliband here not long ago. But when you sit with those families, some of it was in the US, wasn't it?
0: Recently was, in Atlanta.
10: What were the stories you heard?
0: Gosh, I mean, often I go to places which are safe spaces for mothers and children. I hear so many stories from mothers who could be me or you or any mother watching or anybody who has care of children, just in circumstances that they have absolutely no control of, at their wit's end, and all they want to do is protect their children.
10: And when they talk to you, do some of them want to talk about Bridgerton?
0: Of course they do. My God, it's like, please, can we not just for a minute, let's not talk about bombing or food queues or, you know, loss or misery. Let's talk about who makes your frocks. Are those wigs heavy? What's it like being in a corset? You know, and I'm really happy to do all the frothy stories, because we do the frothy stories and then we sit there and we cry together when they tell me about, you know, I had to leave my husband and I haven't heard from him and I don't know what's going on, or my mother refused to leave the house and the town's been bombed. Some of the stories coming out of Ukraine. And I remember one woman saying to me, you know, my husband's a doctor and I was just a mum with the kids and we had a nice life and da da da da. And I didn't believe that the bombing would come to us until the next door house was bombed. And my husband has to stay to fight. And I just had to put the nappies in the car, put the kids in the car and drive. And I said, so you drove to Poland? She said, I was just driving. And I said, and did you know anyone? You got, I didn't know anyone in Poland. I don't speak Polish. I'm not a refugee. I'm just the doctor's wife and I had to leave my country. And I just think that's what it is. It's just human beings dealing with dreadful circumstances who could be us.
10: You are a director and you have your own production company as well as your acting. The production company is called
0: Swinging the Lens,
10: as in swinging the lens around from...
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21: News this hour from Town Hall. I'm Mary Rose. Colorado declares a disaster emergency over the 310 fire as 6 major wildfires burn statewide. More than 850 firefighters are battling the flames. Meanwhile, wildfire activity is escalating in Western Canada. Donna Warder reports.
11: British Columbia has declared a state of emergency as a wildfire continues to race through Western Canada, forcing more than 20,000 people to evacuate from communities along Okanagan Lake. An undetermined number of homes have been destroyed. Officials say more than 100 wildfires are burning across the province, with nearly half of them out of control. And they say the hot, windy weather, along with a prolonged drought, could threaten more communities. I'm Donna Warder.
21: Russia and Ukraine exchange overnight strikes. Here's correspondent Julie Walker with more.
12: In Russia's Belgorod region, 5 people died and 24 others hurt overnight in Ukraine drone attacks. 2 people were killed and 13 others hurt when Russian missiles hit a high-rise block in Kharkiv, while dozens of missiles and drones struck Ukraine's southern Odessa region, injuring 8. Large-scale Russian missile strikes on Ukraine have become routine this summer, with Moscow exploiting the country's shortage of interceptors for the U.S.-made Patriot systems. Ukraine's President Zelensky has for months been lobbying other countries, especially the U.S., to send him more Patriot systems made scarcer by the Iran war. I'm Julie Walker.
21: U.S. efforts to end the Iran war face new hurdles. Israel rejects President Trump's Gaza peace plan, while Iran demands an end to the U.S. blockade and withdrawal of American forces before reopening the Strait of Hormuz. More on these stories at townhall.com.
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20: 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This is August 7th, 2026. We're here to unpack whatever is happening in the markets, as well as mostly what's on your mind. 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So we encourage you to give us a call at 888-99-CHART, 888-992-4278 is how you get through and ask your question on today's show. Now, in just a bit, we'll talk about today's market performance and run down the show topics for the hour. But first, let's tackle this caller question now.
22: Just calling to check about Dave and Buster's, the ticker symbol is PLAY. Just want to get your thoughts on it. The price has dropped, you know, pretty dramatically, and want to see if this is a sort of business that's sustainable during this financial environment. Can't wait to hear. Thank you.
20: All right, looking at PLAY, P-L-A-Y is the symbol. This is Dave and Buster's. Sorry, there you go, Dave and Buster's Entertainment. So it's down a lot. Well, that's because it looks like it's on the verge of bankruptcy. This is the perfect example of the type of name that you can't look like any name. You can't look backwards. You have to look forwards. And in 2024, they made $1.46. They made $2.79 in 2022. But last year, they lost $1.40. This year, supposed to lose 86 cents and then lose another 20-something cents next year. I'm trying to get into my other system here. It's always takes a second. But that's the issue, is this is a company on the verge of bankruptcy. Whenever you see a company trading single digits, now not quite there, it's trading at about $10 per share, but it's headed that way. It's been in a long downtrend. Its high back in 2024 was up at over $60 per share. So we're down over 85%. When stocks do that, it's usually for a reason. And the first thing you should look at is that when stocks are on 80, 90%, there's two reasons for it. One is they used to be way overvalued. Happens a lot in, you know, go look at the Zoom chart from 2020, 2021, and then it rolled over dramatically. So it was just drastically overvalued. It doesn't mean Zoom was going bankrupt or a bad company. It just fell a lot because it was way overvalued. Dave & Buster's is a bit different, where never the most exciting business, but people like to go out, play video games, things like that. Clearly, they overexpanded. That happens often when you try to pursue growth with a lot of CapEx spend. Does that remind you of anything going on right now in the AI world? And that's why people are a bit worried, is that maybe this doesn't pay off. And for Dave & Buster's, it didn't pay off. They now have about $3.5 billion in net debt with a market cap of $357 million. Their free cash flow is now negative. Return on equity is negative 51%. So this was bad management. They messed up. They grew too fast. They spent too much money. They assumed everything that happened during COVID was going to sustain itself forever. And it clearly didn't. So this is certainly a name you want to stay away from. And it looks like it is headed for bankruptcy. Now, we had a great show yesterday. We looked into this question. In the AI arms race, is the U.S. lead over China already gone? Luke talked about what the competitive shift means for technology investors and long-term U.S. economic leadership. We also answer listener questions on Travelers Companies, TRV. And if you happen to miss it, go check it out. The best way to get every show is to follow Invest Talk wherever you get your podcast. And I have a lot of ground to cover over the next 45 minutes or so, and time permitting, we will get to all of it. And our main focus point today is about workers dropping out, what falling labor force participation signals for the broader economy. We're going to look at that story and much, much more, including SpaceX. SpaceX investors, a lot of them were able to unload some shares today. Luckily, it was up, kind of one of those buy the rumor, sell the news type of events. But I think we'll dig deeper into kind of the early investors in SpaceX. And then we're going to touch on how software companies are pivoting in the age of AI. I think that will be interesting as well. We're going to look at that number and much, much more. We have voice bank questions. One is on 529 plans and the other is on HubSpot, HUBS. And we have some questions that came in earlier via the comments section on our YouTube channel. But most importantly, will be your calls. We're going to head to a quick break, but please remember you can call anytime and leave your question on the InvestTalk voice bank. 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Hang on. We'll talk about today's market activity in the next segment.
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20: 888-99-CHART, 889-9242-78. So I get through and ask your question on today's show. But let's look at the market today. Overall, it was a nicely positive day. You had the Dow up about 0.25%, S&P up about 0.67%, NASDAQ up over 1.3%, Russell 2000 up 1.1% on the day. And it was really, what's interesting is we had a jobs number that certainly was worse than expected. Non-farm payrolls fell 23,000 jobs. Consensus was an 80,000 gain. Then you look at the two previous months prior, you had 103 total of downward revisions, pushing the three-month moving average to just 20,000 jobs. That's the average of the past 3 months, 20,000 jobs, 60,000 in total over 3 months. So there's not a lot of jobs being created in this economy. Now, the positive is that you can call it a positive or however you want to look at it. Immigration and our growth of new workers into the country is very, very low because of what's going on with immigration policy, both from an ICE perspective and people to not coming into the country from a border perspective. And then you have people self-deporting as well. So all those reasons, our population is growing at about 0.1% year over year. So basically flat. So you don't need a lot of job creation to keep the unemployment rate flat. And actually, the unemployment rate fell 0.1% to 4.1%, really driven by a huge decline in the labor force participation rate, the lowest level in over 5 years. So a lot of people have given up finding employment. Household employment fell 87,000 in total. So the market is clearly expecting the Fed to hold off a bit longer on a Fed rate hike. If you look at the odds from yesterday, the odds of a hike in the next meeting, which is September, mid-September, went from 45% of a pause to now 57%. So it was leaning more slightly, 55-45 in a hike yesterday. Now it's about 57-43 of a pause. So certainly a dovish pivot. One of the reasons why the market was a bit stronger, and gold finished up 2.3%. I've talked about this. It's up over 7% in the week. Silver up 3.1%. Bitcoin up 0.8% on the week. You had WTI crude up 1.2% on the weaker dollar, which is down 0.4% on the day. Yields were down about 4 to 5 basis points on the short end. So kind of adjusting for a less hawkish Fed going forward. And I certainly think that will continue for some time. When it comes to what moved well today, it was definitely a lot of the AI names. I'm still not buying this bounce. There's quite the sell-off. I think we'll know a lot more once we get through OPEX, which is the week after next. So I think there'll be some very interesting potential market movements in the next couple of weeks. We'll see how this finishes out. That was the week, or the week ending August 7th, 2026. Now, let's go answer a YouTube comment question. Sam Klein says, question on two names, Gilead, G-I-L-D, or AstraZeneca. So Gilead is a name that's pretty strong, supposed to lose money this year, but that's more of a flash in the pan, probably maybe a write-down of a business, I'm not sure. But so those are $9.90 next year and a $133 stock. So based on forward-looking earnings, you have a low teens multiple. And look at AstraZeneca, foreign name. Those are an $11.51 next year, $161 stock. So a little bit more of a premium, but you are also getting a little bit better revenue growth. Gilead's in the mid-single digits. AstraZeneca is in the low teens, about 12, 13%. So you're getting a little better growth. The biggest, well, we own AstraZeneca, so we like AstraZeneca more than Gilead. There is a risk though here, and it just kind of came up and we're actually still processing it, which is there is now a rumor, a credible rumor, I think it was put out by the Financial Times, if I remember correctly, that they are looking to buy Bristol Myers, which would not be a small swallow. They're about half the size of AstraZeneca. So still a big name, $130 billion market cap. AstraZeneca is up around $250 billion market cap. So that would definitely throw risk in, and it does throw a bit of risk. Now, is it good risk or bad risk? It's something that we're assessing. Probably depends a lot on what they plan to pay, what they may divest. It will get through regulatory approval, all of that. So overall, long-term, I think we like AstraZeneca better. But near-term, I think Gilead is a bit safer if you're looking for a safer name. Let's drop in another listener question now.
2: Just had a quick question about investing for my young son. I've been doing about $250 a month, but I put it just in a mutual fund. My thought is I don't want to really do a 529 because really I want to help this payment go towards like a down payment on a house or something like that whenever he's like 30 or something, if I'm still alive. But just give him the big lump sum of money rather than just it going to education. I've heard some new things about 529, about some other benefits with doing it, but just want to check in with y'all. Thanks.
20: So I think this is where the new Trump accounts come in. These are officially called the 530A IRA. where it can be used for more than just your schooling. It can be used for things like a down payment on a house. You can contribute up to $5,000 per year. I forgot what he said, how much he was putting in. But this is something that probably makes a lot of sense for your child if they're born between beginning of last year and the end of 2028. I'm not sure about that. But if that doesn't if they don't qualify for that, then I would probably still stick with the 529. Now, you can use it for more than just your traditional four-year university. Now, there was more flexibility. So I would start with the 530A IRA if possible. And if not, then I would still stick with the 529. Our 24/7 voice bank never closes. I'm ready for your calls now at 888-99-CHART.
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0: In the early days, InvestTalk was Jerry Klein and Steve Peasley. Now the torch has been passed and a new generation of hosts is on the job. Justin Klein and Luke Guerrero. 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
20: 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So you get through and ask your question on today's show. Let's pivot over to another voicemail question now.
27: Hey, Luke and Justin. 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H-U-B-S is the ticker. It's a cloud-based customer relationship management platform, and they just reported earnings, and the stock tumbled roughly 20% or so. I've had my eye on it for quite some time and wanted to see if you guys thought this would be a good time to start dipping my toes in the stock. I would have liked around the 165, 175 area, but at 200, just wanted to get your thoughts. Love what you guys do. Looking forward to hearing your answer on the show. Thank you.
20: All right, looking at HubSpot, H-U-B-S is the symbol. Funny enough, we actually use HubSpot. Our website is hosted on HubSpot, and we run a lot of our emails go through HubSpot. So we're deep into the HubSpot ecosystem. We like it. It does have a pretty difficult ecosystem to replicate. And I think this is actually a name that we're looking at as part of a group of software names. I think there's a lot of value in software. And HubSpot's in the realm of the names that we're looking at now. We haven't decided which one we want to buy, but certainly it's up there. I would say definitely in our top 10 of software names that we could potentially buy. So what I really like about it is that it has net about a $2 billion

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4: Balance sheet, not an amazing dividend yield, but just consistently pumps out cash flow. Let's look at the, is it buying back shares? Yeah, it's buying back shares now. Zoom out. Yeah, it hadn't been for a while. Its share count was roughly flat from 2020 all the way until the end of last year. And now it's starting just over the past 6 months, it's bought back about 1% of its float. So I think that it's using its cash wisely now. Its earnings this year is supposed to be down 3%, then down 8% next year. That's kind of the biggest worry. But how much of that is built in at a $215 share price? Still only trading in the mid-teens multiple. So I actually kind of like this. Maybe I'm biased. Sure, my vehicle through Progressive, if I remember correctly. Luckily, I haven't had a look at it in a while. But it's a strong franchise, good business. It's pulled back. It's high. It was at around 300. Now we're at 215. So I think you have a valuation reset. It's found a bottom here around 200, now trading at 215. So I'm going to give Progressive PGR a thumbs up. Let's briefly mention the newest KPP Premium newsletter, which will be distributed tomorrow. And this week in the KPP Insights section, we discuss the bond market's warning after the Federal Reserve stood still. And in the stock ideas section, we mentioned advanced semiconductor packaging company and a pharmaceutical turnaround company. In the consumer watch section, we examined the $18.5 trillion consumer squeeze and the rise in bankruptcy filings. And if you're interested in learning more, visit us at investtalk.com and subscribe. And the newsletter will come in to your inbox every Saturday. And on the next Invest Talk, we'll look into the story: data centers, housing, and the hidden real estate play in the AI boom. The explosive growth of data centers is creating a surprising surge in demand for workforce housing near construction and operation sites. This under-the-radar connection between AI infrastructure and real estate markets open up investing angles most people have not considered quite yet. And that story will be for Monday. 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
8: With SRN News, I'm Mary Rose. Diplomatic efforts to end the conflict with Iran are facing new obstacles. Israel is rejecting President Trump's Gaza peace proposal, while Prime Minister Benjamin Netanyahu says Hamas must disarm before any Israeli troop withdrawal. Iran, meanwhile, is demanding the U.S. end

0: its blockade and pull American forces from the region before reopening the Strait of Hormuz. Rounds of severe storms are set to bear down on millions across the Midwest and Great Lakes this week. Starting Monday, a level 2 out of 5 severe storm threat is covering major cities like Chicago, Detroit, Cleveland, and Pittsburgh. And wildfires are spreading across the western U.S. and Canada, forcing residents to prepare for possible evacuations. This is SRN News.
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9: Our main focus point today concerns the story. Workers are dropping out. What falling labor force participation signals for the economy? More Americans are exiting the workforce, but I think the question is why? And there's actually a great study. It was published just 3 days ago by the Federal Reserve Bank of St. Louis. They talked about that the June number, now we have the July number, it's been revised. June was participation rate was 61.6. This month, or July was 61.4. So it fell even more, once again, to the lowest level since 1976. Now, it had been relatively stable from early 2023 until late last year, between about 62.4 and 62.7. So now we're a full percentage point below the low end of that band. So why is that? Well, there are a few reasons. One is a complex update of demographics. Some people think about our population. It's not static. Yes, for the most part, each age group, and they separate in different age groups from 16 to 24. So those that can work, right, very young. Then your working age population, 25 to 54. Then your pre-retirees, which would be 55 to 64, and then 65 plus. That's how they look at the different cohorts. So unfortunately, some of those people pass away, whether they're young or old. Some of them move out of the country, potentially. You get more people. You get some people moving into the country. So these, the number of people in each one of these buckets isn't static. So they have to update it with their best way of doing that on a consistent basis. And they do that every 6 months. So if there are more people in the older cohort, for example, which is actually what happened when they recently updated the number of people in each cohort, it lowered the working age population because only 19% of 65 and older individuals are in the workforce versus 84% of prime age workers, meaning 25 to 54. Big difference there. And then you get the aging factor overall. What's interesting here is there's some really interesting numbers, is that over the 6 months, since December, the effect on the aging population subtracted 0.14 percentage points from the overall labor force. So what's happening here is really not a complex discussion. It's there are a lot of people on the cusp of turning 65 and actually turning 65. So the boomer generation continues to age and move out of the workforce. Simple as that. From June of last year to June of this year, about a quarter of the 0.77% decline in working age population was because of people just getting older. If you look from June 2019 through June of this year, pre-pandemic until today, 7 years, the participation rate fell 1.5%, and the demographic composition subtracted 1.7, which means that you had all this boomer generation retiring, exiting the workforce, and in fact, the rest of the population actually entered the workforce more, meaning 16 all the way up until 64. So in fact, more people are actually working that are generally working age. Yeah, there's the prime working age, once again, 25 to 54. But in general, in aggregate, more and more people are still actually working. This is completely a demographic situation. I know you want me to come on here and give you some exciting news about how bad or good the economy is over that period, but really the broad story is, and this goes back to the fiscal dominance scenario that we're in right now, which is the government spending. Part of that is they're passing bills, they're cutting taxes, deficits are rising, yes. But a big part of this is that those individuals are exiting the workforce because they're getting older. They're starting to collect Social Security, to collect Medicare, and they're no longer paying into the system. And another reason why our deficit continues to rise in these what we call off-balance sheet liabilities. Every one of us, if we're not collecting Social Security or Medicaid or Medicare, we are an off-balance sheet liability to the government. I paid in Social Security. I would, when I turn 65, I qualify for Medicare. So when that happens, that off-balance sheet liability turns on-balance sheet. And that is the root of the story. Simple as that. This is Invest Talk. Our 24/7 voice bank never closes. So let's play another question now.
10: 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I was trying to get your idea about APLE, Apple Hospitality Incorporated. Thank you.
9: All right, looking at Apple Hospitality, not the Apple you're thinking of, but a REIT that pays a dividend. Let's see, what is that dividend? Dividend is about 6% here. It's rallied pretty nicely from a lows in March around 1150. Now we're up 16 and change. So quite the rally in a REIT, which is usually pretty rare. What do they invest in? Primarily lodging, okay? Located in urban, high-end urban and developing markets through states. So Marriott, Hilton, Hyatt brands. So they license those brands. I don't know if you realize this, but when you go and stay at a lot of these big name hotels, these are very unlikely that these are hotels that are owned by them. They're just licensing the name and they're just running the business, running the hotel. So just a heads up there. So they run Embassy Suites, Hampton, Homewood. Now, I'm not saying that they run all of the Hamptons or all the Embassy Suites, but they run a lot of them, right? So that's kind of how this works. It's a good business. Their funds from operation are expected to grow 4% this year, 1% next year. Let me look at what it's trading. It's multiple. So enterprise value, EBIT is right around 12. Historically, that is on the high side. So I think you kind of missed this. It's also weakening. It had earnings. This is one of the interesting ones. It gapped up yesterday and then reversed sharply and closed at the lowest levels since May or early June. It looks like a reversal. The technicals are certainly weakening. Now, if this gets back down to $13, $14 in that range, I'd probably pick it up because I like the business. These are type of hotel chains that they're not amazing, but they're consistent. They're not as cyclical as the high-end hotels, but you know, whether you're a business traveler or visiting friends and family, whatever that might be, you want kind of something that's simple and cheap, and those type of businesses just churn out good customers, good free cash flow, etc. So I like Apple at 13 to 14, but not here at 16. Thank you for the call. But on Fridays, we generally make time to fit in a quick rundown, some key benchmarks. So let's do that right now. The 2-year treasury yield, 4.2%. Last week, it was at 4.28%, so a bit higher, even though it ticked down as we closed the week. 10-year treasury yield, 4.65%. Last week, it was at 4.74%, so that ticked down the most. Gold was at around $41.50 an ounce last week, up $300 this week, up over 7%, so $43.54 on the ounce. To close the week, silver, another great week as well. $63.65 an ounce, up $5.77 in just the last week. Oil, $78.31 a barrel. That's down $6.48 per barrel from last week. And then the average price of gas nationally, $4.04, a 6-cent decrease from last week. Here in California, though, we're paying $5.60 a gallon, a 5-cent decrease compared to last week. What's crazy is we're not even as high as Hawaii. Hawaii is $5.46 a gallon. So it's usually expensive there, but obviously still more expensive here in California. Let's keep things moving and play in another listener question now.
11: I've been listening to your podcast for a little while now, and I'm a new advisor out of North Carolina, and I was just calling to see what are some of the market topics you're having conversations with clients and potential clients as to why it's important right now to partner with a professional or switch over from doing their own investing to working with somebody regarding the situations happening today in the world. Thank you so much, and you guys have been so great. Have a great day.
9: Well, I think number one would be global investing. You're starting to see the money flow out of the United States and into foreign markets. Part of it is valuation. There's a lot better values abroad. Part of it is geopolitical. There's a lot of investors abroad that have high concentration of their investments in U.S. stocks, and they're starting to diversify it. The same way that central banks are no longer buying treasuries because they're worried about the political stability of the United States, and they're starting to buy gold, investors are thinking the same thing now, okay? So that's part of it. So becoming a more of a global investor. Number two would be harder assets. So supply chain resilience is a, I think, a secular trend that is here to stay because of what happened with COVID, because of what's going on geopolitically, et cetera. So I think there's a lot of investment being made in those supply chains. There's a lot of strategic investment by governments. I think we're going to become more and more like China in a way, not necessarily communist, but where the government has more of a say in the direction of industry. That may be good, that may be bad, however you want to look at it, but that's clearly the case. You have the CHIPS Act under Biden, and now, obviously, under Trump, you have Trump taking stakes in names like Intel. And that's likely a trend that is going to be consistent as there's a national security aspect to this as well. Now, how much of it is overblown? How much is it true? Are you just using it to, you know, enrich your friends and family? I don't know. But that's certainly a trend on both sides of the aisle. So capitalizing on those trends. What else? There's a lot of different tax strategies as well, from direct indexing to DSTs to many others that can limit, maybe not eliminate, but limit some tax impacts of certain events. So I think that's always a conversation to be had. And then just having broader planning discussions. You need to have a tool. We use Orion. There's a lot of good ones out there, but that can map out a client's life for a number of years, not just this year, next year. You're talking about 10, 20, 30 years out, doing Social Security planning, Roth conversion, things like that. Those can be very impactful when done correctly to long-term planning discussions. So it's on the investment side, it's on the tax side, it's on the planning side, a lot to work on when we get in deep with clients. Let's squeeze in another YouTube comment section question. Jim Leahy says, do you think realty income is a good idea now? Talking about REITs, we just talked about Apple Hospitality REIT. Let's look at realty income, one of the largest REITs out there, $58 billion market cap. REITs, money has been moving into REITs in general, which is interesting, despite the fact that interest rates have been going up. Usually they are bond proxies, they tend to have headwinds, but overall, money's still been flowing in, which is a good thing. Let me pull up a realty income. There we go. So they're a retail REIT for the most part. Like I said, one of the best run throughout history. Their funds from operation in 2019 was 319, then up to 455 expected next year. So consistent growth in their business, in raising rents, good cash flow. The management has been a good steward of capital over the years. I think it's at a reasonable valuation. While I don't think it's my favorite REIT out there, I think it's good. It's well run, let's say that. It has good properties, despite the fact that, you know, the retail industry, sector of the real estate market is struggling over the long term. So once again, it was not my favorite slice of the REIT market, but it's one of the best run within the retail REIT space. Now, listen, Best Talk. I'm Justin Klein. We have one goal here each and every weekday: to help you achieve your own version of financial freedom. And our work continues after this final break. So get your questions in now at 888-99-CHART.
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9: 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That's how you get through and ask your question on today's show. Let's talk about SpaceX. Well, kind of. So SpaceX, we know, went public, what are we, 2 months ago now, roughly? You had some big unlocks today. So many people that invested early cashed out today, were able to cash out today. And some thought they had exposure, but didn't or don't. Now, there's an investment firm called the Late Stage Management. Late Stage Management. And they set up funds, mainly what are called special purpose vehicles. You may have invested in one of these. Typically, they are set up to hold shares in private companies. And they're mainly set up to get around the rules around regulations for accredited investors. When you have a hedge fund or any of these private funds, you can only have a certain amount of non-accredited investors, and then you can have unlimited accredited investors. So what they typically do is set up these SPVs to get around those rules, let's just say. And many people joined in on an SPV launched by Late Stage Management in order to invest in SpaceX many years ago, back when it was valued at about $58 billion. And when public, it was worth 1.7. Now, who knows what it's worth? Well, it's called 1.5. So you'd think big gains, right? From 58 billion to 1.5 billion, sorry, 1.5 trillion. That's a huge return. So if you put 10,000-20,000 into it, you could expect to cash out hundreds of thousands of dollars, maybe even a million plus. Yeah, because you're talking about, I'm doing math here. Yeah, 10,000 would turn into about 300,000, call it. Problem is that when investors logged into their accounts, the company said that they sold the shares at a much lower price in 2024. And so it was actually worth only maybe $30,000, not $300,000. Now, these investors have filed lawsuits. The sad part is they're not the only ones. And this is not the only story around these private investment vehicles. They're very popular, especially over the last few years. A lot of private companies staying private, not going public nearly as long. And so these venture capital funds, they're setting up these SPVs so that they can gather more assets and really take advantage of the people that are desperate to get on in on these big opportunities. And a lot of times they're fine. It's usually set up, once again, invest in a single company, lock it up for a period of time until there's some sort of liquidity event, whether an IPO, maybe a buyout, whatever that might be. But they're very opaque. They're very complex. And the average investor doesn't really know what they're getting into. And a lot of times there are SPVs that are investing in other SPVs in order to, once again, to get around regulations. But SPVs are not subject to the same regulatory oversight as mutual funds. Mutual funds, they have to publish every month what they own. They're not required to file audited financial statements, income statements with the SEC. They do not need SEC approval before they can even raise money. So my point here is that when you're looking at these private investments of any kind, whether that's some sort of angel investment or private equity, a private credit or private REIT, whatever that might be, the devil is in the details. You need to know who you're dealing with. You need to look over the fine print with a fine tooth comb, and you need to make sure there aren't any loopholes where you can lose out potentially on hundreds of thousands of dollars. 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
0: news this hour from Town Hall. I'm Mary Rose. The Michigan Senate race is shaping up as a key battleground this fall.
1: Progressive Abdul El-Sayed narrowly defeated Rep. Haley Stevens in Michigan's Democratic Senate primary, winning by less than 2 points despite heavy establishment spending and an endorsement from Governor Gretchen Whitmer. Stevens outperformed expectations with rural and black voters, exposing potential weakness for El-Sayed in a general election. Republican Mike Rogers currently leads El-Sayed in the polls, giving Republicans reason for optimism in a state that could help decide control of the Senate. Willie Nelson, The White House.
0: A terrorism expert says today's threat landscape is more complex than ever, with a growing number of extremist groups operating across multiple regions. Here's correspondent Bernie Bennett with more.
2: Colin Clark of the Soufan Center says terrorism has become increasingly diverse, making it harder for law enforcement to track and prevent attacks. Clark says while established groups like Al-Qaeda and Hezbollah remain concerns, newer organizations continue to emerge. He points to Al-Shabaab in Somalia, ISIS-K, and Al-Qaeda affiliates in Africa and Yemen as among the most dangerous threats. Clark defines terrorism as the use of violence to achieve political goals rather than financial gain. Bernie Bennett reporting.
0: The Senate has passed a short-term measure to keep federal agencies funded into early December and avoid a government shutdown during campaign season. Lawmakers are still smarting from the two historic shutdowns that occurred this past year. The bill generally funds the federal government at current levels through December the 11th, but includes a variety of funding exceptions that senators negotiated with the White House. The bill will still need to clear the House before it can go to the president's desk. More on these stories at townhall.com.
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0: Vice President J.D. 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
4: What I wanted to do was just write a book about, obviously, my own faith journey, but try to write something that was not kind of a traditional political book, right? It's not here are 10 problems in America and here are 30 policy proposals for how to fix it. It's very honest. I think in some ways it's very self-critical, but I think any honest account of how a person finds their way to Christ is going to be exactly that. And hopefully some people pick it up and find some meaning in it.
0: Rounds of severe storms are set to bear down on millions across the Midwest and Great Lakes this week. Starting Monday, a level 2 out of 5 severe storm threat is covering major cities like Chicago, Detroit, Cleveland, and Pittsburgh. Breaking news and analysis at townhall.com. The son of former President Joe Biden has an update on his father's health.
20: Hunter Biden says his father's prostate cancer has spread to other parts of his body and is causing him pain. In an interview with the BBC broadcast late Friday, Hunter Biden grew emotional as he talked about the health of former President Joe Biden, who revealed his cancer diagnosis in May of last year, less than 4 months after he left the White House. Hunter Biden says the diagnosis has been tough on the family, saying it's really sad to watch, but he says I wish he would complain more because it's not good. He says his father is still doing his thing, though, speaking publicly about the issues that are important to him. Donna Water, Washington.
0: Jorge Messi, the father of soccer star and Argentina captain Lionel Messi, has died in the central Argentina city of Rosario. More on these stories at
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2: 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Of course, if you want to connect with me directly, you can do that by emailing me at ontheedge@businessontheedge.biz or call 1-888-MY-SBC-30. Welcome in, welcome in. I like saying welcome in, welcome in. I'm going to be a little bit on my soapbox today. And sometimes I get on it, and hopefully I'll be able to get off it by the end of the show, or not. We'll see. I want to talk about lead at a higher level. Lead at a higher level. This is like one of my pet peeves when it comes to business owners, entrepreneurs, and learning how to lead your people, learning how to lead at a higher level. And we don't always see great leaders in corporate America. I mean, we can talk about some of the controversial leaders over time. We've got our president, right, is controversial in how he leads. Steve Jobs, very controversial in how he led Apple. So we could go down that bunny trail. But that's not what we're going to talk about today. How great leaders bring out the best in people without breaking them down. That is so important. Great leaders bring out the best in their people. You're not always going to get, and this that doesn't mean that the leader is patting you on the head and they're a yes person. They're firm, but they're fair. Okay. They're firm, but they're fair. They got to be truthful with you to make sure that everything is moving towards the objectives and goals of the organization. And great leaders keep in mind your greatness and your potential. And so great leaders bring out the best in people without breaking them down. So let's see, Business on the Edge today, welcome in, folks. So I want to start here in that this is not about titles. This is not about leadership titles, positions, who has the biggest office with the greatest window with the best view. We are talking about high-level leadership. If you want to be a high-level leader, then you're going to want to listen to this entire show and maybe listen to it again. And if you're not a small business owner, entrepreneur, and you're in a place of position in your organization, and maybe you might have some struggles in leadership or how you interact, this is a great place to be. You want to be a great leader. So we're talking about high-level leadership and how exceptional leaders bring out the best in their employees, their contractors. Remember, contractors are also, you can't treat contractors any kind of way, folks, in teams. You can't, just because they're not W-2, you can't go sideways. Don't go sideways. A leader can either build confidence, creativity, and commitment, or... And this is, and I see this a lot with women. They can create fear. Do you know that women in the workplace has the highest percentage of bullying other women in the workplace? we know that we've been hearing for years, men bully women in the workplace, but statistically, women bully at a higher level other women in the workplace than men. Did you know that? Crazy, crazy. It's not okay if you're a bully. If you're a bully, it's not okay. Just doesn't matter if you're a bully, it's not okay. At any point, let alone in the workplace, right? So they create this fear, or there's confusion. What does that do? It creates resentment, right? Yelling, screaming, public humiliation, intimidation, and constant criticism may produce what? Temporary compliance, but they really produce loyalty. It really, really produces excellence or long-term success. You have to decide on what you want to achieve with your teams. So we're going to break down what great leaders do, what weak leaders, that's a thing, often get wrong, and the qualities every business owner and company leader should develop. I'm trying to help someone. I'm not trying to hurt you. I'm not trying to offend you. But if it offends you and it makes you better, then we welcome offense as well. So let's begin with one of the biggest misconceptions about leadership. Okay, here's misconceptions. Being loud, aggressive, controlling does not make someone a strong leader. I know I just messed up a whole lot of you out there. This is a big, big, massive misconception. Being loud, aggressive, a bully, or controlling does not make a person a strong leader. High level, and listen, you know the difference, okay? When you're around high level leaders don't have to intimidate their people to get results. They don't. Unnecessary. So let me give you some points here. Number one for great leaders. Number one. If you're taking mental notes while you're driving, stay safe on the road, folks. Great leaders create clarity. Employees and contractors will perform better. And I had this statistic from bar charts, and one of the statistic on employees and what they wanted most from their leadership, their bosses, more than a higher paycheck was their respect, their approval might not be the right word, but they weren't looking for the appreciation. They wanted appreciation. They wanted respect. So when they understand your team, the expectations, deadlines, authority, and the outcomes that you want for that assignment, when you as a leader provide clarity, they're going to perform better. It's as simple as that. They're going to perform better. So it's your responsibility as a leader to provide clarity, not the employees, not the contractors, not the team, you. Make sure that's what you're doing. Number two, strong leaders, this is a biggie, folks. Are you holding on to your seat? this is just good stuff. Sometimes we need to eat our peas, you know, on your plate. Yeah, most kids don't like eating their peas. And so we're going to eat some peas today. Strong leaders correct without humiliating. So problems should be addressed, and the problems are going to show up. They should be addressed directly. But yelling, name-calling, threatening, or embarrassing someone publicly, what does that do? It damages your trust, and it will often create more mistakes. I remember in my first business, I had an audio video production company that I started in early 2001. Really, really enjoyed the work that I did there and the team that was built over the 6 or 7 years we were in operations. And one day my executive assistant came to me and shared that someone that I had newly hired as our account executive, they were having some, this, and our office was smaller. Our office was 900 square foot office, and I had a little back office. And she comes in and sits down. Now you have to understand, this person that I'm talking about, for her to get upset, you'd really have to do something to her. She's just like one of the kindest and sweetest people you'd ever know. If she's listening, you know who you are. And she came in and was upset because the new hire was making her world miserable. They'd gotten in some sort of conflict. And so I'm one of those that I can come in and, you know, put everything on the table. Let's fix it. Let's go on. And so what I recommended is for them to sit and talk and see if they could figure things out together. If they couldn't, then I would need to step in. But giving your personnel an opportunity, these are adults that you're working with, an opportunity to resolve is not a bad thing. Okay, it's a good thing in a healthy way. All right. And they were able to resolve it, which was great. Now, in small business, and when you have bigger, you know, institutions and all of that, there's other protocols. But it's always good to sit down. And it's okay to sit down with your leaders. And could we sit down and all, you know, talk collectively? Sure. But you don't embarrass them. Right? Last point when we come back, respect creates influence. And we're going to talk about that. Hold on to that when we come back. You listen to Margaret Jackson here on AM 1220 KDOW Business on the Edge. We are Bay Area's business and finance leader.
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4: This specific leadership in terms of influence and not intimidation. Leadership should not be intimidating. My third point to this overarching thought, respect creates influence. Respect creates influence. Say it with me. Respect creates influence. So your team, contractors, employees may obey, and that's an interesting word in the workplace, obey an intimidating leader temporarily. But they won't go above and beyond for that leader. Okay, now for those that they respect, they will go above and beyond for that leader. But for those that are intimidating and bullies and all of that, sure, you're gonna get work out of them. And they're probably gonna be looking at their resume and dusting it off and trying to find some place where they could be appreciated. So leadership, and let me okay, wrap it up with this kind of thought. Leadership isn't about proving you're the most powerful person in the room, right? It's not about proving that you're the most powerful person in the room. You gotta poke your chest out, pop your collar, all that kind of stuff. It's really about creating an environment where people are confident enough to contribute their best work. That's what you want. You want them to be comfortable contributing their best work for your company goals, for what you're trying to achieve. Anyway, I only have so much time on the show, so let's move on. All right, what else do high-level leaders do? Bring out strengths. Don't only point out weaknesses. You have to point out things, but that doesn't have to be the only thing that your team, employees, contractors feel from you. So high-level leaders understand that every employee and contract brings different talents, experiences, and working styles to the table. The differentiation. It's so funny. We want diversity. I could go somewhere with that, but I'm going to stay on topic. Anyway, I want to stay on topic. Your job as a leader is not simply to manage their weaknesses. And I don't really love the word manage, because managers manage things. You don't really manage people. You lead people. But for the sake of making my point, your job as a leader is not just to manage their weaknesses. It is to recognize and develop their strengths. Come on. Develop their strengths. And if you are a weak leader and intimidated because you have a great worker that might look outshine you in the workplace, that's your kink. That's not their kink. So you need to fix you. You need to fix that kink in you and be honest with yourself and know that you can bring out the best in others, and it will help continue to shape you as a leader. And be confident if you're in the role, you don't have to prove anything. Do the work at a high level. Work with people and make sure that you are strengthening them

And because as you strengthen them, hey, guys, it's going to strengthen you. It's only going to make you look better. Number two, give meaningful recognition. So recognition does not always require money or awards and all of that. And I said earlier that appreciation, a sincere acknowledgement, a sincere appreciation of your team members' contributions to whatever project or whatever you're working on, that settles something. I love when my customer says, hey, Margaret, you know, and they appreciate the hard work that I'm doing, it increases my desire to work with them. So you can increase confidence, you can increase motivation, you can increase morale. And if you're a business owner, all your customers are your bosses anyway. So we want to hear from them. Come on. I got to go to a commercial break. But when we come back, coach people toward improvement. When we come back, we're going to talk about that. 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We are Bay Area's business and finance leader.

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5: Welcome back in. Welcome back in. I love it. Nice. Welcome back in. If you're just tuning in, we're talking about high-level leaders, how to operate, how to lead at a higher level, and the choices and the skill. Leadership is a skill. I'm sure most of you have heard the phrase natural born leader. They're a natural born leader. Well, I don't really subscribe to that thinking or in that sense. I think everyone is born with the capacity to lead. What you do with it, it certainly is a skill that needs to be developed. You can have the capacity to do something. You can have the materials in you that to build upon. But if you don't, then either you're not leading at all in your life and whatever you're supposed to be doing, and you're not developing it, or you're a weak leader. These are choices. We gotta develop the leadership skill. So before we went to commercial break, I promised you we will talk about my final point: coach people toward improvement. Coach people toward improvement. Instead of constantly saying what someone did wrong, and we talked a little bit about this, explain what success looks like. So, well, these are, they're adults, they should, well, expectations, sometimes we have workplace conflict because expectations are wrong. As a leader, explain what success looks like and give your team a reasonable opportunity to improve. Employees and contractors should not feel, or your team, they shouldn't feel invisible until they misstep or make a mistake, and all of a sudden you're pouncing on them. Come on. How is that okay? Do you prefer that? Do you want that? And maybe you've experienced that. And it says, well, I had to deal with it because I was in the military. And when I was in basic training, they were yelling at us all the time. They're trying to create soldiers, not to make their lives difficult, but to make their lives capable of going to war and coming home alive. So we do understand that in basic training, and you're going through all of this, there's a lot of yelling and all of that. That's a different conversation. And we might talk about that and bring in some drill sergeants and have some conversations. But your employees, your contractors should not feel like you are not interested in whatever they're doing until they make a mistake. High-level leaders notice contributions, reinforce progress, develop potential. Those leaders, those are the leaders that you want to become. I got to go to a commercial break. When we come back, communicate like a leader. And you're listening to AM 1220 KDOW Business on the Edge with Margaret Jackson, Bayer's business and finance leader.
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3: With SRN News, I'm Jason Walker. Israeli Prime Minister Benjamin Netanyahu rejecting President Trump's deal for Gaza. He says Israeli forces will not withdraw from the Palestinian territory until Hamas totally disarms. In the meantime, more details emerging on Iran and Oman's deal to manage the Strait of Hormuz. But Tehran is now suggesting vessels linked to the, quote, hostile countries will be barred. Pakistan's foreign minister says a new defense agreement with Saudi Arabia and Turkey is not directed against any one country, but the Mecca Joint Defense Agreement aims to deepen security cooperation amid tensions between the U.S. and Iran. Russia and Ukraine have once again exchanged more deadly strikes overnight. At least 7 civilians have been killed, dozens more wounded. SRN News.
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5: 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We're days away from launching our new website. We really designed it for you that go to it for to help really to solve problems that you may be facing in maybe your small business, for small business fitness or grant readiness or coming to the show. But it's highly actionable. I'm calling it a funnel model, funnel driven website that allows you to get connected to what you need without the traditional website of a coach, consultant, and all of that. You're going to be able to just go to different things that will support you. So we're very excited about that. So if you get a chance, when we launch it, I'd love for you to go out and take a look at it. Let me know what you think. You can always email us at ontheedge@businessontheedge.biz. And when I say us, I mean me. It comes directly to me. That is an email directly for me in this show. So I'd love to hear from you on that. So let's get back to our topic before we totally run out of time here. So leading at a higher level, and I'm going to try to get through all of my content today. I don't know that I will. I don't like, sometimes I feel like I just need more time. Communicate like a leader. So what happens when there's poor communication? What does it do? It can destroy an otherwise great and talented team if you're not clearly communicating. Great leaders communicate expectations clearly. Listen carefully. That's a point. And make it safe for people to ask questions before problems become a problem, or expensive problems for that matter. So you want to communicate. Point number one, say what you mean without being disrespectful. Watch your tones. My mother used to say, it's not what you say, it's how you say it. Be mindful of how you're saying things. If you have to yell, scream, cuss, use explicitives and all of that, and then that's not great communication. Direct communication is healthy. Cruel, insulting, sarcastic, or demeaning communication is not leadership. And let me just say this on another note, and I'm probably going to have to do a show about this, is how employees and contractors and teams need to build their own, say, self-esteem, their confidence, not just relying totally on the company leader. Great leaders will invest in their teams and encourage them and build them up. But you, as employees and contractors or teams, you also have to discern or listen. If you're a person that's easily offended, your leader may be communicating with you well and you're still offended, or your feelings are hurt because they're wanting you to correct something, and they're doing it in a respectful and professional way. So if you are weak in your intellectual, professional acumen, or it needs to mature, then that can still cause issues. So there is a part on the other side of that coin, you as an employee, you as a contractor, you as your team, to ensure that you are not easily offended, because leaders do have a job to do, and at the end of the day, you're all working towards the same goal and the success of projects and company goals and so forth. So make sure that you're not overly sensitive. And when I say overly sensitive, I don't want you to have a picture of a misconception of women, that if you're sensitive, it has to be a woman. Come on. Cut it out. Let's grow up in our understanding. We got power women out there that are doing great things. So point number two, listen before reaching conclusions. There may be missing information. In fact, I just sent out an email or a text video to a group to bring clarity to a situation. Now, this was personal, but this is how I typically will respond to when there's wrong or not clarity and someone's not listening. So we need to make sure that everyone listens, they're on the same page. So there might be missing information, conflicting instructions, limited resources, or circumstances that can affect the outcome of your project. So ask questions before assigning blame. Ask questions, find out, do your due diligence and make sure that everyone's ending up on the same page. Okay, and that there's not any miscommunication. So number three, do not communicate only when something goes wrong. And I've said this a couple of times, don't respond only when something goes wrong. Give some haikus, give some kudos. So regular check-ins help leaders identify challenges early and prevent small misunderstandings from becoming major conflicts. I got to go to a commercial break. When we come back, more what not to do.
6: For more information on the Small Business Concierge magazine or to invite Margaret Jackson to speak, go to smallbusinessconcierge.biz. That's smallbusinessconcierge.biz.
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5: R-E-S-P-E-C-T. Welcome back in. Welcome back in. Yes, that's all employees are asking. All right, welcome back in. Let's wrap it up. We're at the bottom of our hour. Let's wrap it up. Thank you, Aretha Franklin. Okay, so what not to do. We were talking about in the last segment, do not communicate only when something goes wrong. What not to do. And you've heard this. You know this. You know better. You know better. Do not yell across the office. Don't send angry messages while you're emotional, emails and all of that. Don't go. Calm down. Don't correct people in front of customers. Oh, come on. You don't want to create a culture in your office, in your business, where employees are afraid to bring you bad news. They don't know how you're going to respond. It's not good. It's not healthy. Stressful, actually. I was in that situation. It's like during COVID. During COVID, I was in that situation, and I was working for an organization, and one of the leaders in the organization really began to make things very difficult for me because. I'm not an unethical person. I do my best not to be an unethical person. And when you're working with people who are unethical people, that gets difficult, right? But I stand true to my standards. My standards doesn't change because of your intimidation. I don't become something else because you won't act right. I'm going to be who I'm going to be, which is ethical. And I'm going to keep my feet rooted there. And so that didn't go over well. And it was like going into the office during SIP, right? Stay in place. I was like we're all coming to the office via Zoom, right? And I was like, oh my gosh, I don't want to go into work today. I don't want to go into this situation, right? And so this can happen when you're working with any organizations, if you're a contractor and all, you can feel like, I don't want to be there today. So communication should move the work forward. Now, when communication consistently creates fear, defensiveness, or confusion, leadership must take responsibility for changing the environment. It's your responsibility. Change the environment. All right, I'm going to try to wrap this up and give you a couple of points about accountability goes both ways. You heard me kind of deal with that. High-level leadership requires accountability, but accountability cannot only flow downward. Leaders must also take responsibility for unclear directions, poor planning, unrealistic deadlines, and decisions that negatively affect the team. So especially you as small business owners and entrepreneurs, you're wearing a lot of hats. And when you start bringing people into the team, it can be discombobulating, right? And frustrating or whatever. So you got to find a place of zen and peace where you're in those growing pains. And so don't scream and yell at the people that are trying to help you build your business. And if you're already established, then of course, again, it still flows upward. Even if you're a small business owner, it doesn't matter. You have a responsibility to be a good leader, a great leader, a higher level leader to your team. Not things like, I'm the boss, so you just do it. What? Come on. We can do better than that. Okay, so I'm going to make one point on this, and I'm going to go to my next point because I'm going to run out of time here. Admit leadership mistakes. I've got several points, but admit leadership mistakes. A leader does not lose authority by saying, I was wrong. I was wrong. I did not communicate that clearly, or we need to make an adjustment, or honest accountability strengthens your credibility. So it's okay to say, I was wrong. It does not weaken who you are. It strengthens who you are. I could have responded to that better. I apologize. Apologies are great. Just saying, Just food for thought, food for thought. Okay, so another point that I want to make or deal with, build a culture people want to give their best to. Isn't that awesome? Build a culture that people want to say, I just want to help Margaret Jackson go to a ridiculous level because she's a fantastic leader. Isn't that great? Don't you want to hear those kind of words? People do their best work in environments where excellence is expected, but respect is also present. So we like excellence, but respect has to be present. So a high-performing culture should challenge people without emotionally exhausting or devaluing them. They're excited with you. Take them on the journey. Take them on the ride. They want success. Why? That means they get a raise. They get benefits. Psychological safety is important in the workplace. We're having problems with people's sanity in our country. That's crazy. Going in the workplace and just doing something horrific. People should be able to ask questions respectfully, disagree, share ideas. People may forget a particular assignment, project, or deadline, but they will remember how leadership made them feel while they were doing the work. So be a great leader. I got to get out of here. So much more to talk about. Be great to your teams. Be good to someone out there. This is Margaret Jackson on AM 1220 KDOW Business and Edge. We are Bay Area's business and finance leader.
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3: News this hour from Town Hall. I'm Jason Walker. Terrorism experts say now today's threat landscape more complex than ever.
11: Colin Clark of the Soufan Center says terrorism has become increasingly diverse, making it harder for law enforcement to track and prevent attacks. Clark says while established groups like Al-Qaeda and Hezbollah remain concerns, newer organizations continue to emerge. He points to Al-Shabaab in Somalia, ISIS-K, and Al-Qaeda affiliates in Africa and Yemen as among the most dangerous threats. Clark defines terrorism as the use of violence to achieve political goals rather than financial gain. Bernie Bennett reporting.
3: ICE says every officer and agent in the field soon will be equipped with body cameras.
12: This will be a rapid expansion that could provide an unprecedented visual record of the federal government's immigration enforcement operations. But whether the public will get to see that footage remains largely up to ICE. The agency defended its body-worn camera policy amid questions about provisions allowing ICE leadership to withhold or indefinitely delay footage after serious injuries or deaths in custody. John Scott reporting.
3: A Kansas lawmaker is pushing to permanently ban federal funding for so-called gain-of-function virus research, arguing it poses a threat to public safety.
13: Republican Senator Roger Marshall is urging Congress to pass legislation that would prohibit taxpayer funding for research that enhances the transmissibility or severity of viruses. Marshall tells colleagues that the COVID-19 pandemic exposed the risks of such work and argued federal dollars should never support research that could lead to another global health crisis. The Kansas physician also praised President Trump's recent executive action restricting high-risk biological research and is seeking to make those limits permanent through legislation. Richard Boyd reporting.
3: And more on these stories at townhall.com.
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26: This is a Bloomberg Business of Sports report. FIFA is exploring selling U.S. media rights for the next two World Cups together. That means keeping soccer's hydration breaks that boosted ad revenue. FIFA is interested in potentially bundling rights for English and Spanish broadcasts together. The 2026 World Cup generated more than $15 billion in revenue. Paramount, Skydance, and the NFL agreed to pause negotiations over higher broadcast rights fees while the company deals with legal challenges to its planned merger with Warner Brothers Discovery. The NFL had been in discussions with Paramount over a price increase of at least 50% more than its current $2.1 billion a year deal after the league took advantage of a change in control provision of its contract. A group of 12 states, led by California, filed a lawsuit alleging that combining Paramount with Warner Brothers would result in reduced competition for film and television production and With a Bloomberg Business of Sports report, I'm Michael Barr.
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28: I think they are focused on the right things. The question is, will the consumer respond? Right-sizing inventory was down just 3% in line with the sales decline is a positive sign. That said, it was interesting that they called out that the consumer is actually weak, because when I look at competitors, some of the larger ones like Adidas and Nike, they're actually doing pretty fine in North America. And I think that may have to do with just their bigger moat and also the World Cup and their bigger presence there.
29: Yeah, I was wondering about why demand was softening with Under Armour. I know Under Armour is kind of a middle of the market brand. Is part of what's happening here maybe that that demand for kind of middle of the road brands is softening, while maybe demand for higher end brands is gaining ground, or is it something else entirely?
28: Yeah, I think it's a mix of a few things. So first, I do think that it has to do with the higher end customer is doing better than the mid or the lower end. So we do see that across the spectrum. That said, Under Armour, while it is middle of the class. You know, it's not Nike or Adidas, but it is still a strong brand when you think of athleisure, especially compared to like some of the other brands that are up and coming. I think Under Armour does still in North America have across the board, not just in metro cities, a name. That said, I do think the last quarter weakness does stem a little from just when you think about what was going on, especially in the U.S., it was all about the World Cup. And Under Armour doesn't really have a meaningful presence there.
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0: Hi, everyone. Welcome to the weekend edition of Bloomberg Business Week. A big focus for everyone this week, I got to be honest, since the IPO back in June, this has been a countdown. We are talking about SpaceX and its earnings. Investors got their first look at SpaceX's financials following its landmark IPO. For all the details on the results, head to the Bloomberg and at Bloomberg.com. But Tim, like you kept saying, it wasn't really about earnings because the company isn't profitable overall.
1: Yeah, my dad always reminds me, earnings mean you have earnings. And SpaceX didn't have any earnings. Bottom line for investors, top line revenue surged. Staggering CapEx sent the stock tumbling in the release. That theme of the eye-watering AI spend, it's something we dig into this hour with a noted critic of the AI build and spend.
0: That tech critic, he's also the publisher of Where's Your Ed At? We're talking about Ed Zitron. He stopped by to dissect the hundreds of billions of dollars going into the AI CapEx movement and spend overall, and why the massive gap between data center spending and actual AI revenue is creating what Ed calls, quote, an unsustainable circular economy. He's kind of not alone in that thinking.
1: No, he's definitely not. And I think what he says really resonates with an audience. And we see that when he comes on the program. AI is talked a lot about by us here at Bloomberg. You know that at this point. So too, increasingly, are prediction markets and the battles they are dealing with when it comes to their role in the financial world and the growing legal challenges that are questioning them.
0: That's right. We wanted to hear how Kalshi is keeping up with all the lawsuits filed against them. We do that with Bobby Denault, head of enforcement and legal counsel at Kalshi. Needless to say, there's a lot at stake.
1: And speaking of high stakes and back to AI, Aaron Brown, Bloomberg opinion columnist and former chief risk manager at AQR Capital Management, that's Cliff Asness's fund, weighs in on the AI hedge fund situational awareness and why a staggering 439% first half return was a glaring warning sign about market mania.
0: All of that to come this hour. We begin with legal battles surrounding prediction markets. The recent surge in volume across platforms like Kalshi and Polymarket has made event-based trading one of the fastest-growing corners of finance.
1: Yes, but also growing regulatory scrutiny of these markets. Just last week, New York State authorities sued Kalshi for allegedly running an illegal, unlicensed gambling operation in the state, marking another legal hurdle for an industry that has won support from the Trump administration.
0: We needed to learn more, and so for that, we caught up with Robert Denault, head of enforcement and legal counsel at Kalshi.
4: I mean, as both a New Yorker and a lawyer, I'm alarmed by the overreaching sentiment that's coming from the Attorney General's office. So Kalshi is a licensed, federally regulated exchange. By her logic, any federally regulated exchange that's operating with a federal license and overseen by a federal regulator can suddenly be subject to the whims of state criminal enforcement if the attorney general of a particular state wakes up and decides one day that these contracts actually come within New York State gambling law. That's not how any exchange in U.S. history has ever operated, right? So we're here at Bloomberg. You guys talk about the New York Stock Exchange, mm-hmm. NASDAQ, other exchanges. All of them could be potentially affected by the breadth and scope of the New York Attorney General's approach and legal theory in terms of how she believes she can regulate and bring to heel federally licensed exchanges here in New York State.
0: Bobby, are you saying you're the exact same things as the New York Stock Exchange or the NASDAQ markets? That you're saying you're the exact same thing, apples to apples then?
4: What I am saying is that federal law dictates that that is the case. When a federal law like the Commodity Exchange Act exists and provides for a way for an entity to get licensed by something like the Commodity Futures Trading Commission or the Securities Exchange Commission, that licensure and that federal regulation is what governs that marketplace. Now, if states want to litigate with that regulator on a case-by-case basis about what types of contracts might implicate some state laws, that's one question. And that's some of the lawsuits we've seen over the last year on sports. But this is much more far-reaching. This is claiming that that license means nothing, and if you don't hold a New York license, you're running a criminal operation, and you need to be run out of the state. And I think it's important to ground this sort of in history of disruptive sort of new players in marketplaces, right? Cauchy's new, but this sort of license regime has existed for many decades. We've seen similar playbooks used against companies like Uber and Airbnb, where states try to throw their weight around and bring crazy cases to block what customers want as a reasonable alternative. We think that that's a pretty similar playbook to what the Attorney General is following here.
1: So why shouldn't Cauchy seek a license from the New York State Gaming Commission? Why wouldn't you do that?
4: So it really goes to the way that the business operates. We are a federally licensed exchange that requires us to run open markets that are available nationwide. Our users set the price. Traders set the price. We match traders in an open marketplace with one another. We are not on the other side of individuals trading. We don't run a casino where people can come in and drink and play card games. We don't run a sports book where we profit when people lose. What we do is run open marketplaces where users define the price point, and that type of financial product, even if it touches on topics that is similar to a topic touched on by a sports book, the way that that product operates is typically what governs what regulations apply.
5: So even though people keep coming at you and say, gambling, gambling, gambling, that's why you're not gambling?
4: So I think it's important to define exactly what they mean when they say gambling. To me, gambling is when you go up against the house. When you go to a place that controls whether you're going to win or lose, they're going to chase losers, they're going to maximize their ability to limit winners. They're not going to run like a true business. But where an exchange exists and individuals are setting price with one another, I think that it operates under a different regulatory framework. And it's not to say that a whole panoply of different topics can be touched on by different regulated products.
5: Right.
4: So we see concerns in options trading or leverage trading, retail traders moving into markets that are traditionally regulated markets at the federal level. I think some of the same concerns exist for those markets. And if you read the lawsuit closely, a ton of the definitions and the language and the descriptions that Attorney General James's office uses easily be transposed onto Robinhood, crypto trading, derivatives trading, any sort of trading activity that the Attorney General suddenly decides poses a customer threat to individuals who want to participate in.
1: I mean, there is in April, she did sue Coinbase and Gemini for running illegal gambling platforms. There were some. Like, why do you think Cauchy was singled out in this typical or this iteration of the lawsuit?
4: You'd have to ask the governor's office why, you know, Cauchy's was singled out. I think the truth is there are a number of prediction markets that would be affected by this approach. There's a number of other exchanges that would be affected. There are a number of exchanges, like Robinhood's based in New York, right? Novig, Polymarket, they're all based in New York, none of whom have been subject to the Attorney General's focus. So I don't know if that's coming. I don't know if you'd have to ask her office, but certainly, you know, we're a bit alarmed that the Attorney General is seeing the scope of New York gambling law applying to potentially federal derivatives exchanges.
5: But I do think about exchanges, do think about the composition of the bets that are on, like, if we're going to use the gambling analogy that keeps getting kind of lobbied at you, I mean, if I think about exchange, there is incredible oversight, you know, and there's rules. And so that there isn't, you know, trades that are happening that are not legit or fair or right. You know, if gambling is, as you say, there is no house, right? It's just two parties figuring out something. Where is the oversight and concern about the composition of the bets being made and making sure that they are true? Because I think that's where you get into gambling. If anybody can kind of put up a bet and another person can take the side, and who knows if those two sides didn't get together to figure out this bet. Like, you know what I'm saying?
4: So
5: that to me is where you get into the gambling. It feels a little loose.
4: Sure. I don't think it's loose at all. So I think that just to sort of zero in on some of the nuance that you just said, gambling is when there is the house. What you do on an exchange is where there is no house. There are two counterparties in a particular market agreeing on a price together and executing what we characterize as a swap, what the CEA qualifies as a swap. Those types of trades are heavily regulated under CFTC regulation. There are hundreds of regulations.
5: So you're saying
4: that apply.
5: All the trades that are happening on Kalshi will be heavily regulated and oversight. We understand the two sides.
4: They are currently heavily regulated and being overseen. I meet with the CFTC's enforcement division. That's my line of work at Kalshi. I lead our exchange enforcement. I meet with their enforcement division multiple times a week. But separately, they have other divisions, division market oversight, other divisions that oversee the implementation of markets so that they are structurally fair for the participants operating in them. And that oversight requires Kalshi as an exchange, but all prediction market exchanges, to work very closely with the CFTC on the products that they offer. They have to self-certify them to the CFTC, who can revoke approval for those products. And the CFTC recently came out with a 267-page rulemaking that was specific toward prediction market contracts. So I think, you know, it isn't correct to say these aren't currently heavily regulated.
1: We're speaking with Bobby Denault. He's head of enforcement and legal counsel at Kalshi. He joins us here in the Bloomberg Business Week studio. I want to shift gears and talk about some other recent news. It seems like you're really playing whack-a-mole at this point with these lawsuits. Like, obviously, it's keeping you busy. Also keeping you busy is enforcement. And former Congressman George Santos agreed to pay more than $35,000 to settle allegations that he manipulated a wager on your platform about whether he'd attend the 2026 State of the Union. Is it your responsibility to police that? Are you the one who recognized that and flagged it?
4: Yes, it is our responsibility to police that.
1: Do you have the resources? Like, this is one example, but do you have the resources to find every single one of them that allegedly has insider information?
4: So I pause there and say, that's not our standard at the New York Stock Exchange, and that's not our standard in the securities and equities markets. What we expect our federally regulated exchanges to do is to have reasonable procedures to detect insider trading, market manipulation, etc. Kalshi has very robust, and in fact, more robust than stock exchanges, policing measures to prevent and detect insider trading. We do have 24/7 market surveillance. We use a surveillance vendor, but also in the coming days are going to announce an expansion of our surveillance systems. And we police these markets both in real time and in retrospect. And we work with the CFTC to investigate specific markets and detect anomalous activity in those markets. We did detect the trading activity by Mr. Santos. We conducted an investigation that involved an interview with Mr. Santos, and we referred the entire matter and the evidence that we collected to the CFTC, which allowed them to pursue enforcement. But separately, in the derivatives and commodities space, these exchanges, like ours, have a responsibility to also bring enforcement actions directly against the users who participate on them. And so we pursue direct exchange enforcement in areas where individuals come on and violate our CFTC-approved exchange rules. And
5: how often is that happening? And how many investigations are you triggering, like on a daily basis or a weekly basis?
4: So we sort of estimate quarterly, and volumes upticked quite a bit. So the investigations have upticked quite a bit. But somewhere between 150 and 250 a quarter become material investigations. Mm-hmm. We make a number of referrals. I think year to date, we've probably made about 40 or 50 referrals to the CFTC. These matters take time, though. The legal process, everybody deserves due process rights.
5: Yep.
4: So we afford people due process. We've settled or brought disciplinary actions in a number of cases. We're going to continue to do so. And by the end of the year, you know, I'm sure you'll see a meaningful number of actions. I put for context, the SEC in the last year of the Biden administration bought 35 insider trading actions. So, you know, I think the expectation would be somewhere in the ballpark of that number.
1: Our thanks to Robert Denault, head of enforcement and legal counsel at Kalshi.
5: Coming up, tech critic and certified AI hater Ed Zitron stops by to explain why hyperscaler spending may be creating a massive circular economy.
1: And as you might guess, he thinks it's not so good. You're listening to Bloomberg Business Week. 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

0: Republic, on the border with Haiti, lies Pedernales, a quiet coastal province that will soon be home to the country's first spaceport and what is slated to be the first U.S.-owned commercial spaceport in Latin America.
1: If they were to identify this region as ideal for commercial space, it'd be essentially the Straits of Hormuz for space.
0: When we talk about the Strait of Hormuz, we think of all that oil and fertilizer and aluminum trying to get through a narrow sea channel. When it comes to space, it's satellites, and the choke point isn't a sea passage, but launch pads that we simply don't have enough of.
2: How many pads are you going to have here?
1: Four.
2: Four pads here?
1: Yeah.
0: Burton Catledge is a former Air Force colonel who founded aerospace company Launch on Demand in 2018.
1: The amount of support that they came back with was amazing.
0: He's now developing a $600 million commercial spaceport in this remote part of the Dominican Republic.
1: The ecosystem at Cape Canaveral more or less has grown out of ad hoc. Okay, it was not necessarily built with the idea for the commercial space industry. The entire market has changed. You know, the space industry is something on the order, last time I checked, it was like $650 billion. It's supposed to be over a trillion by 2030, maybe a trillion and a half. And some people are even saying that's pretty low.
0: To relieve the bottleneck in launching the growing number of satellites we need, the U.S. has to have more spaceports, creating a business opportunity for companies like Launch on Demand. Right now, there are over a dozen U.S. spaceports across the country, and just one internationally, Rocket Lab's launch site in New Zealand.
3: I think the United States, from the space economy perspective, is in a position of extreme opportunity, and they are in a growth phase.
0: Ryan Brueckart is a senior partner at McKinsey, who focuses on global aerospace, defense, and space companies.
3: I think the infrastructure in the U.S. is becoming a bit stretched, right? If you look at our launch sites, we're launching, you know, every day or a couple times a day from some of these launch sites. There's a huge backlog of, you know, U.S. companies looking to launch things into space and to be able to accomplish their mission and get the return that their investors are looking for.
4: Right now, I've heard that it's about a 3-year waiting list to get a satellite on orbit.
0: What accounts for that demand ramping up so dramatically? And do you expect it's going to continue to increase that much?
4: Well, in order to have global coverage of the entire Earth, you have to have a lot of satellites. Right now, there's about 14,000 satellites in orbit. The FCC tracks all the number of satellites that are going to be submitted, and they're looking at over 100,000 satellites by 2030. So if we got 14,000 satellites and it's 2026 already, and we have to launch 100,000 satellites by 2030, that's a lot of launches that have to happen between now and then.
0: That may explain the need for more launch sites, but where?
4: The goal for a rocket is to get to space in the most efficient and effective way possible. And engineers spend hundreds of millions of dollars trying to finesse what does that efficiency look like. But eventually it comes down to two things. How much fuel can I put on the rocket? And how much mass can I put on top of the lift? So they're always playing with that equation. Well, the geography has an important part in this, because in order to achieve escape velocity, a rocket has to achieve 17,500 miles per hour. And the Earth, closer to the equator, spins faster than it does at the poles. What that translates into is you could put more satellites up with less of a smaller rocket. And so the goal of most spaceports is to try and get to the as close to the equator as possible.
0: But why does it take me to Dominican Republic?
4: So what we ended up doing about 3 years ago was doing a technical feasibility study. We looked at everything we could possibly look at. But as we did our analysis, it started shifting to Pedernales, which has a relatively low population. And because it's on the coastline and because people don't live in the water, we have almost a straight shot to orbit without hazarding the public.
2: So if something goes wrong, it goes in the ocean.
4: That's right. That's why a lot of our spaceports are built next to the coast, is not necessarily because of the water, it's because of the low population. It's not really about whether the rocket explodes or whether the rocket gets to orbit. It's all about public safety.
0: Safety is no small concern in the new space race, as we saw just last month when Jeff Bezos' Blue Origin rocket test blew up in spectacular fashion.
5: And liftoff.
0: Along with the expected trillion-dollar IPO of Elon Musk's SpaceX, it's a reminder of just how public the failures and successes can be in this business, and how big the players are.
1: The pad will be 2 miles to the coast.
0: That's one reason that Burton would rather work with them than against them.
2: You are, though, competitive with SpaceX, right?
4: Most of

0: The feedback that we have gotten from all the commercial operators is they would like the ground infrastructure to be more responsive, to be more not like we launch on this day, we launch on readiness. And right now, the infrastructure and the processes are not designed that way. So right now, statutorily, the Office of Commercial Space has 6 months to review it and give you a decision. We're going to give you a license in 45 days. That's very attractive. We don't look at ourselves as competitors to the rocket customers. We look at us as enablers.
1: What's the attraction for investors, and what's been your experience so far on people stepping up?
0: There is a large appetite right now for space. This is kind of like the early, you know, early internet age, if you will. The problem is there's not very many investment opportunities or good investment opportunities to get into space. The first phase of the spaceport is going to be about $600 million of investment. The response that we've gotten has been really quite significant.
2: As Launch On Demand prepares to break ground later this year, a larger race is already underway in Latin America. Space infrastructure has become a new front in the U.S.-China rivalry.
3: China is aggressively making investments in our hemisphere, particularly in Latin and South America. Also, partnerships that they have made with Caribbean nations to have aerospace applications, satellite demonstrations, civilian applications, also with military application components to it.
2: A recent report from the Select Committee on the Chinese Communist Party warned about China's growing space footprint in the region, including more than 10 satellite tracking stations. Congresswoman Haley Stevens of Michigan is a member of the committee.
3: This is a call to double down on the way our system works. And so we don't want to be ceding ground to China. We don't want to see them continuing to eat our lunch with our neighbors. And we can win this race.
4: I guess you could look at it as a marathon or maybe an ultra marathon, but I don't see an end here. There is not a clear finish line.
2: Carrie Bingen is a director of CSIS's Aerospace Security Project.
4: Well, I thought what was really interesting in the decades that we were competing against the Soviet Union, so much of what was happening in space, it was fueled by government. I think what you're seeing now, which really sets this current era apart, is so much of what's happening in space is commercial. Over 80% of the satellites on orbit today are commercial systems. A lot from the United States, SpaceX, Starlink, but many other countries are now players in space. The technology is much more distributed across the globe. Launch costs are a lot cheaper, so any country or even entity can put something in orbit. And much of that is now by private capital, not just taxpayer dollars. China has ambitions to be the world's space power. Their presence and their capabilities in Latin America are part of that strategy. They want access, they want influence. They want to be able to band together with these countries in bodies like the United Nations to start shaping where the standards are.
0: We started this program well before people realized that China was, you know, very interested in taking over real estate in Latin America. As we have gotten the Trump administration and President Abinader's administration together, they are aligned on what has been called, you know, the pivot to the Western Hemisphere. So I would call the spaceport more of an artifact of the decision to pivot to the Western Hemisphere rather than, you know, anything else. And we emphasize this is run by a U.S. company that is designed to be commercial, that is complementary, not competitive, with the spaceport in the United States. And we work very, very hard to make sure that they understand we're a friend, not a foe. And so much so that when we have talked to the President of Abinader, we said we want to adopt the U.S. safety standards for launch and reentry. And he agreed. And so if you're a customer that launches from the United States, the standard will be the same if you launch from the Dominican Republic.
4: We have holes. We never thought that missiles would be launched across the Southern Hemisphere, so we did not put a lot of radars down in South America or in Africa, for example. But we're realizing we need to have coverage of everything that's happening in orbit. We're seeing China, we're seeing Russia maneuver satellites much more frequently. Are they benign or do they have a hidden weapon? We don't know, but we know that they're testing these kind of capabilities. And so you need to be able to monitor that.
1: Are there restrictions on who can use your spaceport?
0: We want to stay in line with U.S. foreign policy. And what do I mean by that? So even though I'm a U.S. company operating in Dominican Republic, I need to make sure that my host country, the U.S. in this case, is aligned with what I'm doing. So if I sort of, you know, went kind of off the beaten path, I would essentially be cutting myself up from the largest commercial market in the world, which doesn't make much sense.
2: Launch on Demand's being aligned with the U.S. government on the geopolitics of space infrastructure in Latin America is important to Catledge. But make no mistake, at its heart, this U.S. spaceport company is a business, one that Catledge believes will be a good one.
0: So we estimate that by about the 10-year point after we hit full operations, we'll be generating about $8 billion. And so this will be the first private revenue-generating spaceport in the world. And the reason why is because we're leveraging all the technology that's been invented. We're bringing that here.
2: Coming up, from the Dominican Republic to Bolivia, for a look at another Latin American country chasing U.S. investment, with the president trying to shake things up.
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12: On the latest Balance of Power podcast, Bloomberg's Tyler Kendall speaks with U.S. Army Secretary Dan Driscoll about a new effort to speed testing and procurement of new weapons systems.
13: Under President Trump, what we've been able to do is we've been able to reallocate dollars we already had. And so we created almost a $750 million venture-like model that has allowed us to get industry on contract sometimes in under 30 days. That is unbelievable. I mean, I think if you looked historically, the fastest time I had heard anyone ever reference was like 9 months, but on average it could be up to 2 years sometimes. And so our commitment to industry is we know that they need dollars from the U.S. Army in order to continue their innovation. We know that if we're asking them to come out and spend time with soldiers, get their products in the dirt and the mud, and to innovate, we have got to be there for them on the other side with actual hard dollars.
14: How are current conflicts highlighting the need for initiatives like this and for the U.S. Army to scale? Is there a new urgency here?
13: I think if you look at what's occurring in Ukraine, they have this existential risk to their nation that allows them to innovate very quickly. You would never want to have that risk as a nation. So what we're trying to do is synthetically create the conditions for innovation that can get as close to matching that environment as possible. And so one of the things we're doing here at Camp Grayling in September is we're creating an electronic warfare and a EW environment that is as close to what Ukraine has as we can create. We're inviting in small, medium, and large businesses from across our country. We're having soldiers come down. We are trying to empower these incredible American innovators to do what they do best, which is to out-innovate the rest of the world.
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27: For the SRN News, I'm Jason Walker. Wildfires across the western U.S. and Canada. Residents keeping a wary eye out for possible evacuation orders. In western Canada, some 20,000 people have been forced from their homes in British Columbia. Fast-moving wildfire there has destroyed dozens of homes. Several people had to be rescued by air. Health officials in Louisiana urging beachgoers to take precautions during summertime surge of infections from a flesh-eating bacteria. Louisiana has confirmed 9 cases so far this year of the Vibrio vulnificus. 5 people have died. Typhoon Dolphin hitting China's eastern coast. That has forced some 300,000 people to evacuate. No word on any deaths. SRN News.
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4: This is a story of rebranding a country. Rodrigo Paz was elected president of Bolivia in November, marking a major shift for the country following two decades of socialist rule. Paz has a mandate of economic reform, closer relations with the United States, and increased foreign investment. But as our colleague David Gura found out, ideas and execution are sometimes very different things.
6: The Salar de Uyuni in Bolivia is the country's crown jewel. It's a sprawling salt flat on the Andean Altiplano. So large, it's visible from space.
7: We are at 3,650 meters above sea level, my friend.
8: Very high.
7: Very high.
6: Bolivia's economy benefits from the tourists who flock to the Salar from all over the world. But what the country's leadership is banking on is what's underneath this snow-like layer of salt.
7: So the lithium mining just down on the salt. Okay. The idea of the government was like do some manufacturing, batteries or electric cars, things like that. But, you know, it takes a long time, of course. And also we need some technology from outside it, you know.
6: We're standing on top of one of the largest lithium resources in the world. And President Rodrigo Paz says if the country can develop these reserves, it will transform Bolivia's struggling economy, improving the lives of some 12 million Bolivians.
9: Peru, Bolivia, and Chile collectively hold the largest concentration of minerals in the world. Peru generates $50 billion annually. Chile generates $5 billion annually. Bolivia possesses the highest concentration of minerals of the three, yet we generate only $6 billion per year. The question is, why do we choose to be poor?
6: After he was elected last October, President Paz signaled Bolivia is open for business. But as we discovered, there is a disconnect between his rhetoric and the realities on the ground. We arrived in La Paz to sit down with the president as violent protests erupted across the country, shut down parts of the city. We got the go-ahead to climb through barricades, part of a police perimeter that protected Bolivia's parliament building and presidential palace. We were told to wait in a cafe on a mostly empty plaza. And as the hours ticked by, we could hear protesters just a blocks away throwing dynamite. Tear gas hung in the air. President Paz, we learned, was locked in tense negotiations. Just before midnight, we got word from one of his advisors the president would have to postpone our interview. One week later, we finally got our chance to talk with him.
8: It's been a busy week.
10: 3 weeks.
8: 3 weeks. Many of these protesters are calling on you to resign, to step down. And I'm wondering if there's a point at which that will become something that you would consider.
10: De aquí a cinco años.
9: In 5 years from now, when we conclude our administration, Bolivia will be an advanced nation grounded in a modernity made necessary by new institutions.
10: Nuevas instituciones. Una lucha frontal contra la corrupción.
9: A frontal assault on corruption, a controlled fiscal deficit, and a clear path towards growth within an open economy governed by clear laws.
10: Claras, pero además, un país.
9: Moreover, it will be a country where racial, regional, and cultural differences are not exploited to fuel political conflict, where I hope I will leave behind a government characterized by pluralistic participation.
10: Donde espero dejar un gobierno de participación plural.
6: At a precarious moment for his presidency, Rodrigo Paz has gotten public support from the Trump administration. Secretary of State Marco Rubio said the United States stands squarely in support of Bolivia's government. Trump and his team have embraced Paz's new vision for Bolivia as they've welcomed wins by other center-right politicians in Latin America.
10: Me reuní con el presidente Trump.
9: I met with President Trump. There is a relationship regarding the geopolitical and geoeconomic vision on the continental level. Bolivia's vision is very clear. Pragmatic is everything that is functional for the development of our economy, of the economy of the people. We will be seated so that we can collaborate and be part of a global vision.
11: I think that investors in general should have the patience to follow the situation and see, you know, how well he pulls it off.
6: Hans Humes has spent his career investing in frontier markets. He's the chairman and CEO of Greylock Capital.
11: And the markets generally give a pretty positive tailwind when a right-of-center government comes in. So getting the enthusiasm, putting it out there, saying we're open for investment, great. And then tapping the markets when they did, raising $1 billion, I think, you know, it's a good signal. Everybody knows the Bolivia story. It's an incredibly, you know, commodity-wise, it's kind of hard not to see it as a really easy place to make money. It's just the sort of the ethnic tensions there that have always existed. And the fact that they have a tradition of going out in the streets, there's been a lot of turnover of governments. And as we're seeing now, it's pretty easy to sort of choke the economy.
6: Doing business in Bolivia has not been easy, and there's been talk of harnessing its lithium for decades. Today, a lithium plant owned by the state is running at just 15% of capacity, and contracts that Chinese and Russian companies signed with Paz's predecessor haven't been ratified by Bolivia's Congress. In the near term, Bolivia wants to boost tourism as a source of revenue, but the longer-term vision is to do more with its minerals.
12: Now, the country's never been closed for business. Right. There's always been foreign investors coming in, and there's always been the ability to do business. But there was always difficulties with the administration.
6: Jorge Inchauste is a senior partner at the law firm Dentons, based in La Paz, and he spends a lot of his time working with foreign investors on deals involving Bolivia's natural resources.
12: Foreign investors are a little weary and concerned, right, that their rights won't be respected. Right, and they won't be able to carry out the project in the terms that they want. One of the main things in some strategic sectors was that you needed to be in an agreement with the government. And to the extent that you weren't able to have a security that the government was going to actually, you know, comply with their side of the agreement, that was a complicated situation. If the government had too much of a say, right, and you were not in a position to, you know, make your rights upheld, then of course that gives everyone pause. The fact that Bolivia left the ICSID convention and was reluctant to enter into international arbitration agreements, that gave a lot of investors pause.
8: What needs to happen over the course of the next year? President Paz has a 5-year term, but for Bolivia to get on track in the way that he wants it to, what needs to happen in a year's time?
12: They need to see results of some sort, right? So some of those results have already been seen, right? We need to stabilize the economy.
6: To do that, Bolivia has turned to the International Monetary Fund. It's in negotiations for a $3 billion package that Paz says would go towards social organizations, entrepreneurship, and economic development. But just 6 months into President Paz's term, many Bolivians seem to be running out of patience. Protests have followed his decision to cut fuel subsidies, and with inflation at 14% as recently as April, the pressure has mounted. But the calls for Paz to step down go beyond economics. Some opposition groups have sought to force him from office entirely, and the blockades they've erected are now causing shortages of food, gasoline.
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27: News this hour from Town Hall. I'm Jason Walker. Deadly boat accident near the Statue of Liberty.
20: The captain of the motorboat under arrest and facing 13 charges of reckless endangerment. The 22-foot vessel flipping over in New York Harbor. Two people killed, a 27-year-old woman and a 5-month-old baby. Investigators say the boat was dangerously overloaded. Members of the New York City Police and Fire Department, along with the U.S. Coast Guard and Air Sea Rescue, helping to save those floating in the water with their life jackets. It's on.
27: That is correspondent Laura Winters reporting. Wildfires across the western U.S. and Canada. In British Columbia, some 20,000 people forced to evacuate. Very fast-moving wildfire there has destroyed dozens of homes. Typhoon Dolphin has hit China's eastern coast, forcing hundreds of thousands of people to evacuate. Storm bringing strong winds and massive waves. A Senate hearing on the Muslim Brotherhood turning sharply partisan. Democrats on the panel boycotted the proceedings led by Texas Republican Ted Cruz. More from correspondent Ron Taylor.
0: Senator Cruz maintains that the Muslim Brotherhood's influence in the U.S. has been underestimated and vowed to hold accountable anyone who finances or supports terrorism. During the hearing, he also criticized Michigan Democratic Senate nominee Abdul Isayed, citing alleged ties through family members to Muslim Brotherhood-affiliated groups. All five Democrats on the Senate Judiciary Subcommittee skipped the hearing. The dispute underscores deep divisions over national security and counterterrorism policy. Ron Taylor reporting.
27: Louisiana officials urging beachgoers to use precaution, confirming now 9 cases of the Vibrio vulnificus. 5 people, or actually 9, have been ill. 5 later died. More on these stories, townhall.com.
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27: Rough summer so far for a Colorado river system.
21: Lake Mead, which straddles the Arizona-Nevada border, is the largest reservoir in the U.S., but it's at its lowest water level since it was filled about 90 years ago.
22: You can see with, like, the difference in colors through the rocks, how high the water level used to be compared to now.
21: Forests Jessica Torres and Matthew Stubb are concerned about the future of the reservoir.
23: I wonder if it'll fully go, like, empty, like it'll just fully disappear.
21: It follows a winter that produced the worst snowpack on record in the Colorado River Basin. I'm Donna Water.
27: Astronomers say viewing conditions are promising for the Perseid meteor shower this year. NASA says 50 to 100 meteors per hour may be visible under ideal conditions. During Wednesday night's peak, Perseids come from the comet Swift-Tuttle. Breaking news and analysis, townhall.com. Trump administration rolling out a new effort aimed at helping military veterans move into trucking careers when they leave the service. Here's correspondent Richard Boyd.
24: Transportation Secretary Sean Duffy has launched the Freedom Haulers program, which encourages veterans to enter the trucking industry by highlighting career opportunities and benefits. The administration says veterans' experience operating military vehicles makes them well-suited for life on the road. Promotion of the program has been tied to the administration's broader crackdown on illegal aliens with commercial driver's licenses. Officials say trucking jobs can offer competitive pay, flexible schedules, benefits, training assistance, and signing bonuses. Richard Boyd reporting.
27: The alleged leader of an Irish organized crime gang has now been extradited to Ireland from Dubai. He's facing allegations he ran an international drug and smuggling ring. More on these stories, townhall.com.
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34: My next guest is one of the most respected economists on Wall Street. Joe Davis is Vanguard's chief. He's the global chief economist and the global head of investment strategy, where he leads a team of economists, strategists, and researchers. I fell into his book from listening to a podcast last summer. Great podcast. He was a wildly interesting interview. And it was all about AI. And I'm going to bring him on. The book is called Coming Into View, How AI and Other Megatrends Will Shape Your Investments. He argues that investors are entering one of the most consequential economic transitions in decades. His work focuses on the intersections of artificial intelligence, demographics, government debt, productivity, a lot of wonky stuff, but he's incredibly smart and insightful. And this was a guiding book for me. It's Joe Davis from Vanguard, author of Coming Into View, How AI and the Other Megatrends Will Shape Your Investments. Joe, thanks for coming on the show. I appreciate it.
35: Oh, no, thanks for having me. Can't wait.
34: Now, you work with Vanguard, which I think is, again, I've been in this industry for 30 years, and Jack Bogle changed the world with low-cost index funds and cutting the cost out of the industry, I think is probably a big contribution to society. You had a conversation with him roughly 20 years ago. He passed not too long ago, but what was it like working with Jack Bogle and talking with him?
35: Well, again, it's, Jack was just a luminary in the field. I still reference Jack, to this day, but first time I met him, I talk about this a little bit in the book, but the first time I had met him, I had only been at Vanguard 6 or 7 months. So I'm a new employee, just coming out of grad school, which says a lot that he took the time to even have lunch with me. I mean, I'm a nobody. Here he is, the founder of Vanguard and the firm. And we just had great conversation. He was talking about, he was excited. I was the first economist hired at Vanguard. And, cool. He was excited. He had a little fun at my expense in terms of how can economists forecast, which I thought was fair. And, we have a mixed track record. But he said, what I would hope you could do, Joe, in your career is help investors think not just in the next 6 months, which we see a lot about on TV. Is the Fed going to cut rates or raise rates? Again, these are important questions. But more importantly, he said, hey, how would trends change over the next 5 or 10 years for an investor? Where would inflation potentially go? What's the driver of growth? Because those are the underpinnings for stock markets, for bond markets, for private equity investments. And so he was pushing me to push my thinking, beyond the horizon that was typically followed on Wall Street. And I recall that conversation to this day. In fact, I talk about that in the book because I said, listen, Jack, I'll do my best to try to give those bigger picture trends, some meaning. I mean, let's put some analytics around it because it is tough to forecast the future. And, of course, we departed our ways that day at lunch. And I said I would do my best. And, of course, it was 20 years later before we really, I think advanced it. And again, I talk about that in the book.
34: Vanguard's got a great website and they publish a lot of your research. So I've been following you for years. I told you before we started this interview, you're actually one of my Google alerts that when you're on CNBC or on Bloomberg, I get notified so that I can watch it or rewatch it or record it. Same thing with people like Dan Niles. So you're a pretty big deal in my household, if you will, and our family of listeners. I think that's great that you got to talk to Jack Bogle. That's one of those things I would pay $1 million to get a lunch with if I could, but I can't. Let's talk about as head of Vanguard's investment strategy group. I've always thought of Vanguard as more of an indexing company or a low-cost brokerage and not necessarily needing strategy. How do you balance long-term secular megatrends with a short-term tactical adjustments required by cyclical, you know, changes in the market?
35: Yeah, well, it's a really good question. I mean, the group that I lead, we have over 100 person research team, probably the largest research team, to my understanding, in the asset management industry. Why are we so large? One of the biggest reasons, in effect, the reason why we started was to really help investors, professional investors, could be advisors, could be institutions, could be individual investors, help them, you know, even the basics, such as, you know, what are the expected returns for the assets I have in my portfolio? In other words, where do I start? I mean, if you're thinking about retirement 20 years out, it's tough to know, you know, how robust is my portfolio? How much will I be able to spend? When can I retire? You know, when can I, you know, invest if I'm a corporate entity, you know, my sort of endowment or my pension? If you don't have expected returns for that portfolio, what are the risks to that portfolio? And so, you know, our group is really a legacy of Jack to really expand that sort of firepower, if you will. And so that's really our primary thesis, to say, what are the expected returns? And again, we really focus on the distribution of returns. What could happen? What are the sort of, you know, non-consensus outcomes? Not that we're going to have a crystal ball. You know, no one has a perfect crystal ball, as we all know. But you can do robustness to portfolios. How resilient is a portfolio today to, say, a higher inflation world over the next 4 or 5 years? What are the odds of that outcome materializing? We can certainly give some thought and put some analytics around it. And then, of course, you can do that at all horizons. You know, we have actively managed funds at Vanguard as well. Again, a lot of the focus is in our index funds. So whether you're constructing an asset allocation, so we need those expected returns, which my group, we have a lot of mathematics behind the scenes, as well as where are the risks in the near term. And that would matter if you're a portfolio manager who's overseeing, say, our active fixed income funds, our views on what the Federal Reserve may do over the next 2 or 3 months. That may not matter for the retiree who's analyzing their sort of portfolio over the next 15 or 20 years, but it could very well matter for an active portfolio manager. So we do that sort of analysis at all horizons. And it really depends upon who's the end consumer of that information. I'd say for very short horizons, I really would just urge, you know, investors, that should really be an active manager. And if you're an investor, just, you know, just take that into consideration, that we're not going to get the pivots exactly right. And then the longer we look out, that really has a bearing for strategic allocation in terms of resilience of a portfolio.
34: So megatrends, it's an investment theme you can get behind. As we live in the Bay Area, we have the megatrends. We see these. I've known about AI for years, was coming down the road, which is pretty fun to watch it play out. And it's created a lot of wealth. But I would almost argue with you that I think retirees want this more information even more, because we don't have time to fix things. Let's talk about one of your insights. You project that if AI acts as a true general purpose technology, tell us what a GPT is, and we only have about 2 minutes, it could push US GDP growth to 3%, which that could help the stock market elongate its bull market and its upward trajectory. Thoughts?
35: Yeah, and I'll keep it as quick as I can. I mean, we're taking this, we're trying to do it in a very scientific way as possible. So we collected the most data in the world on the history of technology, all of its dimensions, how it affects how we work, the new industries it may or may not create, how it complements our work, how it may automate our work. And we incorporated that in a really living, breathing system with all the other factors that may affect the world: tariff rates, globalization patterns, debt levels in various countries. And that's really opened our eyes. And that's why I felt compelled to write the book. We weren't looking for this economic diagnosis, but we find very high odds that AI will be transformative enough that it will overcome some of the serious headwinds the United States faces and in other countries face around the world of slowing population and you know, some of the pressures on trade and globalization. And so, yes, that's our diagnosis. It will be higher than expected growth. It will come with disruption in the labor market. And we collected the most data in the world on occupations and how it may be exposed to AI. So in long short, AI will be the most disruptive technology, twice as disruptive the personal computer and twice the time, you know, and twice as fast. But part of the outcome of that will be higher growth. But we will see some job loss in small pockets of the labor force that comes with the disruption. But it's not the sort of dystopian future that some would fear. That's certainly what our analysis is pretty convicted on.
34: I got Joe for the whole show today. The book is Coming Into View, How AI and Other Megatrends Will Shape Your Investments, something I read last summer. Great book. And it actually calmed me down about my retirement as I shift into more passive mode. He gives a lot of insights into how portfolios should be constructed in this AI age. We'll take a break here. We'll be right back with Joe Davis from Vanguard. Thanks for listening.
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34: Joining me now, Joe Davis from Vanguard. Welcome back into the show. He is the author of Coming Into View, How AI and Other Megatrends Will Shape Your Investments. It's a book I read and it really gave me a good vibe on how to play not just the Magnificent Seven, the S&P 493. Before we get to that thought though, let's talk about the idea that you threw down in the book about AI is similar to electricity and the assembly line and maybe the railroads. And give me your thoughts.
35: Well, I think that's really the key to how AI will affect our life and the economy over the next 10 years is when you look at the history of technology, there's actually the meaningful technologies affect our work in society along three dimensions, not just one. So for a technology to be what I would call transformative, what some refer to as general purpose technology, it does three things. It automates some work, which of course saves time, but it can lead to some job loss, but you get higher earnings and productivity. So automation is one. The second one, which is where the personal computer was very positive, and that's the augmentation. So it makes our work, our insights, it makes them better. It's not just for speed and efficiency. We actually get better. In fact, I couldn't do half my job today with a personal computer and the software. And then the third one, which is really rare, and that's what general purpose technologies really enable, and that is new industries or new products can lead to new jobs as well. And that's where electricity was actually phenomenal. I would argue that electricity was probably the most powerful general purpose technology that we've ever seen. You can maybe perhaps think of the steam engine, 200 years ago. And so when someone says AI is going to be a transformative technology, then think in your head, what they are assuming or what we would be assuming is that we're not just going to have some automation. We're not even just not going to be better in our jobs through the augmentation, but it's going to become a platform for new industries, new businesses. And a good example I talk about in the book, electricity, and it wasn't obvious to me until we did the research. Electricity enabled whole new industries. We don't have the entertainment industry in this country. And you didn't have it in the 1920s before really the diffusion of electricity. Just think about going to a movie theater. You didn't have air conditioning. You couldn't even have lights, nighttime lights. You didn't have a movie projector. Electricity didn't create any of those devices, but nevertheless, it helped empower them and enable them. And so if AI is going to be as transformative as we think, it's not going to just augment our work. There will be pressures on certain job professions. The big wild card is when we see new industries emerge. And I talk a little bit about in the book where they could potentially be without being, going into the realm of science fiction.
34: In recent interviews, I've heard you talk about the 4-to-1 rule, stating that 4 out of 5 jobs will experience significant time savings rather than total displacement. We've heard Elon Musk on the other end of that saying Americans will no longer have to work. And I think it's confusing the general public a little bit.
35: Yeah.
34: What do we need to know about AI in this case with the employment situation?
35: Well, I think the key there is to really look at how many tasks or activities are in anyone's job. And so we actually started looking at AI and how it could affect all of our work over 10 years ago. And so what we did, what some lean academic researchers have done as well, is we looked at every task or job description in the world. And then we looked at AI's ability to either complement that task, say, I don't know, speaking to a client or running analysis, as well as its ability to automate it for it to go away. And when you do that analysis, it became very clear to us 3 or 4 years ago, and it's becoming clear every day, that it was going to really change roughly 80% of the occupations that currently exist. And when I say change, it's not all bad, but it is disruptive. The last time we saw a technology really change, think about how you do your job. Think about what your job could have been before the world of personal computers. And so I would say with AI, a loose framework to think about is the percentage of your day that you use the computer, whether your iPhone or your laptop, that's the percentage of time that will shift with AI. So that, if in my job, that could actually be quite meaningful. Now, it's not all job loss. That's where I think, respectfully, a lot of this confusion lies. You only lose a job if you only have a few tasks in that job. And of course, those tasks can be very well done or replicated by AI. So if your job is solely processing data, and that's all I did for 24 hours a day, of course, AI comes along.

0: And the only way you get those projections of everyone having free time or of some fearing of dystopia is when you look at job description, you have to have effectively AI, have general intelligence, and have the ability to move like a human being, which means AI has merged with robotics. So unless we're in that world, you can simply not get to those sort of dire or troubling scenarios. I'm not saying it's impossible. What I'm saying is it is just not possible, certainly in the next 5 or 10 years, when we diagnose AI's current and potential future capabilities.
1: You got me thinking there when you talked about how the internet opened up job opportunities. I wouldn't have been an investment advisor without the internet, because I had Barron's and I had the Wall Street Journal and I had all my reports online. So I'm picking up what you're putting down about AI. Let's talk quickly about the S&P 500 and the Magnificent Seven is obviously market weighted in the S&P 500. They've been the big winners for 2022, 2023, 23, 24, and 25, and into 26. One of the things in your books, you talk about the focus on the 493, because they're going to benefit from AI to the tune of maybe profit margins improving 2%. And if that happens, all-time high records on markets.
0: Yeah, well, you know, again, we look so deeply at past technology cycles, and you know what I thought the optimal strategy was. If we, you know, our expectation here at Vanguard and my team, given all this research, is that the most likely scenario, by far, much more likely than what the Federal Reserve generally expects over the next 3 or 5 years, and most economists, is that AI will lift economic growth meaningfully. It will be disruptive. It will, you know, it will leave the pockets of anxiety, but nevertheless, productivity of workers in general and earnings will be higher 3 to 5 years from now than in recent memory. You have to go back to the late 1990s. Now, with that, you would overweight the technology companies that are providing that technology. And what we found is that in the technology cycles, they're rare, but when you're in them, and I would say AI, we're in one of them right now, that there's two phases to it, what we uncovered. The first phase, that can last 5 to 7 years. The producers of the new technology, that would include the picks and shovels, it would include, you know, the as the technology spreads, those companies are benefiting wildly and deservedly so San Francisco would know this well, and so I'm not disparaging those companies. What happens, however, is that for three reasons in the back half, so in the second phase, so the next roughly 5 to 7 years, there's what I would call the great rotation. And so it's the companies outside of the technology sector, as the technology transforms the rest of the economy and the companies in it, that's where the profitability and ultimately the stock winners emerge. So there's like two halves of the investment cycle. I would argue we're probably still in the first one, but there will become a time. And I think 2026 could start to mark at least some of the evidence for that, that we shouldn't forget the other 493, because in the back half of this AI cycle, we're going to see the benefits start to spread to non-technology companies.
1: 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He's from Vanguard. His book is Coming Into View, How AI and Other Megatrends Will Shape Your Investments. 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We'll be right back with Joe Davis from Vanguard.
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3: I'm Lauren Simonetti, and this is the Fox Business Report.
4: The major averages ending higher for the day and week, with the S&P 500 notching its 26th record close of the year. Treasury yields edge lower after the July jobs report came in much cooler than expected, with investors rethinking whether the Fed will raise interest rates anytime soon. Employers unexpectedly cutting 23,000 jobs last month. Economists were expecting around 80,000 jobs will be added. The unemployment rate dipping to 4.1%, only because workers left the job market. Chip stocks fueling Friday's tech rally. The Dow up 152 points. The Nasdaq higher by 342. S&P 500 up 48. Shares of SpaceX continue to take off, rising nearly 16% a day after Elon Musk's rocket company gained 12% after a lockup period expired for insiders and early investors. That's your Fox Business Report. I'm Hillary Barsky, invested in you.
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6: Joe Davis from Vanguard is with me today. I read his book and I bought the audio tape, so he got me twice. Coming into view, how AI and other megatrends will shape your investments. There's a lot of information on AI, demographics, debt. I didn't know if I was going to like the debt part, productivity and long-term investing. You really hit four or five different themes there, which I like. Let's talk about the tug of war that sits with a massive amount of national debt that concerns a lot of my listeners, structural fiscal deficits. Is AI going to help and or hurt that? Because I could see tax revenues. I could see a lot of variables that could potentially play out differently.
7: Well, and I think you just teed it up perfectly, Rob. That is what I would call the tug of war. It wasn't evident to me until we did our work. And just for context, you know, when you ask most economists, this would have included me until as recently as 3 or 4 years ago. I would have, you know, most people have, experts have just effectively the same economic growth for the next 3, 5, 7 years as has been the past 3, 5, or 7 years, what I would call status quo. Not really much change. But the tug of war is getting at is that, given the some of the positive effects that AI could lift growth and earnings and wealth for all of us, you have significant challenges. You have an aging of society. You have fewer workers entering the workforce. And that was even before we had immigration restrictions. We've had a slowdown in even the patterns of trade across certain countries. You look at the tensions between the United States and China. And then most importantly, we have very high debt levels in the United States, government debt levels. And what's even more important in the, rather than the level of debt is that we're adding to it when the economy's not in recession. And so that's what's called, what some would call structural fiscal deficit, meaning outside of recession or so forth, we're just adding to the pile of debt. And so, and again, there are significant forces, which could push down growth. And then with that living standards, it could push up inflation at the margin. So that's not a good mix. And so that is the tug of war. Is AI transformative enough to offset those forces? And so our diagnosis, and again, these are data-driven sort of signals because we have them all in one living, breathing system. I talk about in the book over the next 3 or 5 and 7 years is that the odds are 2 to 1. So twice as likely that AI will become transformative enough that it will offset those other forces. And so it's not that we've grown out of our debt levels. It's not that debt doesn't matter. It's just that, as has been the case in other periods of history, those positive effects will dominate what could be some negative headwinds to growth and society. And so, we are not living in a bubble. All those things can compete. So that's the diagnosis. Those others are serious forces. And if AI only automates, if it doesn't unleash new industries, if it doesn't complement our work, in other words, if it only saves us time, that would be the unfortunate path. It's not as likely. It's not consensus either. And so what would happen is that you won't get those new industries. You only get saving time. You would get more job loss than job creation. And then, of course, you have now not offset some of the fiscal spending commitments, which we already have with the aging of society. And so with that, you have slower economic growth, yet you have fiscal pressures. I don't like talking about that scenario a lot, but that's where I call it in the book, AI disappoints and deficits dominate. And it's much more negative to the financial markets. I talk about ways you can diversify some of that. But yes, it's not that those forces don't matter at all. In fact, they're very important, but they don't operate in a vacuum. It depends how these other forces are interplaying with them at any point in time.
6: I told my child, he's 15, 16, he wants to do what I do, and thus he wants to learn from people like you. I said, one thing that Joe does is he gives both sides of the argument, which I kind of hate because I want the answer and cheat and go that direction. But you say on one hand, AI killed us. On the other hand, it could, so look, let's cut off one hand. And my kid laughed, and I was like, that's an old joke. Don't laugh. But you're talking about demographics as destiny, and it kind of woke me up a little bit. How is AI going to not let the United States become Japan, which got old and they started to fall apart, economically speaking, for many, many, many years?
7: Well, you know, what was, you know, going into this project, what I was fascinated, I mean, again, I had the expectations that demographics actually were destiny. There's been conferences, I could tell you, my profession I've gone to for 2 decades, who says, the United States, we have slowing in demographics. We're going to follow the pace of Japan, which we're going to have deflation. We're going to have zero growth. And it's tough to dismiss it because it seems so intuitive, right? Because, you know, how many people are entering the labor force? That's a contribution to GDP just by accounting standards. GDP is the efficiency of workers times, and how that changes times the number of workers itself going up or down. And so, although it's an accounting identity, demographics has actually, when you look at the data, and we looked at the data on all these dimensions, the biggest data set in the world, it turns out that actually demographics has never been that highly correlated with the economic outcomes we care about. No correlation with inflation, effectively zero association with economic growth, accelerations and decelerations. So even though it's a component of growth, it doesn't drive the ups and downs. And so you're saying, well, how does that happen? Well, it's because 99% of the ups and downs are driven by movements in technology, in productivity. It's those forces that matter more. And so it's when you put them up in what I call horse races, all these forces matter: debt levels, globalization, aging of society, immigration, tariffs. But you put them up in a horse race, some dominate and rise to, you know, can more than offset those forces. And that's what's happened. So again, demographics is actually not destiny. It does not have a very strong association with outcomes. Now, again, I am not saying that an economy should wish for significant, you know, reductions in population. That could hurt tax revenues. It could hurt public service. But I'm saying you have to go to real extremes. China someday may have those demographic extremes, but unless you're talking about that, it is not, does not move the dial. And I think that's something that's misunderstood in my profession. And we actually didn't know that until we really applied, you know, the data in a scientific way. And so again, definitely overcomable. So the, you know, even with the aging of the baby boom, if technology can make us more, let me put it this way, in our baseline expectations for the next 4 years and 5 years, if AI becomes as transformative as it does in our most likely outcome, it is the equivalent of having 17 million baby boomers not retiring. 17 million.
6: I like it.
7: And so that's the power of quantification of a framework. So it effectively fills the void and would come at a good time when we have, you know, just less workers, you know, for the next several years. So again, it all depends upon that tug of war between some of the negative forces and some of the positive ones.
6: So you don't work for the Federal Reserve. In theory, you could work for the Federal Reserve because your knowledge base is so big. But Federal Reserve has to deal with deglobalization. They have to deal with rising tariffs. They have to deal with geopolitical friction, all inflationary. Let's talk about what you think the Federal Reserve, how are they going to approach AI and the productivity gains and the margin expansions that you talk about could very well likely happen? Because it would change their business model, I would think, significantly.
7: Yeah, it's actually a really good question. I've had the pleasure, and you know, in this research, I've presented at the Federal Reserve and their various branches a number of occasions, in part because I was looking at the feedback for our framework, because we're approaching it differently than what the standard, you know, than even how I would normally do it in the profession. And what I mean by that is we've incorporated these big trends, and as they vary through time, explicitly in our forecast for inflation and growth and stock markets and bond markets, which is not typically done, believe it or not, in the industry. And central banks don't do this either. They tend to hold these big picture trends fixed because they're worrying about the ups and downs in what's called the business cycle, right? And so what I'd hope they would do is actually start incorporating how productivity may accelerate or not, how deficits may accelerate or not. Again, I'm not here to criticize the Federal Reserve as much as, you know, take our research, make it better, improve it. And that's been the spirit of our engagement. And I think that is actually one of the reasons why I think Chairman Warsh is actually talking about task force. There's a task force on productivity and jobs. I think they are actually going to do this. Again, it's a sort of feeling I have, but it's something that's informed by my conversation with policymakers. And I think that's good, because if you see growth accelerating in the next several years, yet if you use the Federal Reserve's current framework, they will assume that the economy is overheating because it's only demand. The economy's running hot. We're going to have to raise rates aggressively. And right now we do have some hotness in the inflation rate. However, if it was like the late 1990s, and this would Chairman Greenspan bet on, but it was not their forecast. And that is, they started to expect, or he started to expect a run up in productivity, which really supply related, which means you can have higher growth without inflation and prices going up. Which is really a really good sort of acceleration in growth. And that's what our system does. And that's why I'm encouraging them to incorporate the same sort of techniques that we do. But I think that's where the Chairman Warsh is. I think his hypothesis is that AI will be a productivity surge in a surge in growth without having the high inflation that comes with it if we were just overheating and spending too much. But that's really going to be the debate for the economy for the next 3 or 4 years. But if we're right, then I think the Federal Reserve's forecast, I think, will follow in similar direction.
6: Speaking with Vanguard's global chief economist and global head of investment strategy group, Joe Davis from Vanguard. He is the author of the book, Coming Into View, How AI and Other Megatrends Will Shape Your Investments. This is a great book for millennials, Generation Z, anyone who's getting out, started in their 401k. Lots of great actionable items. I got one more segment with coming up. I'm going to talk some specifics about investment ideas. It's Joe Davis from Vanguard. I'm Rob Black. Thanks for listening.
8: With SRN News, I'm Jason Walker. Israeli Prime Minister Benjamin Netanyahu soundly rejecting President Trump's deal for Gaza. He says Israeli forces will not withdraw from the Palestinian territory until Hamas completely disarms. In the meantime, more details are emerging on Iran and Oman's deal to manage the Strait of Hormuz. Tehran, though, they say that vessels linked to hostile countries will be barred. Pakistan's foreign minister says a new defense agreement with Saudi Arabia and Turkey is not directed against any one particular country. And more bloodshed, Russia and Ukraine exchanging more strikes overnight. At least seven civilians have been killed, dozens more reportedly wounded. SRN News.
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6: Joining me today is Vanguard's chief economist and global head of the investment strategy group, Joe Davis. He is author of the book, Coming Into View, How AI and Other Megatrends Will Shape Your Investments. I highly suggest it. It changed my life in a good way. It prolonged my outlook on AI. Joe, U.S. stocks, U.S. equities, they've dramatically outperformed the rest of the world. You kind of dropped an anvil on me when I was reading this, and you're like, that's why you want to invest in Europe. And I was like, okay, wait, where is he going with this? And he goes, if they start using AI, they're going to get more productive. Their margins are going to increase. Their earnings are going to increase. I was like, ah, too simple. Can you talk about that? Because it did drop an anvil on me.
7: Yeah. And it's, again, it was counterintuitive. I mean, I didn't see it coming initially, okay. Full disclosure. And it seems counterintuitive, but I have told audiences ever since the book came out, Rob, that, you know, the more bullish you are on AI, the more you should invest outside of the AI technology space.
6: That's brilliant.
7: And now I know, and particularly again, if I'm in San Francisco, I gotta explain what I mean. These are because these technology companies, there's some very impressive, powerful, and you know, very star-studded companies. So I'm not disrespect. My intent is not to disrespect in any way. What I mean by that is there tends to be two phases to a technology cycle. And this is what our research uncovered. And it has happened in every single transformative technology cycle. There, to our knowledge, there is no exception. From the steam locomotive to the railroad, transistor, computer and internet, the outcome is the same. The timing varies, but the outcome is the same. And that is phase one, explosive growth in the technology companies in the country that is the leader in that technology. Their stock market outperforms the most. The so-called tech sector in the 1910s and 20s, it's called electricity companies. In the 1990s, you and I know, you know, those companies, hardware, software, computer, internet, sure. They are transforming the economies. Their earnings are explosive. The economy, the technology is being adopted. Wonderful, strong earnings growth. They do phenomenally well and outperform all other sectors of the economy. However, something very interesting happens. And one is, some will say, oh, it becomes a bubble and those technology stocks crash. I will park that aside. That's not what really is going on underneath the surface. What happens are two things. One is, and you got at one of them, as the technology transforms the economy, because these are rare, transformative technologies. It's being used by everyone. In fact, we don't talk much about, I think 10 years from now, we will not talk about AI companies because every company will be using AI, much like every company uses electricity. And so I think you will see the efficiency and or new revenue streams of companies that are using AI and deploying it. I identify areas such as healthcare companies that you could use it for efficiency or could use it for new products and medical discovery. If you talk to a VC, you know, investor, they could tell you better than I of some of the interesting applications of AI in different fields. And so that's one reason it happens. The other reason is, quite frankly, you just have a lot of new entrants into the field that's producing the technology. And in the US alone, we've had 5,000 companies founded, AI companies funded just over the past 4 years, looking at Stanford's really good website on AI analytics. And so there's just greater competition. You have some failure rates. You have some great star companies that emerge from this creative destruction, mm-hmm. but you do have failure rates. And most interesting, the technology field disrupts its own industry the most. We're seeing some of that disruption today with software, but we've seen it in the past. You saw what software did to hardware companies. So again, we're going to see some of that. That's one of the biggest reasons. I mean, if we're right, then you would diversify outside of the U.S. and diversify outside of tech in the U.S.
6: So we have about a minute left. I will give you a softball question. What did we not hit today that you think we should hit today?
7: Well, I would say investors continue to stick to their plan and deploy capital. I think we're going to enter an environment where it's not like completely change your portfolio. I would say the markets have done really well. And if you've been overinvested technology, congratulations. Now I would say start thinking about deploying your new earnings and your new capital into those areas that may have been neglected. It would perhaps be outside the U.S. And if you're cautious on the froth, maybe a little in the fixed income, it's not radically changing your plan. I think this would be nips and tucks in the years ahead.
6: Thanks very much. If you can send me any of your coworkers in the future, you are a great interview. I'm sure they are as well. You have a great big team working for you at Vanguard. Vanguard's got a great website, vanguard.com. If people search Joe Davis, Vanguard, recent interviews, you are going to find a plethora of content to digest on top of his book, Coming Into View, How AI and Other Megatrends Will Shape Your Investments. 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I'm really proud of Vanguard. I think you do great work. You're kind of a star in my world. 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
7: Thank you for having me.
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5: News this hour from Town Hall. I'm Jason Walker. Possible disruption in the efforts to bring peace to the Middle East. Israeli Prime Minister Benjamin Netanyahu rejecting President Trump's deal with Gaza. He says Israeli forces will not withdraw from the Palestinian territory until Hamas totally disarms. In the meantime, more details emerging on Iran and Oman's deal to manage the Strait of Hormuz. Tehran suggesting the vessels linked to hostile countries will be barred. Justice Department looking to protect American youngsters by ending transgender surgeries in one major hospital already on board. Here's Laura Winters.
6: A hospital in Connecticut opting to end surgeries for trans youth. The Connecticut Children's Medical Center has made an agreement with the Trump Justice Department not to perform transgender procedures on kids anymore. Now, this comes as part of a nationwide effort to end the trans pediatric programs. This includes stopping the distribution of puberty blockers, hormones, and surgeries. Laura Winters reporting.
5: The general election phase of a key Senate race is off to a sharp start.
7: Republican Mike Rogers opened the Michigan Senate general election against Democratic nominee Abdul El-Sayed with a pointed attack, saying he spent years hunting terrorists and never thought he'd run against someone who believes America deserved 9/11. El-Sayed won the Democratic primary by less than 1 point and has shown weakness with black, Jewish, and rural voters. The race is viewed as critical to Senate control. Willie Nelson, the White House.
5: Officials call it a pretty heavy storm. Typhoon Dolphin hitting China's eastern coast. After forcing some 300,000 people to evacuate, authorities say the storm is bringing strong winds and massive waves, creating a risk of severe flooding and landslides. More on these stories, townhall.com.
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0: Once again, it's time for Yesteryear, a look back at your favorite dramas, westerns, comedies, and musical variety shows from the golden age of radio. Here's your host for Yesteryear, Craig Roberts.
1: It's time once again to settle into your favorite easy chair for another hour of vintage radio. Later on, we'll enter Dimension X and The Outer Limit. But first, let's enjoy some adventure and mystery with The Fat Man and Nightmare Murders. The Fat Man was created by Dashiell Hammett, especially for radio. The program was first heard on ABC in January of 1946. Stepping into those oversized shoes was J. Scott Smart, who weighed 270 pounds himself and filled them nicely. Though he created the character and gave his name to the series, Dashiell Hammett, in fact, left the writing up to Lawrence Klee. Ed Begley co-starred as Lieutenant McKenzie, and regular support was received from Paul Stewart, Linda Watkins, and Mary Patton. The show ran for more than a year as an ABC sustainer, was eventually picked up in 1947 by the Norwich Company for Pepto-Bismol. Return with us now to those thrilling days of yesteryear with The Fat Man and Nightmare Murders from January of 1951. So why not pick up the phone and invite a friend to listen right now to another classic show from the golden age of radio here on Yesteryear.

0: Here comes the Fat Man in The Nightmare Murder, starring J. Scott Smart.
1: There he goes. He's stepping on the scales. Weight, 237 pounds. Fortune, danger. Who is it?
0: The Fat Man. It takes a good man to make a first-class old-fashioned. You have to muddle the sugar, bitters, and water properly, then toss in the ice and whiskey, and then carefully twist a lemon peel on top. Like anything else, it's simply a matter of following the recipe. But here's another illustration. If you take a liberal jigger of motive, add a slice of opportunity and a dash of means, and then pile a dozen or more old-fashions on top of this, you're quite likely to end up with a real gruesome hangover. Murder.

0: Like any solid, normal, routine job, this one began in my office. It was just after lunch. My feet were on the desk. I was munching a peppermint. I'd propped the latest edition just south of the bulge that marked the last resting place of a brace of breaded pork chops when the phone rang. Runyon speaking.
1: The detective?
0: That's a debatable point, but I like to think so. Who's this?
1: My name's George Dutton. Maybe you've heard of me.
0: Oh, you mean the author?
1: Well, that's a debatable point, too. I write mystery stories.
0: Yes, I know. About private eyes who get hit on the head.
1: Look, I've never had any need for a private eye. I don't even know what one looks like. I never even saw a pistol or a gangster or a corpse until last night. A corpse, that is.
0: Wait a minute. Let's take this in sequence. Are you hiring me?
1: Maybe. How much?
0: 50 in expenses.
1: Well, that's a lot, but I need you pretty badly.
0: What's the trouble?
1: I killed a girl last night. I want you to prove it.
0: Say that again and slower.
1: You better come down here right away.
0: Where are you?
1: Melville Hospital. Alcoholic ward.
0: The closest I'd ever been to the alcoholic ward at Melville was reading The Lost Weekend. After I convinced them I wasn't a prospective client, they gave me some of the dope on George Dutton. Their assumption was his writer's imagination had picked up an Italian collaborator during the period in question, namely, a batch of martinis.
2: Runyon?
0: Yeah, what can I do for you, George?
2: Sit down. On the bed. Now take it easy, will you? My head.
0: I know what you mean. Yeah, is that better?
2: Yeah. Now look, you're going to think I'm crazy like the rest of them, but I'm not paying you for an opinion. Here. Here's 2 days' worth. $100.
0: Thanks. Now, for this, I'm supposed to hang a murder rap on you, huh? Or did I hear it right over the phone?
2: You did. At least I'll know, Runyon, if it happened. If I killed her, at least I'll know I'm not crazy.
0: All right,
2: anything's
0: George.
2: Better than that kind of doubt, Runyon. Anything.
0: Now, take it easy, George. Just tell me about it, huh?
2: Yeah. I know. Calm, collected, lucid, logical, right? Yeah. Okay. I've been working hard, see? Trying to meet my publisher's deadline on a novel. I got tired last night around 7 and went to bed. Dead, wrung out, gone, you know? Now, this I'm sure of. Somewhere around 10 or 11 o'clock, I got up, put on my clothes, and went out for a walk around the block. I just turned the corner when it happened.
0: What?
2: I'd seen the car a lot in my neighborhood, a black Buick convertible. I'd seen the girl in it, too. Stunning girl, blonde, eyes like sapphires, figure like... Well...
0: Yeah, I know what you mean. So what?
2: So she pulled up to the curb and asked me to get in.
0: How come?
2: Well, am I so horrible? She did it, that's all.
0: Okay. Who was she?
2: I don't know. I don't know anything about her. She handed me a bottle, and that's how it started.
0: Mm-hmm. Mistake number one.
2: You're so right. So anyway, we drove around for a while, and I listened to her talk, and pretty soon the bottle was gone, so she pulled out another one, and pretty soon that one was gone, too.
0: What'd she talk about?
2: Death?
0: Hmm?
2: Yeah. It seemed perfectly normal at the time. She was fascinated by death, wrote poems about it, she said, quoted from them all the time. Anyway, things got pretty fuzzy about then. I don't remember much. People, voices, lights. One thing, though, Runyon. One thing. There was a big red rooster about 10 feet high.
0: Oh, yeah, naturally. It wouldn't be an evening without one. What was his
2: name?
0: Now,
2: wait a minute. A sign, Runyon. A neon sign. I remember it blinking at me while she stopped by the trash can.
0: What trash can?
2: How do I know what trash can? A trash can. There was the red rooster and the trash can, and she stopped and took something out of her purse and dropped it in. And there were more lights and more people and more riding in the car, and then pretty soon we were alone. She was pouring drinks for the two of us.
0: And where was this?
2: I don't know. You got me. She handed me a glass, see? and raised hers for a toast. To death, she said. Then I saw she had a gun in her hand, pointing it at her head. I grabbed it, got a hold of it, but it went off.
0: Oh, great.
2: Last thing I remember was her lying on the floor, and then the floor was rushing up at me. Well, that's it.
0: What do you mean, that's it? What happened after that?
2: Nothing. When I opened my eyes, I was in my own bed, in my own apartment, with my clothes right where I'd left them at 7 the night before. A night man swears I wasn't out of my room all night. Nobody believed me. They said I dreamed it. I had a couple more drinks, found the cop on the beat and told him, too. That's how I got here. They all think I'm crazy. Well, maybe I am. Maybe I am. But go on. Find out for me, Runyon. Get on it, will you? Get on it.
0: So I got on it. First, there was the janitor at George's apartment.
3: Listen, Mr. Runyon, I've been nightman here for 12 years. I know George Dutton as long as he lives here. He couldn't leave this building last night without me seeing him, and I didn't see him. You can take my word. He's nuts.
0: Then there was the bartender George had mentioned.
4: Look, all I know is he come in at an indecent hour this morning, screaming for the hair of the dog that bit him, just like all the other times. Yeah, especially the last time.
0: What happened last time?
4: Oh, same thing, a couple of years ago. Only that night he got out of bed and trapped Adolf Hitler in the information booth at Grand Central.
0: The cop who'd hauled him over to Melville said the same thing. Likewise, a couple of newsboys. Verdict, unanimous. George was a lush and a loony. And I was inclined to go along with him. On the theory that a special convertible, complete with blonde, is something even a New Yorker will stop and look at, I quizzed the service stations around George's apartment house. Sure enough, up comes a guy who'd greased its gold-plated chassis only a month before. The record showed it belonged to a Lydia Bradshaw at a Park Avenue address that went with the car, so I trotted over. Some kind of a soiree was going on in the huge living room. The butler looked at me, raised his eyebrows one at a time, and finally decided I wouldn't run off at the silver plate and hustle me into the library, which seemed to have another occupant.
5: As a spirit with yellow eyes gleaming, will I to thy couch come again.
0: When you say that, smile. What is it?
5: This book, Baudelaire. Lousy translation. By the way, I'm Joan Cameron, Lydia's poor country cousin. Who are you? One of Uncle Charles' tribe of sycophants?
0: Well, I'm not sure what that means, but I don't think so. My name's Brad Runyon.
5: Oh.
0: Where is Lydia, by the way?
5: Out somewhere. You looking for her?
0: Yeah.
5: Well, you're just in time. She and Uncle Charles are going abroad, you know, sailing tonight.
0: Oh, who's Uncle Charles?
5: Lydia's guardian. Keeper to the keys to the Bradshaw exchequer.
0: Well, that sounds important.
5: It is.
0: Oh, and the chips, huh?
5: Oh, no. He just has a pair of scissors to clip the coupons for Lydia, which, incidentally, is a full-time job.
0: Mm-hmm.
5: And that concludes my dissertation on the Bradshaws, a morbid subject at best. Let's talk about you.
0: Sure, sweetheart. After we talk about a quick way I can get a hold of Uncle Charles.
6: I beg your pardon?
5: This friend is Uncle Charles.
0: Pretty quick. How do you do, Mr. Bradshaw?
6: Ah, Mr. Runyon, isn't it?
5: It is. Now, if you'll excuse me.
6: Strange girl. Now, Mr. Runyon.
0: I've come on a peculiar errand, Mr. Bradshaw. When do you expect your niece Lydia back?
6: Oh, in an hour, perhaps two. Why?
0: I wonder if she'd consider making a short visit to Melville Hospital.
6: Melville? Good heavens, what for?
0: A client of mine thinks he killed her last night.
6: Now, just a minute. What kind of nonsense is this?
0: I know it sounds crazy, but it isn't nonsense. His name's George Dutton, and he's in the alcoholic ward. He fell off the wagon last night, but hard. He has seen your niece riding around her convertible. She impressed him. So, instead of the usual pink elephants, he had some hallucination about taking a ride with her last night and killing her. We can't talk him out of it.
6: Well, that's fantastic. What do you want Lydia to do about it?
0: Well, just stop by the hospital and convince him he's wrong, that's all.
6: But don't you understand we're sailing for Europe at midnight?
0: Now, look, this will only take her 10 minutes. It may mean the man's sanity.
6: Well...
0: Otherwise, he's liable to be running around to the police and the newspapers.
6: Well, I'll ask Lydia to drop by.
0: Good, and thanks. I'll be running along, then. Sorry to trouble you, Mr. Crenshaw.
7: Well, what's the verdict, Renner? You think I'm nuts now, too, huh?
0: George, listen. Listen. Now, hold yourself. This doesn't mean you're nuts. Could happen to
7: anyone. Shut up. What was her name?
0: Lydia Bradshaw.
7: Bradshaw?
0: Yeah, and she's coming over here to see you.
7: Now listen, Runyon, you're working for me. See, you're not working for them. You're
0: now, wait
7: working...
0: a minute, George.
7: You listen to me. I'm telling you this happened. I was there. I wasn't in bed dreaming it. This dame is dead. Do you understand that?
8: Shut up over there.
7: I won't shut up.
8: I'm telling you, kids, you'll go off your rockers.
0: Now, look, Doc, wait. Look, George, there's no use arguing about it. I talked to her uncle. The girl's coming here. That'll convince you, won't it?
7: She's not coming here because she's dead. She's dead. I held her with these two arms. I heard the gun go off. I felt her go limp in my arms. In my arms. Oh, no. No.
9: I'm sorry. Who's George Duff?
8: Right over there.
9: I'm Lydia Bradshaw.
0: Well, what about it, George?
7: You're all right.
9: What do you mean, Mr. Dutton?
7: Well, last night we were together, don't you remember?
9: Well, no. Sorry, I don't. I don't remember ever seeing you before.
7: Go away.
0: Come on.
9: Isn't there anything I can do?
0: No, you may as well go now.
9: But the poor man...
7: You heard what he said. Now go on, get out of here. Get out!
9: I'm terribly sorry.
0: Thanks very much, Miss Bradshaw.
9: I do hope it'll be all right.
0: Yeah. Good night.
9: Goodbye.
0: Well, George, is that the girl?
7: Yeah. That's the girl.
0: So that tied it up. I refunded him $50 of the $100 he gave me, recommended a good psychiatrist, and took off. It was after my dinner time, so I walked toward the East 50s, a little Italian restaurant that makes wonderful lasagna. Suddenly, I found myself looking across the street at a bar on the opposite corner with a blazing red rooster in neon lights. Of course, he could have dreamed this, too. In his heyday, he probably knew every pub in town. But the business of the trash can opposite the entrance, which was right where he said it was pretty accurate dreaming, even for a professional dreamer like George. For this reason, I decided to sacrifice my dignity. I sidled up to the trash can and began probing around. It was there. A slim volume in black Morocco with gold lettering on the cover reading Skyward, Poems in Praise of Death by Lydia Bradshaw. I kicked myself for refunding that $50. I stood for a minute in the glow of the Red Rooster sign and thumbed through the book of poems. Then I went into the bar.
10: Yes, sir. What'll you have?
0: Make it a beer.
10: Any special kind?
0: Well...
10: How about a tall, cool glass of McCoy's Pale Ale?
0: That sounds like a commercial.
10: It is. See the sign up there? Don't let them fool you, brother. Reach for the real McCoy.
0: Okay, I'm sold. Draw one.
10: Right.
0: I quaffed my real McCoy and skimmed through Lydia's Odes to the Dark Angel. Tossing a Morocco-bound book into a trash can, it seemed a strange thing for a girl to do until you read the poetry, whereupon it became clearly the only thing to do. It was so awful, I gave up trying to read it and concentrated on the frontispiece, which, as with all privately printed works, was a picture of the author. Looking at it now, it seemed to me as if I'd seen Lydia Bradshaw somewhere before. Somewhere before she'd walked into George's room at the hospital. But I couldn't put my finger on it.
10: How about another real McCoy?
0: No. Wait a minute. Don't go away.
10: Yeah?
0: Were you here last night?
10: Sure. Why?
0: Here, take a look at this picture. You ever seen her?
10: Who is she?
0: Name's Lydia Bradshaw. Was she in here last night?
10: I don't know. Maybe, but I don't remember seeing her. She came in with the after theater bunch. I wouldn't remember anyway. Mobbing here four deep at the bar.
5: Why, Frank?
10: Huh? Oh, excuse me, I got
5: to... Wait a minute, Frank. What do you mean you don't know Lydia?
10: Well, I didn't say that, Miss Cameron.
5: Frank?
10: I didn't say I don't know her. I only said I wouldn't remember if she was in here during rush hour last night. Excuse me, I got a customer waiting.
5: Customer, my foot. The liar. Oh, please don't think I'm dogging your footsteps, Mr. Runyon.
0: How do you happen to come here?
5: Always do.
0: You say he knows your cousin, Lydia Bradshaw?
5: He ought to. She owns the place. Tell me, did you steal that book from the library?
0: Oh, no. I picked it out of the trash can outside.
5: What?
0: Yeah, it's got on her.
5: But it's the only one she has left. She'd die before she'd throw it away.
0: How about afterwards?
5: What do you mean?
0: No, just skip it. Here, look at this inscription on the flyleaf. To Greg, someday I'll find you. What does she mean by that?
5: Greg Stanhope. She used to think she was in love with him. Maybe she was, I don't know. But Uncle Charles decided it was wrong and broke it up. A fatal mistake, I might add.
0: Why fatal?
5: They found Greg the next day with a champagne glass in one hand and a gun in the other.

0: Hello, George.
1: Yeah?
0: This is Runyon.
1: What do you waste your time on me for, Runyon? I'm nuts, you know. I'm
0: now,
1: crazy.
0: Now, shut up, George. Take it easy. Answer me a couple of questions. You know anybody named Stanhope?
1: Greg Stanhope?
0: Yeah.
1: No, I never heard of him.
0: How did you happen to say Greg?
1: I don't know. It just popped into my head. Greg Stanhope. It goes together somehow. Greg... Wait a minute. I do know. Yeah, she was talking about him last night. That's who she toasted when she raised her glass just before she
0: Okay. Now, one more question, George. Did anyone see you leave the building last night?
1: Well, sure, the janitor.
0: Anyone else?
1: No.
0: Well, look, supposing it went like you said. Suppose someone picked you off the floor at the Bradshaw apartment and brought you home. Is there anyone who'd know exactly where to hang your clothes and straighten out the rest of your apartment besides you?
1: Sure, the janitor would, but he already told you.
0: He's got a couple of sidelines. George, as a writer, this may come as a disappointment to you, but you aren't nuts.
2: Listen, Mr. Runyon, get your foot out of my door before
0: I... Now, take it easy, pal. I'm coming in.
2: I already told you all I know about George Dutton.
0: That I'm inclined to doubt. Now, sit down, pal. You've had a hard day pushing a broom and raking in cash.
2: The one I should call a cop? There's a law against breaking into a guy's apartment.
0: There's also a law against criminal conspiracy.
2: I said I give it to you this afternoon, all of it. Don't call me no criminal conspiracy because I'm janitor, no criminal, see?
0: How much did Charles Bradshaw pay you to tell me George wasn't out of his apartment last night?
2: I don't know nothing, I tell you. Now get out of here.
0: Now, you come clean first. You saw George coming and going. You helped Bradshaw put him to bed last night.
2: No, I didn't. Honest, I didn't.
0: You better level with me, Buster, before
2: no.
0: I knock...
2: Don't come near me.
0: Someone had fired through the window and nailed the janitor before I could make him talk. I rushed over, opened the window, and hit the back alley in half a minute flat, but it was too late. A car roared off half a block away, and that was that. I walked back to where the killer must have stood, trying to make sense out of nonsense. I'd run into my share of murders, but this was the first time in my book that someone committed one to cover up another one someone else had confessed to. Now, if that sounds confusing, it's only because it was. A party was going on three floors up. It was nice to know someone was having a good time because I wasn't. I leaned back against the wall and mopped my head. There had to be an answer somewhere. And it was lucky I'd leaned back or I would have been brained. A bottle whistled down three floors and glanced off my shoulder and bounced into some soft rubbish in the alley. I picked it up, looked at the label, and suddenly it hit me. It was

0: provisions for the vault while we're gone.
1: Mm-hmm. Now, let's see. Where was I?
0: Will you stop reading that stupid book?
1: Stupid? Listen to this. Astride the cosmic threshold, I gazed back toward the old familiar lighted realm once more. Then resolute to turn my face the new way. Toward the wild, unlighted shore. Three guesses now. Byron, Keats, or Nick Kenny?
0: I don't know and I don't care.
1: Well, you ought to know, baby. You wrote it.
0: What do you mean, Mr. Runyon?
1: Poems in Praise of Death by Lydia Bradshaw. This mean anything to you?
0: It's an empty beer bottle, isn't it?
1: Yeah. Someone almost brained me with it tonight. McCoy's Pale Ale. Don't let him fool you, brother. Reach for the real McCoy. Still don't remember?
0: Should I?
1: Yeah. Took me a while, but I did. I wondered why you looked familiar to me.
0: Me?
1: Yeah. You two girls, two pictures. One of these girls is Lydia Bradshaw, Park Avenue debutante, and the other is a professional model. Which one is the real McCoy? It was an ad in all the magazines 3 years ago.
0: You figured out which is which by now, I presume.
1: Yeah. Why did you play along with him?
0: Is there any harm in it?
1: Well, I can think of about six laws you're breaking, not the least of which is criminal conspiracy.
0: Criminal? What are you...
2: Just a minute, Lydia. Stay where you are, both of you.
1: Oh.
0: My name's not Lydia. Let's stop the pretense.
1: Gonna make it a double header tonight, Uncle Charles?
2: I might.
0: Double what?
1: Murder.
0: Murder? What are you...
2: Shut up.
0: But murder? I didn't know anything about this. All you said was she'd kill herself and you wanted to avoid a scandal about suicide.
1: It was a scandal, all right, but not about suicide, was it, Uncle Charles?
0: But what was it?
1: When Lydia killed herself last night, it threw the whole estate into the hands of the executors, opened the books to the accountants. How much had you embezzled, Uncle Charles? A couple hundred G's, maybe?
2: More than that, Runyon. But you're wrong on a technicality. It's not a scandal, not unless it gets out. And it's not going to get out. I killed once. They can't do any more to me for two or three.
1: You can't cover it that way, Bradshaw.
2: No? Watch me, Runyon. Watch me.
0: But don't, Mr. Bradshaw, no.
3: Hey, Runyon. Runyon, this is the place.
1: George,
3: I was here.
1: You're just in time.
2: Huh? Who?
0: You've killed him.
1: No, but he's going to have quite a headache. The McCoy Company puts out a good bottle, too.
0: Oh.
3: Catch her?
1: There's two down. Put her on the sofa, George, while I call headquarters.
3: Yeah. Lydia Bradshaw.
1: No. This is the reasonably accurate facsimile. We'll find Lydia Bradshaw in that trunk over there.
3: Well, then I did kill her.
1: No, you didn't. She committed suicide, but her guardian didn't dare let it be known, or he'd have been discovered as an embezzler.
3: What do you mean?
1: Skip it for now. I need a drink. How about you?
3: Runyon, if it's all the same to you, I'll take sarsaparilla.

0: Man, starring J. Scott Smart, was directed by Clark Andrews. Heard on tonight's show were Lyle Soudreau as George Dutton and Gertrude Warner as Joan Cameron. The music was composed by Mark Winston. Your announcer, Don Lowe. Listen next week to another exciting adventure of the Fat Man. G-Note for Murder.
1: From January of 1951, there's the Fat Man with Nightmare Murders. In a moment, we'll enter Dimension X and the Outer Limit as yesteryear continues.
2: 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Swing Street Radio, where the big bands swing. The sounds of the golden age of radio continue with yesteryear. Here's Craig Roberts.
1: Dimension X was first heard on NBC in April of 1950, but until its premiere, a full two decades after network radio was established, there were no major science fiction series of broad appeal to adults. This show dramatized the work of such young writers as Ray Bradbury, Isaac Asimov, and others. In-house scriptwriter was Ernest Canoy, who adapted the masterworks and contributed occasional stories of his own. Dimension X was a very effective demonstration of what could be done with science fiction on the radio. Dimension X played heavily on adventures in time and space told in future tense. Return with us now to those thrilling days of yesteryear with Dimension X and the Outer Limit.

0: from April of 1950. 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
1: Adventures in time and space. Told in future tense.
2: Dimension X!
1: Can you predict what will come in 100 years? Or in 10? Or in the next minute? Some people think they can. Nuclear scientists, mathematicians, astronomers, biologists. They'll predict the shape of the future. Why? Because they make the future. Because they see beyond the known dimensions of time and space. Into the unknown. Dimension X. We go ahead now in time to 1965. We're on a vast concrete runway set in the desert of the Southwest. A giant metal ship stands before us, prow pointed for the stars. And in 5 minutes, the signal will flash and it will tear up through the atmosphere to the outer limit.
3: Attention. Attention. Clear field for takeoff. Clear field.
4: 5 minutes, Steve.
3: For right. Takeoff.
5: Well, we're up, Charlie.
6: Turn it over.
4: I want to go over procedure again, Steve.
5: Don't worry, I got it straight.
4: You just make sure.
5: Okay. I take her up on jets to 50,000, then I cut in the rockets.
4: No lower, or your tail blast will burn out 3 counties.
5: I climb 4 minutes on rockets, then start maneuver tests.
4: Remember that. This ship isn't like those strato rockets you've been testing. She's the first one built for outer space. If she works, she can go clear to the moon.
5: If I'd have known that, I'd have brought my toothbrush.
4: Well, not this trip. Now get this, Steve. You've got power there to clear the Earth's gravitational field. But remember, after you cut in the rockets, you've only got 10 minutes fuel. If you go beyond the outer limit and don't save fuel for the return...
5: I know, I won't get down again.
4: That's right, Steve. You'll drift off into space. Get that now. 10 minutes fuel.
5: Gotcha.
4: As far as I'm concerned, this project is a lot more important than that cosmic ray bomb they're testing out in the Pacific tonight.
5: Well, the Security Commission brass doesn't think so. I don't see any undersecretaries under anything.
4: Don't worry. In the long run, our ship will make the CR bomb back-page stuff. But in the meantime, it's just as dangerous. Remember, half the principles in this ship are pure theory, Steve. Slide rule stuff. If anything goes wrong, we may have to scrape you off the landscape with a soup spoon.
5: You have a charming sense of humor.
4: Well, here's what I'm getting at. We're risking your neck in this test. If anything blows, we don't want to have the next man pull the same boner.
5: I know, Hank.
4: So keep your mic open and keep talking. If anything goes wrong, we want to know exactly why. And we won't be able to ask you. Let us know before you pull every switch. Before you do anything. You got that?
5: Yeah.
4: Even if you only have to blow your nose.
7: All right, get those fuel lines away.
8: Okay, Mr. Gross.
4: Well, I guess that's about all, Steve.
5: Hey, that reminds me. Look, if Mary calls, I'm just up on a milk run. I didn't tell her today was it.
4: How is she?
5: She's okay, but she's due about now, and I don't want her to be nervous.
4: Hey, I didn't know the baby was that close.
5: Yeah?
4: Steve, I really ought to be sending a single man on this job.
5: What, cut me out of a soft paycheck? Forget it, Hank. You know, you can't get anybody else who can take 15 G's acceleration when those rockets cut in.
4: Yeah, I know. It's time, Steve.
5: Yeah. Well, see you later. Don't worry, Hank. I'll sweat for both of us. Button her up, Charlie. So long, Hank.
4: So long. We'll give you the light from control.

0: Okay, Steve. Got you on the speaker. I'm ready to go.
1: Mr. Hanson.
0: Ready on radar, Sergeant?
2: Check.
1: Mr. Hanson, you better see this.
0: What is it, Elsa?
1: Message center for Steve. Mrs. Weston just left for the hospital.
0: What? Hello, Steve.
2: Yeah.
0: Stand by a minute.
1: Shall we hold the takeoff, Mr. Hanson?
0: What? Oh, yes. No, wait just a minute. It's too late now.
1: You going to tell him?
0: Maybe he's got enough to worry about.
3: Hey, what's holding us up, Hank? Something on your mind?
0: No, it's nothing, Steve. I just wanted to say good luck. Clear for takeoff, Charlie?
4: Right.
0: Okay, give him the light.

0: right, Steve. I'm reading you clear.
1: I'm at 40,000. Airspeed 600. She's running fine. Soundproofing works. There's a third degree waver in the AGY pressure.
0: Got that, Charlie?
2: Check. Dead center on radar, Mr. Hanson.
1: 50,000 now. Cutting out the port jet. Now the starboard. I'm off jets. Airspeed dropping. I'm opening the rocket ports. The switch sticks a little, Charlie. Oxy alcohol pressure 350. All right, now I'm advancing the ignition key. Here goes rocket one.
0: Steve. Steve, you all right?
1: Yeah. Looks like somebody slugged me with a sledgehammer. Airspeed now 1200. Here goes number two.

0: Hello, Steve. Elapsed rocket time is now 4 minutes. What's your altitude? Over to you.
1: Speed 4,400. Still climbing. Altitude 297 miles.
0: All right, you're at the outer limit. Level off for maneuver test. You've got exactly 6 minutes fuel left.
1: Okay. I'm starting a 3-degree left bank. It's a little sluggish. There, it's all right now. There's a low vibration someplace. Maybe the cockpit hatch. Now I'm straightening out.
0: 5 minutes fuel left.
1: Now I'm starting a 3-degree... Hey!
0: What's the matter? What's wrong?
1: There's something up here. Something shining.
0: What are you talking about?
1: There's something above me, Hank. I'm going to chase it.
0: Steve, you're at the outer limit now.
1: I can see it plain now.
0: Steve, don't go any higher. You've only got 4 minutes left. You've only got...
1: Getting static. I can't hear you, Hank. It's dead ahead now. I'm going to make a pass at it. Get a good look. Hey, it's swerving to meet me. It's dead ahead now. It's dead ahead.
2: Hello. Hello. Hello, Steve. Steve, come in.
3: 9 minutes, fuel gone.
4: Still no sign on radar.
2: Hello. Hello, Steve. Steve, what's happened? Charlie, get out the crash squad. Tell the Army squadron to alert their search planes.
4: Right.
3: 9.5 minutes
2: crash
3: gone.
2: Squadron. Hello. Hello, Steve. What's happened? Where the devil is he?
5: Charlie,
2: hello.
5: For Mr. Hansen.
2: Come in, Steve.
5: We need a search squadron.
2: Come in.
5: No, Mr. Hansen's busy.
2: Hello. Hello, Steve. Hello, Steve.
3: 10 minutes, Mr. Hansen. It's the end of this fuel.

0: How long has it been now?
1: 10 hours, Mr. Hanson.
0: Nothing more on radar, Sergeant?
2: Screen's blank.
3: Colonel Corelli called in. Search planes are back. They didn't find anything.
0: Should be some trace.
3: He couldn't have bailed out, could he?
0: He don't hit the silk at 4,400 miles an hour. Either went past the outer limit, ran out of fuel. Something blew, and we'll find the pieces scattered from here to the coast. Why does it have to be the best man? Always the best man.
3: I'll get it.
0: Charlie, we've got to figure out what was wrong.
3: Yes. All right, I'll tell him.
0: Something must have blown.
3: Mr. Hanson,
0: yeah?
3: There's a message from Northside Hospital for Steve.
0: Well, what is it?
3: Mrs. Weston's fine. It's a boy.
0: Thank you, Elsie. It's a boy, Charlie.
1: Oh.
0: Fine. It's a boy. He didn't even know she went to the hospital. How am I going to tell Mary that?
1: Wasn't your fault, Mr. Hanson? Ship had to be tested.
0: Yeah, we'll build another one, and some other flying fool will shoot past the outer limit into space. Oh, I'm getting old, Charlie. You can remember when I used to take him up myself. Now I've got to send other men.
1: It's a job, Mr. Hanson.
0: Now I'm afraid. Every time I hear a jet go off, I jump. Every time I have to send someone up in a new model, I start to sweat.
2: Mr. Hanson?
0: Yeah?
2: I think there's something on the radar.
0: No flight scheduled in, are there, Elsie?
3: We have the whole day cleared.
2: It's coming in behind us. Here it comes over the building.
0: What crazy jockey is buzzing the field like that? Is that an army plane, Charlie?
4: I can't see.
2: It's turning.
0: Charlie, alert the field.
4: I know that engine. Steve!
0: That's impossible.
4: Look, that's his ship.
0: It can't be.
4: Well, there's no other model like that. It's Steve, all right. It's coming in.
0: Thank God. God. All right, sit down, Steve. The quicker we get this done, the quicker you get over to see Mary and the baby.
5: Hank.
0: Elsie, give the order to check and refuel the rockets. I don't want anybody in here till I get Steve's reports. Bury any calls. All right, let's have it. What the devil happened to you?
5: Hank, does that cosmic ray bomb still go off tonight?
0: What are you talking about? Straighten out, Steve. Where you been for the last 10 hours?
5: Listen, Hank, there's something more important.
0: Come on. I've got to get a report on the screen to Washington, so let's have it. I've got to know how you stretched 10 minutes fuel to keep you in the air for 10 hours.
5: Now, one thing before I talk.
0: Look, Steve.
5: Have the Geiger men run over the ship before they refuel.
0: What'd you run into?
5: So help me, Hank, I don't know. We better check and make sure it isn't radioactive.
0: Elsie, add a Geiger report on the standard check. Steve, maybe we better have the doc look you over, too.
5: No, I'll be all right. They said I'd be all right.
0: They? Look, son, I know you've had a tough time, but we've had this field on the alert for 10 hours. One of the army boys cracked up looking for you, and he's hurt bad. So let's have the story. Let's have it straight.
5: I don't know how to tell you. Hank, I saw something up there.
0: At 300 miles?
5: I chased something up there, Hank, and I caught it.
0: Now, don't hand me that.
5: Listen,
0: Steve.
5: I was cruising along, just starting the right bank, when I spotted something. It must have been going about half my speed. It was egg-shaped and smooth. I made a pass at it, and I was coming back for another, and then there was a humming sound.
0: Humming?
5: A sort of vibration. And I blacked out. I was headed straight for it at 4,400 miles an hour. I thought it was going to be the biggest smash since Hiroshima, and... Hank, is there a drink in that bottle?
0: Never mind that, Steve. What happened?
5: I came to inside their ship.
0: Uh-huh. Steve, this whole thing has been a devil of a strain on you. I'm going to call Major Donaldson from the Army base. Ask him to sit in.
5: Psychiatrist? Yeah, that's a good idea. Let him run his tests. He'll tell you I'm not kidding. Because, Hank, unless I miss my guess, I've just been tipped off to the way the world ends.
6: All right, Mr. Weston, suppose you continue your story.
0: Yes, let's have it, Steve. You woke up inside the ship?
5: Yes, and the place was jammed with machinery. Dials, blinkers. I couldn't recognize anything.
0: And you were surrounded by these men from Mars?
5: I didn't say anything about men from Mars. I didn't even say they were men. I couldn't see them clearly. They were just there.
0: Where did they come from, then?
5: Another galaxy. Millions of miles outside of our solar system. That's all I know. You figure out where they came from.
6: And they came all that distance to find the Earth?
5: Yes.
6: Did they tell you that?
5: Yes.
6: You mean they spoke English to you?
5: No, they didn't. It's funny. I hadn't thought. They didn't really speak to me at all. They just planted the thoughts in my mind.
6: You mean thought transference, telepathy?
5: Yes, that's right.
0: Well, Steve, what brought them here?
5: We did, Hank. We rang their bell. We brought them in.
0: Well, how?
5: With our atomic explosions. Hank, that's why you've got to stop that bomb test tonight.
0: I'll give up.
5: Look, you've got to believe me, Hank. Oh, how can I make you understand?
6: Would you submit to narcopsychometry?
5: What's that?
6: Under proper drugs, I can put you back in this, ship. By suggestion. Then we can get a playback record of your memory pattern on the audio circuit.
5: And how long will that take?
6: Half an hour. We'll have to go over to the lab.
5: Will you believe me if it checks?
6: It will give us an accurate memory picture of what your mind reports.
5: All right, let's go. Hank, you gotta believe me, we haven't got much time.

0: You should be getting drowsy now. Count backwards from 10.
1: 10. 9. 8.

0: He's under. Now we attach the head plate electrodes. And the cortical pickup. Look out for that wire, Mr. Henson. 3-0 setting. 31.3. Now throw that switch, Mr. Henson. I have to start him off by suggestion. All right, Steve. You're in your ship now. You're in the rocket.
1: Rocket?
0: You're in the rocket. You're in the rocket, and you've just sighted something strange.
2: Now I'm starting at 3 degree right.
3: What's that?
2: Hey, there's something up here. Something shining.
0: His memory pattern. We're picking it up electronically.
2: There's something above me, Hank. I'm going to chase it.
0: It's piped through the audio circuits.
2: I'm getting static. I can't hear you, Hank.
3: This is where we lost contact with him.
2: I'm going to make a pass at it, and... Hey, it's swerving to meet me. It's dead ahead now. It's dead ahead.
3: Now what?
0: This is where he blacked out. There's no telling how long, minutes or hours.
3: What's that noise?
0: I don't know. Quiet.
2: Where? How did I get in here? What? Who are you?
3: Is he seeing things?
2: Intergalactic Patrol? What's that?
0: What are they saying, Steve? What are they saying?
2: It's about nuclear fission. They know about it. They know the danger of it. Long ago, they had wars that almost destroyed them. But finally, they learned. Now they've outlawed war.
0: Go on, Steve.
2: They patrol space. When their detector picks up an atomic explosion, they send a patrol.
0: What are they going to do?
2: They've quarantined us.
3: Quarantined?
2: They've isolated the Earth. Because we don't know how to control ourselves yet. Until we learn, we'll be a menace to the whole universe.
3: What is this nonsense?
0: Quiet. How are they going to do it, Steve?
2: They've spread a layer out here of... I don't know how to call it. All around the Earth. It's miles deep. When there's an atomic explosion on Earth, the radioactive particles will drift up to this layer and set off a chain reaction. It'll go around the world in microseconds. And that's the end.
3: The end? What's he...
0: Wait.
2: Yes? Yes. I understand. I've got to bring back the warning. You're going to put me back in my ship... to bring the warning.
3: Now what?
0: Blacked out again. I guess that's all.
3: What does all that mean?
0: It's what he remembers.
3: You don't think that really happened?
0: No. Narco psychometry circuits produce what he remembers. It just means that Steve believes this happened.
3: I don't like to see this. I've seen too many top pilots snap. Steve is the best I've known. How bad do you think he is?
0: Frankly, outside of the presence of this well-organized hallucination, there's no sign of unbalance. May not be too serious. If he had a more plausible story, I'd be inclined to believe
1: him. Warning. Hank.
3: It's all right, boy.
1: Did you hear it, Hank? You understand?
3: Sure. We've been quarantined.
0: Let me give you something to make you sleep, Steve.
1: Don't you understand? They fixed it so that if we set off one more nuclear explosion, that'll be it.
0: Of course. Don't roll your sleep down.
1: You don't believe me.
3: Now, take it easy, Steve.
1: But the test tonight. They're setting off the CR bomb. Hank, what time is it?
3: 11:20.
1: Well, it's scheduled for midnight. Hank, we got to stop that bomb.
3: Steve, let Donaldson give you the hypo.
1: Hank, you've got to believe me. I saw them. I got the warning. If we touch off that bomb tonight, it'll be the biggest galactic 4th of July of all time. The whole Earth will go up like a Roman candle. April 10th, 1965, the end.
3: Now, look, Steve, you better calm down. Don't you want to see Mary and the baby? You've got a new son, remember?
1: Yeah, that's just it. I want to see my son. I want him to live. If that bomb goes off, Hank, we've got to stop them.
0: Mr. Hanson, I think we'd better get over to the base hospital.
1: Hank, you've got to believe
3: me. Yeah, sure, Steve. Maybe there is something to it. Look, it's out of your hands. I'll put it in a report and shove it into Washington in the morning.
1: In the morning? There isn't going to be any morning, Hank. Don't you understand? You've got to call Washington now. Get the head of the Security Commission and postpone that test.
3: Now, you know I can't do that, Steve. My neck would be out a mile. Besides, this is 1965, not 45. 20 countries have atomic bombs now. What's the use of stopping just this one? The rest will keep right on popping them
1: off. Well, we'll have to call an international conference. Can't you understand, Hank? The first one that goes off finishes us at the end. They've given us the quarantine warning.
0: Steve, I think you'd better go with us to the base hospital.
3: Look, Steve, we can call up for a detail if we have to.
2: All right. I'll go with you. You don't need a straitjacket.
0: That's the way, Steve. You'll probably feel better by morning. Let's go.
4: Mm-hmm.
3: Well, Steve, tomorrow I'll drive you over to the hospital to see Mary and the kid.
4: Sure.
3: Look at the ship under the floodlights. Pretty, huh? You'll be flying her again soon, don't you worry.
4: Yeah, I guess so. What you doing out in the line? The refueler?
3: Yeah, we got Clausewitz coming in tomorrow from Denver for another test. Figure we give you a day off.
4: That's good. That's fine.
3: Steve, come back. Come on, Donaldson. Steve, wait.
5: He's heading for the rocket. Look, there he goes up.
3: That crazy fool. We can't get at him now. That covers armor glass.
5: He's waving.
3: Yeah, towards control. It's the radio. He needs the radio. Come on.
5: I should have gotten help.
3: Well, the radio's still hooked up here. Hello, Steve.
6: Listen to me, Hank. You gotta call Washington now.
3: Come out of that rocket, Steve.
5: I'll call my medic.
6: Don't try anything, Hank. They refueled the rocket for tomorrow.
3: Take it easy, Steve.
6: Listen, you know what'll happen when I fire the rocket tubes down here?
3: Steve, don't.
6: It'll burn out every building for 5 miles. All of us in one big blast.
3: Steve, what do you want?
6: You've gotta stop that bomb. You gotta call Washington right now.
3: They won't believe me.
6: You make that call or I cut in the rocket. Now, I mean it, Hank. I hook my screen to yours in parallel. I want to see exactly what you're doing.
3: All right. Just don't fire those rockets.
6: Get going, Hank. You got 12 minutes to make that call and stop that bomb.
3: All right, I'm making the parallel hookup right now. Donaldson, you think he'll really blast?
0: I don't know. Up to now, I'd almost say it was normal, but now he's liable to do anything, Hanson.
3: Steve, there. You getting it on your screen?
6: Yeah. Now, put that call through.
3: All right.
7: Operator.
3: Visit screen to Washington.
7: The visit screen circuits are busy, sir. You'll try again in half an hour.
3: This is Security Commission priority. Break in, get me a line.
7: Yes, sir. Just a moment, please.
6: 10 minutes, Hank.
3: Listen, Steve, I'm trying.
7: We're ready to take your call, sir.
3: Washington, Security Commission 3, this is urgent. I want Undersecretary Herbert Ames.
7: Washington 3, one moment, please.
3: Hurry, will you?
7: One moment, please.
3: What time is it, Donaldson?
0: 11:51.
3: Do you think he'll fire those rockets?
0: He might.
8: Washington?
3: Visit screen 3, Mr. Herbert Ames, please.
8: That is a coded exchange. I cannot accept your call without clearance.
6: Get it through, Hank.
3: Listen, Washington, put it through. This is Mr. Hansen at San Marco Air Base. This is a priority call. I'm coded.
8: One moment, please. I will check your code number.
6: Get that through, Hank, or that bomb goes off at 12.
3: Will you be reasonable, Steve?
8: Your call has cleared, San Marco. Washington, visit screen 3, Herbert Ames, please.
7: Security Commission Ames.
3: Listen, Ames.
7: Oh, hello, Hans.
3: Ames, you got to get me to the chief.
7: Are you kidding? He's at the test control room.
3: Yes, I know, but get him for me.
7: What's up? You look lousy. Or is it a bad circuit?
3: There's no time. I've got to get him before the test. It's about the CR bomb.
7: I can take that responsibility.
6: Get that through, Hank, or I blast.
7: Hey, what's going on there?
3: Ames, my project has a high enough rating. This is a priority A call.
7: What? Okay, it's your neck. I'll try to get him for you. He's in the control room, so you'll have to switch off your screen and speaker and go on earphones. Too much going on in there. Security ruling.
3: You hear that, Steve? I've got to cut the incoming screen.
6: All right. Don't try anything. 8 minutes, Hank.
3: Hello. What?
6: You got him, Hank?
3: Yes. This is Hansen at San Marco. No, sir. Priority A request to cancel the bomb test. No, I'm serious. This is deadly serious. We sent the X-2 JTR up today to the outer limit. We uncovered evidence. Yes, on the automatic instruments. What's that? No possible chain reaction. No, I can't tell you the whole story. There isn't time here. Yes, I'll bring the readings into Washington in the morning. You've got to postpone the test till you see them. Look, I've worked on contracts for the commission for 10 years. Yes, I have complete confidence in my information. You can record that. All right, I'll call you back immediately. Bye.
6: Hank?
3: He's agreed to cancel, Steve. The bomb won't go off. All right, boy. You can come down out of that ship.

0: He's opening up. Here he comes.
1: All right, Steve. Come on down.
2: Sure, Hank. Just a second.
3: Hank, I was scared. I was plain scared.
1: Easy now. It's all over. The bomb won't go off.
3: Thank God. Look, I want to see Mary and the baby. Can you get me transportation now?
1: Well, wait a minute. It's almost 12. They won't let you in the hospital now.
3: I want to see the baby.
4: Sure you do, but you've been under a strain. I've got a shot for you here, Steve. Give you a good night's sleep. All right. Roll up your sleeve.
3: Yeah, here.
4: There, that'll make you sleep. Sergeant will find you a bed.
5: Yes, sir. Come on, Mr. Weston.
3: Okay. Good night, Hank. I'm kind of beat. It's been a tough night.
4: It sure has. I thought for a minute he was going to blast those rockets and send us all to Kingdom Come.
1: Yeah.
4: Quite a stunt getting the ray bomb test called off.
1: It isn't called off.
4: But the chief said...
1: Ames couldn't get the chief. I was talking to a dead circuit. Bomb goes off in a couple of minutes.
4: Oh. Poor Steve. He was one of the best.
1: He was the best. 1 in 10 million.
4: Some story of his, poor guy. For a while, he almost had me believing that quarantine. That's a very common delusion. End of the world.
1: Yeah. I suppose so. Ah, it's a nice night. Never saw the stars so bright.
4: We better be getting in. That wind is cold.
1: Well, the bomb goes off in 30 seconds. Poor Steve.
4: You know, Hanson, there's just one thing.
1: Yeah?
4: It's outside my field, but I'm curious. How did he keep that ship in the air for 10 hours with only 10 minutes fuel?

0: 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Featured in the cast were Joseph Julian as Steve, Wendell Holmes as Hank, and Joe DeSantis as Major Donaldson. Your host is Norman Rose. Music was by Albert Berman. 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Edward King directed.
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5: Go. News this hour from Town Hall. I'm Jason Walker. Polling miss in the Senate Democratic Michigan primary may have revealed a huge problem. Ken Lorman explains.
6: Polls dramatically underestimated Abdul El-Sayed's performance among non-college whites in the Michigan Senate primary, predicting a 30-point lead where he barely won by 5 points, exposing systemic polling flaws. Expert Scott Rasmussen attributes this to overrepresentation of overeducated postgrads eager to respond to polls, combined with the unpredictability of turnout in high-stakes primaries. Ken Lorman reporting.
5: Israeli Prime Minister Benjamin Netanyahu rejecting President Trump's deal with Gaza. He says Israeli forces will not withdraw from the Palestinian territory until Hamas totally disarms. Ukrainian President Volodymyr Zelensky paying a trip to Serbia, holding talks with that country's president.
7: It's been 8 years since a Ukrainian president visited Serbia and held talks with Serbian President Aleksandar Vučić. This visit came as Russia attacks Kiev and its surrounding region, where at least 4 people were killed, including a child. Zelensky said deliveries of Patriot air defense interceptors had slowed and that the U.S. has agreed to let Ukraine manufacture Patriot systems. But bureaucracy is slowing the process of obtaining licenses. I'm Rika and Garcia.
5: We're learning more now about that shooting incident at a high school in Bangkok, Thailand. The death count is 8. Several other students and teachers wounded. The shooter was a student who later took his own life, and investigators believe the gunman also killed his grandparents before going to the school. More on these stories, townhall.com.
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5: Coast Guard says the operator of a boat that capsized in New York Harbor, killing 2 people, now facing criminal charges. A new FBI report clarifying the facts on active shooter incidents.
9: The FBI recorded 34 active shooter incidents in 2025, most of them in commercial areas. Handguns were the most common weapon used. Notably, civilians intervened in more than 1 in 5 of the attacks and stopped the shooter in 7 cases. The report found that many of those successful interventions happen outside gun-free zones, which the FBI noted can delay an armed response. Willie Nelson, The White House.
5: If you think you've heard of everything, wait until you hear this story. Two drivers of Mercedes AMG cars have now filed a class action lawsuit against the luxury car company. Why? They say the AMG logo on the driver's seat gets so hot, it literally brands them. Breaking news and analysis, Tom.
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16: Welcome to Motley Fool Hidden Gems Investing. I'm Travis Hoyam, joined today by Lou Whiteman and John Quast. Guys, we are going to get to that donut-shaped AI device in just a moment, but I do want to cover the latest news that came out just a few minutes before we started recording. That is the jobs report for the month of July. Lou, the U.S. economy, at least according to this first reading, and these get revised over time, lost 23,000 jobs. The estimate was for 83,000 jobs to be gained, but the unemployment rate fell 4.1%. The sort of strange thing here, if you know are not into these market dynamics, is that the market is actually up, at least in pre-market trading.
17: Right. Yeah, which I think makes sense because it at least maybe puts the idea of not raising rates on the table, which I think we were thinking was going to happen, because the Fed's dual mandate is fight inflation and protect employment. All the focus of late has been on inflation. If employment is weak, then maybe that does stall things. But really, I don't think the market is shocked by this report, because I don't think we should be. The unemployment rate is kind of the participation rate is the lowest it's been since COVID. So that of, you know, that is the denominator on the unemployment rate. So that I kind of don't focus on. I think this report and the last month too, where it missed expectations, it's telling us what we kind of already knew. It's not a red hot employment market. It's also not a falling off the cliff employment market. I think the employment side of the mandate speaks for a lack of action among the Fed, but watching closely. So I think the question is still the same. Is inflation bad enough that the Fed has to move, or will they just bide their time and not do anything? And maybe we got a slight leaning towards do nothing for longer.
16: John, this does seem to be at least the short-term reaction is what is the Fed going to do based on this report? You know, obviously inflation is still something to think about, but as we look at earnings reports, and we're going to get talk about big picture takeaways from earnings season in just a moment, it does strike me that some of the weakness in the economy that some companies talk about is showing up in these job numbers. And that has me at least a little worried about what are earnings going to look like going forward if fewer people have jobs.
18: That would definitely be a thing if fewer people have jobs. I just don't think that this report showed us enough to make us overly concerned about that in the moment. Of course, we're always looking forward and monitoring that and making sure that jobs aren't falling off a cliff in the future, but they certainly aren't right now. I do know that from the government's perspective, it would like it's kind of a weird place to be. Yes, it wants a hot economy, but it also does want those interest rates to come down, and that's harder to do the hotter the economy is. So maybe this is the middling kind of report that the government hopes for so that we can at least start not raising rates and getting them down, because so much of the national budget at this point is going to interest. And so it would like lower interest rates.
17: Yeah, that's not happening. Sorry. But I mean, I think it's important to, I think it's important to really look at these numbers and not just take the big macro. I mean, a lot of the weakness was retail and leisure, and that is likely the World Cup reaction. Hospitality shed 40,000 jobs after the World Cup. And this is, again, heading away from the summer season. You're definitely not hiring there. Sports equipment jobs, sports and leisure equipment jobs, though, were great. So I am very, very cautious, especially, Travis, as you say, this will be revised a lot of times. Could get a lot worse, could get a lot better. Yeah. But there was nothing in here saying the sky is falling. There's nothing here that's saying that things are robust. This, again, speaks to Fed inaction. And I think, yeah, sure, the government would like to pay less on interest rates, but interest rates are fine. Interest rates are still below where they have been for most of the last three decades. Businesses can survive here. I think, I don't want to say Goldilocks, because, you know, if anything, everything is glass half empty, but there is a lot of water in the glass, at least.
16: Let's turn our attention to earnings, because we've gotten through most of earnings season. We still have a bunch of reports from smaller companies next week, but a lot of the big companies have reported. We've heard from, you know, a lot of the companies that are in the Motley Fool universe that are very popular. You know, the Trade Desk reported last night. We'll talk about them in a moment. Shopify. Lou, as you look at the earnings season, what are your big picture takeaways? Obviously, AI is something that we're all thinking about, talking about how much is that spending happening. But was there a way that the market was reacting that sort of told the story of the quarter to you?
17: I think the story of the quarter is resilience. Yeah, we're focused on AI, but the rest of the economy, the rest of the companies reporting are looking okay. I think outside of software, a lot of the big movers were in software. But if you look, banks, really strong. Airlines, surprisingly strong. There's just a lot of success stories outside of the tech trade. I just did a quick count this morning. 45 companies that from the S&P 500, probably more, that raised full year guidance in this quarter. Analyst estimates for S&P 500 earnings per share, so kind of a wider index, not company specific, they're up 3%. Since late June, just the consensus estimate. Things are doing okay. There's been a lot of volatility. There's been a lot of gloom and doom on the AI trade. That is where our attention is. But I think if you go to flyover country, baby, or if you go like kind of off of the center of attention, I'm not saying, again, but kind of similar to the jobs report, I'm not saying things are great, but they're not bad.
16: Yeah, John, what has been your takeaway looking at earnings this year?
18: You know, I don't know why they call it a consensus estimate, because it seems like we're always expecting a different number. What is interesting is that what Lou is saying is absolutely correct. And I think that the word choice that he just had of resilience was an excellent choice. And yet there are some interesting reactions where a company is perhaps beating that consensus estimate. And yet it almost is like the market expected it. And the reaction is either very little to the positive. And I think of many of the top AI trade stocks in that bucket, many of them showing numbers that were even ahead of what the consensus estimate was or even internal projections. And yet the reaction from the market is kind of, you know, a 5% gain or something like that. That's kind of interesting to me. And then some companies in that are outside the AI trade seeing their stocks get hammered 10% or so, even though the numbers coming in better than expected and raising that guidance. And so there is an interesting reaction. I don't know if that's, you know, it's just anecdotal. I don't know how pervasive that trend actually is. I haven't done the numbers on that, but there are a large number of companies that are coming in better than expected. And yet not all of those stocks seeing the benefit from the market. And so do with that what you will.
16: Yeah, John, do you think that part of that is still the disruption story? I just think about a company like Uber. Uber reported this week pretty good numbers. You know, they're growing their bookings over 20% year over year. They said they're going to be in 15 cities with autonomous vehicles. And yet the stock was down. And the biggest thing that always sticks out to me is investors just have questions about, are they just going to get crushed by Waymo?
18: Yeah, I think that's definitely part of it, right? We're investors and we're thinking about the future. We're not thinking about the last 3 months. And for some companies, that the disruption question is on the table. It hasn't satisfactorily been answered yet for investors. So Uber is in that bucket. How much is AI innovation going to drive driverless technology forward and then disrupt the business model? That's the question that investors are asking. I think of other companies such as financial technology, enterprise software, these sorts of things. There are companies that are delivering good numbers, and yet the existential question is still on the table, and it hasn't been satisfactorily answered, even with the last 3 months being good.
16: Yeah, a company like Meta fits that bucket to me as well. Didn't satisfactorily answer how are they going to get make money on all of this AI spending. So lots of questions yet to be answered for the rest of the year. When we come back, we're going to talk about this AI donut that OpenAI is reportedly developing. You're listening to Motley Fool Hidden Gems Investing.
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1: Catchy. 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
4: Dude.
1: How's the temperature?
4: It's a refreshing 52 degrees, man. 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
1: Ah, good. Owl, you here?
6: Of course.
1: Who's asking? I am. Look, you know the drill. 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
1: Still in the same place I left you last year. 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
1: 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Okay. Squirrel. Has anybody seen Mr. Squirrel?
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16: Welcome back to Motley Fool Hidden Gems Investing. The big topic, as we prepared for the show over the past 24 hours or so, was this new device that Bloomberg is reporting that OpenAI is developing. You know, if you've been following this, OpenAI has been stealing people from Apple for years at this point. Johnny Ive joined the company with the acquisition of his startup. This has become now a lawsuit between the two companies. But what in the world are those people actually making? That is what a lot of us have been wondering, because oftentimes a new piece of hardware comes with a new technology paradigm. Lou, the piece of hardware that they are reportedly making is a hockey puck sized donut with a speaker and some moving components. I don't know exactly what that means, but is this the kind of thing you're excited to jump all over?
17: Well, first of all, we should say that Johnny Ive is not involved with the lawsuit. OpenAI bought that company fair and square. But since there's lawyers running around everywhere, we should say that. But yeah, look, Travis, if you're like me, you can't walk down Main Street in your hometown without hearing someone say, gosh, I love AI, but I just wish there was a $300 device I'd carry around my house to interact with it. Right? Right? That's what we all want.
16: So you're a little skeptical.
17: Well, look, we do have a device that we carry around our house to access AI, and it works really daggone well. We can use it to search. We can use it to play Wordle. We can do whatever we want. It's got a great battery life. It fits in your pocket. It's the phone. All right. That is what we have to be better than to compel people to buy a new $300 speaker. Yeah, I guess it's going to dance around when it's talking to you. I don't get it. I really don't. I mean, the good news, bad news for Apple shareholders here. If you were putting into your models a huge windfall from just the profit sharing that Apple is going to get after there's a settlement on this, intellectual property thing for all of the OpenAI revenue they're going to generate from hardware, you may be disappointed here, because I don't think there's going to be a lot of profits to share here. This is a device because OpenAI needs a device. I don't think this is solving a problem anyone actually has.
16: Yeah. Do you see this any more positive, John?
18: Well, no, not for the donut shaped item in particular. You know, Bloomberg reporting that it's going to be donut shaped so it can sit on a nightstand or a counter. But I checked my nightstands and counters this morning, and there are many non-donut shaped things sitting on them. But I'm actually in the market for an AI hardware device right now. I'm looking at some very strongly that are recording devices. They will record conversations. They will transcribe those conversations and then provide AI summaries and action points automatically in an app. That to me has utility for myself personally, having multiple jobs, having many conversations with many people throughout the day. I do forget things and I have to take physical notes. That would be simpler. There's no screen. You can have it out on the table. As far as moving parts, there's a toggle, physical toggle switch. I would imagine that's what OpenAI is looking at with their own device. But here's the thing. The ones that I am looking at, the utility is debatable. So I'm debating that in my mind, but it's also coming in at a third the price of what this item is. You look at Apple's strategy over the years, that premium pricing that they demand, that has a reputation behind it, a hardware reputation that OpenAI does not have. And so how is it going to charge a premium pricing on its own AI hardware device right out of the gate when there are other devices out on the market at a much lower price and aesthetically pleasing as they are? So this, I don't think, is going to gain traction. To me, it's the Amazon Fire Phone.
16: Yeah, Lou, the thing I always think about with a lot of these AI technologies and the potential devices is the paradigms that we've gone through in the past. And it seemed so clear to me, you know, when the PC first came out, you know, the mid 80s or 90s, whenever you got your first PC, that was such a big difference from a typewriter. And then when mobile phones came out, or especially smartphones, you went from, okay, now I got to go to my computer to access to the internet, to, oh my gosh, there's a screen that has all of this stuff available to me. And the world is my oyster. I have such a harder time making the same leap with some of these AI devices. Is that sort of 10x? It's got to be 10x better to actually replace a phone. Is that what you're indicating here?
17: This is both Apple's greatest success and greatest failure as a growth company now, is that the phone is really good. That's exactly it, Travis, is that to change consumer behavior, you have to give the consumer something they don't have today. And I don't know why the donut versus your phone makes things any better than it was today. So, yeah, I just, look, because we need to is not a good reason.
16: Yeah.
17: It has to be because it's worth it for you, the consumer, or the consumer won't buy it.
16: All right, let's move on to a big earnings report that happened overnight. That was the Trade Desk. And John, this is one of those companies that has always been loved by the market until 12 or 18 months ago. And then things really went off the rails after this recent earnings report, at least, you know, in pre-market trading and post-market after the report came out, shares were down somewhere around 20%. Off about 90% from their high. What went wrong at the Trade Desk?
18: Well, it's execution. You look at the last three quarters, we had 12% growth in the first quarter, only 3% growth in this quarter, and forecasting potentially a 12% drop in revenue in the upcoming quarter. This is supposed to be a huge growth business. It's the market is expanding that they're in. And so this is an execution thing. And Jeff Green, CEO, coming out of the gate here and blaming the macro conditions, something outside of its control. And I want to
16: highlight that, because I listened to at least the first half of the call, and he spent 10 minutes talking in detail about, oh, here's the macro conditions, and this is why Nike isn't spending more, and all these kinds of things. And I was going, this is excuses. This is always a red flag for me as an investor.
18: Yeah, I'm sorry. This doesn't pass the sniff test here. You know, he normally comes out with long monologues talking against these walled garden businesses of Meta Platforms, Alphabet, and Amazon. Did not mention walled gardens on the call. And I believe that was very wise on his part, because you look at those numbers, all of those growing by double digits at much higher revenue bases, whereas the Trade Desk is projecting this shortfall, this deceleration, this decline in revenue in the upcoming quarter. To me, that is an internal problem of execution. You also look at other companies that do have a lot of overlap with the Trade Desk. The Trade Desk is very heavily weighted towards consumer packaged goods and cars in their advertising mix. Not a one-to-one, but there are other companies in the space, AdTech, Magnite, and PubMatic reporting double-digit growth. Even companies like Zeta is posting very strong growth rates. And so to me, this doesn't pass the sniff test from Jeff Green and the Trade Desk.
17: I think the walled garden is winning. And yeah, I mean, I'm not going to just say execution is nothing management could do, but the internet is getting more closed off. The Trade Desk has always said we have a solution.

0: is having trouble adjusting to the internet as quickly as others. And that isn't to say they can't, but right now it's not happening.
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11: With SRN News, I'm Jason Walker. Wildfires across western U.S. and Canada. Some 20,000 people have been forced from their homes in British Columbia. Fast-moving wildfire there, destroying numerous buildings. Dozens of people have been rescued. Typhoon Dolphin.

0: dolphin has hit China's eastern coast. More than 300,000 people have been evacuated. Storm bringing strong winds, massive waves, creating a risk of severe flooding. There are casualties. No one will say just how many. Landmark ruling for Meta. A New Mexico judge has likened the company's social media platforms to factories, saying the psychological harm to children who use Facebook and Instagram can be seen as their, quote, pollution. He fined the company more than $500 million. SRN News.
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2: Investing, so we're going to play a game called Value or Value Trap. We're going to ask John and Lou whether these companies are a great value for investors or whether this is a trap that, you know, looks really cheap but doesn't end up being that long term. The first stock we're going to talk about, we just covered a little bit. That is the Trade Desk. But Lou, I want to know, is this now a value? We were just going over the numbers during the break. $5 billion enterprise value. The price earnings multiple on a forward basis is 6.6. By the way, all of these companies have a forward PE under 15. So theoretically, they could be values. But is this a trap?
3: Fool me once, shame on you. Fool me twice, shame on me. At this point, I am not going to see value here until I see some articulation from them that they know how to solve the mess they're in. Right now, I think it's a trap or it's too risky to try and catch this falling knife.
2: John?
4: Yeah, I agree with that. Value trap for now. I mean, you point out the forward earnings multiple, but I would assume that that is actually going to go up here in the coming weeks, because the guidance showed that we're going to have a revenue decline. We don't know how long that's going to last, and the margins are getting pressured. So I don't think it's as good of a deal as it looks. It's kind of a show me story at this point.
2: All right. If you're going to have traps, I do want to hear what companies are more attractive in this space. I'm going to just throw one out because I think, you know, one that I have been interested in recently and been adding to my position too is Zeta Global. Here's a company that's growing almost 50% year over year. But John, Lou, what's on your radar in this area that is more attractive?
3: I just said the walled garden. I mean, give me an Amazon just because I get a lot of things going on there, but that works for me.
4: Yeah, I agree with Lou. I mean, go with the ones that are working for sure. Meta Platforms would be at the top of my list, but Zeta is at the top of my watch list, the one that I need to do more research on.
2: Let's talk a little bit about Shift4. This is in the payment space, and some of these companies, I mean, PayPal, you can throw into this as well, have gone from being sort of market darlings to incredible value stocks. Forward price to earnings multiple is 7.4 for Shift4, but after they reported earnings earlier this week, shares fell almost 20%. So, John, I know this is when you follow a little bit. Is Shift4 today a value or a value trap?
4: Value all day long. And if you are a Shift4 shareholder as I am, you are used to the market just dogging on the earnings results that are consistently good. And this is a company growing at a very high growth rate and doing so profitably, not really any dilution to shareholders to speak of. I think that this is a company that is going through a little bit of a transition as it kind of expands into more international markets. The financial technology sector is extremely it's not just unloved, it's hated by investors right now. So that's going against it. But you look at the business itself, this is one of the few companies in the space putting up growth and profits.
3: Yeah, but I mean, I guess Toast? I don't know. This feels so commoditized to me, and it doesn't feel like everyone could be a winner. I'm not sure I really like any of these in the long run. I don't know if this is a value trap, as in there's anything really wrong with the business, but I don't find it a compelling investment. I'd buy Toast before I'd buy Shift4.
2: Yeah, both companies that I have on my watch list, I have not bought either of them, but I actually like the case for both of those. All right, let's talk about one that has been in the talk of the market over the past year or so. That is Micron. Shares are actually down 26% from their peak. But if you look at the forward price earnings multiple, it's still just 6. So, Lou, with everything going on in the memory market, is Micron a value today or a value trap?
3: This, to me, is a good textbook example, if I ever have to go back and teach a college class, about why there is no one financial metric that you should focus on and make all your decisions based on. Yes, that's a great PE, but this is a commoditized business and the commodity is red hot. So is that sustainable? I don't think it is. I still think that this is a value trap. I know Micron, I actually sort of like Micron better than any of their competitors, because I think Micron has made more of an effort to differentiate itself and actually try to break out of the commodity trap. Mm-hmm. I'd rather be late on this one buying in, though, because it's still just, I know the history and memory, and I know how this story ends.
4: It's not the first time that Micron has been valued this cheaply. In fact, I think in a lot of the past cycles, it has been valued at under 10. I know for a fact it's been valued at under 10 times forward earnings many, many times in the past. I would say, though, even though I agree directionally with Lou, I would say this is a value stock. And the reason being that I would say it is a value stock is that I think that the red hot commoditization, or the red hotness of the commodity right now, is going to continue for several years more. I don't think that this is a short boom and bust like it's been in the past. I really think that there is so much to be done in the AI space. Memory is still such at a there's such a shortness of supply that I do believe that Micron is able to maintain its pricing power for, I would say, the next 3 years at least.
5: I've got a little quiz for you, because the last time that memory was this hot was early in 2000, the year 2000, 26 years ago. John, do you know how far Micron's stock fell from its peak in mid-2000? To its low, and I've got that at late 2008.
4: I would imagine it's over 90%, because it took it, I think, 20 years to recover and hit recapture highs.
5: Yeah, 98% drawdown, 98.2% to be exact. This is one of those markets that, yep, if you get it right, you can have a 10x stock like we've had over the past 18 months or so. But man, if you get the timing wrong, this can fall apart really quickly. So this does make me a little bit nervous as an investor. All right, let's talk about Salesforce. This is another one of these companies that you would think has a lot of staying power, but has had trouble in the market. John, is Salesforce a value today or a value trap?
4: It's a value trap, in my opinion, for a variety of reasons. But as you look at what this company is doing, I think that it is taking on a huge risk as it tries to change its business model from a per seat business model to a per task business model. When you integrate AI tooling into your product, but then you start charging per task, you're really not looking too much different from just the direct AI tools that are available themselves, because you're paying for tokens when it comes to a coding AI agent. So I don't think that that's a smart move. I think that there's a lot of aggressiveness here with high goodwill on the balance sheet. And yeah, it does look cheap, but I do wonder about this business long term. So for that reason, I'd say value trap.
3: Probably more bullish on the business's survivability than John, but I'm not really compelled to buy in here. I'm pretty lukewarm on value trap. We have decelerating growth. We have a lot of headwinds. And as John says, there's a lot of debt, just a lot of garbage on the balance sheet. I also, my fantasy in this world is to see Slack disappear. And since that's, you know, so I mean, I'm kind of rooting against them for that reason, but I feel like this is likely just going to be not get worse, but not get a lot better for a while.
5: Lou, anything in this space that does intrigue you?
3: Not particularly. I do think there is a path for, and it might be a company that John is going to talk about on the radar, but I do think that companies are going to emerge that can actually package and use AI to like actually sell AI value to enterprise customers. Mm-hmm. And I do think there's a path here. I don't think Salesforce is the best vehicle for that, but I do think that that's coming.
5: This is going to be such an interesting case study in the disruptors and the legacy companies, because it does seem like, you know, Salesforce, the Trade Desk, they are serving some of those bigger, older companies that don't necessarily have the disruption mentality of a lot of their competitors. All right, let's talk about another one that we I've talked about it a few times on this show, always seems to be a bit of a value, that is Adobe. John, Adobe's shares are currently trading for just 10 times earnings. and the stock's in a 62% drawdown. Is this a value or a value trap?
4: Ooh, I hate to be negative Nancy here, but I'm going to go with value trap again. And the reason I'm going to go value trap is I am seeing concerns over growth. I am seeing concerns when it comes to margin. We have ongoing questions in leadership. And then there's also the prioritization of the freemium model. This is what management is saying it wants to focus on, get these free users into the ecosystem. But to me, that's kind of moving the wrong direction. It signals to me that the creative space is becoming more competitive due to just superior AI tooling that is out there. And so I do wonder about this business. I'm not ready to buy into Adobe at this valuation, even though it does look attractive.
3: I took a flyer on this one, so I have to say value. I mean, I get the risks and I think they're real. I am still skeptical that the people really using Adobe are going to switch over anytime quickly, especially with Adobe working on their own AI tools and trying to make their own tools. I get if AI tools get really, really good, there's going to be a lot of corporations saying we can save money here, but with tokens, will they? Stuff like that. I do think that there's a runway for Adobe to figure it out. The management turnover is unfortunate timing, given everything that's going on. I mean, look, it's a person who's done a great job and it's been there decades. So I get it, but that's unfortunate. But I have hope for this one, so I'll say value.
5: All right. I want to quickly touch on one of the companies that has actually outperformed the market over a period of time and also outperformed its high-profile competitor, Tesla. That is General Motors, trading for just 6x forward earnings. Lou, I'm going to let you go first because I know you're always my negative voice in my head when it comes to automakers. But is this a value? Have they actually got this figured out with a reasonably good strategy and autonomy too?
3: They do. And it's still not good value to me because this is just such a cutthroat business. I mean, they are very good at what they do, but I am a long-term focused, and at best with an automaker, you trade cycles and I'm just not interested in doing it. Their margins stink even when things are going well. This is just like there is no more complex supply chain in the world, not even any of my defense contracts or anything like that, than the automakers. This is just you're asking for trouble if you try and go long term in an automaker. So every time it looks appealing, this is just Lucy and the football all over again.
4: Yeah, I would agree with Lou here. Is that maybe the stock kind of looks attractive, but for me, the automakers, the businesses never look all that attractive to me. And so that is why I am disinclined to ever get into GM or others. I have looked at Ford in the past, and just at the end of the day, I don't love the business. And so for that reason, even when the stock does kind of look attractively priced, I stay away. Now, of course, you point out this has been a stock that has been gaining, so I have been missing out here, but it's just not one that I am attracted to because of the business.
5: Always one of the toughest debates for an investor when you see a stock that looks cheap, but the question is, really, is it long-term? Hopefully that is helpful in understanding some of these cheap-looking stocks today. When we come back, we are going to get to the stocks on our radar. 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
11: 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To see our full advertising disclosure, please check out our show notes. I did want to touch on one of the bigger topics of the week, and that is Alphabet losing a bunch of its best researchers, people who have been there. Jeff Dean has been there for, I think it was 27 years. This is not the first time, John, they have lost some of their major talent, but this is now a trend over the past 6 months or so. They're showing really good numbers at GCP, but the existential question seems to be getting stronger for Alphabet. Is AI going to be disruptive if they lose their smartest people? What do you think?
12: Yeah, I don't know what to make of some of these announcements of the departures from Google talent. With Jeff Dean in particular, he's been at Alphabet so long, you have to imagine that he's accrued somewhat of a nest egg. And who can blame him for going out and starting his own company to pursue something at this point that he wants to pursue? I mean, that's what I would be tempted to do if I was in his position. So it's hard to fault him too much for that. You look at some of these companies, too. I mean, Anthropic losing some talent, yes, but also gaining some talent from Google as well. So you have somebody such as John Jumper, who is a big part of Google's AlphaFold. And I really think that AlphaFold is a really important thing that Google is doing that we don't talk about enough, trying to figure out how proteins fold. And I think that's going to be revolutionary for medicine and more. But Jumper leaving Alphabet for Anthropic. So Anthropic is also gaining some talent. And so, yeah, I mean, they're losing talent, but they're also gaining talent because all the chairs people keep jumping from one boat to the next. It makes sense because changes happen in this space so quickly that businesses and models kind of take new directions. And so it makes sense that as talent is looking at where its own ship is sailing, that as they change directions really quickly, that I'm going to jump on a different boat that's more in the direction I want to go.
13: This is all just, I think, you know, parlor gossip. I don't think it's investable. I don't think it really tells us anything we don't know about the frontier models. We don't know that Google doesn't have a 50% stake in whatever Dean's doing next. And,
14: they did say that they have a stake in the company, right, and then he's going to be running on GCP.
13: Okay. And, you know, so they're moving some of the more speculative stuff off balance sheet. That's okay. I, as an investor, it's just kind of, go play your games.
14: The other thing that's so interesting is Google was the company that, you know, the show Silicon Valley was kind of making fun of being the place that you just go to work and collect a giant paycheck. But now we're really worried about, you know, losing specific people. So it does seem to be the market kind of talking out of both sides of its mouth. I think the thing that is undeniable with Alphabet and Google in particular is this is the company that has more and better infrastructure than any of these other companies, whether you're talking about hyperscalers or the startups. You know, Anthropic is building its business on top of GCP. So a lot for investors to digest, but I don't think Alphabet's going to go anywhere. All right, let's get to the stocks on our radar. John, I'm going to have you go first. What are you looking at this week?
12: Yeah, I'm looking at ServiceNow. This is ticker symbol NOW. I am not a big fan of enterprise software stocks, generally speaking, but this is one that stands out in my opinion. This company is embedded across many important businesses around the world, doing, you know, just some customer service management, some information technology service management, just some really boring stuff behind the scenes. But it is really embedded, and this whole space, I believe, is poised to be disrupted due to AI agents. And NVIDIA CEO Jensen Huang saying that ServiceNow is actually at the forefront of deploying AI agents. If you've tried to build an AI agent on your own, you realize how difficult it is. If ServiceNow can make it easier for businesses, I think that gets adopted. The company is still growing at over a 20% growth rate. You look at the remaining performance obligations, still growing at an over 20% growth rate as well. Trading at around 30 times forward earnings, not particularly cheap, but not unreasonable given that growth. So ServiceNow is one that I'm looking at.
14: All right, we need our thoughts from Dan Boyd behind the glass. Dan, what do you think about ServiceNow?
15: Yeah, ServiceNow is one of these companies that just kind of does stuff in the background. And y'all, you know I love that kind of stuff.
14: The companies that nobody knows quite what they do, but they must do something really important.
15: It's got to be important, right?
14: Especially now. Because ServiceNow.
15: Now.
14: All right, Lou, what are you looking at this week?
13: Dan, I'm going to give you something where I do know what they do, but you can't see it every day. I'm looking at warehouse automation company Symbotic, ticker SYM. Company beat on earnings and revenue this week, but Wall Street was disappointed by the guidance or kind of the lack of like enthusiasm around the guidance. Stock traded down about 10%. Dan, I think the market has this one wrong. Symbotic is methodically building its business. They added a really important new customer, Southern Glazer, a big beer and wine distributor in the quarter. Symbotic is conservative in the way it books future business. It's basically just bolting in one warehouse at a time on these big things, even if they're going to get 30 eventually. So that kind of understates the guidance some. I think there's huge growth potential here. And Dan, I'm convinced there's a whole new generation of warehouse automation that's actually going to create a lot of value coming out of this AI wave. Symbotic has a big role to play here. Stock's not cheap relative to current business, but I'm bullish that that current business is going to grow from here. And this one is really intriguing to me.
14: Dan, what do you think about warehouse robotics?
15: Okay, so I've never worked in a warehouse, but get this. I'm looking up Symbotic, and apparently their robots can travel up to 25 miles an hour, which, again, I've never worked in a warehouse, so I don't know how all that stuff works, but it seems very scary to me to have a robot blasting around at 25 miles an hour while I'm trying to walk to the bathroom.
13: But that's why the bathroom's got to be separate. The robot bathrooms are separate, so you're fine.
11: Okay, Dan, what's going on your watch list?
15: I'm going fast robots. Let's go Symbotic.
11: All right, congratulations to Lou. Thanks, everybody. See you here next time.
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15: News this hour from Town Hall. I'm Jason Walker. An expert on terrorism says today's threat landscape is more complex than ever, with a growing number of extremist groups operating across multiple regions. Correspondent Bernie Bennett brings us up to date.
23: Colin Clark of the Soufan Center says terrorism has become increasingly diverse, making it harder for law enforcement to track and prevent attacks. Clark says while established groups like Al-Qaeda and Hezbollah remain concerns, newer organizations continue to emerge. He points to Al-Shabaab in Somalia, ISIS-K, and Al-Qaeda affiliates in Africa and Yemen as among the most dangerous threats. Clark defines terrorism as a use of violence to achieve political goals rather than financial gain. Bernie Bennett reporting.
15: A Kansas lawmaker pushing to permanently ban federal funding for so-called gain-of-function virus research, arguing it poses a very serious threat to public safety. More in the story from correspondent Richard Boyd.
24: Republican Senator Roger Marshall is urging Congress to pass legislation that would prohibit taxpayer funding for research that enhances the transmissibility or severity of viruses. Marshall tells colleagues that the COVID-19 pandemic exposed the risks of such work and argued federal dollars should never support research that could lead to another global health crisis. The Kansas physician also praised President Trump's recent executive action restricting high-risk biological research and is seeking to make those limits permanent through legislation. Richard Boyd reporting.
15: Berkshire Hathaway's new CEO, Greg Abel, investing $10 billion in Google's parent company and repurchasing $4.5 billion for its shares. Conglomerate that legendary investor Warren Buffett built reported its second quarter earnings Saturday and disclosed cash holdings had shrunk more than $30 billion. More on these stories, townhall.com.
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1: Battles continue north of the border.
2: British Columbia has declared a state of emergency as a wildfire continues to race through western Canada, forcing more than 20,000 people to evacuate from communities along Okanagan Lake. An undetermined number of homes have been destroyed. Officials say more than 100 wildfires are burning across the province, with nearly half of them out of control. And they say the hot, windy weather, along with a prolonged drought, could threaten more communities. I'm Donna Warder.
1: Cyprus energy ministers say European consumers can expect natural gas from Cyprus to help meet their energy needs by 2028. Eastern Mediterranean is becoming an alternative energy source for Europe as Russia's war in Ukraine and Middle East upheavals push Europe to find new sources. Investors have decided to develop the Kronos field off Cyprus coast. Breaking news and analysis, townhall.com. Typhoon Dolphin hitting China's eastern coast after forcing more than 300,000 people to evacuate. Storm bringing very strong winds and massive waves. No initial report on any fatalities, but we understand now there are many who are missing. Former President Joe Biden's health continues to worsen.
3: Hunter Biden, in an interview with the BBC, saying his dad's health is declining.
4: The cancer has spread, has metastasized into his bones and further. It's very painful.
3: The former president was diagnosed with prostate cancer last May, 4 months after leaving the White House as the oldest sitting president. Biden is 83. Laura Winters reporting.
1: One of the best in the NBA history is dead. Don Nelson, the second winningest coach of all time. He was 86. More on these stories, Town Hall.
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5: And welcome to the Friday. It's Friday, thank goodness it's Friday edition of the Best Stocks Now show with professional money manager Bill Gunderson, president of Gunderson Capital Management. And look what we've got in the house today. We put out a missing persons alert. We found Barry. Barry's back, and Barry is joining us today. This is one of those days where bad news is good news. No, the bad news is not that Barry's back. The bad news is we lost 23,000 jobs in August, in July, and the market is celebrating that fact. Okay, that's how the markets work. That's how the markets roll. And right now we have gains in the market because of that bad news. Why? Well, you know, I don't think they're going to be raising interest rates anytime soon with that kind of bad news in the markets today. So what do we have? We've got the Dow up about 0.25% right now. That works out to about 82 points. The NASDAQ is doing a little better. The NASDAQ's up 72 basis points. It's up 189. Pretty good strength in the AI stocks today. The S&P 500 is up 19 as it continues to march towards 8,000. It's at 7,729. And gold is breaking out, Barry. We need to take note of that. Gold is up 2.7% to 44.14. Just like that, it's up about 10% from that $4,000 level. So welcome to today's Best Stocks Now show with professional money manager Bill Gunderson of Gunderson Capital Management. And I'm here with Barry Kite, our chartered financial analyst and certified financial planner. The Dow, I would say, continues very strong. It continues to hit new all-time highs, we still have a very strong earnings backdrop underneath the Dow. The Nasdaq has been a little wiggly and wobbly here recently, but I don't think the AI trade is done. Yeah, I don't think the AI trade is done. Those earnings from SanDisk yesterday were incredible. And let's not forget that most of the earnings increase, 47% this quarter versus the same quarter last year. Are you kidding me? In the S&P 500, most of it's coming from those AI stocks where earnings are exploding. And, of course, the S&P 500 with $404 in earnings expected next year, slap a 21 multiple on that, you're going to get 8,000 to 8,400 as a target price on the S&P. The consensus target price is 9,000 right now out there on the street. A little bit high for my taste, but definitely we have the earnings to support a higher S&P going forward. I have noted, and in this week's newsletter, there was a lot of movement in the charts this week. It'll be very important to look at two things in the newsletter this week. Number one, the macro outlook. Where do we stand now? As of last week, we're expecting 47% increase in earnings for the S&P 500 versus the same comparable quarter last year. And of course, this past week, we have had a plethora of companies reporting earnings. So we'll have new numbers later today, and they'll be reflected in my newsletter this weekend. And I will be updating my 12-month S&P 500 target price. I would say the major chart changes this past week, take note of and look at visually in the newsletter, breakouts to new highs in the S&P 500, in the Dow, a big recovery by the NASDAQ, a breakout by the gold market, gold and silver to some extent. Interest rates pretty much remain pegged in the 4.65, 4.67 area, not much going on in there. But also the drop in oil prices, which has helped considerably here, as we have not heard of any ships being attacked in the Strait of Hormuz. Last Sunday, we had our Treasury Secretary Scott Bessent, who's from Charleston, South Carolina, home of the free and home of the brave, he said that, you know, that there could be a deal soon on the Strait of Hormuz. So we're seeing that. Bitcoin remains very dull. I've never been a fan, never will be a fan, but it is what it is. And today you've got some pretty good movement in SanDisk, ASM Lithography, Broadcom, NVIDIA, Marvell, Arista Networks, Taiwan Semiconductor, Argan, AMD, Micron, CLS, AAOI. These are all part of the terrific 25. I have not finished my article yet. I've been busy all week, Barry.
6: Well, you got 25 stocks to cover in there.
5: Yeah.
6: Like, it's not a short article.
5: You know, and the floodgate, the fire hose blasted me in the face this week with earnings reports. And, you know, in this newsletter this week, I'm going to show you as many examples as I possibly can of track records of a lot of these companies that have reported earnings. What are the track records of these companies? A lot of dismal track records. And then you get the sensational ones like the SanDisk of the world, the Arista Networks of the world, etc. I don't want to be in dull, non-performing stocks, okay? Non-performing, not good, wrong side of the street, over there on the dark side of the street where it's raining and boring and windy. And then you get over on the sunny side of the street and you've got the companies that are flourishing in today's environment, which is a very unique environment. It's an environment that is new. It's fairly new. It's a trend. The trend is your friend, and the trend is happening in these private companies where all of this money is being thrown. OpenAI, you've got Anthropic with Claude, you've got other AI stocks, you've got SpaceX with all their hardware needs. And in the middle of that, you've got the memory chips, you've got the networking companies, you've got the just the regular chip companies, you've got the hardware companies like Seagate, Western Digital, etc. And that's where the action is in 2026. And it remains there until further notice. And everything else, there's definitely some exceptions, but for the most part, everything else is kind of being left behind in the market. Definitely not making money in Procter & Gamble and Johnson & Johnson and Coca-Cola and those big old soggy stocks of yesteryear. That's not where it's happening. It's all happening at the zoo. The AI zoo, said Simon & Garfunkel. I'm reminded of a lot of Simon & Garfunkel songs these days. I don't know why. I always kind of liked Paul Simon. And Garfunkel, the sounds of the words of the prophets are written on the subway walls and tenement halls. They had some good words. They had some good lyrics, Barry. That's back when songwriters used to produce good lyrics. Nowadays it's just and that's lyrics. They consider that lyrics. No, I don't consider that lyrics. I want to hear a story. I want to hear a message. I want to hear a songwriter. And, of course, I'm fortunate to have grown up in the 60s and the 70s where the great songwriters, the Lennon and McCartney, Bob Dylan, just on and on and on. The great songs, the great folk singers, unbelievable. The Mamas
6: and
5: the
6: Papas. You had a whole category for the songwriter with folk music, really.
5: They told a story. They had a message. They had a message, John Lennon. What happened to music? I don't know. Okay, well, we're going to get into a lot of stocks here today. We're going to go over this. I'm sure you've had a chance to look at the jobs report, which the market is celebrating.
6: Some interesting stuff there. Some of it was seasonal, and then, of course, but the market looked at it. Hey, forget if it's seasonal or not. The market looked at it as a plus, like you said, meaning that that likely may not get any interest rate raises.
5: And you have oil prices falling too at the same time, so that kind of takes down the inflation risk. So you get a bad jobs report, which is the first one in a long, long time. It's probably an anomaly. And you get oil dropping down into the $77 range. And, yeah, I would think that our new Kevin Warsh, our Fed chairman, is going, you know what, I don't see any need to hike rates anytime soon. We'll be right back.
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0: And welcome back here to the second quarter of today's Best Stocks Now show. Well, I just looked at a few charts here. The fiber optic stocks are looking good again. AAOI would be a good example there. A lot of fiber optics used in these data centers. Corning, also a very important fiber optic stock. Lumentum, a very important fiber optic stock. Airbnb, I don't know what got into it all of a sudden, Barry, but it's blowing up to the upside. I guess they reported a pretty good earnings report.
1: Not a fiber optic stock, but no. But yeah, I guess people were moving around.
0: I guess the travel business, I mean, I haven't been on an airline lately that wasn't full.
1: They might have
0: you
1: got
0: can check your baggage. They're always saying, check your baggage. We're full today. There may not be room for your baggage, you know.
1: Yeah, like, well, I think I bet Uber actually got a bump from the World Cup. Actually, if now
0: you mean not Uber, Airbnb. Airbnb.
1: Yeah,
0: no,
1: yeah, them
0: think
1: too.
0: Of all the
1: them,
0: Argentinians
1: them well.
0: Right. And Spaniards and Norwegians and who else? French. The French were here. They all went home after France lost. But Spain, Argentina, Brazil.
1: Oh, the Scots were all over the place here. Good for beer sales and Airbnb.
0: Yeah, I gotta believe that we're gonna have a good beer report later this week, next week. Also, the gold stocks are on fire today. I'm looking at Agnico Eagle AEM. Now we made 66% gain in just buying the ETF GLD. Mm-hmm. Last year we sold it, we got out of it, and it plunged after that. We got out at the right time. Now I'm looking to possibly, you know, you could put it in the bond fund for sure,
1: right? Well, in a lot of what
0: hedge,
1: yeah, and I think what was good for gold, you know, the reasons we owned gold, you know, 6 months ago really kind of still apply. The biggest difference was Iranian conflict, and so as the conflict got worse, it was bad for gold because rates went up and other reasons. Some of the central banks that were buying it had to spend more money on energy instead of buying gold. And so you've had this, tensions have gone down in the strait, you've seen gold go up. And so in this case, you mentioned with oil prices, you know, back at a 7 handle, then, it could be a good time.
0: And you have the tariffs coming back.
1: Right,
0: which
1: yeah,
0: gold
1: exactly.
0: Loved those tariffs, so there's a lot going on there. Okay, is SpaceX finding a floor? I have been noting. I look at that. That's one of those bellwether charts that I look at every single day. I have no interest in the stock at this point in time. Down the road, yes. When this concept is proven and blah, blah, blah, I just think it's a long-term stock out there too far on the horizon for me and my taste. But the stock, from a technical point of view, that's a pretty good bottom that it's put in, and it's starting to rally. In fact, today it's up 8.6%. So Cathie Wood must be buying more. The options are also pointing to a higher stock, so I just thought I'd bring that up. One of the groups of charts that I look at every day are bellwethers. Bellwethers. I just want to know what they're doing. The Ciscos of the world, the Microsofts of the world, the Googles, the SpaceXs, things like this, Bitcoin, just to see where they're at, because they all kind of are part of what we all part of this fabric, all part of this tapestry that is the market every day. The Magnificent Seven trade, you know what? This is coming from Round Hill. I think they have, no wonder. They have a Magnificent Seven ETF, which I just don't see the Magnificent Seven anymore, which are Apple. Apple, to me, is a dull stock. Amazon. Yeah. Amazon had a good report, but Amazon's not exactly in the middle, the thick of things anymore.
1: I like that they make their own chips. That's one thing about Amazon, that they make their own chips, which can help keep their CapEx down going forward, which is what's hurt a lot of these hyperscalers. But they're still a hyperscaler at this point.
0: Yeah,
1: they're the ones buying the chips, and they've been punished.
0: Google's been all over the map this year. Meta has been very weak. Microsoft has been weak. Nvidia is the stock in the Magnificent Seven. It's the only one for me because the seventh one is Tesla. And I don't like Tesla either. So the Magnificent Seven, of course, Roundhill's talking it up because they have an ETF called the MAGS, M-A-G-S. We used to have MAG wheels. If you're old enough to remember MAG wheels on your car,
1: Firebird, later on,
0: with MAG wheels or your Camaro, Chevy Camaro. I was more of an Italian kind of guy. My brother, he drove Porsches and Ferraris, and I drove a Lancia Scorpion, which was designed by Pininfarina, who designs the Ferraris, and it was actually a Fiat. It came from Fiat. It was a cool little car. I drove it to college. You couldn't get parts for it and all this and that, and it broke down a lot. But other than that, it looked good.
1: Other than that, it looked great.
0: Even pulled over to the side of the road, flagging down cars for help, ride to the gas station. It looked good. And try to get a fan belt for it in the middle of Utah. No, that's not going to happen. Okay, we're going to get to some earnings reports here. And there's been some big ones. I think where I'll begin is with Cloudflare. The software stocks I've spoken of about many times here in 2026, it has not been a good sector to be in. And we've pointed to the reason of AI. You say, well, doesn't

0: The sci-fi movies about some virus going rogue and shutting down the whole world and all these kinds of things. We actually now have that possibility with this AI and these machines going off on a tangent of their own while we're sleeping, and who knows what you're going to wake up to. And that's where the cloud flares and the Palo Alto networks and the crowd strikes, those are probably the three best software stocks in the world today. But Cloudflare, definitely a player. It's ranked number 10 in the software sector. It's breaking out to a new 52-week high today after a really good report. Earnings up 38%, sales up 36%. Those are some pretty good numbers. Maybe we'll come back. We'll take a quick look at their five-year valuation, see if it's viable here, because it is a very good chart.
1: Hello,
0: on
1: this net. Is Barry Kite with Gunderson Capital. As a seasoned financial planning practitioner and chartered financial analyst, I'm here to...
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2: For the SRN News, I'm Jason Walker. Authorities say a Ukrainian drone attack on a Russian city has killed at least 12 people and wounding nearly 40 others. Earlier, Russia and Ukraine had exchanged more deadly strikes, 7 civilians killed in Ukraine. Pakistan's foreign minister said a new defense agreement with Saudi Arabia and Turkey is not directed against any particular country. The Mecca Joint Defense Agreement aims to deepen security cooperation amid tensions between the United States and Iran. Another day of primaries coming up Tuesday. Voters heading to the polls in some key races in Minnesota, Wisconsin, and also Connecticut. Wildfires still scorching parts of the western U.S. and Canada. Across the border, 20,000 people forced from their homes. SRN News.
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0: Welcome back here to the second half of today's Best Stocks Now show. You know, Cloudflare looks pretty good, actually. I was just looking at it here in the Best Stocks Now app. Performance has been pretty darn good here over the last 3 years. You've got a company that has delivered almost 60% per year returns, while the market is 24.1 per year, with no guarantees going forward. It has a momentum grade of A. It's up 44% year to date. And the market is only up, well, the S&P's up 12.6 right now after the breakout this past couple of weeks.
1: And look what Salesforce. Yeah, look at Salesforce, as you mentioned earlier. So look at Cloudflare, as you said.
0: Is it breaking out to
1: security side? No, CRM has gone the other direction.
0: Yeah, exactly.
1: Like in terms of the software, you know, in terms of software has not been a place to be, but they've been a, you know, kind of a needle in a haystack to a certain extent. And their story is pretty interesting on the earnings front. They actually began some of these layoffs as one of these, you know, some of these software companies didn't need as much talent, right? Because AI can helps write software, helps and improve the efficiency of how quickly they can get software out, and it actually saved them some money. So they started, you know, they did some layoffs a while back. They made helped on their earnings in terms of keeping their labor costs down. So it could be a story that we see going forward, maybe for other software companies.
0: Well,
1: in terms and of reducing
0: you know, Cloudflare has 111% upside potential according to my 5-year valuation and the good track record. It's currently ranked in my Best Stocks Now app number 11 out of 5,228. You say, well, why don't you own it? And yesterday it was number 3. Why don't you own it, Gunderson? A year ago it was number 54. I've just kind of shunned and avoided the software stocks this year. But as Barry points out, there are the haves and the have-nots here in the software sector. You know, it's funny because you look at the technology sector in general. That's a big, big sector. And one of the things I plan on doing this year, Barry, with the app, is to subdivide the sectors a whole lot more. Yes, there's the technology sector, but there's the semiconductor sector. And then you
1: almost
0: look
1: like
0: within
1: category,
0: the,
1: different categories.
0: Yeah, then you look within the semiconductor sector. There's the equipment makers. There's the ones that just make your average everyday analog type semiconductors. There's the memory chips. And then there's your CPU chips, the AMDs, the Intels of the world. So you have subdivisions within the semiconductor sector, which is a subdivision of the technology sector. And likewise, you get into the software sector, and you have a lot of subdivisions within the software sector. I mean, Adobe is nothing like Cloudflare or CrowdStrike. And, really the haves in the software sector are the security, the cybersecurity, antivirus, this kind, especially with AI taking over.
1: Yeah, and they've been also volatile. That's the other problem, too, is even though
0: problem.
1: If you look at the volatility around Cloudflare, it's been a bit of a ride.
0: Yeah, roller coaster.
1: Right,
0: but it looks good now, and if I were going, and it's definitely on my on my radar screen. It's ranked number 11 today out of 5,220, and of course that ranking is based on not only the performance, but the forward 5-year valuation and the stock chart. You've got a fresh breakout in the stock chart. So, you know, think of a stock going up, then it levels off. We call a 2 is an uptrend, a 3 is a leveling off trend, and now it's breaking out from that sideways trend into a new possible number 2 uptrend. So you kind of have all the forces are in place right now for NET, Cloudflare. Okay, the next one I want to look at is Vistra. Vistra was a very promising stock. It's out of Texas. Vistra is a, what do you call it? It's an energy broker. you can buy energy from them and use it in other places around the country. But that's a terrible chart on Vistra. The other thing about Vistra is it has a lot of exposure to nuclear power, which we were riding that wave for quite some time, and then it just kind of fell off of a cliff, and we left that train a long time ago. Constellation Energy, Vistra, there's another one, there's a couple more, Oklo reported today.
1: CCJ.
0: Yeah, Cameco, which is Westinghouse. The whole nuclear thing, the problem is it's so long-term. To put up and get a nuclear power plant up and running, yes, they're going after these small modular models and whatnot to run data centers. That seems to me to be a much more viable alternative than what Musk wants to do in outer space. We'll see. We'll see who gets there first,
1: these
0: nuclear companies or Elon Musk up in space, right?
1: Well,
0: who's going to get there first?
1: The more and more we see these protests, and also the more and more there's less power, or could make consumer power more expensive, right? Because of demand by data centers. The more I think about it, the more it's going to almost be your own self-contained power, whether it's a power plant or, some kind of one of these, modular setups that sit right outside the data center, right?
0: Exactly. Independent of the grid.
1: These things.
0: Of some,
1: exactly.
0: Independent
1: it almost is going to have to be.
0: Yeah. Okay. But Vistra, we deserted. We left that ship a long time ago, and that's a lousy chart on Vistra. Their sales were down 5% year over year. Their earnings were up big time. But that's a company that has earnings that are all over the map right now. Okay, the next one I want to talk about is another one that we rode that train for quite some time. It is improving. This is MP Materials. Rare earth was a big, big theme for a while there in the market. And I did read that Trump is meeting this coming week with the mining executives. Yeah, they track in a lot of dirt into the Oval Office. They got their hard hats and their picks and their shovels. And they always have a light on top of their hat. You ever notice that, Barry? I guess it's dark down there.
1: Put a towel down for them when they come on in.
0: Yeah, so, put down some, protect the carpet as the mining execs trample into the Oval Office and leave dirt and coal and all kinds of dust around. And they turn on their little headlights as they go through the tunnel underneath the White House. But he's going to meet with them. Freeport-McMoRan, Rio Tinto, BHP. All of these mining companies. The problem is we're so darn reliant on China for rare earth minerals. And if you go back to the tariff
1: and processing
0: and processing, which is a dirty process, and the environmentalists don't want them processed here in America, and that's what shut down all of your smelters and whatnot that were processing rare earth in Wyoming and Utah. And some of the coal mines, etc. There's two big promising rare earth plays here in America. One is MP Materials Mountain Pass, which is just north of Barstow, California, on the road to Las Vegas. I've been by it many times. We've got the U.S. government investing heavily in it. You've got Apple that has invested heavily in it. They had a pretty good report. They had their sales were up 89% year over year. They pulled $108 million worth of rare earth out of the ground versus $57 million in the same quarter last year. They still lost money. They lost a penny per share. They're still not really profitable. They're looking to turn the corner and make 89 cents per share. I would say that MP is the number one rare earth play out today for an American company. Number two,
1: because they also refine it. Yes. They used to mine it out of the ground, ship it to China.
0: And they also have lithium.
1: They also have lithium.
0: That's why Elon Musk chose to put his big lithium battery plant just north of there, also in Nevada. And then you have USA Rare Earth, which is USAR, and that's that big mound in Texas that supposedly is full of rare earth. So this remains a long-term play, much like nuclear. We were on that train for a while. We got off of that train. It didn't do well for us at all. We lost some money on that train. But overall, the portfolios continue to do very well here in 2026. When we come back, wow, we're in the final segment.
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7: This is Albert Moeller for townhall.com. The Democratic Socialists of America want a revolution. They want to eliminate the police, empty jails, socialize medical care and housing, and eventually take their revolution through the entire society. As for the nation's constitutional system, nothing less than a new revolution will do. They're demanding the abolition of the Electoral College. They want to eliminate the presidency. They want to eliminate the Senate. On their website, they also have an article promising to rip up the old rulebook. That old rulebook is called the Constitution of the United States of America. Brace yourselves for a political transformation that has the potential to reshape the entire American political landscape. Throw away the U.S. Constitution, destroy the free market, eliminate private ownership of corporations and real estate, and build a brave new world. Comrades, you have been warned. I'm Albert Moeller.
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0: welcome back here to the final segment of today's Best Docs Now show. Well, another one out there on the... there's a spectrum. You have to look at stocks on a spectrum, a timeline, I suppose. You take an Intel, okay? It really was the one that kicked off the entire Silicon Valley and, you know, the venture capital and going public and the semiconductors and everything like that. And then, of course, Intel, you look at where it is today, I don't know how many years later. I watched a documentary on Intel and the beginning of the Silicon Valley. I guess it's been 50 years, maybe, something like that. It's been a long time. I'd have to go back and look at when Intel first started as a company. And you know, Barry, where that Levi Stadium is today, and, of course, we stayed just a few blocks from that in Santa Clara, I want to say that that's the original Intel location. I'm sure somebody's going to write to me.
1: and tell you right where it is.
0: Well, we have a lot of people that are old-timers in the Silicon Valley, have been there a long time, and know exactly where all of those companies were. Of course, Intel's still there. It's just not in that same location. But, okay, so the spectrum, right? But at one time, Intel was a brand-new IPO and a startup. It was a startup. It was a private company with an idea, and they got investors in it, venture capital, and eventually it went public, and it became a publicly traded company, and then it was a fast-growing company. That's another part of that timeline. And then it became, you know, a big old giant company paying a dividend and falling behind the times as AMD raced by it. Maybe about 10 years ago, AMD passed Intel like it was standing still. And I remember when AMD was a distant second to Intel. AMD was like getting the scraps off the table, you know, that fell from Intel's, the feast that people feasting on Intel chips. AMD was way, and then all of a sudden everything switched around. But now you take a look at a company like SpaceX. It's back where Intel was 60 years ago, 50 years ago, whatever. No earnings, very little in the way of sales, but, you know, a concept, an idea, a product, and they're going crazy with it. So there's long-term stocks that are, and that's where Kathy Woods does most of her shopping, the ARK Innovation Fund. She finds innovative companies that really have not become profitable yet. And that's a dicey area to invest in. You're just past the IPO stage in most of these companies where now they've the early people have cashed out, and now it's in the hands of the shareholders. Oklo would be a good example of that. Oklo has nothing in the of sales right now. Oklo, we saw it, its building there in the Silicon Valley. I think, I don't know if he's still on the board, but Sam Altman from OpenAI was on the board of directors of Oklo. And they're looking at creating smaller, modular nuclear reactors. Instead of these big giant domes that are permanently planted like Three Mile Island, San Onofre, wherever. There's lots of nuclear reactors across America. France has a lot of nuclear reactors, permanent ones. But now we're looking at small modular reactors, like you talked, Barry, parking a small modular reactor next to a data center and putting those hot rocks in that water to keep it boiling.
1: And Bloom Energy, that's another one.
0: Bloom is another one. Oklo, SMR is another one. But the problem is, I mean, they're out there on the horizon. And so now you as an investor have to decide, do I want to invest in it today? Oklo has been clobbered, you know, as they try to get a product, try to get sales. It wasn't that long ago that Oklo was up trading at $180, $200 a share just on the hype. Right now it's $45 a share. So that's the risk you take. Now, people that bought it, you know, at 30 and it ran up to 200 on the hype, okay, there's a time to get out, I suppose, because they haven't produced any sales or earnings yet. And you've kind of had that with SpaceX, where it ran up after it went public to this giddy height, and then it crashed big time as people woke up and smelled the coffee. They woke up, they had a cold bucket of water thrown in their face. This stuff is years and years off in the future. So you, an investor, have to decide, would I rather wait until Oklo, O-K-L-O, has sales, has a modular reactor pumping, running, generating power for a data center in Texas? That's probably where it will happen eventually, if it happens. Or do you want to invest in it now and cross your fingers and hope that someday they do have a little nuclear reactor powering that data center in Texas? So for me, you know, it's best to avoid, even though they're tempting, and I do ride them from time to time, just from a momentum side of things, right? They catch fire and they got the momentum going on, and, you know, there's nothing wrong with that, but that's where the technical analysis comes along, because the fundamentals are not there. So it really boils down to the story and the technical analysis. And that's where you can really, really get in trouble with these kinds of stocks. We're out of time. The week's gone. I'm going to work on the newsletter. I manage money just like I do every other day on Friday. But in the background, I've also got the portfolios all updated for this week. Made some changes. Made a lot of buys, actually. First buys in several weeks. Update that target price on the S&P 500, all the major charts of the market, where they're at right now. There's a few that are waking up. There's few that remain dead. And there's still some really, really bad charts out there in the market. It's all in the newsletter this weekend. I give offer up 4 weeks, GundersonCapital.com. You get the live trades for a month. You get the access to the database, the Best Stocks Now database, for a month, where you see stocks like Cloudflare, ranked number 11 right now. And you get the newsletter, obviously. Or you say, you know what, I don't have time to do this. I would rather talk to you guys about money management. 855-611-BEST. 855-611-BEST. Have a great day, everybody.
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5: News this hour from Town Hall. I'm Jason Walker. Wildfires across the western U.S. and Canada. More than 20,000 people forced from their homes in British Columbia. A moving blaze there destroyed numerous buildings. Dozens of people had to be rescued. Typhoon Dolphin slamming China's eastern coast. 300,000 people have been evacuated. That storm bringing strong winds and massive waves. deadly boat incident near the Statue of Liberty.
6: The captain of the motorboat under arrest and facing 13 charges of reckless endangerment. The 22-foot vessel flipping over in New York Harbor, two people killed, a 27-year-old woman and a 5-month-old baby. Investigators say the boat was dangerously overloaded. Members of the New York City Police and Fire Department, along with the U.S. Coast Guard and Air Sea Rescue, helping to save those floating in the water with their life jackets on.
5: That is correspondent Laura Winters reporting. A Senate hearing on the Muslim Brotherhood turning sharply partisan as Democrats on the panel boycotted the proceedings, led by Texas Republican Ted Cruz. Here's correspondent Ron Taylor.
7: Senator Cruz maintains that the Muslim Brotherhood's influence in the U.S. has been underestimated and vowed to hold accountable anyone who finances or supports terrorism. During the hearing, he also criticized Michigan Democratic Senate nominee Abdul Al-Sayed, citing alleged ties through family members to Muslim Brotherhood-affiliated groups. All five Democrats on the Senate Judiciary Subcommittee skipped the hearing. The dispute underscores deep divisions over national security and counterterrorism policy. Ron Taylor reporting.
5: Health officials in Louisiana urging beachgoers taking precautions now during the summertime surge in infections. This one is a flesh-eating bacteria. More on these stories, Town Hall.
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16: Dubai. Daniel Kinahan landed in Ireland yesterday, where he was charged with committing the activities of a criminal organisation at a special court sitting. Irish Prime Minister Micheál Martin highlighted the joint efforts involved in the operation.
17: I pay tribute to the authorities in the United Arab Emirates for the strong cooperation with Ireland over recent years in this field more generally.
16: Ireland's Micheál Martin speaking there. Following his court hearing, Kinahan was remanded in custody at a high security prison 90 miles southwest of the capital. His next court appearance is scheduled for October.
18: TSMC's monthly sales jumped by 45% in July, pointing to continued strong demand for chips during artificial intelligence. Revenue reached around $14.5 billion, with the company expecting growth to remain strong through the rest of the year. The figures come despite concerns over data center spending that have pushed TSMC shares about 5% below their June peak.
16: And AI boot camp courses are surging in popularity as workers race to learn new skills. It comes as new research shows the number of employers who expect entry-level recruits to be AI competent has tripled. Bloomberg's Chris Pitt has more.
19: Before the launch of ChatGPT, just 2% of the professional certificate market was focused on AI. Now, short-term AI training programs, often called boot camps, have exploded to nearly a third of the market, according to workforce database Revelio Labs. Some businesses are even willing to foot the bill to prepare their teams for what they see as a fast-approaching future. Meanwhile, universities have begun to offer AI training courses to anyone from C-suite executives to software engineers as they face declining enrollment and threats to their business model. In London, Chris Pitt, Bloomberg Radio.
18: And a multi-million pound energy project was diverted in Britain because of Harry Potter fans. The £430 million Greenlink interconnector joins the UK's national grid to Ireland's and came online last year. Bloomberg's James Woodcock has the story.
20: Modern technology can sometimes feel like magic. But listening to Greenlink's former project manager Simon Ludlam talk on the Energy Revolution podcast about building it, it may be more of a curse.
21: Apparently we're going to go straight through Dograve. And I said, Dobby? Who's Dobby? And they said, Dobby. I said, well, Dobby? I don't know Dobby. And they said, well, Dobby and Harry Potter. You pointed out very clearly where his grave was and that the cable's going to go directly through it. And I said, well, he's a fictitious character in a fictitious book. The whole thing's fictitious. What are you talking about? No, he said it's very, very serious.
20: He was speaking there to the Energy Revolution podcast as Britain wrestles with how costly and complex it has made construction. Every UK mega project since 1980 has been over budget and the majority have been delivered to them planned. The challenge for Britain is how to make infrastructure as popular as its fictional characters. In London, sadly not Platform 9 and 3 quarters, James Woodcock, Bloomberg Radio.
18: And those are your top stories on the programme this morning on the markets. The Stock 600 is flat. S&P mini futures on Wall Street, though, up by 0.2%. NASDAQ futures are 0.4 higher. The Bloomberg Dollar Spot Index also up by 0.1% this morning. The Japanese yen weaker by 0.5% at 158.48 against the US dollar. Oil prices are pretty steady for Brent crude at $83.74, but natural gas prices up 4% on the Dutch TTF benchmark. Those are your markets.
16: Well, before we dive into the latest in the markets and in the Middle East, and by the way, who's Dobby? Have you been living under a rock?
18: Yes, I think you have. But I think you were living under a rock, sadly, that was put in place about 25 years ago. And catching up on popular culture later, I think, might be part of that story. But I mean, look, it says a lot, I think, that this would even be entertained, and good for the officials that managed to find a solution to it. There are other reasons as well that they were moving some of those routes too, because there are some archaeological sites not related to Harry Potter that were relevant to that story too.
16: But I'll say I'm roughly the age of Harry Potter now, and this is what happens when millennials are in power, right? Not that I'm in power, but we're coming home to take control.
18: We'll cover this as well. Well, let's bring you a little bit more about the stories that are moving markets as well, and a brightening outlook for the European economy and the stock market, according to new surveys, in spite of the continued geopolitical turmoil. Our MLive macro strategist Skylar Montgomery-Koning is with us in studio for more. Hi Skylar, good to see you. We're interested in this survey of economists by Bloomberg looking at Eurozone economic growth for the rest of the year, and actually a picture that's perhaps much better than we had been expecting.
22: Yeah, I mean, I do think we need to put it in the context of what we had before the US-Iran war and what we have now. In terms of at the beginning of the year, the expectation was 1.2% growth in real terms in 2026. And so, yes, we're not as low as we were at kind of peak pessimism around Iran at 0.5. We've risen to 0.8%, but that I think is still, you know, a little bit below potential. I think maybe more importantly, though, for markets, is it matters that you've gotten upside surprises. So there was a lot of pessimism priced in. If you look at the economic surprise index for Europe, that's had strong momentum, and that typically actually leads your expectations from economists. So I would expect that to follow up. And I think the other key point is that we've gotten a lot of the earnings now for 2Q, and those were very, very positive. And that was despite the fact that you not only had higher oil prices, which were meant to squeeze margins, but you also had higher yields, which means borrowing costs rise.
16: And we've also seen European stocks getting a boost, Skylar, despite the limited exposure to tech, which is sometimes our strength, sometimes our saviour. Can that momentum last?
22: I think the issue right now is that it's very dependent on what happens in Iran and what happens with energy prices more broadly, in that, you know, we do have a growth downgrade relative to the start of this year. We could see energy prices rise from here. I think with Europe in particular, I'm worried about gas inventory levels. Those are at historic low levels. levels for this time of year in the history that we have. And you can compare it to a year like 2021, where you didn't have that rebuild and you had a very cold winter, and that meant that gas prices spiked then. And you have other stuff going on in Europe too around droughts, meaning that nuclear power is constrained in places like France. You've got wildfires, so there's quite a lot going on, and on their own each of those things wouldn't be massively negative for European growth, but certainly when you accumulate them, I think you need to be a little bit worried and hesitant, even though I'm not sure where else you don't have to be that way.
18: Yeah, indeed. I feel like that's the theme of not only perhaps this year, but at least the past 2 years on markets as well. I want to take away from Europe for a moment though and ask you about what's been happening with the Japanese yen, because we're looking at the yen at around 158 against the dollar today, and this ever so slight move away from the strength that had come from the intervention as well. Are we moving back towards the possibility of another intervention in the markets?
22: I think absolutely in my own mind. I think, you know, what might deter that argument is the fact that they have reached the IMF limits for how much they're in theory allowed to intervene. I don't think that's really been the constraint on intervention previously. I think, you know, worrying about US tariffs, et cetera, is more of a concern, and they obviously want a stronger yen versus the dollar because they want to stop US Treasury sales as a result. I do think it's very telling that, you know, we've only had August just start, we're a week or two in, and the yen is the weakest currency in G10. It's the only one that's declined versus the dollar. And so that trend very much seems to be one way, unless we get a big policy shift or intervention, as you say, which could come with, you know, some key data this week being US inflation.
0: But realistically, oh, you tempt me into asking you about CPI, but realistically, are we going to see another yen intervention before the BOJ gets involved?
22: I mean, I think that's more likely than the BOJ getting involved in terms of we've had the hawkish shift in that there's more of an expectation now that you might get a hike in October or a hike in September. I think the issue is that that's not enough, right? You're still 100 basis points away in Japan from having even neutral policy, and that's very much still a big gap to the US and these other places. And so I think you either need these other places to shift or an actual hawkish shift from the Bank of Japan in terms of maybe a 50 basis point hike. Maybe you get, you know, multiple hikes in a row that they're setting up for. I don't think just hiking in September or October and leaving it another 6 months is enough.
18: Okay, Skylar, great to have you with us. Thanks for your time this morning. That's Skylar Montgomery-Koning, our Markets Live strategist. And by the way, Skylar is joining our colleagues on Bloomberg's Opening Trade on television all this week as well, if you want to hear more of her insight into markets too in the 7 to 8 hour in London as well.
0: Schooling Tom and Guy, great telly. Now let's turn to the latest in geopolitics, because Iran has shaken up its team of top security officials after saying that it was very close to a deal with Oman over shipping through the Strait of Hormuz. We can go now to our Middle East break news editor Patrick Sykes. He joins us now for more. Patrick, good morning. Just tell us more about this reshuffle of Iranian top officials, and for the international audience, what it means diplomatically for the future of the war.
1: Morning. Yes, we've seen overnight Mohsen Rezai, formerly the military advisor to the supreme leader of Iran, being promoted to the head of the Supreme National Security Council. That is the body that coordinates all decision making in Iran about the war, about negotiations to end it, and of course about the stance on the Strait of Hormuz. The man he's replaced, Zolqad, was himself a hardliner and himself also a military man. So it's not the case of a kind of full swing from a softer stance to a more hardline one. But Rezai, the new head of the council, is on the further end of the hardline spectrum, and he's been vocal in recent weeks about, you know, Iran insisting on full control over the straits. About, for example, that Ukrainian strike on Iranian infrastructure around the Caspian. So he's definitely been one of the most prominent military voices calling for a really strong stance from Iran in the war. So it feels like an incremental empowerment of the hardliners, but with the caveat that there is a council, there are more softly spoken people on it, like the president and the foreign minister, but it would seem to tip the balance towards the harder end of the spectrum.
18: What do we know then about the other question, of course, is that what sort of negotiations might be happening at the moment between the US and Iran? No direct talks, we're told, but Donald Trump made this reference to semi-negotiating in comments he made over the weekend. What indications do we have about what sort of contacts there might be?
1: Yeah, Iran, for example, says that there's no negotiations. What there is an exchange of messages via the media, the mediators, namely Pakistan and perhaps also Qatar. We did just get news a few minutes ago from the Iranian Foreign Ministry that Iran has received an invitation from Pakistan to go to Islamabad. That, of course, is where the previous in-person ceasefire talks took place. But there's no timeline for that happening. They said that it would happen at the, quote, appropriate time. So, you know, structurally, there's clearly a movement, a momentum from the mediators to get something moving. But at the top level, you know, with quotes like that from Trump, it doesn't feel like substantively anything has changed in terms of the diplomacy.
0: And just finally, what could this deal with Oman mean for shipping through the Strait of Hormuz?
1: Yeah, this is really the first step in any diplomatic solution. Iran is framing this bilateral deal with Oman about Hormuz as a prerequisite for any kind of broader decision on a deal with the US. Remember, of course, the Strait and the disagreement over it was the reason that the ceasefire collapsed over disagreements about its interpretation. Iran says that this deal with Iran has effectively been agreed, but it's still working on a joint statement that would announce it. But it has said that it would include fees for maritime services. That will be important for the oil market. And it's also said that it will involve this new central route that we believe will involve more Iranian control over at least part of it, so that Iran retains some kind of control over the ships and oversight over the ships that are coming in and out.
18: Okay, Patrick, for now, thank you very much. Our Middle East breaking news editor, Patrick Sykes, with the latest on the developments in the Middle East.
0: Well, coming up on the programme, we are going to bring you our interview with Lynn Martin of the New York Stock Exchange Group, talking about how the bourse is trying to build its ties in Asia. So that interview coming up next as we look at the Stock 600. Pretty flat right now, flat to the downside. More next. This is Bloomberg.
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16: It's flat to the upside. Break it down by sector, and you've only got 4 out of 20 in positive territory this morning. Tech is leading the gains, up 0.9%. Media at the bottom of the basket. But tech boosted in part by TSMC out of Taiwan, reporting a rise in July revenue. That also leading to a little bit of a boost for Nasdaq futures, up 0.4% compared to S&P E-minis, up 0.1%. Now, in the Asian session, we had seen the Nikkei 225 out of Japan up more than 2%, that boosting the broader MSCI Asia Pacific Index 0.6%. And it comes back to the weaker yen, as we were discussing with Skylar Montgomery-Koning. The yen now weaker 0.25% at 158.48 per dollar. We're also keeping a close eye on oil, given the geopolitical events of the weekend, the lack of progress, really, when it comes to an Iran-Oman deal on Hormuz. And we're up 0.6% on Brent at $84 a barrel. Treasury yields at the front end, therefore, higher by a basis point at 4.2%. We're also higher now across the curve, across the European continent, just a touch. I'm talking about the German 10-year, up a basis point at 3.13%, for example. But we also have the dollar rebounding from a two-month low. The BMO dollar spot index up 0.1%, and euro dollar currently trading at 1.15. Now that's your Bloomberg Business Flash. Now with more on what's going on around the world, here's Stephen Carroll.
18: Lizzie, thank you. Iran has named the hardline former Revolutionary Guard commander Mohsen Reyezi as its top national security official. The move comes as Tehran says an agreement with Oman on a shipping route through the Strait of Hormuz is very close. Israel's Prime Minister Benjamin Netanyahu has rejected a US-backed roadmap for disarming Hamas. Netanyahu says Israel will not withdraw its troops from Gaza until Hamas gives up its weapons, rather than the other way around. And officials in Germany are investigating after two drones were spotted over a high-security military base close to its border with Belgium. The sighting comes days after the discovery of an explosives-laden drone at a major cargo airport in Leipzig. Those are some of our global news headlines.
16: Now let's take you to another of our top interviews. The New York Stock Exchange is on the hunt for new companies to list, and it's looking in a surprising, perhaps, place for an American bourse, and that is South Korea. The Asian country continues to excite global investors with its high-octane tech companies. NYSE President Lynn Martin's on a trip to Seoul to sell the idea of having a dual listing in the United States. While she's there, she's been speaking to Bloomberg's Paul Allen, who asked her what the US proposition is to companies in South Korea, as well as Asia more generally.
7: Well, if I look at the U.S. markets, they are the deepest, most liquid markets globally. And they are the home to some tremendous companies, not just headquartered in the U.S. They are home to some of the greatest companies in Asia, in particular, if you think about Taiwan Semiconductor and a variety of other companies. And one of the things that we talk to issuers about is the market model and the way the New York Stock Exchange uniquely fosters responsible innovation. And we do so in a way where cutting-edge technology is table stakes, if you will. But importantly, when we're talking to investors from the region, we talk about the importance of investing for the long term, not just for a single day, and the value that that is accretive to portfolios when you take that approach for investing in the long term. But doing so amongst the frameworks that have been tried and true and tested through a variety of periods of volatility, periods of uncertainty, that has been the case with the New York Stock Exchange leading the way.
6: Are you seeing a change in attitude at all, or appetite in terms of dual listings, in terms of, you know, companies wanting to keep their hometown presence while at the same time tapping that U.S. depth that you mentioned? Or do you find the companies just prefer that singular clean listing with the NYSE?
7: Well, we think the regional markets, particularly those in South Korea, play an incredibly important role, particularly when you look at the customers that they serve as. So we've been really focused on continuing to further the dual listings, the ADR frameworks that have existed in the U.S. for decades, centuries, if you will, in the case of the New York Stock Exchange. And from our perspective, the regional markets play such a critical role from a capital formation standpoint.
6: So do you expect to see more ADR listings from firms here in Asia, and which markets do you expect to see those coming from?
7: Yeah, you know, we're really optimistic about the pipeline that is generated out of Asia, out of this region, but also globally, as companies, as part of their capital formation, don't just look to the retail markets. They look at the opportunities that the U.S. capital markets, the deepest, most liquid markets in the world, present from a globalization of the investor base. So we see these opportunities continuing to play out for the remainder of 26, but importantly into 2027 as well.
6: So can you tell us about some of the companies that are seeking U.S. listings or ADRs at the moment? And I'll give you an example from here in Australia. You know, we just heard from the rare earths miner Sunrise Energy. It's got a $400 million loan to develop its mine just west of Sydney, and they were saying today that they are now looking to list in the United States. Have you heard from that company, or is this the sort of company that you'd be interested in hearing from?
7: You know, we are interested in talking to all companies that are on the path towards raising capital. We think because of the important role we have played in the global economy, the critical role we have played in the U.S. economy, we think we've got a lot of lessons that we're able to share on how some of the most successful companies can continue to flourish and to take advantage of the capital. So we talk to companies at all stages of their capital formation life cycle, from Series A, when they're just a startup with a bunch of different ideas but are still honing that strategy, to the day they go public, and thereafter to their lifetime as a public company.
6: You touched on this a little bit earlier, but I'm wondering if you can give us a little more. Can you tell us about

0: tapping the U.S. public markets, that breeds a lot of optimism for next year and the years that follow, because the capital markets are very much open in the U.S.
1: That was the New York Stock Exchange Group President Lynn Martin speaking to Bloomberg's Paul Allen. We'll have a check on the markets for you next.
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3: 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We're seeing a slow disinflation.
4: 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I do expect spikes of volatility to continue for the rest of the year.
5: When there are clouds on the horizon, the captain stays on the ship. And this captain is staying on this ship.
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1: 9:31 a.m. in London. I'm Lizzie Burden.
6: And I'm Stephen Carroll. 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We've got the FTSE 100 down by 0.2%. The DAX is up by 0.2%, but the overall Stock 600 is slightly lower on the day. So perhaps we won't see another record high on European stocks today. Looking towards Wall Street, though, S&P E-minis are up by 0.1%. Nasdaq futures are 0.4% higher. The Bloomberg Dollar Spot Index is 0.1% stronger. And while oil prices are reasonably steady, Brent crude's just over $84 a barrel. Natural gas prices now 4.4% higher on the Dutch TTF benchmark at €57.98 a megawatt hour.
1: Now a reminder of our top stories this morning. Europe's economic outlook is set to improve in the coming months after proving surprisingly resilient to the effects of the Iran war. After a stronger than expected second quarter, a Bloomberg survey of analysts has now raised its Eurozone growth forecast to 0.8% for the year, up from 0.5% in July. That resilience is also showing up in European stock markets as companies across the continent deliver their best earnings growth in 4 years. The Stock 600 is up 11% this year and on a forward earnings basis is now at its smallest discount to the S&P 500 since 2022. Here's Garfield Reynolds, who leads our markets live team in Asia.
7: There's the potential for that momentum to actually accelerate. Because what's going on at the moment is precisely that investors are taking into account the potential that the companies and countries, sectors that are going to reap the benefits of the AI boom are not necessarily those that make AI as much as they could well be those who buy it.
1: Garfield Reynolds from our Markets Live team. Surveys show that many fund managers have shifted from underweight Europe to overweight.
6: Iran has named hardline former military commander Mohsen Reizi as its top national security official. The move comes as Iran says an agreement with Oman on a shipping route through the Strait of Hormuz is very close. Bloomberg's executive editor for the Middle East and North Africa, Stuart Livingston Wallace, says the impact of Iran's security team shakeup is still unclear.
8: So I think we've really struggled to parse out what exactly it means, because effectively you had one hardliner came in and one hardliner came out, and it's just seen, again, it seems to be degrees of how hardline they're going to be. And in terms of the, excuse me, the two specific people concerned, they both seem to be taking a very similar kind of line. I think the more concessions will come, maybe more from the presidency and around that office, but it's very hard to see how much power and influence they still have.
6: Stuart Livingston Wallace there, as Tehran says it has ruled out direct talks with the US for now. President Trump, meanwhile, says he's prepared to allow economic pressure on Iran to mount rather than launch a new military offensive. Speaking to Axios, Trump claimed the US is, quote, low-keying it and semi-negotiating with Tehran, which he says is in a very bad shape economically.
1: And hiring in the UK is turning a corner after its longest slump on record. Data from the Recruitment and Employment Confederation shows the number of people getting permanent jobs holding steady. That's after 45 straight months of declines. But the organisation warned that any recovery would depend on decisions new Prime Minister Andy Burnham makes in his October budget.
6: And the Pentagon has asked US defense companies to accelerate the production of key weapons systems. A letter seen by Bloomberg shows key officials saying the department is increasing procurement for programs, including wide area surveillance, air defense sensors and interceptors and missile tracking systems. The decision comes after growing concerns the Iran war is exacerbating US weapons shortages.
1: Those are our top stories this morning. Straight ahead on Daybreak Europe, we'll discuss the markets and the latest US economic data with Jennifer McEwen, Chief Global Economist at Capital Economics. This is Bloomberg.
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7: With SRN News, I'm Jason Walker. Authorities in Russia's Tarduzon region now say a Ukrainian drone attack has killed at least 12 people and wounded 39 others. Authorities also say Ukraine has targeted Russian oil facilities with long-range drones almost daily in the last 2 months. Another day of primaries coming up Tuesday. Voters will be heading to the polls in some key races in Minnesota, Wisconsin, and in Connecticut. Landmark ruling against Meta. A judge in Mexico has likened the company's social media platforms to, quote, factories, saying the psychological harm to children who use Facebook and Instagram can be seen as their pollution. The judge fined the company $567 million. SRN News.
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8: 9:40 a.m. in London. I'm Lizzie Burden, and we check the markets for you all day long here on Bloomberg Radio. It seems to be a very quiet start to the week in European equities. The Stoxx 600 flat to the downside, the FTSE 100 down 0.25%, the CAC 40 in Paris down 0.2%, and the DAX in Frankfurt up 0.2%. When you break it down by sector, you've only got 4 out of 20 in positive territory. Tech leading the gains, media at the bottom of the basket. Tech partly supported by the sentiment boost from TSMC reporting a rise in July revenue, and you can perhaps see that travelling across the pond as well. Nasdaq futures up 0.4% compared to S&P E-minis up 0.2%. Now, all of this despite oil extending gains as that Iran-Oman deal on Hormuz remains elusive. Brent up more than 1% now at $84.47 a barrel. We also have Treasuries giving back some of Friday's gains. They had, of course, rallied off the payrolls report and cemented the biggest weekly gain on the two-year since May. At the moment, you're seeing the two-year yield up a basis point at 4.2% and indeed yields higher across the European curve, across the continent. Just finally, looking to your currency space, we have the Bloomberg Dollar Spot Index rebounding from a two-month low, up 0.1%. Euro dollar now trading at a 1.15 handle. The yen is weaker 0.5% at 158.54 per dollar. That had been giving strength to the Nikkei 225, which gained more than 2% in the session. That boosting the MSCI specific index 0.6%. Now, that is your Bloomberg Business Flash. With more on what's going on around the world, here's Stephen Carroll.
11: Lizzie, thank you very much. Iran has named hardliner former Revolutionary Guard Commander Mohsen Reizi as its top national security official. The move comes as Tehran says an agreement with Oman on a shipping route through the Strait of Hormuz is very close. Israel's Prime Minister Benjamin Netanyahu has rejected a US-backed roadmap for disarming Hamas. Netanyahu says Israel will not withdraw its troops from Gaza until Hamas gives up its weapons, rather than the other way around. And officials in Germany are investigating after two drones were spotted over a high-security military base close to its border with Belgium. The sighting comes days after the discovery of an explosives-laden drone at a major cargo airport in Leipzig. Those are some of our global news headlines.
8: Now, of course, we are looking ahead to the data point of the week, Wednesday's US inflation print. We last week had Friday's softer than expected US jobs report, and we can discuss now with the chief global economist over at Capital Economics, Jennifer McEwen. Welcome back to the studio. Nice to see you. So when we're looking at these numbers, how much of a rise in CPI would it take to revive Fed bets after we saw them pared back after Friday's jobs data?
12: A significant one. Obviously, we'll be looking at the core inflation number in particular. It's very likely that the headline rate will come down. There are some energy effects in there that should bring it down a bit. But what's going to matter is whether core CPI rises on a monthly basis. In the previous print was flat. This time we're expecting a 0.2% increase at Capital Economic. I'm not sure that would be enough given the weak payrolls data. I'm not sure if that would be enough to force a September hike. Certainly you'll need to see an increase in core monthly CPI and across a range of components, not just concentrated in one or two.
11: How much, I'm thinking after Friday's jobs data, we're talking about a situation where we're getting less indications from the Federal Reserve. So obviously each data point becomes a source of potential volatility. How much do you think we need to be preparing for that to be the course as we go from here? Or do you think we'll start to balance out when we're thinking about Jackson Hole and the opportunity for getting more insight from those policymakers?
12: Yeah, I think it is probably quite likely that things will balance out. It's really important that central banks are transparent, and whatever Walsh might be saying at the moment, no central banker wants volatility in markets to be caused by a lack of guidance from the central bank. Certainly not for markets to be getting the wrong impression about what the outlook is. So I think we probably will continue to see pretty decent communication from the Fed and indeed from other central banks about what data mean to them. The difficulty is that there's a really mixed picture coming from the US. So for all the communication that a central bank can give,
11: it's quite a difficult story to tell.
12: Exactly. It's not obvious what the right course of action is at the moment. I think probably more focus for the time being on inflation and on the labour market, because I think the risks to the labour market are relatively balanced, whereas the risks to inflation are pretty one-directional on the upside. So I think that's what the Fed will be looking at. And of course, we have two prints between now and the September meeting. So it's not just this release that's going to matter, but the next one and indeed the next payrolls report as well.
8: You just wonder what... If the market is going to really be in the driver's seat when it comes to what the Fed is going to do next, if you leave this vacuum when it comes to forward guidance, and let's say that the Federal Reserve did drop down from 8 meetings to 6 a year, does that necessarily mean that when they do move, they'll move in bigger steps?
12: It could do, couldn't it? But it's fairly unusual for central banks to be moving in consecutive meetings. It does happen, but it doesn't tend to happen for very long. So possibly you could get some slightly bigger steps. I think it would be important to have communication between meetings, which of course already happens to some extent, but you'd need a balance of speeches across the kind of hawk-dove spectrum to make sure that the central bank is still keeping markets under control to some extent and still maintaining that transparency. But aside from that, I think really it is the quality of the communication that matters rather than the frequency of it. So as long as the central bank maintains clarity when it is speaking, then I don't think the drop in the number of meetings will make too much difference to market volatility.
11: Thinking about the situation in Europe, we have a new survey of analysts out this morning upgrading the growth forecast for the euro area to 0.8% to 2026 after the stronger data that we had in the second quarter as well. How does that marry up with your view for the eurozone? I mean, can we be a little bit more optimistic given all of the potential downside from things like higher energy prices?
12: Yeah, I hope so. We've certainly had several surprises out of the eurozone lately. Some of the business confidence surveys have looked fairly good. We've seen consumers dipping into their savings a little bit to maintain spending even as inflation has increased, and that's a really positive sign. We've been saying for a long time that the household saving rate across the eurozone is relatively high, that households could dip into their savings if only they felt confident enough to do so. So it's encouraging that they seem to be, that retail spending is holding up. Of course, as with so many things, a lot depends on how the situation in Iran develops, whether we do get a deal that allows flows of energy to resume as they were before and means that the peak in eurozone inflation is past. If that's the case, then I think we can expect continued modest growth out of the eurozone. There are still major structural issues holding the eurozone back, not least competition from China weighing on German industry. But I think cyclically we should see a continued growth in the eurozone, assuming that we don't get a renewed surge in inflation.
8: Let's just focus in as well on the UK. Of course, we've got the GDP numbers coming out later on in the week, but we're also looking beyond that to the October 28th budget. We've got a new Chancellor in John Healey. I wonder how much the market can forgive him if he utilises the flexibility, the scope, as he would put it, within the fiscal rules. And if he leaves just a razor-thin margin, as some of his predecessors have, against those fiscal rules, a gilt vigilante is going to forgive him.
12: There is really limited scope. I think after the Liz Truss mini budget, markets are really, really alert to any major slippage in fiscal credibility from the UK government. But I think that Andy Burnham is very much aware of that and will guard against that. So there's a lot of talk of significant fiscal stimulus, but I think when it comes down to it, that will be funded. They will find a way to fund that because they're very aware of the constraints. We're expecting a very modest fiscal boost at this upcoming budget, and I think for some of that to be directed at investment from which markets will be relatively forgiving. If this is long-term kind of investment, that's incredibly different to a short-term fiscal stimulus. So yeah. I think there is some scope, but it's limited.
11: Okay, Jennifer, great to have you with us. Thanks very much for joining us in studio this morning. Jennifer McKeown there, Chief Global Economist at Capital Economics. Coming up next on Bloomberg Daybreak Europe, we're going to check in on the stocks on the move in the second hour of European trading with our breaking news editor, Louise Moon. Stay with us for that. This is Bloomberg.
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17: This is Albert Moeller for townhall.com. The Democratic Socialists of America want a revolution. They want to eliminate the police, empty jails, socialize medical care and housing, and eventually take their revolution through the entire society. As for the nation's constitutional system, nothing less than a new revolution will do. They're demanding the abolition of the Electoral College. They want to eliminate the presidency. They want to eliminate the Senate. On their website, they also have an article promising to rip up the old rulebook. That old rule book is called the Constitution of the United States of America. Brace yourselves for a political transformation that has the potential to reshape the entire American political landscape. Throw away the U.S. Constitution, destroy the free market, eliminate private ownership of corporations and real estate, and build a brave new world. Comrades, you have been warned. I'm Albert Moeller.
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11: Country World Index is up by 0.1%. The picture in Europe, though, pretty flat. We've got the FTSE 100 down by 0.3. The DAX in Frankfurt's up by 0.3. That's leaving the Stock 600 pretty unmoved. Looking towards the US session later, after the record finish for the S&P 500 on Friday, S&P E-mini futures are up by 0.1%. NASDAQ futures are 0.4% higher. And we're also looking at the Bloomberg Dollar Spot Index up by 0.1%. The Japanese yen weakening further, now down 0.6 against the dollar, 158.66. So continuing to erode away at that strength that that we saw emerge following the joint US-Japan intervention. In terms of US Treasuries, after the moves we saw Friday, the two-year yield is up by 1.5 basis points, 4.21%. The 10-year up a basis point at 4.65. Not much to report home from the European bond markets today. The 10-year bond yield in Germany is up by a basis point. In terms of energy prices, interesting to note that Brent crude and natural gas prices have both picked up in the past few minutes. Brent is now up by 1.4%, $84.75. WTI is inching towards $80 a barrel. And natural gas on the Dutch TTF benchmark is up by 5% now, so over 58 euros a megawatt hour. UK natural gas prices rising by a similar proportion. That is your Bloomberg Radio Business Flash.
8: Now let's take some of the stocks. Take a look at some of the stocks on the move today in Europe. I'm Lizzie Burden with Stephen Carroll, and we're joined by our breaking news editor, Louise Moon. And Louise, I want to start with tech and the chip sector. How are those stocks faring today?
18: Well, really, in summary, we've got the likes of ASML, STMicro, both up over 2%, Infineon up over 3%, all on the back of TSMC overnight, reporting 45% rise in its monthly sales, forecasting full-year sales to grow slightly above 40%. So all of this essentially pointing to signs of sustained demand for this hardware behind AI in the face of what has been a bit of a volatile market. So tech valuations have been stalling more recently, those concerns around data center overcapacity, but this is kind of calming those concerns a bit and boosting chips through in Europe on the back of TSMC over in Asia.
11: Okay, so that is a look at the tech stocks. To something much more concrete, though, we're going to go and talk about baked goods next. And this is the Swiss baker Arista, I think. Arista? Any
18: yes.
11: ideas?
18: My favourite kind of news, a bit of baked goods.
11: A bit of baked goods and difficult to name to pronounce.
18: Yes, exactly. So shares in Arista, I think you're correct, fell as much as 14%, the lowest since January 2023. That's after their first half results. Essentially seeing weak market conditions, particularly in Germany, which is its key market. So that's weighing on its profitability, essentially. So they're saying that consumer sentiment, that fragile consumer sentiment, is proving to be a larger drag than had been expected and masking otherwise good momentum in the business. So they say they're reviewing all options for Germany to maximise their shareholder value. Analysts are saying that the second half should provide some catch up. There's cost savings coming through and there's that low growth base. But not a great day for their shares over in Switzerland.
11: I was tempted to see that one of their key products is luxury Panorama. So, I'll be thinking about that for the rest of the day. Thanks, Louise.
8: Well, it is 9:56 a.m. This is the sort of time when one thinks about baked good. Look, we've also been talking about UK hiring turning a corner this morning, Louise. You're keeping tabs on the hiring agencies.
18: Yes. So Hays and Michael Page, two of the key ones here in the UK, up slightly. Robert Walters actually down. Essentially, this is all on the back of there's been a report, the latest report by the Recruitment and Employment Confederation alongside KPMG. So this is quite a regular report, and the latest ones showing signs that the jobs market is turning a corner. Obviously, they've had a very tough period for quite a while now. There's a host of factors, but higher employment costs, political uncertainty here in the UK, combined with kind of more macro factors, so the impact of the Iran war being one of them. They've been dealing with that, and hiring has been a tough market. But the latest data showing that hiring in July actually held steady. This breaks 45 months of downturn. So this stretches back to the Liz Truss crisis era in 2022. Every month has been a downturn, and it's now steadying. So pointing to a bit of a ray of light for hiring. But as I say, for a couple of the main ones, up but only slightly. Essentially, there's still a lot of caution there. There's still a lot to improve. And also a lot also hinges on what policies Andy Burnham will bring in to the UK. So still a lot of things to be worked out, but a bit of a ray of hope for hiring and job seekers in the UK.
11: Okay, Louise, thank you very much for joining us. Louise Moon there, our breaking news editor, with a look at the stocks on the move. And for more conversations like this, you can subscribe to our new Stock Movers reports. You can listen to these updates on the biggest winners and losers in the stock market. You'll find Stock Movers on Apple Podcasts, Spotify, or anywhere that you listen. Which is time to check in on some of the most read stories on the terminal this morning. And actually, Bloomberg Opinion columnist Mihir Sharma has been writing about London driving away its most valuable people.
18: Me, I'm moving to the suburbs.
11: Well, I think this is actually pointing also at people who are moving that much further. And it's a really interesting reflection on where things are, because London's population growth has fallen again for only the third time in four decades, driven by an exodus of 30 and 40 somethings, especially those with children. The question of the right kind of housing, for what affordability looks like in the capital, where people are going, a really interesting thought. And it's not, of course, just a London problem, but is very interesting to read about how it is affecting the capital. So that is at bloomberg.com/opinion. For our London audience, it's Bloomberg Brief with Vonnie Quinn up next. But for listeners in the US and elsewhere, Bloomberg Daybreak starts right now.
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7: News this hour from Town Hall. I'm Jason Walker. Authorities say a Ukrainian drone attack on a Russian city of Nizhkamp has killed at least 12 people, wounded 39 more. Earlier, Russia and Ukraine exchanged more deadly strikes. 7 civilians were killed in Ukraine. Israeli Prime Minister Benjamin Netanyahu is flat out rejecting President Trump's deal with Gaza, or for Gaza, and says Israeli forces will not withdraw from the Palestinian territory until Hamas clearly and completely disarms. Senators leaving town without getting President Trump's Save America Act across the finish line. Here's correspondent Laura Winters.
21: The bill would require ID to vote, which many Democrats oppose. President Trump having some fun on his Truth Social page, noting the irony of this video posted by former Vice President Kamala Harris, who says this.
22: This president is trying to push this SAVE Act, which basically would require that for people to register to vote, you're going to have proof of who you are.
21: Laura Winters reporting.
7: Another day of primaries coming up Tuesday. Voters heading to the polls, key races in Connecticut, Minnesota, and Wisconsin. The general election phase of a major Senate race off to a sharp start.
23: Republican Mike Rogers opened the Michigan Senate general election against Democratic nominee Abdul El-Sayed with a pointed attack, saying he spent years hunting terrorists and never thought he'd run against someone who believes America deserved 9/11. El-Sayed won the Democratic primary by less than 1 point and has shown weakness with Black, Jewish, and rural voters. The race is viewed as critical to Senate control. Willie Nelson, the White House.
7: Coast Guard says the operator of a boat that capsized in New York Harbor, killing two, is facing criminal charges. Authorities investigating whether the vessel was chartered illegally. More on these stories, townhall.com.
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7: An update now on the situation between Russia and Ukraine.
25: In Russia's Belgorod region, 5 people died and 24 others hurt overnight in Ukraine drone attacks. 2 people were killed and 13 others hurt when Russian missiles hit a high-rise block in Kharkiv, while dozens of missiles and drones struck Ukraine's southern Odessa region, injuring 8. Large-scale Russian missile strikes on Ukraine have become routine this summer, with Moscow exploiting the country's shortage of interceptors for the U.S.-made Patriot systems. Ukraine's President Zelensky has for months been lobbying other countries, especially the U.S., to send him more Patriot systems made scarcer by the Iran war. I'm Julie Walker.
7: Pakistan's foreign minister says a new defense agreement with Saudi Arabia and Turkey, not directed against any country. It's the Mecca Joint Defense Agreement. It aims to deepen security cooperation. Breaking news and analysis, townhall.com. Africa's largest economies ramping up efforts to develop their domestic solar manufacturing capacity. Here's Bob Agnew.
1: Ethiopia, South Africa, Morocco, and Nigeria are building solar equipment factories, a trend that industry experts say reflects industrial ambitions and concerns about reliance on imports from China. China dominates the global solar supply chain, even in projects in other regions. Between 2010 and 2024, Chinese renewable energy investment and relevant construction in Africa reached an estimated $66 billion. Bob Agnew reporting.
7: The alleged leader of an Irish organized crime gang has been extradited to Ireland from Dubai to face charges that he ran an international drug smuggling and money laundering empire. Officials say the gang had reached out to Britain, Spain, and the U.S. More on these stories, Town Hall.
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27: 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I'm Gary Kaltbaum, your host. Hey, thanks for being with us today. Glad you're here, ladies and gentlemen. Happy that you are listening. It is Friday, the 7th of August, 2026. Hope you're having a good day. I'm having a good day. I did not have a good night. I'll explain in a second. In case you don't know, this is serious talk that affects you. We'll do the markets, the economy, your job, your industry, your job, your industry. The Morlocks in D.C., the liars, the thieves, the corruption, the scams and shams, that affects all of us. We'll do that too. If you do not get this radio show in your city, we'll post it at GaryK.com. We'll also post it on our X feed. If you don't follow us on X, you should. Just put our name in. If you like to email us, just be nice. As long as you don't like Hamas, we'll be respectful and nice back to you. Or if you're racist and all that crap. We'll also post it on the YouTube channel of BizTV. So I said to you out of the box, good day. I'm alive. Last night sucked. So let me explain to you how businesses should not be run. But, you know, I never put down airlines because they always get me there safe. And really, that's the most important part of the equation, right? But, so here's what's happening last night. We had weather in Florida. But there was no bad weather up in New York City. Get to the airport, and I noticed that my flight to LaGuardia, which is at 8 o'clock, I noticed an earlier flight to LaGuardia that was supposed to leave at 3:30 still hadn't left. So I'm wondering, something's going on with LaGuardia, and I'm noticing all of a sudden my flight's getting delayed. And then I saw a flight from Kennedy that was on time, and the plane was minutes away to land. So I changed to Kennedy, rightfully so, and the plane landed and looked like it was going to be on time, but then something happened. The weather. They actually closed down the airport for like a half hour because of lightning and thunder, and that's okay. That's fine, wonderful, beautiful. So here you have a LaGuardia flight at 3:30 that still hadn't left. Mine at 7:59 changed, which I got rid of, to 11 o'clock. The JFK flight, an hour late. The plane was there. Fine and dandy. Go into the lounge. I'm not going to mention airlines if you don't mind. Go into the lounge, whatever, whatever, whatever, whatever, and we board. The 3 o'clock LaGuardia flight, they board also. And we're on the flight and everything, and I'm sitting around. I got to tell you, I was whooped. I never really fall asleep. I actually kind of like fell asleep while I have my ear things in. I'm watching, I think, as usual, Curb Your Enthusiasm. And I hear, we hate to tell you the flight has been canceled. And I thought I was dreaming. But I woke up and, yeah, everybody's getting up and our flight's canceled and all the other flights are canceled and all that. So I'm screwed. And everybody else is. But I can just go home. Other people needed to go home up in north, or weddings, bar mitzvahs, seeing your loved one, all that. And I was going to see my son's, one of them's birthday is this weekend. So that happens. But it was weird because other planes were leaving to Atlanta. And I tried to get on the Atlanta one. Because when I checked tomorrow's flights up to New York, there was nothing until the afternoon. And I'll get to the other part in a second. But the Atlantas were sold out. Boston was canceled. And it turns out in the Northeast Corridor, excuse me, Boston was sold out also. In the, what happened is in New York, staffing. Believe it or not, we didn't get to fly up to New York because of lack of staffing, which pisses you off, but that's okay. But here's what really gets you. So I looked to fly out the next day, and I wasn't going to go in the afternoon. It would have defeated my purpose. There were a few flights, and guess what they were charging? $1,600, different airlines. To fly up to New York from Central Florida. Oh, and by the way, I believe Tampa also because it's kind of close. So what they did was, because they knew people were desperate and they needed to get on flights the next day, we're going to gouge the living crap out of the passengers, $1,600 for a trip from Orlando, and I'm pretty sure Tampa, up to New York City. They hate us. That just proves they hate us. To do something like that is about as disgusting as can be. It's all about money. Instead of taking care of your clients, your passengers, $1,600 freaking bucks. And then the other part, and I didn't have to deal with it, the service center for one of the airlines only had two people there. And if I tell you there were 500 people in line, unbelievable. But of course, I did my service of the day. There was going to be a man and woman that were going to be arrested. They were having fits. And you can just tell the officers were not going to go for it. I talked them down. And I saved them a lot of trouble. Because I'm a nice guy. Anyway, went home, still in Central Florida, not going up because I was celebrating tonight and I was not going to be able to get there. But it just, what left a bad taste in the mouth, $1,600 for desperation and desperate passengers trying to get back home or to loved ones or to a wedding, up yours. The airlines, and by the way, it was all the airlines too, matching each other at $1,600. Do you know I can fly to London in economy for like $1,600. If I was able to sit down with the CEOs of the company, I would say two words. You suck. Think about that. And I have to tell you, there were some people crying because I guess it was an important trip for them to go see people, whatever. And again, the 3 o'clock flight, people got on board at 8:30 and then they're told they're canceled. That was a beauty. Anyway, that was my night. Do you feel sorry for me? Okay. By the way, I've had worse. I've had so much worse, it's not even funny. I've sat on tarmacs for 4 and 5 hours while people are crying and screaming at the stewards and stuff, while I just sit there watch TV. Anyway, hope you are having a good day. My weekend, what am I going to do my week? I'm all alone by myself until tomorrow. I may just get up and go to SeaWorld or something. I haven't been to SeaWorld in a very long time. I may do that. By the way, if you've never been to SeaWorld, it really is a cool place here in Central Florida. I think they still may have one in San Diego. I have lots to cover. In particular, a name we've been talking about every day. Woke up out of its coma. And we're going to explain that. But also a lot of Jell-O moving on the plate. And this week was the biggest earnings week. We had 12 pages. It goes down to 5 pages or 4 pages next week. And some of the moves on earnings, by the way, both up and down, have been, I rate them as a big wow. We got that. So listen up. But before we get into that, what have we warned all of you about when it comes to you working for others? We have told you, become indispensable. Become the most important person at your firm. The smartest, the hardest working, the noticed without trying to be noticed. Why? Because just in case. Up next, we'll explain. This is the one and only Investor's Edge.

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0: And welcome once again to Investor's Edge. So, this is going to sound like I'm ripping on the president, but I'm really not. Because his job is to market. He was out today saying he's the greatest president ever, the greatest economy ever. He's out there talking about the golden age again. And as you know, he's full of crap.
5: But every president going backwards, full of crap. All the politicians are full of crap because their job is to market themselves to you, whether they're full of crap or not. And most all of them will get on TV and behind them it's raining and they will tell you it's sunny. Seriously. And you know that, right? That's why I've never understood how people fall in love with politicians and are so happy with politicians. And they're they're all lying sacks. You know that, right? You should. Anyway. So he's out there today. The jobs number came in and it sucked. It was terrible. It was terrible. Last month, only 50,000 jobs were created, and the sycophants were saying how great it was. And I'm on TV saying, I use the word mediocre. Well, this one just plain old sucked. Not only because jobs were lost, but because there were revisions from the last months of like 100,000 jobs. And of course, the administration's out there trying to defend it. Oh, we lost government jobs, this, that, da, da, da. I got news for you. Everything matters. The job market is not good. And the job number went down because people are leaving the workforce. They're giving up. This is not good news. But I must tell you, I think it is more cultural than economics. And that's where I'm not saying, oh, it's Trump's fault, it's under Trump. I really think there has been a real change in corporate America on hiring. I think their meetings and the head honcho, top dog, big cheeses are in the meetings and are really looking at how many people do we need. And I don't know if it's artificial intelligence and the productivity that supposedly we're getting out. I don't know. But normally in the past, boy, this president don't know what he's doing. And as you know, I think he doesn't know what he's doing when it comes to tariffs. But I'm not so sure tariffs are killing the job market. Maybe they are. I don't know. But I really think there's been a cultural change out there. That, as far as the economy, that's one man's opinion. I've spoken to some people in industry, but it's a very small sample, and I'm getting some of that, and I see it in different industries. So back on my point is, make yourself indispensable, that you're the most important employee there, and act like you're an owner of the business and you mean business, because I have to tell you, I think it's going to continue going forward. And again, I really do believe it's on the cultural side as far as corporate America right now. If that changes, we'll let you know, but that's what I'm getting at this juncture. And listen, I'm reading up on AI. I will the first to tell you, I don't understand 90% of it. I really don't. I know what I'm being told, but I don't understand 90% of it. But I'm trying. It's like coding. I don't know a frickin' thing about coding while I'm seeing 13-year-olds learn to code. So just letting you know, word to the wise, and this is not the – I think I have mentioned this 100 times. Whatever job you're doing, be the best there is at your firm. Simple as that. And if it's in the consulting arena, things like that, I think it could be a tough go. I really do. All right, let's move on, because I'm here in South Florida, where it's thunderbolts and lightning, very, very frightening to me. Oh, by the way, tonight I was supposed to be at the number one omakase restaurant in New York City with my son, celebrating one of my son's birthday, and of course, canceled out. And the insanity of me, I checked on private jets. I've only flown private jets twice. One, people brought me on, and one, I won an auction to do it. And I don't really know how much it costs. And then I found out what it would cost to go to New York City, and I said, okay, I'm going to stay in Central Florida. Anyway, damn, it's a lot of money. Let's start with gold. On Wednesday, I told you very simply that I believed gold and silver had turned the corner, and let's see where it goes. That was based on the breaking out above the 50-day moving average for the first time since March. Well, I missed it this morning, but the GLD was up $8.80 today, up 2.25%. Silver moving the same, about 3%, and the gold miners GDX was up 7%, and the junior gold miners was up 7.5%. So gold and silver, to a lesser extent, in play. The trigger was Wednesday's action. Go look at a chart, put a 50-day moving average on there, and you will see what we are seeing. That's number one. Reason being, and listen carefully, I am pretty sure that our Treasury Secretary is on the warpath to crush the dollar. In case you don't know, and you can search this, when the dollar sinks, our multinationals do better, and typically it helps markets. That may sound, unless it crashes, and the dollar is topped out and is starting to break down here. Here comes gold, and I gather other commodities will join in. I noticed today copper almost at the highs. So we start with that. Next, listen carefully. The semiconductors. Tracing out, and we don't like technical terms, but every now and then we see something. This inverted head and shoulders pattern. Remember when we telling you about the topping out? Well, repeating, head and shoulders inverted. Up next, we'll expound. This is the one only Investor's Edge.

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4: With SRN News, I'm Jason Walker. Shares mostly higher in Asia. Japan's Nikkei 225 leading advances after U.S. stocks ended last week with gains. Oil prices rose early Monday. U.S. futures were little changed. Another night filled with bloodshed. Ukrainian drone attack in Russia killing 12 people, wounding 39 more. Ukraine has targeted Russian oil facilities with long-range drones almost daily in the last 2.5 months. Another day of primaries coming up tomorrow, Tuesday. Key races are set in Wisconsin, Minnesota, and Connecticut. Israeli Prime Minister Benjamin Netanyahu making it crystal clear he is rejecting President Trump's deal for Gaza, says Israeli forces will not withdraw from the Palestinian territory until Hamas disarms. SRN News.
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18: 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They really suck. You know, we use this term, this little phrase, they hate you. I use it mostly for politicians. But when companies do that, gouge you when you're your most desperate, they hate you. That's a great phrase to use.

They hate you. Well, you know, when there's hurricanes and stuff like that, and they try to gouge you on hotel rooms when you need hotel rooms, or, you know, other things like water and stuff, they hate you. Anyway, let's move on. So the semiconductors had a very strong day today, but somewhat of a weird day, because SanDisk was down 44, Seagate was down 38, Western Digital 17, Micron was down 5, AMD was down 6, ARM was down 5, but the SOX was up 308. And I'm just letting you know, this inverted head and shoulders pattern, you turn it over, may, it's getting close. The first move would have to be on the semiconductor index, 12,525. The 50-day moving average, though, is at 12,705. A move above those areas increases the betterment of what we're seeing. So that is the semiconductors. And boy, so many have gone through, I mean, got smoked. And just remember, two Wednesdays ago, they were crumbling. But soon as they announced ceasefire, this and that, things turned. And then you get some decent reaction to earnings. My semiconductor screen, 90% green today. I mentioned a few that were down, but let's see, Microchip up 10, that was on earnings. Qualcomm up 7, that was not on earnings. Texas Instruments 7, ASML 36, KLAC and Lam Research and AMAT were up also. That's the semis. But what's the one stock we have talked about most recently? What's the stock we have said to you? We really had no edge when it came public until it broke 150 and then 135. What's SpaceX? SpaceX. And now recently, coming into the middle of the week, they report earnings and the stock got hit badly on their earnings report. That was the same day where they said the lockup period for 900 million shares is at hand, meaning people can now sell. Well, on that news, the stock was up nicely yesterday. I take that, let's see, nicely. Hit a low of 105, closed at 115. Yeah, nicely. But nothing to do. Today, it was up 18 bucks to 133, or 16%. Here's my thoughts. Number one, valuation hasn't changed. The one thing that did stand out, I mentioned it yesterday, Elon Musk says he expects to do $1 trillion in revenues by 2030, changing it from 2031, which is a heady prediction, considering they only do about $20 billion. He'd have to 50 times sales in 4 years. We'll see. But that's besides the point. What we're talking about is price action. Somebody upgraded the stock today, an analyst, whatever. We've seen stock analysts upgrade something, stocks go down or up. This one was pretty damn strong, up $18 today to 133. What's interesting is what I told you, that I was really surprised that they could not hold that stock at 135 bucks. And the reason is because the investment bankers, the people that brought it public, look like idiots. Disaster. A massive failure. It hit a low of, well, yesterday's low was 105. I would suggest today remedy it. And let me tell you what I think. I think you can raise the potential low, notwithstanding if the market gets trashed. But if the market doesn't get trashed, I think the low now is raised to about 120, closed at 133. I think that would be your risk.
But actually, I'm almost thinking 125, but we'll use 120. I think this stock has a chance. I never say 100%. What I call an IPO, initial public offering, bottom. That's what I think happened today. I think that 120 to 122 area, if it can get there calmly, quietly, and not in a trash-like fashion, is a place to be looking at it. I cannot promise you it's going to get there because it had some momentum today, and for the record, volume was up there. That was not Aunt Mary and Uncle Bob. I believe that was his institutions either doubling or tripling up or saying, all right, let's try some now. Valuations are still in the trees, and the market will have a lot of say. If we walk in next week and the market gets whacked, bets are off. But I'm just letting you know the absolute stance has changed on this. Defensive too. I think you pay a lot of attention to it right now. And remember, valuation is what the market decides something's going to be, not what I decide. We have been very right on valuation measures throughout the years on extremes, and this one is still an extreme. But was also an extreme when it came public at 135, opened at 150, and went to 226 within 2 days. We will keep you informed on it, and I must tell you, I'm going to pay close attention because Elon said, oh, we're going to do a trillion. Next, speaking of valuation, Palantir. I've never had a problem with their numbers. They've had good numbers all along, but the stock went from 207 to 106. Well, the latest earnings report shot the stock up off the lows. Settled down for 2 days today, up $16, and broke above a mid-level range around 166, closed at 171 and change. And volume picked up. So Palantir, they're not worried about valuations, $400 billion market cap with $6 billion in revenues. Well, in a bear market, it's going to matter. Right now, they're in there. So just letting you know. And this is a name we have not had to think about at all. As we always say to you, earnings will change things. Like, may I state for the record, Post Holdings, the cereal company, down 13% on their earnings today. How about something called Sezzle? Credit card payment processing, down 34% today. By the way, that was off a high. Catching my drift? So while I talk to you about the good, I got to mention Dave. Remember Dave yesterday? Do you know Dave, right before earnings, was trading at $430 2 days ago? It closed down today at $318. It was down another $47 today after getting trashed yesterday. Again, making the point that earnings will turn good to bad, bad to good. For me, quite the happy in how things are setting up into next week for maybe better, especially technology, better. Seeing some better action in some names that have went by the wayside. Things like LITE, back above the 50-day. Coherent, back above. Certainly nothing really breaking out right now, but better. That's all we can do is look for better when markets are getting trashed or getting hit or what have you. Like Caterpillar. How about that one? Gapped up on earnings at not... Again, not making this up. 4 days ago, gapped up at $938 on their earnings. Closed at $842 today. Go figure. Up next, this, that, and the other thing. Whatever else. This is the one and only Investor's Edge.

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1: With the Wall Street Business Report, I'm Bill Alexander. A report from the Labor Department shows that employers cut 23,000 jobs last month, and job gains for May and June were revised sharply lower. The unemployment rate dipped to 4.1%, but only because more than 260,000 people dropped out of the workforce. Some U.S. adults are using artificial intelligence for financial guidance, but it's far from the most trusted source of advice, according to a new Gallup survey conducted in partnership with Edward Jones Financial Services. But among U.S. adults overall, only 3 in 10 have a great deal or some confidence in its expertise for managing money. A federal appeals court has ordered the Trump administration to halt construction of its $400 million ballroom at the White House because the project lacks congressional approval. Trump said in a post on social media that he would be appealing what he called an unjust decision to the U.S. Supreme Court. For the Wall Street Business Report, I'm Bill Alexander in Washington.
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0: As you know, I saw Rush last weekend, and wow. I am a Rush guy. I think I've seen him 16 times now. I'm not sure if it's 16 or 17. And of course, Neil Peart passed away. Nobody can replace him, but the young lady they brought in, dang, she got game. That was fun. By the way, I'm online to see flights to New York tonight, and there's only one now available. And yesterday, it was $1,600. It's $500 today, which is still ridiculously high. But I guess they went down to $500. Imagine if you paid $1,600 earlier today for it, and now if you went on, it's $500. How did that feel? I rarely invest in the airline industry because of just everything. And of course, as you know, one of my biggest wrongs on this show was when I said there is no way in hell passengers are going to put up with paying for seats and luggage, for checked baggage. No way. Remember that? There's no way. Do you know how many billions these airlines are making now off of just that? Boy, did I get that wrong. Let's see. I'm going to put that in 1 second to see how many billions. How much money do U.S. airlines make with baggage and seat fees? I'm putting it up at, U.S. airlines generate more than $7 billion annually from baggage fees alone. Five major airlines combined pulled in over $12 billion from seat selection fees alone over a multi-year period. It doesn't say how much. $7 billion annually. I got to hand it to them. Whoever thought of that is a freaking genius, because I was the opposite of genius on that. And then again, with Apple, when they came out with the iPod, I said it was just another little iPhone. What's with that? I did say the iPhone would be something, though. I got to give myself some credit for something like that. Oh, and by the way, I think some airlines just raised the fees for bags because of gas prices. And you know what's going to happen if gas prices go down, right? They're not going to lower the fees. God bless them. And you know what? I also said with Disney, once they go over $100, nobody's going to want to go to Disney. Psh. That's another doofus thing on my part. Anyway, you can't get everything right. So, going into next week, much better technology action. Amazed by some of the reactions to earnings. Others, Caterpillar has dropped $100 since it gapped up. But just today, just to throw some names out to you, we're not telling you to buy them or sell them or short them or cover them. Twilio, software name, up 25% today. And by the way, the numbers weren't so fantastic. I'm going to have to look at guidance. How about Atlassian, symbol team? Up 35%. That had big numbers. How about ONTO, Semiconductor, Onto Innovation, 15%. One I've never heard of, Natera. It's a money-losing molecular testing, whatever, and they only lose money. Up 21% today. Big breakout also. Airbnb, you know that one, right? They accelerated their earnings, up 17%. Big breakout today. I got to look at the monthly, see if this is an all-time high. No, it is not an all-time high. In fact, it hit 220 in 2021, closed at 178 today. We're just making the point, boy, there's some pretty big frickin' moves off earnings. And by the way, it's not just today. It's in recent days. And basically what we do all those, we know a couple of things. Number one, the reaction. And number two, typically the reaction is because something good is going on. And on this weekend, what I'm going to be doing is I'm going to look at Airbnb and see, okay, we see that earnings last four quarters went from only a plus four to a minus 23 to only a plus eight. Oh, look, 33, an acceleration of earnings. So we're going to do some double checking and see, what are they doing right? Is it going to continue? Is it going to last? We do know if oil prices spike again, we know something like this is going to go down. And interesting enough, while Airbnb's up, Marriott got hit hard on their earnings. So we're going to check out Marriott Hotels getting smoked, but Airbnb. Then I'm going to look and see Hilton got hit on their earnings. What's going on with the hotel? Oh, and Hyatt got hit also. So the three big hotel chains are getting hit, but Airbnb? By the way, go read the story about how they came up with Airbnb. It was just a simple thing. They wanted a place to stay, and they ended up staying at somebody's place, and they said, you know, I think maybe, and boom. From nothing to, let's see, $12 billion in revenues. I had one Airbnb experience and it sucked. But that's not a rib on the company. You're going to get that every now and then. So going into next week, we're going to go through all these earnings. The earnings slow down next week. And then SpaceX. They were in there today. We call that an IPO bottom or an IPO low, turning the corner off the lows. 135 was the IPO. As we said to you, I'm surprised it ever broke 135. Well, they're getting there quick. By the way, it's up a little in the aftermarket also on a Friday. With a $1.7 trillion market cap. That all said, have a great weekend. Drive carefully. When you get home, do like we do. Make sure you hug your family. Make sure you hug your children. They will feel better. You will feel better. I promise. Stay well. Be well. Have a good night. $1,600. Bye-bye.
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5: Breaking news this hour from Town Hall. Amrit Thomason. Iran is stubbornly holding on to its claim of sovereignty over the Strait of Hormuz. Tehran signals progress in talks with Oman over the status of the strait, which the U.S. insists is an international waterway, one that's important to global commerce.
6: Two people familiar with the talks say the temporary deal would have ships entering the strait near Iran and exiting near Oman. Ships would transit without paying fees or tolls during the interim period. Iranian Foreign Minister Abbas Araghchi says the establishment of new maritime routes does not mean the Strait of Hormuz will be opened. He says an agreement on the routes may be reached, but reopening the Strait of Hormuz depends on a separate set of conditions being met, and those conditions are being conveyed through intermediaries. Iran's Supreme National Security Council said on Saturday that the strait would not reopen until the U.S. corrects its behavior. I'm Donna Warner.
5: Israeli Prime Minister Netanyahu has rejected President Trump's announced deal for Gaza, insisting that Israeli forces will not pull out until Hamas disarms. A Ukrainian drone attack on a city about 550 miles east of Moscow has killed a dozen people, wounded 39 others, according to Russian authorities. Ukraine has been targeting Russian oil facilities with long-range drones almost daily in recent months. The barrage has caused fuel shortages in Russia and unsettled the general public. Wildfires continue to burn across western Canada and the U.S. as well. Evacuees forced to flee their homes, waiting to see what will be left of their homes when they return. In western Canada, more than 20,000 people were forced to evacuate from communities in British Columbia. An 80-year-old woman died while trying to escape the flames. On Wall Street, the Dow futures are down 37 points. On the Nasdaq futures, 112 points higher. More on these stories, townhall.com.
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14: Good afternoon, fellow investors, and welcome back to our last edition of Invest Talk for the week, which is our Friday edition. This is August 7th, 2026. We're here to unpack whatever is happening in the markets, as well as mostly what's on your mind. There's a lot that we can talk about, but ultimately this show is about you and your furthering your education. So that's why you are vital to the show, not just on Fridays, not just on Mondays, but every single weekday. So we encourage you to give us a call at 888-99-CHART, 888-992-4278 is how you get through and ask your question on today's show. Now, in just a bit, we'll talk about today's market performance and run down the show topics for the hour. But first, let's tackle this caller question now.
15: Just calling to check about Dave & Buster's. The ticker symbol is PLAY. Just want to get your thoughts on it. The price has dropped, you know, pretty dramatically, and want to see if this is a sort of business that's sustainable during this financial environment. Can't wait to hear. Thank you.
14: All right, looking at PLAY, P-L-A-Y is the symbol. This is Dave & Buster's. Sorry, there we go. Dave & Buster's Entertainment. So it's down a lot. Well, that's because it looks like it's on the verge of bankruptcy. This is the perfect example of the type of name that you can't look, like any name, you can't look backwards. You have to look forwards. And in 2024, they made $1.46. They made $2.79 in 2022. But this last year, they lost $1.40. This year, supposed to lose 86 cents and then lose another 20-something cents next year. I'm trying to get into either system here. It always takes a second. But that's the issue, is this is a company on the verge of bankruptcy. Whenever you see a company trading single digits, now not quite there, it's trading at about $10 per share, but it's headed that way. It's been in a long downtrend. Its high back in 2024 was up at over $60 per share. So we're down over 80, about 85%. When stocks do that, it's usually for a reason. And the first thing you should look at is that when stocks are at 80, 90%, there's two reasons for it. One is they used to be way overvalued. Happens a lot in, you know, go look at the Zoom chart from 2020. 2021, and then it rolled over dramatically. So it was just drastically overvalued. It doesn't mean Zoom was going bankrupt or a bad company. It just fell a lot because it was way overvalued. Dave & Buster's is a bit different, where never the most exciting business, but people like to go out, play video games, things like that. Clearly, they overexpanded. That happens often when you try to pursue growth with a lot of CapEx spend. Does that remind you of anything going on right now in the AI world? And that's why people are a bit worried, is that maybe this doesn't pay off. And for Dave & Buster's, it didn't pay off. They now have about $3.5 billion in net debt with a market cap of $357 million. Their free cash flow is now negative. Return on equity is negative 51%. So this was bad management. They messed up. They grew too fast. They spent too much money. They assumed everything that happened during COVID was going to sustain itself forever. And it clearly didn't. So this is certainly a name you want to stay away from. And it looks like it is headed for bankruptcy. Now, we had a great show yesterday. We looked into this question. In the AI arms race, is the U.S. lead over China already gone? We talked about what the competitive shift means for technology investors and long-term U.S. economic leadership. We also answered listener questions on Travelers Companies, TRV. And if you happen to miss it, go check it out. The best way to get every show is to follow InvestTalk wherever you get your podcast. And I have a lot of ground to cover over the next 45 minutes or so, and time permitting, we will get to all of it. And our main focus point today is about workers dropping out, what falling labor force participation signals for the broader economy. We're going to look at that story and much, much more, including SpaceX. SpaceX investors, a lot of them were able to unload some shares today. Luckily, it was up, kind of one of those buy the rumor, sell the news type of events. But I think we'll dig deeper into kind of the early investors in SpaceX. And then we're going to touch on how software companies are pivoting in the age of AI. I think that will be interesting as well. We're going to look at that number and much, much more. We have voice bank questions. One is on 529 plans and the other is on HubSpot, H-U-B-S. And we have some questions that came in earlier via the comments section on our YouTube channel. But most importantly, will be your calls. We're going to head to a quick break, but please remember you can call anytime and leave your question on the InvestTalk voice bank. 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Hang on. 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
14: 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So you get through and ask your question on today's show. But let's look at the market today. Overall, it was a nicely positive day. You had the Dow up about 0.25%, S&P up about 2/3 of 1%, NASDAQ up over 1.3%, Russell 2000 up 1.1% on the day. And it was really, what's interesting is we had a jobs number that certainly was worse than expected. Non-farm payrolls fell 23,000 jobs. Consensus was an 80,000 gain. Then you look at the two previous months prior, you had 103 total of downward revisions, pushing the three-month moving average to just 20,000 jobs. That's the average of the past 3 months, 20,000 jobs, 60,000 in total over 3 months. So there's not a lot of jobs being created in this economy. Now, the positive is that you can call it a positive or however you want to look at it. Immigration and our growth of new workers into the country is very, very low because of what's going on with immigration policy, both from an ICE perspective and people not coming into the country from a border perspective. And then you have people self-deporting as well. So all those reasons, our population is growing at about 0.1% year over year. So basically flat. So you don't need a lot of job creation to keep the unemployment rate flat. And actually, the unemployment rate fell 0.1% to 4.1%, really driven by a huge decline in the labor force participation rate, the lowest level in over 5 years. A lot of people have given up finding employment. Household employment fell 87,000 in total. So the market is clearly expecting the Fed to hold off a bit longer on a Fed rate hike. If I look at the odds from yesterday, the odds of a hike in the next meeting, which is September, mid-September, went from 45% of a pause to now 57%. So it was leaning more slightly, 55-45 in a hike yesterday. Now it's about 57-43 of a pause. So certainly a dovish pivot, one of the reasons why the market was a bit stronger. And gold finished up 2.3%. I've talked about this. It's up over 7% in the week. Silver up 3.1%. Bitcoin up 0.8% on the week. You had WTI crude up 1.2% on the weaker dollar, which is down 0.4% on the day. Yields were down about 4 to 5 basis points on the short end. So kind of adjusting for a less hawkish Fed going forward. And I certainly think that will continue for some time. When it comes to what moved well today, it was definitely a lot of the AI names. I'm still not buying this bounce. There's quite the sell-off. I think we'll know a lot more once we get through OPEX, which is the week after next. So I think there'll be some very interesting potential market movements in the next couple of weeks. We'll see how this finishes out. That was the week ending August 7th, 2026. Now, let's go answer a YouTube comment question. Sam Klein says, question on two names, Gilead, G-I-L-D, or AstraZeneca. So Gilead is a name that's pretty strong, supposed to lose money this year, but that's more of a flash in the pan, probably maybe a write-down of a business, I'm not sure. But so is there $9.90 next year and a $133 stock? So based on forward-looking earnings, you have a low teens multiple. And look at AstraZeneca, foreign name. Those are an $11.51 next year, $161 stock. So a little bit more of a premium, but you are also getting a little bit better revenue growth. Gilead's in the mid-single digits. AstraZeneca is in the low teens, about 12-13%. So you're getting a little better growth. The biggest, well, we own AstraZeneca, so we like AstraZeneca more than Gilead. There is a risk, though, here, and it just kind of came up, and we're actually still processing it, which is there is a credible rumor, I think it was put out by the Financial Times, if I remember correctly, that they are looking to buy Bristol Myers, which would not be a small swallow. They're about half the size of AstraZeneca. So still a big name, $130 billion market cap. AstraZeneca is up around $250 billion market cap. So that would definitely throw risk in, and it does throw a bit of risk. Now, is it good risk or bad risk? It's something that we're assessing. Probably depends a lot on what they plan to pay, what they may divest. It will get through regulatory approval, all of that. So overall, long-term, I think we like AstraZeneca better. But near-term, I think Gilead is a bit safer if you're looking for a safer name. Let's drop in another listener question now.
17: Just had a quick question about investing for my young son. I've been doing about $250 a month, but I put it just in a mutual fund. My thought is I don't want to really do a 529 because really I want to help this payment go towards like a down payment on a house or something like that whenever he's like 30 or something, if I'm still alive. So I just give him the big lump sum of money rather than just take on to education. I've heard some new things about 529, about some other benefits with doing it, but just want to check in with y'all. Thanks.
14: So I think this is where the new Trump accounts come in. These are officially called the 530A IRA, where it can be used for more than just schooling. It can be used for things like a down payment on a house. You can contribute up to $5,000 per year. I forgot what he said, how much he was putting in. But this is something that probably makes a lot of sense for your child if they're born between beginning of last year and the end of 2028. I'm not sure about that, but if they don't qualify for that, then I would probably still stick with the 529. Now you can use it for more than just your traditional four-year university. Now there was more flexibility, so I would start with the 530A IRA if possible, and if not, then I would still stick with the 529. Our 24/7 voice bank never closes. I'm ready for your calls now at 888-99-CHART.
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24: I'm Nicole Murray with Your Money Now. Verizon's cell phone service was down for several hours over the weekend for thousands of U.S. customers, and the carrier said problems may still be persisting. DownDetector.com reports that the highest number of complaints peaked at more than 13,000 on Saturday. The carrier added that customers still having trouble with their service should restart their devices. Verizon has not provided a reason for the outage. Some U.S. adults are using artificial intelligence for financial guidance. A new Gallup survey reports that roughly 1 in 5 Americans who have sought financial advice in the past year turned to AI. However, only about 3 in 10 have a great deal or even some confidence in its expertise for managing money. Sony Group and TSMC said they plan to spend roughly $6.3 billion to jointly make next-generation microchips used in image sensors. The Nikkei Business Daily said the joint venture would be owned about 60% by Sony and 40% by TSMC. Futures are high.
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4: In the early days, InvestTalk was Jerry Klein and Steve Peasley. Now the torch has been passed and a new generation of hosts is on the job. 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
14: 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So I get through and ask your question on today's show. Let's pivot over to another voicemail question now.
25: Hey, Luke and Justin. 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It's a cloud-based customer relationship management platform, and they just reported earnings. And the stock tumbled roughly 20% or so. I've had my eye on it for quite some time and wanted to see if you guys thought this would be a good time to start dipping my toes in the stock. I would have liked around the 165, 175 area, but at 200, just wanted to get your thoughts. Love what you guys do. Looking forward to hearing your answer on the show. Thank you.
14: All right, looking at HubSpot, H-U-B-S is the symbol. Funny enough, we actually use HubSpot. Our website is hosted on HubSpot. And we run a lot of our emails go through HubSpot. So we're deep into the HubSpot ecosystem. We like it. It does have a pretty difficult ecosystem to replicate. And I think this is actually a name that we're looking at as part of a group of software names. I think there's a lot of value in software. And HubSpot's in the realm of the names that we're looking at now. We haven't decided which one we want to buy, but certainly it's up there. I would say definitely in our top 10 of software names that we could potentially buy. So what I really like about it is that it has net about $2 billion in free cash flow. It's not cash flow, just cash sitting on its balance sheet. Let me see. Is it stop issuing more shares? Yeah, it started to buy back shares as of the middle of last year, had 53 million shares outstanding. Now we're down to 49.5 million shares outstanding. So starting to utilize some of that cash and that cash flow to not just sterilize stock issuance amongst its employees, but actually cut the number of shares outstanding, which I really, really like. Return equity is only about 7.5%, but it is trending higher. And the stock has, like you said, found a kind of a bottom here right along about where it's at now, about 215, 210 in that range. And so the fact that the market reaction was negative, but it did not make a new low tells me that there's buyers here. There's buyers that are stepping in consistently to pick up shares of HubSpot. And we might be one of those in the near term, but for now we haven't bought it, but it's definitely, like I said, on the list. So overall, I'm going to give it a thumbs. still TBD whether it's our favorite. Now let's go pivot to another voicemail question now.
3: 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I'm curious if you think it's a good investment. It looks like they are primarily focused on insuring automobile. And what you think of that type of insurance versus other types. I know you guys have talked highly of insurance companies on other episodes, but there's definitely different types. I'll listen to your show on the podcast. Thanks. Bye.
14: There are different types. And Progressive is one of the better run insurance companies out there. Return equity 35%, free cash flow 16 billion, market cap about 125 billion, good balance sheet. Not an amazing dividend yield, but just consistently pumps out cash flow. Let's look at the, is it buying back shares? Yeah, it's buying back shares now. Zoom out. Yeah. It hadn't been for a while. Its share count was roughly flat from 2020 all the way until the end of last year. And now it's starting, just over the past 6 months, it's bought back about 1% of its float. So I think that it's using its cash wisely now. Its earnings this year is supposed to be down 3%, then down 8% next year. That's kind of the biggest worry. But how much of that is built in at a $215 share price? Still only trading in the mid-teens multiple. So I actually kind of like this. Maybe I'm biased. I think I insure my vehicle through Progressive, if I remember correctly. Luckily, I haven't had a look at it in a while. But it's a strong franchise, good business. It's pulled back. It's high. It was at around 300. Now we're at 215. So I think you have a valuation reset. It's found a bottom here around 200, now trading at 215. So I'm going to give Progressive, PGR, thumbs up. Let's briefly mention the newest KPP Premium newsletter, which will be distributed tomorrow. And this week in the KPP Insights section, we discussed the bond market's warning after the Federal Reserve stood still. In the stock ideas section, we mentioned advanced semiconductor packaging company and a pharmaceutical turnaround company. In the consumer watch section, we examined the $18.5 trillion consumer squeeze and the rise in bankruptcy filings. And if you're interested in learning more, visit us at investtalk.com and subscribe. The newsletter will come in to your inbox every Saturday. And on the next Invest Talk, we'll look into the story: data centers, housing, and the hidden real estate play in the AI boom. The explosive growth of data centers is creating a surprising surge in demand for workforce housing near construction and operation sites. This under-the-radar connection between AI infrastructure and real estate markets open up investing angles most people have not considered quite yet. And that story will be for Monday. 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
5: That's our news. I'm Rich Thomason in Washington. Iran stubbornly holds on to its claim of sovereignty over the Strait of Hormuz. Tehran signaling progress in talks with Oman over the status of the strait, which the U.S. says is an international waterway. Israeli Prime Minister Benjamin Netanyahu has rejected President Trump's announced deal for Gaza, insisting that Israeli forces will not withdraw from the territory until Hamas disarms. A Ukrainian drone attack on a city more than 500 miles east of Moscow. It's killed a dozen people, wounded 39 others. That's according to officials in Russia. Ukraine has targeted Russian oil facilities with long-range drones almost daily in recent months. and wildfires, they continue to burn across the western U.S. and Canada. Dow futures are down 18 points. NASDAQ futures up just over 100 points. More details, SRN News.

participation signals for the economy. More Americans are exiting the workforce, but I think the question is why? There's actually a great study that was published just 3 days ago by the Federal Reserve Bank of St. Louis. They talked about that the June number, now we have the July number, it's been revised. June was participation rate was 61.6. This month, or July, was 61.4. So it fell even more, once again, to the lowest level since 1976. Now, it had been relatively stable from early 2023 until late last year, between about 62.4 and 62.7. So now we're a full percentage point below the low end of that band. So why is that? Well, there are a few reasons. One is a complex update of demographics. Some people think about our population. It's not static. Yes, for the most part, each age group, and they separate in different age groups from 16 to 24. So those that can work, right, very young. Then your working age population, 25 to 54. Then your pre-retirees, which would be 55 to 64, and then 65 plus. That's how they look at the different cohorts. So unfortunately, some of those people pass away, whether they're young or old. Some of them move out of the country, potentially. You get some people moving into the country. So the number of people in each one of these buckets isn't static. So they have to update it with their best way of doing that on a consistent basis. And they do that every 6 months. So if there are more people in the older cohort, for example, which is actually what happened when they recently updated the number of people in each cohort, it lowered the working age population because only 19% of 65 and older individuals are in the workforce versus 84% of prime age workers, meaning 25 to 54. Big difference there. And then you get the aging factor overall. What's interesting here is there's some really interesting numbers, is that over the 6 months, since December, the effect on the aging population subtracted 0.14 percentage points from the overall labor force. So what's happening here is really not a complex discussion. There are a lot of people on the cusp of turning 65 and actually turning 65. So the boomer generation continues to age and move out of the workforce. Simple as that. From June of last year to June of this year, about a quarter of the 0.77% decline in working age population was because of people just getting older. If you look from June 2019 through June of this year, pre-pandemic until today, 7 years, the participation rate fell 1.5%, and the demographic composition subtracted 1.7%, which means that you had all this boomer generation retiring, exiting the workforce, and in fact, the rest of the population actually entered the workforce more, meaning 16 all the way up until 64. So in fact, more people are actually working that are generally working age. Yeah, there's the prime working age, once again, 25 to 54. But in general, in aggregate, more and more people are still actually working. This is completely a demographic situation. I know you want me to come on here and give you some exciting news about how bad or good the economy is over that period, but really the broad story is, and this goes back to the fiscal dominance scenario that
we're in range.

0: now, which is the government spending. Part of that is they're passing bills, they're cutting taxes, deficits are rising, yes. But a big part of this is that those individuals are exiting the workforce because they're getting older, they're starting to collect Social Security, to collect Medicare, and they're no longer paying into the system. And another reason why our deficit continues to rise in these what we call off-balance sheet liabilities. Every one of us, if we're not collecting Social Security or Medicaid or Medicare, we are an off-balance sheet liability to the government. I paid in Social Security. I would, when I turn 65, I qualify for Medicare. So when that happens, that off-balance sheet liability turns on-balance sheet. And that is the root of the story. Simple as that. This is Invest Talk. Our 24/7 voice bank never closes. So let's play another question now.
1: Hi, this is Paulo from Rhode Island. I was trying to get your idea about APLE, Apple Hospitality Incorporated. Thank you.
0: All right, looking at Apple Hospitality, not the Apple you're thinking of, but a REIT that pays a dividend. Let's see, what is that dividend? Dividend is about 6% here. It's rallied pretty nicely from a lows in March around 1150. Now we're up 16 and change. So quite the rally in a REIT, which is usually pretty rare. What do they invest in? Primarily lodging, okay? Located in urban, high-end urban, and developing markets through states. So Marriott, Hilton, Hyatt brands. So they license those brands. I don't know if you realize this, but when you go and stay at a lot of these big-name hotels, these very unlikely that these are hotels that are owned by them. They're just licensing the name, and they're just running the business, running the hotel. So just a heads up there. So they run Embassy Suites, Hampton, Homewood. Now, I'm not saying that they run all of the Hamptons or all the Embassy Suites, but they run a lot of them, right? So that's kind of how this works. It's a good business. Their funds from operation are expected to grow 4% this year, 1% next year. Let me look at what it's trading. It's multiple. So enterprise value EBIT is right around 12. Historically, that is on the high side. So I think you kind of missed this. It's also weakening. It had earnings. This is one of the interesting ones. It gapped up yesterday and then reversed sharply and closed at the lowest levels since May, early June. It looks like a reversal. The technicals are certainly weakening. Now, if this gets back down to $13, $14 in that range, I'd probably pick it up because I like the business. These are type of hotel chains that they're not amazing, but they're consistent. They're not as cyclical as the high-end hotels, but you know, whether you're a business traveler or visiting friends and family, whatever that might be, you want kind of something that's simple and cheap, and those type of businesses just churn out good customers, good free cash flow, etc. So I like Apple at 13 to 14, but not here at 16. Thank you for the call. But on Fridays, we generally make time to fit in a quick rundown, some key benchmarks. So let's do that right now. The 2-year treasury yield, 4.2%. Last week, it was at 4.28%. So a bit higher, even though it ticked down as we closed the week. 10-year treasury yield, 4.65%. Last week, it was at 4.74. So that ticked down the most. Gold was at around $41.50 an ounce last week. Up $300 this week, up over 7%. So $43.54 on the ounce to close the week. Silver, another Great week as well. 63.65 an ounce, up $5.77 in just the last week. Oil, $78.31 a barrel. That's down $6.48 per barrel from last week. And then the average price of gas nationally, $4.04, a 6 cent decrease from last week. Here in California, though, we're paying $5.60 a gallon, a 5 cent decrease compared to last week. What's crazy is we're not even as high as Hawaii. Hawaii is $5.46 a gallon. So it's usually expensive there, but obviously still more expensive here in California. Let's keep things moving and play in another listener question now.
2: I've been listening to your podcast for a little while now, and I'm a new advisor out of North Carolina. And I was just calling to see, what are some of the market topics you're having conversations with clients and potential clients as to why it's important right now to partner with a professional or switch over from doing their own investing to working with somebody regarding the situations happening today in the world? Thank you so much. And you guys have been so great. Have a great day. Bye.
0: Well, I think number one would be global investing. You're starting to see the money flow out of the United States and into foreign markets. Part of it is valuation. There's a lot better values abroad. Part of it is geopolitical. There's a lot of investors abroad that have high concentration of their investments in U.S. stocks, and they're starting to diversify it. The same way that central banks are no longer buying treasuries because they're worried about the political stability of the United States, and they're starting to buy gold, investors are thinking the same thing now. Okay, so that's part of it. So becoming a more of a global investor. Number two would be harder assets. So supply chain resilience is a secular trend that is here to stay because of what happened with COVID, because of what's going on geopolitically, et cetera. So I think there's a lot of investment being made in those supply chains. There's a lot of strategic investment by governments. I think we're going to become more and more like China in a way, not necessarily communist, but where the government has more of a say in the direction of industry. That may be good, that may be bad, however you want to look at it, but that's clearly the case. You have the CHIPS Act under Biden, and now, obviously, under Trump, you have Trump taking stakes in names like Intel. And that's likely a trend that is going to be consistent as there's a national security aspect to this as well. Now, how much of it is overblown? How much is it true? Are you just using it to, you know, enrich your friends and family? I don't know. But that's certainly a trend on both sides of the aisle. So capitalizing on those trends. What else? There's a lot of different tax strategies as well, from direct indexing to DSTs to many others that can limit, maybe not eliminate, but limit some tax impacts of certain events. So I think that's always a conversation to be had. And then just having broader planning discussions. You need to have a tool. We use Orion. There's a lot of good ones out there, but that can map out a client's life for a number of years, not just this year, next year. You're talking about 10, 20, 30 years out, doing Social Security planning, Roth conversion, things like that. Those can be very impactful when done correctly to long-term planning discussions. So it's on the investment side, it's on the tax side, it's on the planning side, a lot to work on when we get in deep with clients. Let's squeeze in another YouTube comment section question. Jim Leahy says, do you think Realty Income is a good idea now? Talking about REITs, we just talked about Apple Hospitality REIT. Let's look at Realty Income, one of the largest REITs out there, $58 billion market cap. REITs, money has been moving into REITs in general, which is interesting, despite the fact that interest rates have been going up. Usually they are bond proxies, they tend to have headwinds, but overall, money's still been flowing in, which is a good thing. Let me pull up a realty income. There we go. So they're a retail REIT for the most part. Like I said, one of the best run throughout history. Their funds from operation in 2019 was 319, then four up to 455 expected next year. So consistent growth in their business, in raising rents, good cash flow. The management has been a good steward of capital over the years. I think it's at a reasonable valuation. While I don't think it's my favorite REIT out there, I think it's good. It's well run, to say that. It has good properties, despite the fact that, the retail industry, retail sector of the real estate market is struggling over the long term. So once again, it was not my favorite slice of the REIT market, but it's one of the best run within the retail REIT space. Now, this is InvestTalk. I'm Justin Klein. We have one goal here each and every weekday to help you achieve your own version of financial freedom. And our work continues after this final break. So get your questions in now at 888-99-CHART.
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4: With the Wall Street Business Report, I'm Bill Alexander. A report from the Labor Department shows that employers cut 23,000 jobs last month, and job gains for May and June were revised sharply lower. The unemployment rate dipped to 4.1%, but only because more than 260,000 people dropped out of the workforce. Some U.S. adults are using artificial intelligence for financial guidance, but it's far from the most trusted source of advice, according to a new Gallup survey conducted in partnership with Edward Jones Financial Services. But among U.S. adults overall, only 3 in 10 have a great deal or some confidence in its expertise for managing money. A federal appeals court has ordered the Trump administration to halt construction of its $400 million ballroom at the White House because the project lacks congressional approval. Trump said in a post on social media that he would be appealing what he called an unjust decision to the U.S. Supreme Court. For the Wall Street Business Report, I'm Bill Alexander in Washington.
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9: 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It's the summer of Spider-Man.
10: I have something to tell you that's gonna sound crazy. 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
12: Tell anybody about this. Gotta keep it a secret.
9: Spider-Man Brand New Day had another stunning performance in the U.S. over the weekend. Sony Pictures reports that the film raked in another $145 million. Taylor Farms said it is recalling prepared food items containing jalapenos from retailers over concerns about a potential salmonella contamination. This includes various salsas and guacamole. The CDC said the outbreak has sickened at least 300 people across 27 states. Nielsen IQ data says that traffic to salad chains has fallen as consumers avoid greens due to the ongoing cyclospora outbreaks across the U.S. Dollar sales of prepackaged salads has also plummeted. Futures are up this morning as traders watch for a Strait of Hormuz.
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0: 8899 chart, 8992-4278. That's how you get through and ask your question on today's show. Let's talk about SpaceX. Well, kind of. So SpaceX, we know, went public, what are we, 2 months ago now, roughly? You had some big unlocks today. So many people that invested early cashed out today, were able to cash out today. And some thought they had exposure, but didn't, or don't. Now, there's a investment firm called the Late Stage Management. Late Stage Management. And they set up funds, mainly what are called special purpose vehicles. You may have invested in one of these. Typically, they are set up to hold shares in private companies. And they're mainly set up to get around the rules around regulations for accredited investors. When you have a hedge fund or any of these private funds, you can only have a certain amount of non-accredited investors, and then you can have unlimited accredited investors. So what they typically do is set up these SPVs to get around those rules, let's just say. And many people joined in on an SPV launched by Late Stage Management in order to invest in SpaceX many years ago, back when it was valued at about $58 billion. And when public, it was worth 1.7. Now, who knows what it's worth? Well, it's called 1.5. So you'd think big gains, right? From $58 billion to $1.5 trillion, that's a huge return. So if you put 10, 20,000 into it, you could expect to cash out hundreds of thousands of dollars. Maybe even a million plus. Yeah, because you're talking about, I'm doing math here. Yeah, 10,000 would turn into about 300,000, call it. Problem is that when investors logged into their accounts, the company said that they sold the shares at a much lower price in 2024. And so it was actually worth only maybe $30,000, not $300,000. Now, these investors have filed lawsuits. The sad part is they're not the only ones. And this is not the only story around these private investment vehicles. They're very popular, especially over the last few years. A lot of private companies staying private, not going public nearly as long. And so these venture capital funds, they're setting up these SPVs so that they can gather more assets and really take advantage of the people that are desperate to get in on these big opportunities. And a lot of times they're fine. It's usually set up, once again, invest in a single company, lock it up for a period of time until there's some sort of liquidity event, whether an IPO, maybe a buyout, whatever that might be. But they're very opaque. They're very complex, and the average investor doesn't really know what they're getting into. And a lot of times there are SPVs that are investing in other SPVs in order to, once again, to get around regulations. But SPVs are not subject to the same regulatory oversight as mutual funds. Mutual funds, they have to publish every month what they own. They're not required to file audited financial statements, income statements with the SEC. They do not need SEC approval before they can even raise money. So my point here is that when you're looking at these private investments of any kind, whether that's some sort of angel investment or private equity, a private credit or private REIT, whatever that might be, the devil is in the details. You need to know who you're dealing with. You need to look over the fine print with a fine tooth comb, and you need to make sure there aren't any loopholes where you can lose out potentially on hundreds of thousands of dollars. 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
24: Breaking news this hour from Town Hall. I'm Rich Thomason. A defiant Iran continues insisting on control over the Strait of Hormuz, which the U.S. contends is a critically important international waterway. Iran has been negotiating a partial reopening of the strait in talks with Oman, but Iran says the strait will not fully reopen until the U.S., in Tehran's words, corrects its behavior. Russian drones and missiles continue raining down on Ukraine as the Ukrainians work to bring the war home to Russia.
25: At least 10 people have been injured as a result of a Russian overnight attack in Sumy, the State Emergency Service of Ukraine reported on Monday. According to local authorities, hits are reported at three locations, with multi-story and private residential buildings, vehicles and non-residential premises damaged. Meanwhile, a Ukrainian drone attack on Monday on a Russian city has killed around 12 people and wounded dozens, authorities in the Tatarstan region say. Ukraine has targeted Russian oil facilities with long-range drones almost daily in recent months, the barrage causing fuel shortages in Russia, eating into Russian refining capacity and unsettling the Russian public. I'm Charles Tillotson.
24: Leftist candidates for governor in Wisconsin, U.S. Senate in Minnesota, making their final pushes ahead of tomorrow's primaries. Republican Senator Dave McCormick of Pennsylvania.
26: I thought the idea of socialism and communism was in the dustbin of history, and sadly, it's finding new traction. And if that were to lead our country in the White House and the majority in the House, or the Senate, I think it'd be a disaster.
24: Senator McCormick speaking with the Salem Radio Network. Wildfires have forced more than 20,000 people to run for their lives in Western Canada. They've had to evacuate their homes. One evacuee says, no words to express the fear you feel when you see a wall of flames racing in your direction. Wall Street, the Dow features down 60 points. Townhall.com.
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30: Ash shows up this morning with Clear Harbor Asset Management. We're thrilled that he could be with us, but also more than anyone I know, committed to something that is American on East and West Coast, the salmon. Mm-hmm. How did the salmon do in this new record heat? Like, it's really serious.
31: Yeah, it's a problem. They have, you know, hoot owl restrictions, they call them, on rivers, particularly in Canada, the Atlantic provinces where we do fish for Atlantic salmon. If the water temperature is at or above, let's say, 70 degrees Fahrenheit, it's sort of unethical to even try to catch and release a fish. So it's been challenging.
30: Where's the water temperature right now? Because Paul's saying it's bath water off the New Jersey shore.
31: It's been problematic, but in certain areas in Quebec and Labrador and Newfoundland, the water temps have been just, you know, reasonably fine, and the fishing's been reasonably good. So
30: okay, we can get on with the show now.
31: Yeah, there we go.
32: How often do you talk about salmon fishing? Aaron, what do you make of this bond market here? Is it, from your perspective, is it yields higher for longer? Is that the world we're in now?
31: Well, it's interesting, Paul. We see two-year yields at 4.20-ish this morning, and the upper bound of the Fed funds rate is at 3.75. And now we have expectations after the employment data on Friday of a September rate hike moving from like 60% to 40%. And so it would argue to me that, you know, unless we start seeing inflation data pick up, or we see, you know, with this week we have CPI and PPI, maybe retail sales proves to be extraordinarily strong as well. It looks like the market is leaning towards the Fed not doing anything, and that would suggest that the front end of the curve is actually relatively attractive here going forward.
32: So how much credit risk are you suggesting your clients take these days? Because, again, some of these coupons just in the Treasury market seem pretty darn attractive in and of themselves.
31: Yeah, I mean, I think the investment grade market, obviously, historically, spreads are very tight, high yields tight. But at the end of the day, you know, high yields outperform investment grade, and high yields outperform Treasuries and the broader Bloomberg Aggregate Bond Index. And why is that? Well, the average duration of the high yield index is shorter,
32: We've generally taken the view that we want to keep duration a little shorter, average maturity a little shorter here, given the rise in the front end part of the curve year to date.
30: Tell me about the equity market in that nearing August 15th, we start to reframe for a September 30 quarter ending. Do you have any visibility on an earnings stream ending September 30?
32: Well, Tom, you know, we've gone through now two, almost at the end of the second quarter of earnings, and which have just destroyed expectations. I mean, the beats are almost 90%. And we have about 10% of the companies remaining. I think it's all about rate of change going forward. You know, can we beat expectations that are already quite buoyant for the coming quarter? And that's a big bar.
30: But isn't it on a level analysis as well? Forget about this idiot 20% statistic. Even if the rate of change comes in, if we get double-digit earnings growth, there's a lot of confidence there for the market.
32: There is. And if you look at the return year-to-date of, you know, call it 14% for the S&P, and 16% equal weight, 18, 19% for the NASDAQ, it's been driven all by earnings growth, not multiple expansion. So the valuation has not expanded on a year-to-date basis. But what has really occurred, which I think is worth noting, is volatility under the hood has really been pronounced. The VIX is historically, you know, at average type levels, but the average stock, for example, in the S&P 500 this year has had a drawdown of about 24%, even though the S&P itself has only had a drawdown of 9%. And even more so on the NASDAQ, we've had a drawdown on average by about 42%, even though the drawdown has only been for the index itself 13%. So that, I think, is a story that hasn't been told sufficiently enough. There's a lot of rotation under the hood. What is the AI story from your perspective these days? I'm sure you have these conversations with your clients all the time. How are you guys kind of positioned for that now? Well, if we looked a month or two ago, Paul, we were in the middle of the SaaSpocalypse. Mm-hmm. And the idea that every software company was going out of business was, you know, very much weighing. And the momentum trade was very much in the semiconductor segment, particularly memory. You know, we think that there's now been a differentiation that is going to start to take hold in the marketplace, where the idea that you can apply models that are cheaper, that are almost going to become utilities, not all models, but many of them, and that those can be input into software companies, providing significant opportunity to capture margin once again within particular segments of that market. So we're looking at that. Cloud growth has been robust. Mm-hmm. Data center growth has been robust. So the return on invest capital there looks, you know, quite solid going forward.
30: Aaron Kenneth, thank you so much with Cross Asset Solutions today. Greatly appreciate that. We welcome all of you today to Bloomberg Surveillance. And of course, in the background is a continued war. Dan Williams joins us right now out of Tel Aviv with Bloomberg News with a morning brief. Dan, it's off the radar for Americans. What is the state, the stance, the tension on the northern border of Israel to Hezbollah in Lebanon?
2: That would appear to be the least interesting, the least headline grabbing of Israel's fronts right now. There is something of a stasis there. The Israelis are in place in what they describe as a buffer zone, some 8 kilometers inland from their border with Lebanon. This is actually an occupation zone for Lebanese that has displaced hundreds of thousands of them, while Israel goes about rooting out what remains of Hezbollah facilities there, Hezbollah arms caches and the like. That's entailed widespread destruction. There are talks directly between the Lebanese and the Israeli government, hosted and sometimes mediated by the United States, most recently in Rome, but movement toward a resolution that would appear something like a peace treaty, slow going.
30: To the ignorant of America, where I lead the charge, Dan Williams, can Israel assist the United States in its missile shortage as it looks to Iran?
2: It can assist in terms of providing backup. Israel has its own missile defense systems, which are interchangeable or interactive with U.S. systems. They don't use the same ammunition. They're very different. So if you're asking whether the Americans could, for example, take over a quantity of missile batteries from the Israelis, no, that would be too much of a tall order. However, there are reports that some Israeli systems have been sent to the Gulf, either purchased or on loan. That presumably could ease some of their burden, some of the responsibility placed on American systems to provide defense there. But nothing on the level of full interchangeability in terms of systems moving from Israeli to American hands and being as useful there or as used as current American systems.
32: Dan, over the weekend, President Trump has hinted that he will let economic pressure on Iran do the work, suggesting that there may not be any big military movement in the near term and that, in fact, this thing could drag on while, again, the president lets economic pressure do the work. How's that being received in your part of the world, in Tel Aviv?
2: Actually, it would appear to comport with recommendations, advice we've been hearing from Israeli officials for several weeks now. Their understanding is that the Iranian economy, its internal system, are on the verge of collapse. It's worth remembering we've had predictions from Israel before that have proven untrue, namely about the capping of Iranian oil wells. Iran has proven staying power that surprised everyone in this war, Israel included. Nonetheless, they look at metrics such as the state of the Iranian currency, the state of unemployment there, and actually just the searing summer weather and how it would affect a country that's had awful problems when it comes to water supplies and electricity supplies. This must certainly be a grind on Iranian morale. So in the absence of a clear victory, and the Israelis certainly would not want to see a deal between Israel and the United States that they would see the Israelis as selling short issues such as Iran's nuclear program, I think they would actually be satisfied to see the Americans maintain an economic grind, economic pressure on Iran by keeping up that blockade of Hormuz while Middle Eastern partners such as Gulf Arab states find alternative routes for their energy exports.
32: Dan, for the average Israeli on the ground, what's the sense these days? I mean, do they want their government to continue to push aggressively against Iran and other parties, or are they fatigued at this point?
2: There's certainly a fatigue here. I wouldn't say there's a diminution of the fighting spirit. This has been an enormously expensive, costly war for Israel in every respect. It's been costly across the region, but it's worth keeping in mind that the number of Israeli soldiers lost in the 2 years of major fighting here, adjusted for population size, exceeds by more than a factor of four the number of soldiers the United States lost in the entirety of the war in Afghanistan and the war in Iran.
32: Wow.
2: Put together, those wars added up to something like 32 years. So there's been an enormous cost here. Keep in mind, it's a conscript military. You have soldiers who didn't choose this as a profession. They didn't choose this as a risk that they would have opted for were it not for national duty. So despite that, however, polls suggest the Israelis are still in the fight. They do want a resolution. And when it comes to Iran, and this has really been from the top down, the Israeli prime minister has been saying for weeks now that Trump calls the shots, Israel submits to anything the U.S. president decides here. So I think the entirety of the country has agreed that whatever Trump decides is something they're going to have to live with and deal with the downstream effects, specifically the survival of a hostile regime in Tehran, which could potentially down the line try to reconstitute its nuclear program.
30: In May of 2017, President Trump, immense emotion and symbolism, visits the Western Wall in Jerusalem. How's he perceived differently now after all we've lived through, Dan?
2: If you're asking how Israelis perceive the U.S. president,
30: yes,
2: I think there was some disappointment here when he struck that ceasefire, that MOU with Iran. However, there was a resigned sense that this is the best it's going to be. I think everyone realizes that when they say Trump is the best friend Israel's had in the White House, he may be the last friend Israel will have had in the White House once he's gone. By friend, I mean friend in terms that we've seen for decades now from U.S. presidents that really have worked often in lockstep with Israel, at least publicly. There have been disputes over foreign policy issues, over war issues, but in terms of the cordial, open affection that has been taken for granted from the Oval Office toward Israel, that may be a thing of the past. Israel is no longer a matter of bipartisan support in Washington, and I think whoever succeeds Trump cannot be expected to have the same fervor in favor of the Jewish state, although there may be some cold-eyed interests at play which will keep them working together. So yes, I don't think there's any major disappointment in Trump. I think he will be well remembered by Israelis for a long time to come.
30: From Tel Aviv in the Levant this morning, Dan Williams of Bloomberg News. Red and green in the screen, NASDAQ up fractionally here. Oil, Brent crude up a dollar. Look at that, Paul. Rounded up, $85
32: yep.
30: a barrel.
32: Yep. So continued unease in that part of the world, as Dan was mentioning.
30: With our news in New York City, here's John Tucker.
0: All right, President Trump, guys, signaling he's prepared to let economic pressure on Iran build rather than launch fresh military strikes. The president telling Axios over the weekend a U.S. naval blockade of the country deepening its financial problems. Meanwhile, Iran has elevated a hardline former commander as head of the country's Supreme National Security Council. He's been pushing for full Iranian control over the Strait of Hormuz. Israel's prime minister rejecting President Trump's announced deal for Gaza. Benjamin Netanyahu says Israeli forces won't withdraw from the Palestinian territory until Hamas disarms. And back in Washington, the Pentagon putting more pressure on major defense contractors to speed up weapons deliveries. The Deputy Defense Secretary Steve Feinberg sent a letter last week to Boeing, Lockheed Martin, RTX, asking for accelerated efforts on several key systems. Becca Wasser's defense lead for Bloomberg Economics.
7: Obviously, there's been so much focus on munitions consumed in the Iran war, but he really focused on some of those next generation weapons, trying to speed production so that it becomes ingrained within those production cycles for those to be delivered faster. The problem is he's looking at some of the most complex weapons, including things that are needed for air defense systems that could be part of Trump's Golden Dome project, which is intended to protect all of America from all-out aerial attack, which is a pretty big ask.
0: That's Becca Wasser, Bloomberg Economics. Progressive candidates for governor in Wisconsin and U.S. Senate in Minnesota making their final pushes ahead of tomorrow's election. The Democratic incumbents in Connecticut also trying to fend off progressive challengers. The primaries come a week after the progressive Abdul El-Sayed narrowly defeated Democratic Representative Haley Stevens in Michigan's divisive and costly U.S. Senate primary. Taylor Farms pulling more than a dozen prepared food items containing jalapenos, including salsas and guacamole, from retailers because of concerns over salmonella. Of course, this comes just weeks after federal health officials tied the produce company to a separate outbreak of cyclospora. And congressional Democrats say they're investigating the Trump administration efforts to deport military service members and their families. This news follows an AP investigation that found more than 50 active duty troops, spouses, and parents have been detained by immigration authorities. Haven't seen it. Spider-Man, brand new day, continuing its blistering pace, collecting $145.5 million nice. Domestically over its second weekend. This is according to studio estimates. This has accrued almost $1.7 billion worldwide in just 10 days of release, so it's on a trajectory to become among the biggest blockbusters ever. No movie has domestically racked up a higher total this fast. Spider-Man.
32: Yep. Brand,
0: I did see Odyssey.
32: You did?
0: Yeah.
32: Okay. Look at you right. getting out.
0: Well, bring a pillow because you're going right. to need... No, I'm talking about the seats. It's just like...
32: Okay.
0: Get my, you know, derriere is so bony, it's just like... You need yeah. lots
30: We're bringing surveillance Marvel correspondent Matt Piper to join us right now. Have you seen Spider-Man?
8: Sir? I have not, no. Nor okay. Odyssey, so I need to get on the ball.
30: I mean, Paul, this is like a huge deal. I mean, this they have to be like basically ecstatic in Hollywood, right?
32: Yeah. Lucas Shaw, Bloomberg News, he covers all the entertainment stuff for us. He's got a Bloomberg Business Week cover story on the movie business here. And it's been a fantastic year, a fantastic summer. It's proven that people will go back to the theaters, particularly younger folks who are looking for, you know, to get out and get off their screens and get out and do something communal. They're going back in big numbers. So it's really been an important summer.
30: I asked Scarlett this on Friday because she is my celebrity lodestone, Scarlett Fu. But Mr. Zendaya and Zendaya, they're like the biggest deal now, right?
32: I think so, yeah.
30: Like,
32: yeah,
30: are they
32: it's
30: like
32: all new. Yeah.
30: The old school 20 million, except they're like 40 million?
32: Whatever the number is, yeah.
30: And whatever the number is.
32: Yep. Big. You know, they got their ass, their quote. I'm sure they got a lot of back end as well, yeah. particularly Tom Holland. So, yeah, it's okay. good for the movie business, good for Hollywood.
30: I think it's really good that we do the movies and no one in the studio has seen the movie. That's the way we roll.
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16: I'm Nicole Murray with Your Money Now. TSMC has reported revenue for July of $14.5 billion. That's up nearly 45% year on year. CNBC reports that the group makes chips for big tech customers like NVIDIA and Google, so the firm's financial figures are closely watched as a sign of AI semiconductor demand. And here's a blast from the past. MySpace's owners are hoping to launch a comeback in a crowded and complicated social media landscape. CNBC reports that the early 2000s platform would capitalize on nostalgia and rejection of the traditional social media experience. Analysts caution that MySpace could face tough competition to attract advertisers. Treasury yield inched lower to start the week as investors look ahead to a busy week of economic data. The 10-year Treasury yield was down by just over one basis point, and the 30-year Treasury bond similarly declined by one basis point. The 2-year Treasury note yield was trading just above the flat line. Futures are moderately higher as traders watch for a Strait of Hormuz deal. That's Your Money Now.
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20: From the Bloomberg Interactive Brokers Studio, I'm Matt Piper. Stocks are holding near record highs, with traders looking to the next big data print from the U.S. as bets on Federal Reserve interest rate hikes are easing. Let's get to the numbers. Dow futures are the only things down right now, down by 78 points. S&P futures are up by about 3. NASDAQ futures right now up 41. The Bloomberg Dollar Spot Index, little changed at 1202. The 2-year yield is up 2 basis points. The 10-year yield up 1 basis point. Oil has climbed. It's hovering from $84 to $85 a barrel as a deal to reopen the Strait of Hormuz remained elusive. The focus now turns to U.S. consumer price data due this week for clues on policymakers' next moves, as well as what happens for a possible deal on the Strait of Hormuz. As for stocks for watch, Berkshire Hathaway, which said its quarterly profit more than doubled. Berkshire spent about $4.5 billion to buy back its own shares in the second quarter and purchased about $20 billion of equities in the period. Shares in pre-market trading are up slightly. Also, Rocket Lab, the rocket launch developer, is set to report earnings after markets close. Shares are up in the pre about 2%. And speaking of space and looking up, in case you want to play hooky and fly to the Iberian Peninsula on Wednesday, a total solar eclipse will be visible from Greenland to Iceland, northern Russia, Spain, and a small corner of Portugal. Total darkness is expected to last 2 minutes, 18 seconds. For on-demand news 24 hours a day, subscribe to Bloomberg News now wherever you get your podcasts. I'm Matt Piper, and that's a Bloomberg Business Flash. Paul and Tom.
30: Welcome all of those. Thank you, Matt Piper. Welcome all of those across the Atlantic. Please be careful with your eyes with the total eclipse. It can be dangerous. Get the right equipment as you look at that immense event. Our interview of the day on fixed income, James Caron. Jim Caron joins us with Morgan Stanley, CIO, Cross Asset Solutions. Jim, you know I love your note where you review nominal GDP. When you talk to your accountants, your economists, excuse me, when you talk to your economists, do you see a sustained nominal GDP, or can it come down from the 5% level?
1: Well, good morning, Tom and Paul. Listen, you know, nominal GDP is really, if I'm talking to my accountant, he sees only nominal dollars, right? Yeah. We all get paid in nominal dollars, right? So what we like, we don't get paid in real dollars. So, you know, the fact that nominal GDP first quarter of this year was running at 6%, which is significantly above the average over the last, you know, many years, which was closer to 4%. And in the second quarter, nominal GDP, if you look at the GDP deflator, nominal GDP was running closer to 7.9%. If you use PCE as your inflation measure, it's closer to 6.5%. But the point here, Tom, is that if you're in a higher nominal GDP world, you tend to get higher earnings. No surprise there. We can take a look and see what's going on with second quarter earnings and even with first quarter earnings. And that's the kind of connection that we should draw. So when I talk about higher nominal GDP, think about that as higher equity earnings and earnings per growth and earnings per share growth.
32: So, Jim, how does our Federal Reserve adapt to this type of economic environment and growth environment?
1: Well, I mean, you know, part of this is the inflation element to it, right? You know, so nominal GDP is real growth plus the inflation. So, you know, what's driving the higher nominal GDP is that we are living in a higher inflation world, somewhere around 2.5-3%, let's say. I guess we'll find out more on Wednesday. The question is inflation accelerating higher? Can we sustain a 2.5% inflation to 3% for the time being until it settles back down? Yes. I don't think that is going to be overly corrosive, you know, for the Fed, as long as they believe that inflation and inflation expectations are not becoming ingrained where it becomes, you know, something that, you know, becomes more destructive going forward. But so at this point right now, I think it's sustainable. But you know, I guess we'll find out more on Wednesday with CPI.
32: How do you expect here, just kind of interest rates in general? It just feels like we're higher for longer here, Jim. Is that the world you think we're in, or are we going to see some moderation?
1: Yeah, I do think that we're in a higher for longer in environment. So, you know, one of the correlations that you can draw and you can go back over a long period of time is nominal GDP versus the 10-year yield. Those two usually sit pretty close to each other. And I'm not calling for 10-year yields to go up, you know, significantly. I think that we're primarily in a range and we're going to go pretty much sideways into the end of the year. But you know, the ability for rates to move down sharply right now, particularly at the back end, right, outside of having a recession or some really sharp slowdown in the economy, I think is somewhat limited. Because, you know, in the environment that we're in, you know, at the current moment, it just seems that nominal growth is going to be higher,
30: right,
1: which means that it just alleviates the risk of yields moving down sharply.
30: So, Jim, the gloom crew is going to step in and say, okay, there's all this fancy Jim Caron talk, but the question is the fiscal state we're in. How do you pull in our debt and our deficit into that ancient worry, oops, price down, yields up bigly?
1: So this is a great question, Tom. So let's connect the dots on this. So the idea is that if you have higher nominal growth, which we do, that's what pays down your deficit. Right. That is the number one thing that pays down your deficit. So you're absolutely right. The deficit is too high. It's around 6% of GDP. It's been coming down. It's by some measures, it's slightly under 6. I'm sorry. That's the fiscal deficit, not debt to GDP. Debt to GDP is, you know, is still a little bit high, depending on what metric you're using, around 120%. Now that's likely to come down as long as you have higher nominal growth. That's what brings that down the fastest. That's what we did after World War II, right? We had yield curve control. We capped, you know, 10-year yields at 2.5%. We allowed nominal GDP to get above 6%. And that's what paid down the deficit after World War II. So in some ways, we're doing something similar to that right now with higher nominal growth.
32: Jim, how has this kind of world of higher economic growth, has that changed your asset allocation at all?
1: Yeah, absolutely. So basically, if you're in a higher nominal world, you're likely going to favor more equities over fixed income. So when you think of 60-40, I would say, 60% equity, 40% fixed income is a traditional balanced portfolio. I would say that the 40% in fixed income becomes somewhat challenged right now, just because you don't have the ability to generate high levels of return without rates moving down very sharply. So the equity markets tend to have higher valuations when you have inflation somewhere around 2.5% to 3.5%, which is where it is today. Valuations tend to be higher and sustainably higher. Companies have margins, they have pricing power, they generate higher earnings. So equities tend to be the asset class that is in favor in a higher nominal growth world. So it tilts me more towards

0: real returns. Because with equities, you get the return after all the expenses, inflation being one of those expenses. So whether it's dividends or if it's buybacks or whatever the case may be, that's where you're likely to see the appreciation. The most appreciation in your investment is likely to come from the equity side of the ledger, right, as opposed to the fixed income side. That doesn't mean fixed income is not important. You still need that as a hedge, and it's a good source of income in your portfolios, but you have to balance it properly.
1: Jim Caron, thank you. Terrific Monday morning brief with Morgan Stanley and Jim Caron. Let's look at the bond complex, as they say right now. You call it the bond space, don't
2: sure.
1: you?
2: Yeah, why not?
1: The bond space. The two-year yield, 4.22%. 10-year, 4.66%. That's a wild statistic, up two beeps. And I got a 5.21 in a 30-year bond. You know, I guess it's one quote on a lazy Monday, but the reality is we're in a new regime.
2: It feels like it. I mean, we used to call in the 10-year, you know, kind of 4.5 was usually the ceiling for a lot of strategists out there, but we blew through that 4.66 here, and it just feels like the bond market's pretty comfortable here.
1: Yeah.
2: We'll get some inflation data later this week, as Jim Caron was mentioning, so we'll keep an eye on that with CPI and PPI.
1: You know, I tried to say this till 8 a.m., but I just can't. I mean, your pips are like 4 decimal points on a, you know, as a general statement on a currency. The yen's out of Gladys Knight and the pips, 100.
2: Yeah.
1: It's a weaker yen, a 158.82 for global Wall Street. I mean, I don't care. But global Wall Street, this is a big deal.
2: It is. We saw the Bank of Japan last week with coordination with the U.S. Fed really stepping in for pretty substantial intervention. And it was holding. It is holding there. I'll call it. It is holding. We're still, you know, sub 1160. But again, we were pushing 164, 165 before. So
1: Matt Piper's over there going, why is he talking about Gladys Knight and the pips?
3: I love Gladys Knight.
1: I do? Good.
3: Sure.
1: Well, welcome to the foreign exchange world. We're thrilled Matt Piper's with us. Alexis on a much needed sabbatical as well. Jen Tucker and Matt Piper helping out this morning. Red and green on the screen. The NASDAQ advances fractionally up 0.3%. From New York City, Bloomberg's...
4: This is Albert Moeller for townhall.com. The Democratic Socialists of America want a revolution. They want to eliminate the police, empty jails, socialize medical care and housing, and eventually take their revolution through the entire society. As for the nation's constitutional system, nothing less than a new revolution will do. They're demanding the abolition of the Electoral College. They want to eliminate the presidency. They want to eliminate the Senate. On their website, they also have an article promising to rip up the old rulebook. That old rulebook is called the Constitution of the United States of America. Brace yourselves for a political transformation that has the potential to reshape the entire American political landscape. Throw away the U.S. Constitution, destroy the free market, eliminate private ownership of corporations and real estate, and build a brave new world. Comrades, you have been warned. I'm Albert Moeller.
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11: With SRN News, I'm Rich Thomason in Washington. A defiant Iran continues to insist on control over the Strait of Hormuz, which the U.S. contends is a critically important international waterway. Iran has been negotiating a partial reopening of the strait in talks with Oman, but Iran says the strait will not fully reopen until the U.S., in Tehran's words, corrects its behavior. Russian drones and missiles raining down on Ukraine as the Ukrainian

0: Ukrainians work to bring the war home to Russia, striking targets in a city more than 500 miles to the east of Moscow. Leftist candidates for governor in Wisconsin and the U.S. Senate in Minnesota have been making their final pushes ahead of tomorrow's primaries in those states. And on Wall Street this morning, the Dow futures are down 89 points, while the NASDAQ futures trading 37 points higher. More details, srnnews.com.
1: With the Wall Street Business Report, I'm Bill Alexander. A report from the Labor Department shows that employers cut 23,000 jobs last month, and job gains for May and June were revised sharply lower. The unemployment rate dipped to 4.1%, but only because more than 260,000 people dropped out of the workforce. Some U.S. adults are using artificial intelligence for financial guidance, but it's far from the most trusted source of advice, according to a new Gallup survey conducted in partnership with Edward Jones Financial Services. But among U.S. adults overall, only 3 in 10 have a great deal or some confidence in its expertise for managing money. A federal appeals court has ordered the Trump administration to halt construction of its $400 million ballroom at the White House because the project lacks congressional approval. Trump said in a post on social media that he would be appealing what he called an unjust decision to the U.S. Supreme Court. For the Wall Street Business Report, I'm Bill Alexander in Washington.
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9: 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Stock futures are mostly higher after U.S. stocks ended last week with gains. To the big board we go, down futures. Down 70 points. S&P futures are up by about 6. NASDAQ futures up 66. The Bloomberg Dollar Spot Index is holding steady at 1202. Oil prices are edging higher this morning with Brent crude trading at $84 a barrel. WTI is at $79. This as investors await major updates from the war with Iran. Tehran over the weekend laid out a list of demands for opening the Strait of Hormuz, including the U.S. withdrawing its forces and paying Iran. We are watching chip stocks. They've picked up in pre-market trading amid ongoing volatility in the sector. They do face a long climb back to their peak, though. Super Microcomputer is up 4% in pre-market trading. Marvell Technology up 2%. Earnings expected after the bell today include Simon Property Group. How are malls doing these days? As well as Hims & Hers Health and Trump Media. That's a Bloomberg Business Flash. Paul and Tom.
10: Matt, thanks so much. Intel just not a bond deal, a stock deal. $15 billion proposed stock offering their 7% debt and the rest 93%-ish equities. Don't know much about it, but there's a headline.
11: Yeah, I mean, I was just noticing, A, that's big news. Intel's a big name. The stock's up 175%
10: this
11: year.
10: Don't we all own it? The taxpayer owns some.
11: Yeah, I think the taxpayers own some. Lots of capital markets activity this morning. Cloudflare proposes private offering of $2.2 billion of convertible notes. You don't see that every day. Duke Energy to sell 35 million equity units at $50 each, so folks taking advantage of the strong market, Tom.
10: Adriana Trey's with us right now with Theta Partners. We're thrilled she could join this day. You know, I noticed a headline today, Henry, at 85 days to the midterms. Is it a normal mid-August Monday, or is this midterm cycle different?
12: No, Paul will love it. It's a normal August Monday. Congress is out of session, and they're not coming back for weeks. Mm. So, yes, very normal. They left a lot to do in late September, and even more to do in the lame duck session after the election. So I would say this is actually very typical.
10: I see wonderful cross currents. Some of it's off the, I guess, the left of the Democratic Party, et cetera, et cetera, et cetera. But, you know, I look, Henry, at where we are, and I'm confused. You're never confused. Where are we?
12: Well, I think it's fair to be confused. I mean, the honest truth is America is an enormous country, and we have all different kinds of representatives that we want. In some parts of the country, we're done with the septuagenarians and the octogenarians running for office. Hawaii just said differently. They just had a 71-year-old win their primary against a much younger challenger. So we're a very diverse nation with a bunch of different candidates that work differently in their different districts. I think that a lot of attention gets paid to the very far left. It's, you know, kind of more alarming than the average American is used to, or maybe historically used to. But there are just as many stories about the middle of the road Democrat as well. When I think about North Carolina or Georgia, there are Democrats that are exceeding in those races. And those are on state level and full Senate seats. I think there's maybe the biggest disconnect between the House and the Senate, which is normal. And you get a lot of firebrands in the House, and then you get the even-keeled Senate to balance it out, just like the framers wanted.
11: Henrietta, how long are the president's coattails here for Republican nominees for this midterm election cycle?
12: That's a fascinating question. I love that. I dug a lot into this for clients last week. We got the Michigan primaries. This is a state that gives an exact example of where the president's benefits and drawbacks lie. What we have seen historically is that his coattails are not strong enough to carry even a United States Senate seat in a critical state like Michigan. So, for example, the president won Michigan in 2016, lost it in 2020, won it back again in 2024. But his wins were not sufficient to get a second Republican in that race. So what happens, and we've seen this throughout those last three election cycles, is that even if you are a very galvanized Trump supporter and you go out to vote in the primary, you go out to vote in the general, you're always there for the guy. You will pull the lever for President Trump and then you leave. And that is how you get a candidate like Alyssa Slotkin, for example, in Michigan to win by 100,000 votes. It's not that the Trump supporters aren't there for the president. They're just not also there for the Republican Party. I run across that all the time. Folks saying, I'm a Trump supporter, but I'm not Republican.
10: So to Paul's fascinating question, she's never told me my questions are fascinating.
11: Oh, no.
10: Take it over to the other side, Henrietta, where I believe Mr. Biden had a turnout that Ms. Harris did not have. How do you predict the Democratic Party turnout in the midterm and carry it forward to 2028?
12: Well, the midterm is much easier than predicting 2028. I mean, the midterm is what midterms usually are. The party that is out of power is uniquely all the way out of power. So in this instance, the minority party doesn't have the House, they don't have the Senate, and they don't have the White House. So those voters are extremely galvanized. That's how you get a +7 generic ballot. That's how you get a wave election. So post-redistricting, that looks like a Dem pickup of 8 to 16 seats in the midterms. But then you go ahead, Paul, Tom, and think of what it looks like in the general of a presidential in 2028, and look at the polling between the two top names in either the Republican or the Democratic camp. That's J.D. Vance and somewhere between Kamala Harris or Gavin Newsom on the Democratic side. Those two candidates poll neck and neck. And it's really just a name recognition story at this point that will change into the future. But my expectation is 2028, just like the last couple elections, will result in even larger turnout than we've seen in the past. The Trump dynamic, where he's not on the ballot for the first time in three cycles, is going to be fascinating to watch.
10: Yeah.
12: And that will be determined by who he picks to be his successor.
11: Yeah. MAGA, is that still a political movement here that the Republican Party can hang their hat on?
12: I think it absolutely is. And I'll tell you why is, again, because of the primaries. I'm afraid I am colored by my experiences just in meetings. I mean, my clients are hedge funds, so I'm with Wall Street all day, every day. And there's a lot of hoopla around Marco Rubio becoming the standard bearer of the post-Trump Republican Party. Even Scott Bessent is often discussed as a vice presidential candidate. That's exactly who you'd expect investors to sort of gravitate towards. But then look what happened. Ken Paxton blows it out of the water against John Cornyn in a Texas primary by, I want to say it was like 24 points. I mean, the MAGA wing of the party is the one who's galvanized to get out there and vote, and they turn out for the primary. And then you get the far, far right and MAGA candidates as your general election candidates. So it's disconnected from what we would expect.
10: Henrietta, thank you so much. Greatly appreciate it. Henrietta Traeser, a briefing from Veda Partners. Red and green on the screen, right to it with our news in New York City. Here's John Tucker.
13: All right, Iran has published a list of demands for Washington as conditions for fully reopening the Strait of Hormuz. It wants the U.S. to lift its naval blockade, withdraw forces, remove sanctions, release frozen assets, and pay compensation. Meantime, President Trump says the U.S. was only semi-negotiating his words with Tehran on the Strait of Hormuz, and that the U.S. was low-keying it as Iran faces huge inflation and no money. Well, more Republican senators are calling for embattled Representative Max Miller to step down over allegations he physically abused his former wife and two-year-old daughter. That includes his former father-in-law, Bernie Moreno. Here's Jim Banks, Indiana Republican senator, speaking on NBC's Meet the Press.
14: It's heartbreaking to see all of this play out publicly. The allegations against him are terrible, and if he's endangering a seat in Congress as we're trying to keep the majority in the House, and he should drop out if he's endangering that seat. He should drop out because of the allegations against him.
13: Now, Miller has denied the allegations, said he won't step aside. Democrats set to raise big money for the upcoming midterms during the August recess, even while bashing big money corporate cash. That story from Washington and Bloomberg's Amy Morris.
15: This election cycle is bringing on mounting political pressure for corporations. More candidates bashing corporate PACs on the campaign trail, especially on the Democratic side, where it is a signature cause in high-profile primaries. And that will likely continue into November, setting up debates over tax, health care, and money in politics debates. The political ad tracking firm Ad Impact finds mentions of corporate PACs have nearly doubled in broadcast campaign ads this cycle. In Washington, Amy Morris, Bloomberg Radio.
13: And finally, sorority rush in the South has become so competitive that some parents are hiring coaches to help their daughters get in. The consultants can actually charge thousands of dollars to help with everything from outfits and social media to interview skills and confidence. The trend is spreading beyond the South. More students from other parts of the country as they head to schools in the region, such as Ole Miss and Auburn. Sorority rush consultant. I could do that. Yes. Global News, 24 hours.
10: Yeah.
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10: Right.
13: I'm John Tucker. This is Bloomberg.
10: John Tucker, thanks so much. Smart questions. We need them this morning. 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
11: sure.
10: Desperate.
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1: I'm Nicole Murray with Your Money Now. Oil prices are higher this morning amid uncertainty over a U.S.-Iran Strait of Hormuz deal. West Texas Intermediate up to $79 a barrel, Brent at $84. Boeing said it will build long-range guided bomb kits for the U.S. Navy at its St. Charles facility in Missouri after recently landing a $75 million contract. The award is the first production contract for the Joint Direct Attack Munition long-range program, following a nearly $100 million investment by Boeing into the project. As consumers look for ways to strengthen their financial footing, a new trend is gaining steam on social media. And for once, it does not involve buying anything. CNBC reports that it's called money maxing, which promotes better financial habits such as cutting expenses, redeeming rewards points, and earning interest on savings. Futures are mixed, with all eyes watching for developments in the Middle East. On Friday, the Dow gained 151, the NASDAQ up 342. That's Your Money Now.
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10: Good morning, everyone. Thank you so much for being with us the way you choose to be with us. Good morning, 99.1 FM, Nathan Hager Radio in Washington, Bloomberg 1130 here in a wonderful New York City, and 92.9 FM in Boston. Thank you so much. Across the nation, on Sirius XM in Canada, thank you so much. And a special, I got a lovely note from the Pacific Rim.
11: You did?
10: In the evening, they listen.
11: Okay, very good.
10: It's very cool. Good morning across the Pacific Rim. Good evening, I should say, as well. Michael McKee with us right now. Too short a visit. Framing out a busy week for economics. CPI, PPI, EIEIO. Which matters to Mike McKee?
24: Well, CPI is the one that matters to the Fed, so it matters to me, and it matters to Wall Street, of course. The question is whether we continue to see a slowing of inflation. The forecast is for very little change, just a tenth of a percent for the month, and then that would bring us down a tick on the year over year. We'll see what we get on Wednesday.
11: So some folks are suggesting we did see peak inflation in the last month or two, but I don't know. I've got oil surging back up to $80 a barrel for WTI crude. I don't know where we are with inflation. Is there a concern that this is going to be underlying inflation is pretty darn sticky?
24: Underlying inflation has been sticky, and so we're going to probably, you'll hear more about people going back to the old Supercore measure, which is services ex housing, because that's the part that we have seen sticky inflation. The problem with the energy side, the headline, is that there's no idea of what's actually going to happen in the Middle East and whether prices are going to continue going up or down. But they average for the month compared to June and July, there isn't going to be a whole lot of difference because it went down big in June, went up big in July, and went down again in July.
10: Does Chairman Warsh embrace subset statistics or indices like services X this, X that?
24: I don't know if I'd use the word embrace, but everybody, including Kevin Warsh, looks at a whole range of inflation indicators. So they would be looking at that because basically what they're trying to do with the CPI, since it's the most granular inflation report, is peel apart what's in there and what is still rising and what is on a sustainable path down.
10: And particularly look at grocery prices this weekend. I mean, this affordability thing in America, there's no other issue.
24: Well, there's no question about that, but the affordability issue is based on what people are paying. It's based sort of on the level of where prices are. Prices have gone up. They may not continue to rise, but if your steak is at $25 a pound and you go back into the market the next week and it's still $25 a pound, you don't feel any better,
11: yep,
24: even if it hasn't gone up. So that's the issue for Americans. And at the same time, we saw in last week's jobs report, average hourly earnings are falling behind inflation. So people are definitely feeling it.
11: And the labor market, can we just put that in the column? I don't really have to worry about it right now.
24: Yeah. Okay. It was weak. We saw a negative print, but there were some reasons, statistical reasons for that. It's the unemployment rate that the Fed follows, because if the unemployment rate is rising, then there are people out of work who are unable to pay their bills, and that's the sign that the economy may be slowing down. But since unemployment's at 4.1% and fewer people are looking for work, that's something they can put to the side right now while they focus on inflation.
11: And Jackson Hole, this could be something, right?
24: Could be something now. We thought it might not be, that Kevin Warsh would want to low-key it, except he's got this whole credibility issue now and people misunderstanding the difference between forward guidance and what the current conditions are in the economy, et cetera, et cetera. So very possible. I think he'll try a major speech to lay out his views, not necessarily on the economy. He doesn't want to tell us that, but
10: so you're predicting
24: on what he's trying to do.
10: You're predicting a major speech at Jackson Hole.
24: I think the odds are that he will do something like that to sort of lay out for the public the reforms he wants to make and why he wants to make them.
10: Very good. Michael McKee with us. We left like six things left unsaid. We'll have to have him in here. Are you here this week?
24: I'm here this week.
10: Very good. So, Tom Petty with a wonderful song. So much of this has to do with ELO's Jeff Lynne. Good morning.

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1: Breaking news this hour from Town Hall. I'm Rich Thomason. It's something that multiple polls tell us is quite popular with Americans of all political stripes, with the Senate dragging its feet on the bill nonetheless.
2: The Senate leaving for vacation and not moving President Trump's Save America Act forward before the five-week recess. The bill would require ID to vote, which many Democrats oppose. President Trump having some fun on his Truth Social page, noting the irony of this video posted by former Vice President Kamala Harris, who says this.
3: This president is trying to push this SAVE Act, which basically would require that for people to register to vote, you're going to have proof of who you are.
2: Laura Winters reporting.
1: With the midterm elections fast approaching, the Republican National Committee is preparing to host an unusual midterm convention scheduled for next month in Dallas.
4: It will focus on portraying Democrats as captive to socialist and progressive extremists. GOP operatives have compiled extensive footage of figures like Hassan Piker, James Tallarico, and Michigan Senate nominee Abdul El-Sayed to depict Democrats as out of the mainstream, with speakers including Vice President J.D. Vance, HHS Secretary RFK Jr., and President Trump delivering primetime attacks. Ken Lorman reporting.
1: Progressive candidates for governor in Wisconsin and U.S. Senate in Minnesota making their final appeals ahead of tomorrow's primaries. Democratic incumbents in Connecticut also trying to fend off challengers from the left. Iran continues insisting on restrictions on shipping through the Strait of Hormuz as it negotiates the future of the strait with Gulf neighbor Oman. The U.S. insists the strait is an international waterway and should be open to all. The Dow futures are down 59 points, while the Nasdaq futures 31 points higher, and the S&P futures are up 3. More on these stories, townhall.com.
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13: This is America in the Morning from Westwood One. Good morning, I'm John Trout. It's Monday, August 10th, 2026. Here's what's coming up on America in the Morning.
14: President Trump says the U.S. is low-keying it in their negotiations with Iran. I'm John Stolness in Washington.
15: Michigan Senate race quickly gets white hot.
16: Abdulrahman Mohammed El-Sayed, the most radical Senate candidate in America.
15: I'm Richard Johnson.
17: The captain of a 22-foot speedboat that capsized in New York Harbor, killing a mother and her infant daughter, is facing criminal charges. Julie Walker, New York.
18: Max Miller misses a key deadline in Ohio.
19: He's endangering a seat in Congress.
18: I'm Clayton Neville.
20: The Trump administration is moving ahead again to try to fire Federal Reserve Governor Lisa Cook.
21: It seems to have had an infraction.
20: Ed Donahue, Washington.
22: The Senate on Friday approved a flurry of nominees, more than 70 officials. I'm Jennifer King.
13: All ahead on America in the Morning. It's 7 after. Negotiations between the United States and Iran continue through intermediaries over reopening the Strait of Hormuz. But President Trump admits the U.S. is not fully engaging with the Iranians at the moment. John Stolness has the latest from Washington.
14: In an interview with Axios, the president said, quote, "We are low-keying it with regard to negotiations with Iran," saying, quote, "We are only semi-negotiating with them. We are just watching Iran with its huge inflation and the fact they have no money." The president called the negotiations a chess game and declared Iran's economy to be, quote, "in very bad shape." Trump's comments come as Iran's foreign minister Abbas Araghchi said negotiations with Oman over control of the Strait of Hormuz were in the final stages, but that talks with the U.S. cannot resume until a number of conditions are met.
23: Specialists are currently working on the maps. Of course, this does not mean the opening of the Strait of Hormuz. This agreement may take place, but the opening of the Strait of Hormuz is contingent upon the fulfillment of a set of other conditions, which have, in any case, been conveyed through intermediaries.
14: Iranian state media over the weekend said the arrangement would prohibit U.S. or Israeli ships from entering the strait. Democratic Senator Chris Murphy tells NBC's Meet the Press that although the president has seemingly handed Iran a victory, the war needs to end now.
24: I am prepared to support a bad deal to end this war and reopen the strait, because the only deal that is available at this point of in time is a terrible bad deal.
14: However, in an interview with Fox News, Vice President J.D. Vance displayed no such sense of urgency.
25: Right now, we're trying to see if they're willing to make the kind of long-term changes that would be necessary to have a better relationship with the United States. And if not, that's fine, too. We're just going to keep on applying the pressure that we can apply and getting as much oil and gas out of the Middle East so that Americans can enjoy lower gas and energy prices.
14: Iran's National Security Council said in order for Iran to reopen the strait, the United States must promise to never threaten Iran again, and the U.S. blockade of Iranian ports, remove all military assets from the region, lift sanctions, unfreeze assets, and compensate Iran for war damages. Meanwhile, Iran-backed Houthis claim they conducted a drone strike on a Saudi Aramco refinery. No one was reportedly hurt. John Stolness, Washington.
13: 6 days since the Michigan primary and its contentious Senate race. The Democrat winner's trying to mend fences within the party while fiercely going at his Republican opponent and fending off comments from President Trump. The latest from correspondent Rich Johnson.
15: When President Trump got personal, Abdul El-Sayed got personal right back in this answer to a Sky News reporter.
1: And he says, if you pardon the language, you're full of shit. What do you say to that?
2: At least I don't let mine go in the middle of the Oval Office.
15: And this response to Trump's post of two pictures, one of him and the First Lady in full formal wear, the other of El-Sayed and his wife wearing a hijab, and the headline, Two Very Different Americas.
2: And actually, Sarah and I like each other. I don't know about the First Lady and the President, but from what I've heard, it's a bit of a rocky road.
15: That comment courtesy of CNN. But El-Sayed's strongest words have been in response to the first line of this Republican ad.
16: Abdulrahman Mohammed El-Sayed, the most radical Senate candidate in America.
15: A move by Republicans to use El-Sayed's full name. He responded seriously to Democracy Now.
2: My name is not raising your gas prices. My name is not the reason we're in an illegal war.
15: And in a weekend rally, he took on his Republican opponent, former Congressman Mike Rogers, for his name and what it means to Republican backers.
3: Mike, we need you to put a data center in the backyard. Roger. Mike. We need you to hike their prescription drug prices. Roger. Mike, we need you to rubber stamp this war we shouldn't be fighting. Roger.
15: For his part, Rogers released an online video reaching out to Democrats who did not vote for El-Sayed.
4: To the vast majority of people across Michigan who do not want to throw their support behind a campaign filled with anger, divisiveness, calls for violence, and the views that are out of touch with your values, well, you have a home with us.
15: Michigan Democrats hope to treat that wound with the help of Haley Stevens, who lost to El-Sayed by just one percentage point. Last week, she pledged to do whatever she can to help El-Sayed win. And over the weekend, El-Sayed spoke to former President Obama and said he hopes to enlist Obama's help on the campaign trail. I'm Richard Johnson.
13: 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It's 12 after. Capsized boat near the Statue of Liberty, captain arrested. When America in the Morning continues after these messages.
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0: AccuWeather.com, meteorologist LaTroy Thornton is in with the forecast on America in the Morning, and quite an active one as we begin Monday.
1: A rather active storm track is expected to bring numerous rounds of showers and heavy thunderstorms to portions of the Midwest, Great Lakes region, and especially the Ohio Valley this week, and this will likely result in areas of localized to widespread flash flooding through Thursday night at least. Up to 1 to 2 inches of rain looks to be likely from northern and central Illinois, eastward across southern lower Michigan to central Pennsylvania, and south and west from there into northeastern Tennessee. However, a zone with the potential for 4 to 8 inches of rain should stretch from around Fort Wayne, Indiana, south and east through Ohio into a large portion of West Virginia, where the flooding may end up the most widespread of all. Thunderstorms in this area also have the occasional chance to turn severe, with a severe weather risk zone today, including places from northeastern Illinois through the Detroit area, plus a large chunk of Pennsylvania, and south and west through northern Virginia, even the far northeastern corner of Kentucky, where storms may bring strong wind and some tornadoes. Thunderstorms in southeastern Arizona may bring damaging wind gusts and blowing dust, with a zone from southern North Dakota through northern and central Nebraska and northwestern Iowa facing the risk for gusty storms with hail. Elsewhere, monsoon thunderstorms may build again across places from the Four Corners states westward into Nevada, some of the deserts of Southern California, even portions of the Sierra Nevada, as well as eastern Wyoming, with an afternoon thunderstorm in spots from southeast Texas through a large chunk of the southeast, including the Carolinas. Showers and storms also stretch across much of upstate New York, spreading into Vermont by late in the day. In Bowling Green, Kentucky, today looks sunny and hot, high 95. For Page, Arizona, sunshine and heat give way to an afternoon thunderstorm, the high 101. That's the nation's weather. I'm AccuWeather.com meteorologist LaTroy Thornton.
0: 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Authorities in New York City have arrested the captain of a boat that capsized near the Statue of Liberty at night, killing a mother and her five-month-old baby. Correspondent Julie Walker reports too many people may have been on the boat when it started taking on water.
2: The captain of a 22-foot speedboat that capsized in New York Harbor, killing a mother and her infant daughter, is facing criminal charges. Authorities are investigating whether it was an illegal charter, according to the U.S. Coast Guard. Broadcastify capturing the Saturday night emergency calls.
3: Units are operating over on Liberty Island. They had an overturned boat with people in the water. One of the marine companies is going to be transporting a couple of the patients to Harbor Charlie.
2: Police divers recovered the 27-year-old mother and 5-month-old daughter, but were unable to save them.
3: They just related EMS. You got one infant and one adult.
2: 12 others were rescued from the harbor not far from the Statue of Liberty in stable condition, according to the Coast Guard. Police say 46-year-old Manuel Hernandez, the operator of the 22-foot Bayliner, faces several charges. Julie Walker, New York.
0: Despite a pledge to drop out of the race amid controversy, a key deadline has passed for embattled Ohio Congressman Max Miller in his current bid for re-election. Correspondent Clayton Neville reports.
4: Max Miller announced plans to drop his bid for re-election in Ohio amid allegations that he denies surrounding physical abuse of his ex-wife, the daughter of Senator Bernie Moreno. Miller and Emily Moreno now caught up in a custody battle involving their young daughter. Under Ohio election law, Republicans had a narrow window to replace Miller on the ballot if he stepped aside. Local party officials would have needed at least 2 days' notice before meeting to pick a replacement candidate, meaning Miller effectively needed to withdraw by Saturday. That did not happen. Some members of the GOP are asking Miller to step down. Republican Senator Jim Banks was asked by NBC's Meet the Press if Miller should bow out.
5: He's endangering a seat in Congress as we're trying to keep the majority in the House, and he should drop out if he's endangering that seat. He should drop out because of the allegations against him.
4: By remaining in the race, Miller's essentially left GOP leaders with little practical opportunity to nominate an alternative candidate before the state's replacement deadline. A House Ethics Committee is investigating the allegations against Miller. I'm Clayton Neville.
0: 21 after. When we return on America in the Morning, the S&P 500 closes at a record high to begin this Monday. Seth Soutelle has a recap from Wall Street. Business news next after these messages.
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0: Welcome back to America in the Morning, now 21 after. Reports on inflation and retail sales are the central updates for Wall Street this week. The reports help give investors and economists a better sense of where prices are moving on a wide range of goods and services, while also providing a clearer picture on the impact of businesses and households. Wall Street starts today with the S&P closing at a record high to cap off a strong week of gains last week for the major indices. After data showed the U.S. economy unexpectedly shed jobs last month and dampened expectations the Federal Reserve could raise interest rates at its September meeting. Seth Soutelle has more from Wall Street.
1: I'm Seth Soutelle, and this is the AP Markets Report. Stocks rose on Wall Street and Treasury yields fell after the government reported that employers unexpectedly cut 23,000 jobs last month. The S&P 500 rose 0.6% Friday. That beat the all-time high the index set on Tuesday. The Dow added 151 points. That's about 0.3%. The Nasdaq Composite climbed 1.3%. The weaker signal on the job market raised hopes that the Federal Reserve can wait a bit longer before raising interest rates to fight inflation. The price of Brent crude rose 1.3%. The yield on the 10-year Treasury fell to 4.64%. Seth Soutelle, New York.
0: Another recall for Taylor Farms, according to CNBC. On Sunday, it says it's recalling prepared food items containing jalapenos from retailers over concerns about potential salmonella contamination a few weeks after removing lettuce from Mexico that U.S. authorities linked to the Cyclospora parasite. A voluntary recall, which the manufacturer also says includes salsas and guacamole. Well, President Trump is making a renewed attempt to make changes at the Federal Reserve. Details from correspondent Ed Donahue.
2: The Trump administration is moving ahead again to try to fire Federal Reserve Governor Lisa Cook. Last year, President Trump accused Cook of mortgage fraud.
3: But now she seems to have had an infraction, and she can't have an infraction, especially that infraction, because she's in charge of, if you think about it, mortgages. And we need people that are 100% above board.
2: Cook says the allegations are manufactured because she sets interest rates based only on what would best serve the American people. 2 months ago, the Supreme Court allowed Cook to retain her job. But Chief Justice John Roberts wrote in a footnote in his opinion, nothing forbids the president from trying to fire Cook again as long as she is given proper notice and a chance to contest it. The president indicated after the opinion he would do just that. The new letter to Cook rehashes the old allegations. Ed Donahue, Washington.
0: It's 24 after. When we return on America in the Morning, Senate confirms nominations as their vacation begins. That and more after these messages.
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0: It's 26 past. America in the Morning continues. Israel on Sunday rejected a deal announced by President Trump for Gaza. Israeli Prime Minister Benjamin Netanyahu flatly dismissed the arrangement, saying Israel's military will not carry out any withdrawal until Hamas is genuinely disarmed. The Gaza plan, unveiled by the Board of Peace, gave Hamas and Israel 2 weeks to agree on a timetable. However, the terrorist group and Israel disagree as to which should come first. Israel has called for complete disarmament of Hamas and removal of weapons from Gaza as a prerequisite for withdrawing. Hamas is willing to disarm in stages and having their weapons held at a facility within Gaza. President Trump has not yet commented publicly on Netanyahu's remarks. Shifting gears, before their summer recess began, the Senate moved to confirm a host of federal nominations, including some long-awaited agency administrators. Correspondent Jennifer King provides an update.
8: The Senate on Friday approved a flurry of nominees, more than 70 officials, including Cameron Hamilton, to head the Federal Emergency Management Agency. Hamilton is returning to shepherd an overhaul despite being fired as acting administrator last year after publicly opposing FEMA's elimination. David Cummins was confirmed as the head of the Transportation Safety Administration, which saw over 1,100 workers quit during the government shutdown. Cummins was an executive at a firm with contracts to run air traffic control towers. The Senate also confirmed David Perez to be the next U.S. ambassador to Brazil. He's a former speaker of Florida's House of Representatives and a close friend of Secretary Marco Rubio. Perez's approval from Brazil has been delayed amid a war of words and diplomatic visa withdrawals in the run-up to Brazil's elections in October. I'm Jennifer King.
0: America in the Morning, Monday, August 10th, 2026, is produced by Jeff McKay. I'm John Trout. This is Westwood One.
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11: I'm Nicole Murray with Your Money Now. It's the summer of Spider-Man.
12: You're the Spider-Man.
13: Anybody about this? Gotta keep it a secret.
11: Spider-Man Brand New Day had another stunning performance in the U.S. over the weekend. Sony Pictures reports that the film raked in another $145 million. J.P. Morgan has raised its year-end target for the S&P 500 index to 8,000 from 7,800, citing confidence that AI investments by large companies would drive faster revenue growth. The brokerage also revised its S&P 500 earnings per share forecasts to $365 for 2026 and to $4.20 for 2027. A bipartisan majority of Americans support more government rules for how social media companies conduct business. The Reuters poll comes as companies like Meta Platforms and Google's YouTube face mounting legal pressure over their treatment of young users. Futures are mixed ahead of inflation data later this week. That's Your Money Now.
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15: That's all right news. Thomas Thomason in Washington. It is something that multiple polls tell us is quite popular with Americans of all political stripes, and yet the Senate is dragging its feet on President Trump's Save America Act, requiring voters to actually prove their identity before they cast a ballot. With the midterm elections fast approaching, the Republican National Committee is preparing to host an unusual midterm convention that will take place next month in Dallas. Progressive candidates for governor in Wisconsin and U.S. Senate in Minnesota making their final appeals ahead of tomorrow's primaries. Democratic incumbents in Connecticut are also trying to fend off challenges coming from the left. And Iran continues to insist on restrictions on shipping through the Strait of Hormuz. On Wall Street, Dow futures down 58 points and NASDAQ futures 32 points higher. More details at srnnews.com.
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12: Meta Platforms CEO Mark Zuckerberg is outlining his vision for artificial intelligence. Zuckerberg has released an essay that promotes investing in communities near its data centers and releasing open weight models that would allow anyone to upload and modify an AI system. A $1 billion fund will be set up to help locations where Meta's data centers are set up. Tractor Supply is closing about 75 underperforming PetSense pet specialty stores and is lowering prices. Its profit declined more than 16% in the recent quarter. The Wall Street Journal says Ford is planning a four-door hybrid gas-powered version of its Mustang. It'll be the first time the automaker ever offered this sports car with four doors. That's your Fox Business Report. I'm Jenny Coselda. Invested in you.
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0: This is America in the Morning from Westwood One. Coming up this half hour,
19: a very narrow vote to nominate Todd Blanche as AG. I'm Clayton Neville.
2: The Senate passed a new Russian sanctions bill.
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21: In Chicago, investigators and forensic pathologists descended on a funeral home.
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21: I'm Jennifer King.
23: Hunter Biden says his father's prostate cancer has spread to other parts of his body. Donna Warder, Washington.

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0: 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AccuWeather.com meteorologist LaTroy Thornton with a triple threat of sorts.
1: Not one, not two, but three separate areas with the risk for severe weather are expected to develop later today and starting in the southwest. A similar sort of risk to that which has remained in that area over the past couple of days continues this afternoon and evening when thunderstorms may bring strong wind gusts of at least 60 to 70 miles per hour, as well as the risk for flash flooding, even blowing dust to an area of southeastern Arizona just to the south of Flagstaff, but including both Phoenix and Tucson. Into the plains, afternoon and nighttime storms may bring downpours, damaging winds and hail to an area from south of I-90 in North Dakota through South Dakota into places north of I-80 in Nebraska, also including much of northwestern Iowa. However, the highest chance for severe weather to be widespread is expected from parts of the Great Lakes states into the Ohio Valley and Mid-Atlantic, where thunderstorms today and into this evening could bring localized damaging wind gusts of 65 to 70 miles per hour, as well as a risk for flash flooding and a few tornadoes from the Chicago area through southern lower Michigan and eastward across much of New Jersey, as well as points south and west from there through West Virginia and northeastern Kentucky. Otherwise, today brings the risk for showers and thunders to much of the interior northeast, with spotty afternoon storms dotting places from Nevada through the Four Corners states, as well as much of the southeast, with that risk extending across much of Louisiana and the Texas Gulf Coast. To the north of that thunderstorm chance west, the wildfire risk also remains high for portions of the interior northwest, still including areas from eastern Washington and Oregon through much of Idaho into southern and western Montana, as well as parts of Wyoming. That's the weather across America. I'm AccuWeather.com meteorologist LaTroy Thornton.
0: 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The U.S. senator who essentially decided the confirmation of Todd Blanche as attorney general is standing by his yes vote. Correspondent Clayton Neville reports.
2: If Senator Bill Cassidy would have declined to vote in support of Todd Blanche's nomination for AG, Blanche likely would not have been confirmed in Congress. But late Friday, after 48 hours of deep consideration of the vote, Cassidy said that he would support Blanche.
3: I'll be criticized for this vote. What's new? But the people of Louisiana can be assured that I worked hard to understand the issue and to make the right decision.
2: Cassidy was asked by CBS's Face the Nation about the emotions that he felt when deciding on an issue that he said is not black and white.
3: You can argue one way or the other, and you can come up with just this side or just that side of approval. Mm-hmm. Now, the fact that I, Bill Cassidy, was able to do that, I am so privileged. And whenever I just for a second am hit by the gravity of that and the honor of that, I get emotional. And that's just, again, my wife finds it endearing. I find it embarrassing.
2: A lot of Republican pushback to Blanche surrounded the Justice Department's $1.8 billion anti-weaponization fund to give payouts to people who alleged they were

0: wronged by the federal government. Blanche was the lawyer for President Trump in several of the cases against him. But Blanche did tell Congress that the fund was dead while being confirmed. It took a while, though, to convince some Republican senators that was true.
1: But what I'm told as regards the anti-weaponization fund, if you put it in the context of the political environment, the judicial environment, the process you would have to go back through in order to reinstate, that effectively is dead.
2: Okay.
1: Now, John Cornyn, a former state attorney general in Texas, was comfortable with it. I'm not an attorney.
0: Cassidy told Face the Nation the senior senator from Texas's decision to ultimately back Blanche went a long way.
1: It took him a while to get there, but the fact that John did was important to me. To a certain extent, I'm relying on others that are bringing me information, and I have to trust them on that. Not everything, but some of that. And I trust John on that.
0: The final vote to confirm Blanche over the weekend was 50 to 49. I'm Clayton Neville.
3: Before going home for their summer recess, the United States Senate voted overwhelmingly to pass legislation to impose sanctions against Russia and Iran after months of wrangling, with the death of Republican Senator Lindsey Graham providing the final push with the help of South Carolina's new senator, Graham's sister. Correspondent Ed Donahue explains.
4: You saw this week him actually attack innocent Ukrainians. Ballistic drones go hit breweries. They hit innocent civilians working in warehouses. This is enough. Senator Lindsey Graham said that this part, the part that our colleague from Kentucky wants to rip out, was actually the heart of this bill, that this was the way to hit Putin where it hurt most. Today, we send a message to Vladimir Putin, and we give President Trump the tools he needs to end this war.
5: The Senate passed a new Russian sanctions bill.
6: With Lindsey Graham looking down upon us, is saying, even if Trump doesn't get it, the danger that Putin presents, we do.
5: Minority Leader Chuck Schumer pointed out this is the work of the late Senator Lindsey Graham.
6: The Russian sanction bill will make it clear to Moscow that America will back Ukraine to the hilt. The Russian sanctions bill sends an unmistakable message to Putin that we will oppose him for as long as it takes to defeat him.
7: This legislation hits Putin where it hurts.
5: Graham's sister, Darlene, now holds his seat in the Senate.
8: Russia has waged war against Ukraine for far too long, and this bill assists President Trump in his noble efforts to bring it to a close. This legislation was deeply important to my brother, Lindsey, and I'm grateful that this bill has achieved such a wide coalition of support.
5: The bipartisan bill would penalize countries that continue to buy Russian oil, gas, and other exports to deprive President Vladimir Putin of revenues fueling the war. It comes after Ukrainian President Volodymyr Zelensky visited the Capitol hours after Lindsey Graham's funeral. Ed Donahue, Washington.
3: A nightmare in Illinois after dozens of remains were found improperly stored at a Chicago funeral home. As correspondent Jennifer King reports, local residents had been sounding the alarm about a bad odor, and now grieving families are demanding answers and accountability. Audio courtesy WLS-TV ABC 7 Chicago.
9: I pulled the curtain back. There's a body laying there. I'm thinking this must be what they do in the funeral home. He got Lysol. You spraying Lysol over death.
10: I'm not even sure who they gave us. I don't even know if it's him or not, because they made us wait so long, gave us the runaround.
11: I just want my mama body back. Y'all can do whatever else y'all want to do. Just please give me my mama back.
12: In Chicago, investigators and forensic pathologists descended on a funeral home months after neighborhood residents complained to the city about a stench emanating from the building.
13: We're at the South Chicago Chapel, where there have been multiple reports made by residents, also community advocates, about the stench and the smell coming from this location. These complaints obviously were ignored. We don't know how long this has been going on, but we do know over 50 decomposing bodies were found at this location, which is alarming.
12: Authorities found over 50 improperly stored bodies in various stages of decomposition.
14: There's been like a really like bad smell that's been like constantly during the weekends or when there's like funerals there. Like it like makes you want to vomit at times.
12: The Cook County Medical Examiner's Office is working to identify the remains. Latasha Johnson said she held her mother's funeral there Thursday before she heard of the gruesome discovery.
15: They have taken my mom to the Chicago City Chicago morgue.
2: and they're going to be doing autopsies on all the decomposed bodies.
12: Illinois state officials have suspended the license of Joanna Morgan, one of the funeral home's directors, and the state comptroller says that Joanna and her husband, Clark Morgan, previously ran a crematory in Chicago Heights, which had its license revoked last year for similar infractions. I'm Jennifer King.
3: 16 till. Among the stories we're covering next, Biden's health, and in tech, squashing the chatbot. Those stories and more when America in the Morning continues after these messages.
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3: It's 14 till. America in the Morning continues. Firefighters across the United States were battling nearly 200 large wildfires as new blazes continued to ignite nationwide. The worst of the wildfires centered in Washington State, Utah, and Oregon. The National Interagency Fire Center is reporting there were 183 new fires, including eight large ones across the U.S. since Sunday. Evacuations are in place across Utah, where close to a dozen active wildfires have scorched more than 300,000 acres as of Sunday evening. The Rocky Canyon Fire, some 30 miles northeast of Salt Lake City, grew to more than 2,800 acres since it began Friday. In Oregon, a bulldozer operator died battling the Wright's Spring Fire, which has spread over 33,000 acres and was just 0% contained as of Sunday afternoon. In Canada, more than 100 active wildfires in British Columbia province. Most of America's west and many parts of Canada are dealing with unhealthy air as a result of those wildfires. Well, there are now new concerns about the health of former President Joe Biden. Correspondent Donna Warder has details.
18: Hunter Biden says his father's prostate cancer has spread to other parts of his body and is causing him pain. In an interview with the BBC broadcast late Friday, Hunter Biden grew emotional as he talked about the health of former President Joe Biden, who revealed his cancer diagnosis in May of last year, less than 4 months after he left the White House. Hunter Biden says the diagnosis has been tough on the family, saying it's really sad to watch, but he says, "I wish he would complain more because it's not good." He says his father is still doing his thing, though, speaking publicly about the issues that are important to him. Donna Warder, Washington.
3: A major cereal company is speeding up its plans to drop synthetic dyes from its cereals a year ahead of schedule. Correspondent Marcela Sanchez has that story.
19: W.K. Kellogg says it will remove artificial colors from all of its cereals by the end of this year. It's also invested in equipment to help make the transition to natural colors. In addition, Kellogg says it's removing BHT, an artificial preservative, from the small number of cereals that still contain it. The company has faced pressure for years to remove artificial ingredients from its cereals. That pressure has grown under Health Secretary Robert F. Kennedy Jr., who's urged food companies to phase out petroleum-based artificial dyes. I'm Marcela Sanchez.
3: Chatbots in Europe now have to admit they're not human, and Congress is now weighing the same rule here. The new old tech guy, Chuck Palm, explains.
20: The EU's new AI Act transparency rules have kicked in as of last week. Any AI chatbot or voice assistant serving European users must now clearly disclose that it is not human. There's no burying it in the fine print. AI-generated images, video, and audio need machine-readable labels as well, so platforms can flag what's real and what's artificial. Penalties can range as much as 15 million euros or 3% of their global revenue. That's enough to make even the biggest platforms comply, including American companies serving European customers. And yes, it's likely that if they built it for Europe, it's going to show up in your app too. This is another dance we've done before, back in the 90s. Congress made telemarketers admit when a pre-recorded voice was on the line. The machine had to confess itself even back then. AI has just inherited the same old rule. It just happens to talk back now. Congress is also getting in the game with the Bipartisan Guard Act. Senator Hawley and Blumenthal would require U.S. chatbots to disclose that they're AI, not a licensed professional, right at the start of a conversation. It has cleared the Judiciary Committee unanimously in April and is waiting on a vote of the full Senate. Follow the new old tech guy on X at Chuck Palm.
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21: Wrapping up the baseball weekend, the American League leading Rays win their sixth straight, down in the Mariners 4-1. Brewers topped the Twins 4-3 in 10 innings. Jake Bowers went deep, then singled in the walk-off winner. Milwaukee owns the best record in baseball at 74-44. Braves edge the Yankees 2-1 in 10. Phillies clip the Blue Jays 7-6 in 12 innings. Kyle Schwarber hit his 34th and 30th dingers to tie for the league lead. Diamondbacks doubled up the Dodgers 4-2 to capture the season series against L.A. for the first time in 8 years. Padres pace to the Astros 7-2. Austin Hayes, just signed earlier in the day as a free agent, belted a pinch-hit two-run tater in his first San Diego at-bat, one of four for the Dads on the day. Pete Alonso had two of the Orioles' four long balls in their 10-5 win over the Rangers.
22: I mean, defense, offense, I mean both sides of the ball, we did really well today, and that's what we need to do. We need to play good baseball, quality baseball, and just get after it the way that we did today.
21: Cubs banged out 18 hits and clobbered the Royals 10-2. White Sox waxed the Guardians 5-3. A's got runs in the 8th and the 9th to shade the Red Sox and take their first series win since June. Mets manhandled the Pirates. Bo Bichette 5-for-5 with 3 RBI. Marlins sailed past the Angels. Cardinals over the Rockies. Nationals completed a sweep of the Reds. And the Tigers got 2 in the top of the 10th to trip the Giants. In golf, Michael Brennan won the Wyndham Championship Sunday, the last tournament before the FedEx Cup playoffs, making the 70-man field for the St. Jude Classic that begins on Thursday. That 70th and final slot went to Jackson Koivun, who 2 months ago was at Auburn. And after just 6 PGA starts, he's in the playoff field. And safe home to Don Nelson, who played in the NBA for 14 years, winning 5 titles with the Celtics, then coached for 31 seasons, winning a then-record 1,335 games with the Bucks, the Warriors, the Mavericks, and the Knicks. Don Nelson was 86 years old. That's Monday Sports.
3: Thank you, sir. It's 7 till. Mother Nature is providing a summer light show like none other this week. Details when America in the Morning continues after these messages.
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3: Now 5 till, you're with America in the Morning. Thanks for listening. Despite some movie debuts over the weekend, it was Spiders and Warriors that remained at the top of the box office, with both films continuing their record runs. 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
23: Spider-Man Brand New Day brought in a staggering $145 million for its second weekend. That's more than $200 million less than last week, but it's still the third highest second weekend of all time.
24: I'm losing my mind.
23: The Web Slinger's domestic total stands at $655 million and $1.67 billion worldwide.
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23: The question on many industry pundits' minds is whether it will be the first film to reach $1 billion at the domestic box office and $3 billion worldwide.
25: No one could stand between me.
23: Christopher Nolan's The Odyssey came in second with $31 million, an impressive number for a three-hour sword-and-sandal drama that's been open for a month. The film's $1.1 billion worldwide haul makes this Nolan's highest-grossing film, surpassing his Batman sequels. Newcomers fell into a distant third and fourth place.
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27: Is it possible we're no longer the cool guys in our own story?
23: And Broken Lizard Super Troopers 3 earned $4 million, the lowest for the comedy franchise.
28: Hi there, I'm Lilypad. Let's play!
23: Finally, in fifth place was Toy Story 5 with $3.9 million, keeping the three biggest films of the year in the top five. I'm Kevin Carr.
3: Many people will be looking to the heavens this week thanks to a famous meteor shower that will light up the skies thanks to the help of a new moon phase. Correspondent Julie Walker reports on how to spot the Perseid meteor shower, a summer light show that promises to dazzle.
29: Astronomers say viewing conditions are promising for the Perseid meteor shower this week, peaking Wednesday night with a new moon preventing moonlight from spoiling the show, says astrophysicist Neil deGrasse Tyson.
30: Moonlight dramatically reduces how many meteors you can see. The dim ones just are completely washed out by moonlight. So on that day, it's been called by some the stargazers' heaven.
29: About 50 to 100 meteors per hour may be visible under ideal conditions.
30: The meteor frequency goes up significantly after midnight. So, but the August one, because it's summertime, people just hang out on the beach like all night. And so that works. There's some meteor showers in the winter No one is going to hang out on a beach after midnight. So that's what makes the Perseid meteor shower perhaps the most remembered and the most celebrated. And even if it's not the single best.
29: Meteor showers happen when Earth plows through trails of debris left by comets or asteroids. The Perseids come from Comet Swift Tuttle. I'm Julie Walker.
3: As broadcaster Casey Kasem used to say, keep your feet on the ground, but keep reaching for the stars. America in the Morning for Monday, August 10th, 2026, is produced by Jeff McKay. I'm John Trout. This is Westwood One.
2: I'm Nicole Murray with Your Money Now. OpenAI said it cannot rule out that its upcoming AI model, Astra, has critical cybersecurity capabilities, prompting the startup to pause some internal development and trigger safety protocols. This follows an exclusive report by Reuters that OpenAI has discovered some instances in which autonomous agents escaped containment. India's largest car maker, Maruti Suzuki India, expects the domestic passenger vehicle market to grow between 6.1 to 6.3 million units by fiscal year 2030 to 2031, driven by revival in demand for small cars and a strong sport utility vehicle segment. Oil prices have spiked by more than 1.5% as traders watch for developments between the U.S. and Iran regarding the Strait of Hormuz. West Texas Intermediate up to $79 a barrel, Brent at $84. Futures are slightly lower as tensions rise in the Middle East. On Friday, the Dow gained 151, the NASDAQ up by 342. That's Your Money Now.
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6: Breaking news this hour from Town Hall. I'm Rich Thomason. Saying that Iran is in bad shape, President Trump adds the U.S. is only semi-negotiating with the Islamic Republic and is low-keying the talks. Iran, meanwhile, remains defiant, holding to a list of demands, including an end of the U.S. naval blockade, the withdrawal of all forces, and compensation for its losses. The Iranian regime has chosen a new leader for its National Security Council.
7: Mohsen Rezai is 71 years old and has long held senior military and political roles. And that is significant because there'd been speculation that Iran's rulers would start promoting a new generation of younger figures. Instead, the old guard seems still very much in charge. Mr. Rezai is also determined that Iran should continue to control the Strait of Hormuz. He's publicly stated it's far more important than acquiring nuclear weapons. Some observers suggest he's generally less willing to reach a peace deal with the U.S.
6: The BBC's Paul Moss. More details of Iran and Oman's deal to manage the Strait of Hormuz are emerging. Tehran suggests that any vessels linked to hostile countries will be barred from the waterway. It is a dire wildfire situation in western Canada.
8: British Columbia has declared a state of emergency as a wildfire continues to race through western Canada, forcing more than 20,000 people to evacuate from communities along Okanagan Lake. An undetermined number of homes have been destroyed. Officials say more than 100 wildfires are burning across the province, with nearly half of them out of control. And they say the hot, windy weather, along with a prolonged drought, could threaten more communities. I'm Donna Water. A
6: couple of hundred wildfires also burning in the U.S. On Wall Street, ahead of this morning's opening bell, the Dow futures are down 127 points. More on these stories, townhall.com.
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19: Well, you know, this whole AI thing is scary because it's yet another transition. And for a while, people were saying, it's going to kill jobs. If you remember, this is the same thing that's happened over the past 50 years at every evolution of technology, right? So the digital technology continues. That hasn't happened. We haven't seen a wholesale loss of jobs right now. So what you're seeing is massive investment. And the hope from, you know, and that's helping the AI industry, the firms that are doing it, but everybody else is investing like crazy. And the hope is that they can drive some productivity, not eliminate jobs, but drive productivity. And remember, Tom, this is what we saw in the 90s through the last digital evolution.
20: Right.
19: We saw about 100 basis points a year on the GDP.
20: Okay, but the urchins coming out of Notre Dame or out of Kellogg School in Northwestern, where you darkened the door years ago, can you tell them they're going to get a job with AI, or that AI can improve their prospects?
19: Yeah, I can. And the reason is because we've seen it. You've seen it. And, you know, you've been tracking it for a very long time. It's a scary thing that comes in. But AI is actually creating jobs, net jobs, and it's changing the way work flows. And so the quality of their work will improve. They're not going to be doing as much grunt work. They're going to be doing higher order work as AI does, the grunt work, and there's more automation. So, you know, it's an exciting frontier that I don't think should be feared.
20: What's the other key insight you see within your new study?
19: Yeah, so I mentioned the low hire, low fire. We're seeing projections of wage increases next year in the 3-4% range. That's where people are gearing, which is right where inflation is, right? So, you know, they're hanging in there,
20: right,
19: in their projections with that. They also tell us that there are the top risks change. So, you know, a quarter ago, it was all Iran. Now we're seeing it's back to cyber and of course, AI and the risks of managing around that.
20: So I see Office Depot, and I look at the other companies around AutoZone and such. If we have a new higher rate regime, how does that change? I mean, if we stay here, it's some kind of higher rate regime. That's way different than where we were 6-7 years ago, isn't it?
19: It is, but it's still, you know, about where it was before that. So, you know, what we were in is a temporary situation, you know, with 2.5% mortgages because of zero discount rate. Okay, that's just not reality. That's not where it needs to be. I think Kevin Warsh is a brilliant guy. He is very close to the business community. He calls CEOs personally to try to keep his finger on the pulse of Main Street and what's going on in the economy. The Conference Board is projecting no increase or decrease, no rate change for the balance of the year.
20: And interesting.
19: Then eventually, we'll see a couple of rate changes in 27.
20: I love asking you this because you're such an operational guy across your heritage, across your resume. What's the biggest myth about CEOs that Hollywood holds and that the public holds?
19: It is interesting. You know, you watch these movies and these CEOs are always the evil people. You know,
20: yeah.
19: They're ordering, you know, crimes to be done and everything. You know, look, I've known hundreds and hundreds of CEOs. These are good, decent people who get up every morning worried about their consumers, their investors, their employees, trying to take care of their business and trying to make sure that they create jobs, protect jobs, you know, grow the economy, do the right thing for the country. These are true patriots, and we should honor them.
20: I can see Steve Odlin's central casting, the bad guy CEO. He is the bad guy at the conference board. Stephen Odlin, can't say enough about his impact on what we've done here for years and his support of conversation across economics, finance, investment, and international relations. Right to it from the Interactive Brokers Studios of Bloomberg Business Flash. Matt Piper.
4: Tom, thank you. Futures are pointing to smaller gains than what they were after the S&P closed at a record high on Friday following soft U.S. jobs numbers. Let's go to the numbers. Dow futures right now are down by 87 points. S&P futures are down 4. What was up now goes down. Now the Nasdaq futures are down as well, 31 points. Gold is selling at $43.88. Oil, Brent is at $85 a barrel now. WTI at $79, with Iran and Oman still short of a deal, while Houthi militants claimed an attack on a Saudi refinery near the Red Sea. The Bloomberg Dollar Spot Index right now is at 1203. Stocks for watching, Berkshire Hathaway. The company said its quarterly profit more than doubled. In pre-market trading, Berkshire Hathaway's stock is up. We're also looking at Sunrise Energy. Shares in the Australian rare earth miner jumped as much as 29% after President Trump awarded the company a $400 million loan. Earnings expected after the bell. JBS Foods, Hims & Hers Health, Trump Media, which runs the president's Truth Social accounts and other social media platforms. Looking ahead, the big event this week, Wednesday's inflation report for July. Economists expect it will show consumer prices up 3.4% from a year earlier. And for the golf fans out there, the PGA has ended any faint hope that the struggling LIV Golf competition could ever strike a deal with its rival. PGA Tour CEO Brian Rolapp tells Bloomberg there's no merger and no conversations. LIV Golf has faced potential bankruptcy after Saudi Arabia withdrew its backing earlier this year. That's a Bloomberg Business Flash. Paul and Tom.
20: Thanks so much, Matt. Perfect Segui here. Joining us now, really appreciate it, Matt Piper. Joining us right now, Damian Sassauer, surveillance golf correspondent. What a joy to talk to Brian Rolapp on Friday with Bloomberg Money. And we talked about how long it takes to get around 18 holes of golf today.
14: Okay.
20: And he said, like, the pros are totally different than, you know, the Damian Sassauer world.
14: Well, people who play with me have their opinion on this, by the way.
20: I'm going to ask you your opinion on this. Are you one of these idiots lining up a 5-foot putt for 20 minutes?
14: No. Not the putting, but I have a lot of swing thoughts. There's a lot going on here when I step over the ball. You know what I'm saying? And but I had a great week. I had my best week. I mean, I shot an 85 on Saturday.
20: There you go. Really?
14: Yeah.
20: Very impressive.
14: And from the
20: nine holes or 18.
14: Thanks.
4: Putt golf.
14: Right, exactly. No, but it's finally, it usually doesn't matter.
20: Major shout-out, Scarlett Fu, set up our PGA interview. Fu. Paul Sweeney with Damian Sassauer.
17: All right, Damian, Chief EM Credit Strategist. Yes, what do you got for us today? What are we doing in your world of emerging markets?
14: Well, it's inflation week, and we kicked it off in China over the weekend. I mean, we saw some very, very soft CPI prints out of China, very soft. So it, you know, rekindles all that thought that the economy really lacks the catalyst to drive consumption-led inflation, right? So things are still pretty dire from a consumer perspective in China, and that just feeds the way to the CPI prints we're going to see here in the U.S. across all of Europe, India, Brazil, Colombia, Israel, all week long. So I'm going to be tracking a lot of that we have some central bank meetings. We've got, you know, high yielders like Australia and Norway. So yeah, there's quite a bit to keep track of this week.
20: Tell me about EM's thoughts on a yen that is reversing. I looked at like 5-6 fancy Damian Sassauer charts today, and it's irrefutable. It's walking away from Secretary Bessent.
14: Well, I think that's right. And I think, I think the market's going to pull on that thread a while longer. I still tend to be quite bearish on the yen, despite what we saw. And, you know, we'll see, you know, but here's what I think, you know, just talking about yen intervention and what that means. It means there are other low yielders out there. I'm thinking the Swiss franc. I'm thinking Taiwan dollar, Thai baht, Singapore dollar. I'm thinking DKK, CNY, all these low yielders have not seen any pressure. This is not 2024 over again. And that speaks to, you know, maybe the dearth of positioning there, or just the fact that, hey, you know, I mean, you know, nominal and real yield differentials are so wide that it doesn't really matter. You know, you're still going to go back to carry, still going to clip coupons, and you're still going to try to look for a pickup in yield. And I think that's again, what we're seeing here today.
17: All right, dumb question of the day. I'll get it out of the way early. Why is China considered an emerging market?
14: You're right. No, it shouldn't be. It's a standalone market. I mean, it's the second largest economy in the world. I mean, and it is its own universe from a trading and an investment perspective. I mean, there's nothing else quite like it. I mean, so look, I mean, but it does get grouped into emerging markets, yes, from a benchmark fixed income index perspective and from a benchmark equity index perspective. And so, you know, if you're an investor and you're sort of, even if you're beta agnostic, you know, index agnostic, call it what you will, you still have to pay attention to what, right, you know, what people kind of benchmark themselves in.
20: Well, Paul's theme today has been rates are here and they're sort of like a new level of higher.
14: Mm.
20: How do you respond to that, Damien? It's a new regime almost, yeah, of higher rates.
14: I mean, I think that is the challenge, right? When I say the markets like to pull on that thread of yen intervention and make the yen go weaker, they're really pulling on the thread of, you know, just how, you know, just how far can long end yields go.
20: I mean, somebody, I don't have it in front of me, but somebody had a brilliant bar chart out showing major industry and bank Japan exposure to these higher yields. And it's like a whole new world from where Japan was 4 years ago.
14: Yeah, no, and I mean, look, despite what I said about, you know, yen intervention not having the same impact it did back in 24, you know, you look at like the B of A, you know, sentiment, you know, risk sentiment survey. I mean, it's at extremes, like the most extreme since 2021. So, you know, people are still putting risk on in what is, you know, a seasonally kind of slow period, right? The summer months where there's not as much liquidity. So, you know, it leaves me questioning, you know, just how much of this is driven by the fact that you're not seeing a real lot of, you know, clarity on prices. It's kind of, you know, illiquid flows. And how much of this is real and sustainable and has multi-quarter duration to it, you know? And so for me, what's most interesting, and just call it to everyone's attention, is European equities right now. They have actually very constructive a lot. I mean, I'm very surprised at the price action. You know, European equities, it speaks to the breadth of the stock market, and it speaks to the resilience of the euro in the face of a U.S. dollar where, you're, to your point, you know, it seems to be coming under pressure here again. And so, yeah, that's necessarily it may be a bad thing, but it's certainly a good thing for emerging market practitioners such as myself.
17: How about the two of our largest trading partners, Canada and Mexico? What's the deal there as it relates to tariffs? I can't keep track. It's your job to keep track. What are we doing there?
14: So it's interesting, you know, Mexico's a very interesting case here because, you know, 6.5% front-end yields, you know, the central bank, Banxico, held last 6.5% policy rate, 6.5.
17: Wow.
14: And it's just across the border, you know, Paul. I mean, you can clip overnight rates, you would think it has six handle there. And the reality is, you know, that's down pretty significantly from double digits only a year ago, right? So, you know, despite what we're seeing, you know, across the world, there's still plenty of carry left to be extracted. And I'm very constructive on Mexico, if only because positioning is so much lighter than it was when we saw the carry unwind of 2024.
20: Damien, thank you so much. If you got an 85 pop in golf.
14: I mean, really.
20: I was going to say, like, what are you, right out to the course Monday?
14: I need to take some time off. The girls come home. I trade a son who goes back to uni for his senior year for two girls coming back
20: from sleepaway camp. He's a senior already?
14: Bang, bang. You know, that's how we do it in the Sassauer household. So, yeah, no, it's going to be a fun week. Looking forward to it.
20: Afterthought just flew in last night. She ordered seamless from the Uber. She ordered, you know, like, food.
14: Sure.
20: From the car before she got home.
14: Laney from Harrison just writing in, oh my God, good luck, Damien. I mean, Laney, thank you for that.
20: Damien Sassauer, thank you so much. Microsoft with Monday morning headlines. Yep. I'm just going to tell you what they mean because I need Mandeep Singh to help me here. Microsoft in talks with Taiwan Semiconductor to make chips. They're going to unveil a new Maya, M-A-I-A 300 chip.
17: Oh, that sounds big.
20: This fall. Race next-gen AI chip next year. They're going to, quote, significantly raise AI chip production. And I must admit, it moves the stock up like $4.99, $5.02. This is from the information.
17: Yep. I tell you, remember, Tom, in this stock, just a couple of weeks ago, it was down 25% year-to-date. Now we're plus 3, so it's clawing its way back big time.
20: We'll have to see on that. Futures at negative 3, Dow futures at negative 112, the VIX 15.41 this morning. Okay, you know, thank you for that, Si. Si's helping me out this morning.
17: Yeah, he's taking care of us today.
20: He's like, you know, he's like on top of it as best he can.
17: I'm looking at oil, Tom, because that's kind of been the near-term kind of benchmark for volatility as it relates to geopolitics. And here we are again. WTI, which is what I like to quote our friends down in the Texas patch, up $1.20 here today, just under $80 per barrel. It seems to be kind of where it's been hanging out the last couple of weeks.
20: I don't know. I honestly am not qualified to say what we're waiting for. I defer to Dan Williams in Tel Aviv.
17: Well, I'll tell you what.
20: But we're waiting for something.
17: We're waiting for something. I'm reading, as we speak, Ian Bremmer's note, which just hit my inbox, and he's saying that the choices are not great for the president here.
20: Yeah.
17: I mean, and that's what Ian Bremmer's saying here. So it's almost like just cut a deal, and you're going to have to deal with a strait that's not what it was before. So I don't know.
20: With our news in New York City is Jen Tucker.
3: And just to recap, Iran published a list of demands for Washington as conditions for fully reopening the Strait of Hormuz. It wants, among other things, the U.S. to lift its naval blockade, withdraw forces, remove sanctions, release frozen assets, and pay compensation. Meantime, President Trump says the U.S. was only semi-negotiating with Tehran on the Strait of Hormuz, and that the U.S. was low-keying it, as Iran faces huge inflation and no money. Well, more Republican senators calling for the embattled Representative Max Miller to step down over allegations he physically abused his former wife and two-year-old daughter. That includes his former father-in-law, Bernie Moreno. Here's Jim Banks, Indiana Republican senator, speaking on NBC's Meet the Press.
21: It's heartbreaking to see all of this play out publicly. The allegations against him are terrible, and if he's endangering a seat in Congress as we're trying to keep the majority in the House, and he should drop out if he's endangering that seat. He should drop out because of the allegations against him.
3: Senator Jim Banks on NBC's Meet the Press. Democrats set to raise big money for the upcoming midterms during the August recess, even while bashing big money corporate cash. More from Washington Bloomberg's Amy Morris.
22: This election cycle is bringing on mounting political pressure for corporations. More candidates bashing corporate PACs on the campaign trail, especially on the Democratic side, where it is a signature cause in high-profile primaries. And that will likely continue into November, setting up debates over tax, health care, and money in politics debates. The political ad tracking firm Ad Impact finds mentions of corporate PACs have nearly doubled in broadcast campaign ads this cycle. In Washington, Amy Morris, Bloomberg Radio.
3: And billionaire Frank McCourty is betting $300 million that horse jumping can become the next big global sport. The former Dodgers owner backing a new professional show jumping league launching next year. The Premier Jumping League plans to establish 16 teams. McCourty's going to personally guarantee $300 million in prize money over the first three seasons.
17: Out in Pebble Beach. It's pretty cool. I would never do it. I mean, get on those massive horses and jump.
3: But it's just like, you know, these, you know, girls small frames jumping these gigantic horses over these imposing-looking fences.
17: Yes.
20: Good luck with that. Futures negative 5. The VIX 15.42. Across America from New York City, it's Bloomberg.
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6: I'm Nicole Murray with Your Money Now. Intel has announced a $15 billion common stock offering to support skyrocketing customer AI demand. CNBC reports Intel highlighted physical AI, purpose-built silicon, and advanced packaging as major growth areas. Technology giants have lifted capital expenditures this year to support the AI infrastructure build-out. Australia's second-largest lender, Westpac Banking Corporation, has reported a 20% fall in mortgage applications and forecast investor housing credit growth to halve next year as the Labor government's tax changes weigh on property demand. Westpac shares fell as much as 5.9% following the third quarter update. A union spokesperson said more workers have joined a strike at BHP's Port Hedland operations in Western Australia in the first major industrial action at the iron ore export hub in a quarter of a century. On the second of the planned 2 days of stoppage, some 100 workers put down their tools. Futures are lower. That's Your Money Now.
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20: Good morning, everyone. Thrilled you're with us this morning. Futures at -6. 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One of the great feeds out during the weekend, as he publishes 7 days a week, is Eric Belchunas, driving all of our ETF coverage. Just a huge global impact on ETFs. But the best part of your feed is when you go jogging, running in Philadelphia. Yeah. And you send photos, which are great.
11: Yeah,
20: it's a Philadelphia most of us don't know.
11: I'm going to make a coffee table book called Morning Jog Views, and I'm going to take, so this Twitter, when I tweet them out, I'm going to search for it at some point and see all the ones I put out and then write a little bit about each one. Some are really random, like right. dirty Philly stuff, yep. and then some are truly historical monuments, right. and I want to just make a coffee table because I hate the treadmill. I like to get right. out wherever I am,
20: yeah,
11: and just see things.
20: Yeah.
11: And so I think jogging outside is a great way. And if you have a phone, you catch stuff that if you go out to try to take a picture, it's hard to find something. But if you're jogging all the right. time, you just see stuff in the wild that's very photographic.
20: Yeah, I'm going to make a coffee table book, two of my early morning work yeah. at the coffee table. Having a cup of coffee.
17: The great thing about Philly is there's so many neighborhoods in Philly.
11: It is.
17: And so, you know, hey, where are you calling from? And it's a different neighborhood every time. Eric, what are you working on these days here? I mean, the AI trade seems to be back. We had some good numbers out of Microsoft. You know, Amazon had some good numbers. I'm guessing there's an ETF angle here for us.
11: Yeah, we saw a lot of money pile into the semiconductor ETFs and DRAM, which is the memory chip, before the rebound. So the sort of traders out there nailed this. They'll probably pull some money out to take profits, and around we'll go. And I think a lot of the flows, if we look in the past week, are very risk-on. Qs, VU. Now, there was an interesting trade from IEF to TLT. That's going down the treasury curve. TLT is, I always call it a siren song. You know, you it's like luring sailors to shipwreck, like in the Odyssey. This money, this thing has just devoured so much cash. When it works, it should work really well. TLT took in a ton of money
17: return?
11: As well. That's the 20-year Treasury ETF.
17: Oh, okay.
11: So it's a long-duration bet, so it moves more.
17: Yes.
11: If you nail it, you get a lot of money, but it's just so hard to call, and it just takes in so much money and never works. Maybe this will be the time. And just generally, you know, a little bit into gold, but mostly just equities.
20: As an aside there, in Justin Bear's fabulous book on Fidelity, he talks about the TLT equivalent from another time and place ago. And among others, George Vanderheiden and particularly Jeff Vinnick who went on to own a small hockey team in Tampa. But these guys would play the roulette wheel of the 20-year zero. I mean, that was part of stable and conservative portfolio management till it wasn't.
11: You know, this is a great point. One thing we have seen that is really interesting, and someone in the makeup room just asked about this, is when you look at bonds, the ag has not, the real return is negative over 10 years, and it seems to go down when stocks go down. So a lot of investors have been turned off from that. What they're buying is something like S-Gov, which is T-bills, or just the money market mutual fund, which has taken in $700 billion. If money market mutual funds were ETFs, they would be the big story. That's how much money they take in. They're taking Vanguardian level flows. Why? You get a dollar NAV guaranteed, and you get 3.8% yield. That's pretty good.
17: Yep.
11: We did a study, though. If that drops below 3, that money will leave, which is probably good for equities. That's why I think if rates come down a little, look for maybe another leg in the rally. But until then, there's going to be this attraction to just buy that. But that is, I think, bad for the ag long term.
17: Is that what we call, or some people refer to as cash on the sidelines?
11: Yes, but back in the day, it truly meant that when you got 0% interest. Now it's like 4.5% isn't that bad, especially with no risk. So it's a little different. To me, cash on the sideline would be truly if it's below 3% and you're just buying it because you're afraid. So it's not quite cash on the sideline. That said, there's about $8 trillion in there. And if rates go down, people are going to be like, well, I'm not getting enough in here. I'm going to go try to find something else. But for now, I don't see a lot of that money leaving.
20: Eric Balchunas with a senior ETF analyst. He'll continue with us. He's with Bloomberg Intelligence, and we'll dive forward into the world of ETFs as well. On a Monday, a lot of M&A. It's not big. It's not like ginormous M&A material, but a number of activities going on an August Monday. The major one to me is oil won't give it up. We're up $1.71. Brent crude, that's a 2% move, 85.20. And, you know, I'll be honest, frankly, across the Bloomberg and worldwide, people waiting to hear from America and from President Trump about the different parts of the weekend discussion here. A dollar a little bit stronger. I'm going to get a 159 on the end. That's a big though. Not quite there. Yet as well. With our market opening, the first print, here's Matt Piper.
4: Hey guys, from the Bloomberg Interactive Brokers Studio, I'm Matt Piper alongside Tom Keene and Paul Sweeney with your opening bell report. Right now, the Dow is down 88 points, or 60, excuse me, 55 points. Let me put my glasses on here. The S&P is down by 5 points. The NASDAQ is down 18 points. Stocks did hover around record highs as traders looked to the next big data print from the U.S. and the lack of a deal to reopen the Strait of Hormuz. It's keeping oil above $84 a barrel. It's been wavering between $84 and $85. This morning. The focus now turns to consumer price data due this week for clues on policymakers' next moves, as well as the outlook for a lasting deal between the U.S. and Iran on the street. Again, at the open, the Dow is down 46 points. The S&P is down 4. The NASDAQ is down 10. Sunrise Energy, as for stocks we're looking at, right now its shares are up about 9.5%. This comes after the rare earth miner secured a $400 million investment in long-term debt financing from the U.S. to support development. China controls nearly 70% of rare earth mining and 90% of processing, underscoring the strategic stakes of the U.S. investment. That is your Bloomberg opening bell report. Paul and Tom.
20: Matt Piper, thank you so much. Greatly appreciated. Two stories. I want to make note, the Columbia earthquake. This is to the northwest, they call it 10 o'clock on the clock, of the nation of Columbia, south of Panama. I just saw a number of a 7.4 earthquake.
17: Yeah.
20: This is not a small matter.
17: No.
20: Right now. I'd also note Microsoft, as we looked at the Azure chip, the new generation, was printing like a 502, up $3, now up 504, make it 505 on Microsoft. So it's up fractionally $5. We're there, Balchunas here, senior ETF analyst. Are people still issuing, like, are we in August where we're having meetings from the Hamptons saying we got to have an IPO September 10th? Is that like the vigor right now?
11: Yeah, I mean, well, you're talking about ETF IPOs?
20: ETF IPOs.
11: Yeah, I mean.
20: Or issuances, whatever they call
11: it. Yeah, so this year, there's been 5 ETFs that launch every day.
17: Wow.
11: Isn't that crazy? I know. I cover this space. I've never seen it like this. It used to be one a day, and I thought that was a lot. I used to, you know, trot that around and be like, can you believe one a day? Mm-hmm. Now it's 5 a day. But it does match the billions per day. I've always found the launch per day matches the billions per day. We're seeing 5-6 billion come into ETFs. So the launches are kind of matching the interest from a monetary level. But yeah, people are out there trying to find the next big idea. We had a big one from Roundhill who had the DRAM ETF. They have a follow-up on their hands that could be a hit. It's called the Roundhill Photonics and Optics. Dude, I know. You remind me of Athanasius on my team. Somebody filed for a speed of light ETF, and he was like, give me a break. Anyway, this thing traded $76 million the first day and $103 million the second day. That's as much as DRAM traded.
17: Really?
11: And DRAM is at the sixth flow-getting ETF on the year of all of them. $25 billion is taken in. That's the memory chip trade. So according to the early numbers, there's another DRAM in the making here with Photonics, up 5% price action as well.
17: How about small caps?
11: Yeah. I

0: gave it some props.
1: Are we going to, I mean, seriously, with sports, are we going to get a Philadelphia Phillies ETF?
0: I'd rather Sixers. Come on. I mean, that's the big story.
1: I know. I'll go with
0: we may have the most talented starting.
1: There's sports ETFs. There's, you know, they got everything else going.
0: Well, they had one called Fans, F-A-N-Z, which was just sports companies. And there's another one called Goal, which is like Gabelli has the sports companies. And they've tried that a few times, but never a single ETF. I'm holding out for the sports betting prediction market ETF, where the guy just bets on sports for you. That's just, like total degenerate.
1: We're just in awe you're in the office on a Monday. So I guess it's see you till next Monday. Eric Belchunas in the studio driving our ETF coverage. The Dow, negative 67 points. It's Bloomberg Surveillance.
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7: With SRN News, I'm Rich Thomason in Washington. Iran stubbornly holds on to its claim of sovereignty over the Strait of Hormuz. Tehran does signal progress in talks with Oman over the status of the strait, which the U.S. insists is an international waterway to global commerce. Israeli Prime Minister Netanyahu has rejected President's announced deal for Gaza. Netanyahu insisting that Israeli forces will not withdraw until Hamas disarms. A Ukrainian drone attack on a city about 550 miles east of Moscow left a dozen people dead, 39 others wounded. That's according to Russian officials. Wildfires are burning across the western U.S. and Canada as well. Evacuees forced to flee their homes, waiting to see what will be left of their houses upon their return. Stocks opening mixed this morning on Wall Street. This is SRN News.
8: With the Wall Street Business Report, I'm Bill Alexander. A report from the Labor Department shows that employers cut 23,000 jobs last month, and job gains for May and June were revised sharply lower. The unemployment rate dipped to 4.1%, but only because more than 260,000 people dropped out of the workforce. Some U.S. adults are using artificial intelligence for financial guidance, but it's far from the most trusted source of advice, according to a new Gallup survey conducted in partnership with Edward Jones Financial Services. But among U.S. adults overall, only 3 in 10 have a great deal or some confidence in its expertise for managing money. A federal appeals court has ordered the Trump administration to halt construction of its $400 million ballroom at the White House because the project lacks congressional approval. Trump said in a post on social media that he would be appealing what he called an unjust decision to the U.S. Supreme Court. For the Wall Street Business Report, I'm Bill.

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4: From the Bloomberg Interactive Brokers Studio, I'm Matt Piper. A renewed advance in oil prices is leaving stocks wavering with anxiety on Wall Street building just days ahead of some key inflation reports. To the big board we go. The Dow right now is down 87 points. The S&P is down by 7 points. The NASDAQ is down about 72. The Bloomberg Dollar Spot Index sits at 1203. The two-year yield is up 2 basis points. So is the 10-year. President Trump says the U.S. is only semi-negotiating with Tehran on the Strait of Hormuz and says the U.S. is low-keying it as Iran faces huge inflation and no money. That has oil climbing looking like this. Brent is hovering at $85 a barrel. WTI is just slightly below $80. The focus now turns to U.S. consumer price data due this week for clues on policymakers' next moves, as well as what happens for a possible deal on the Strait of Hormuz. As for stocks we're watching, Berkshire Hathaway, which had its quarterly profit more than doubled. Berkshire spent about $4.5 billion to buy back its own shares in the second quarter and purchased about $20 billion of equities in the period. It is a sign that CEO Greg Abel is pulling more of the firm's cash pile to work. Shares of Berkshire are up about 1% right now. Also watching Rocket Lab. The rocket launch developer is set to report earnings after market close. The Rocket Lab shares right now are up 1%. Well, lots of people shop on Shein for a good deal. I don't know about you, Tom, but some people do. Bloomberg Intelligence estimates Shein's valuation at as much as $25 billion, about 15 times projected 2027 earnings. This as the retailer prepares for one of the year's biggest initial public offerings. That could come this month.
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4: 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Back to you.
5: Matt Piper, thank you so much. Greatly, greatly appreciate it. 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
6: You do?
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6: Yep.
5: And I get an hate mail that says, Tom, BitDog, Isabel Lee, joining us now by a popular demand. Thank you, Bloomberg.com/Ask Radio. Isabel Lee, because I have not been talking about this huge Canadian story, which is $110 million theft. Is that right?
7: Yes, there was a crypto hack, and it was really what a lot of people talked about last week, because maybe we could start with a hot wallet and a cold wallet. A cold wallet is it's more secure because it's not in the blockchain, which is why it's cold. And a hot wallet, you can just think of it as more secure. So this theft was in a cold wallet, which caused a lot of people to panic. Because seemingly this is a more safe one. It's not tied to the blockchain. You literally have the keys to it. Some have the hardware. So yes, $110 million was drained from around 5,000 wallets. And I'm going to connect this to ETS, which in your head will be like, how in the world? But there's a connection.
5: Exactly.
7: Always so is. Hacks are nothing new. It's striking that it happened in a cold wallet. But then we have proponents like Eric Balchunas, who I know you guys talk to a lot, saying that, you know what? Maybe that's why ETFs are the better use case for your Bitcoin.
5: Okay, Paul wants to jump in here quickly. Where did the money go?
6: Good question.
7: That, I think, we're still figuring out. No one still knows.
5: It's like a theft.
7: Yes. I think if we know, we'd be, you know, having an award.
5: I mean, in Butch Cassidy, in Bolivia, they stole from a bank and we knew where the money went.
6: Exactly.
5: It was easier.
6: So what does this say about the security or lack thereof of the crypto space? Are critics coming in saying, hey, nothing's safe out there?
7: There could be that. To be sure, this is just one of the companies. It's a small company, a Toronto-based. But then it raises an important question to your point that even if the tools considered to be the gold standards for what you call self-custody can prove vulnerable, what is safe? And that's why maybe ETFs are safe because they have huge custodians, huge Wall Street managers. I mean, if something happens, you know that maybe they will give you back your money. But at the same time, even ETFs aren't safe because we had a Bitcoin ETF last week just closed down. Remember the 2024 when more than a dozen launched? One of them finally threw in the towel and closed.
6: Okay. The chart you have in here, I'm assuming it's courtesy of Mr. Balchunas. Active ETFs have hit the $2 trillion asset milestone this year. I mean, the numbers, that's Balchunas' research hasn't changed in the 14 years I've been on. Every note is, we took in a gajillion of $1, ETFs took in a gajillion of $1 this week or this month or this year. It's just amazing.
7: It's amazing, and this is a big deal because passive index ETFs, I mean, they still dominate the market. But this trend shows that, you know, investors are going more and more into active ETFs, and especially at a time when the market is so confused. It's so fragmented. People are confused what the narrative is. So they're leaning more into those stock pickers who use ETF as a vehicle. So there's this, and it's really just symbolic because you would think before when you think of ETFs, it's the Vanguard, it's the passive. You forget it. You set it for retirement. But now active is becoming so huge.
5: Let's talk about like Monday morning for our equity team. It's amazing, folks. They're all lined up in rows with, you know, the advantage of a lot of Bloomberg terminals and market math. Do you do like a story meeting at 8 o'clock to figure out the week
7: forward? There is a story meeting, and there is a chat that never ends, that if you just step out to get tea, when you come back, it's 50 messages.
5: You have an IB chat
7: yes.
5: that just goes on and on and on.
7: On and on. It never ends. I wish sometimes it would
5: pause. So what are you working on without giving away the family jewels? What are you working on as you stagger into the weekend?
7: For us, I mean, the S&P posted the biggest weekly jump since April, so that was really incredible.
5: And Microsoft up today on this
7: yes.
5: chip news.
7: And I mean, tech is leading, and then I think 90% of the S&P earnings have reported, and it's honestly a good earnings. I mean, the K-shaped economy is closing, so there is that.
5: The K-shaped's what?
7: It's narrowing, because consumer spending is holding up. That's what some are saying.
5: Well, we'll know this week, lots of economic data.
7: Yeah, we'll know this week.
5: Isabel Lee, thank you so much. Do you notice she comes over here and there's 47 chat messages?
6: Oh, I know. Yep.
7: It's 48.
5: Yep. 48. I'll send you one just to aggravate
6: multimedia.
5: You. Isabel Lee, thank you. Thank you so much. Really important story. I learned a lot there on this serious theft of a Bitcoin in Canada as well. Down negative 100 with our news in New York City. Here's John Tucker.
0: All right, let's start with this. Tracking a severe earthquake that struck Colombia this morning, causing severe damage to buildings across the western part of the country. It was centered in the Choco province. The U.S. Geological Survey says it measured at a magnitude of 7.4. That's pretty strong. Footage published by local media showed damage to residential and office buildings in other nearby cities. The earthquake also shook buildings in Bogota. President Trump signaling he's prepared to let economic pressure on Iran build rather than launch fresh military strikes to force a reopening of the Strait of Hormuz. Iran did reiterate that the conditions still are not in place to allow free passage through the key waterway. Israeli Prime Minister Netanyahu has rejected a U.S.-backed proposal to disarm Hamas in exchange for Israel withdrawing troops from Gaza. In a cabinet meeting over the weekend, he said Israel Defense Forces won't pull out until Hamas is, quote, genuinely disarmed. A Bloomberg's Dan Williams has more from Tel Aviv. Bloomberg's Dan Williams reports Netanyahu was responding to a roadmap published by the U.S.-backed Board of Peace last month, which President Trump called a major milestone. And artificial intelligence boot camps, a booming business. The number of employers who expect entry-level workers to be AI competent has nearly tripled since last fall. Now colleges and companies rushing to train workers. Revelio Labs says short-term AI training programs now make up nearly a third of the professional certificate market. And colleges are scrambling to meet the moment. A lot are offering training in AI tools for business strategy, deep dives into machine learning, and crash courses in large language models. Remember when all the rage was to teach your kids how to speak Chinese?
6: Yes.
0: Well, now it's AI. So anyway, global
5: news, plug.
0: 24 hours a day, whenever you want it, with Bloomberg News Now. I'm John Tucker. This is Bloomberg.
5: John Tucker, thanks so much. Down negative 120, but the markets move here. It's really quite striking. Oil up $2.28. I'm going to get an 86 there on Brent crude, 85.83 on Brent crude. Yield pops. We have much higher yields. A solid 3 basis points in the 30-year bond, 5.23%. A 4.69, 4.69 in the 10-year. Sweeney yield, I mean, Paul, you got to step in here.
6: I do. I mean, we're up 3 basis points, 4.23 on a 2-year. I mean, boy, that's a living right there.
5: I'm going to get a print of 159 in the yen. Don't ask me what it means other than it's a weaker yen going in the opposite direction of what the Secretary of Treasury wants. 158.99 right now on yen. Remind us, 162.63 came down nicely on intervention. And there it is again, turning around as it seems every post-intervention path does. Space dog.
6: Hell no.
5: At 104, I said, no, I don't think so.
6: You're going to get it lower.
5: I'm just finding value in triple leverage all cash. 134.
6: Yeah.
5: It's basically up $20.
6: Yeah, we're getting right $19. Back to that IPO price. How about that?
5: Wow. Bloomberg survey.
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12: I'm Nicole Murray with Your Money Now. Stocks are starting the trading day mixed as traders await news on a possible deal regarding the Strait of Hormuz. Meta says it will open source its most powerful AI models and launch new ones designed for consumer devices as it looks to rival leading labs like OpenAI and Anthropic. In an Instagram video, CEO Mark Zuckerberg said that the company would open the waits for its latest AI model, MuSpark 1.2, meaning it can be downloaded and used by the public. A former employee at SK Hynix has been sentenced to 18 months in jail for leaking information on semiconductor manufacturing technology to a Chinese firm. The Yonhap News Agency reports that the court made the ruling in an appeal case against the defendant, upholding the lower court sentencing. NVIDIA said it will invest up to $3 billion in power infrastructure developer Lancium, the company behind the Stargate data center campus in Texas. The information reports that the chipmaker will invest an initial $2 billion. That's your money now.
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5: Good morning, everyone. David Miller with us right now. We're going to jump to a too short of funds with an R squared of 0.326 on your insider trading fund. I love it. Wow, is that brave? And your three-year track record is jaw-dropping. What do you learn from insider trading that gives you that three-year performance?
13: Yeah, the interesting thing, I think, is there's a lot of things I can't know as an outside investor that the top executives of the firm running the business on a day-to-day basis do know. So, you know, if you have some collective information that you see the CEO, the CFO, the chairman, they're all buying their own stock, that's some pretty powerful data that's telling you that, you know, if these people already have their livelihoods tied up in these companies and they want to buy more, they've probably got some good info.
6: Looking at gold here, it's been, we got up to 5,000. It just feels like that was a lifetime ago. Then came back sharply down to 4,000. We're bouncing around 4,300 bucks here. How do you view gold these days?
13: So, you know, gold obviously had a very big run, and it got some retail support in a big way, along with significant central bank gold buying that really got it up to about $5,500 an ounce at its peak. But then it really trailed off after the pressure around the tariffs was really forcing a lot of the central banks to buy more. Some of them reversed course, like Turkey and or Russia, and sold off some gold. And I think that really depressed the market, but now that's cooled off and you still have the persistent buying from Poland and China, and you have interest rates cooling off some. So I think we could be in for a bounce in gold now.
5: I look at, again, the three-year performance is like, are you kidding me? And the one name of the 14 names, I don't know what Kinsale Capital Group is. I don't know what Transmedics is. I think I know what Spotify is. Mm-hmm. What do you learn from the owners of Spotify?
13: Well, when you look at Spotify's business, it's one of these businesses where they have some pretty huge fixed costs. But once their subscribership base gets big enough, pretty much all that incremental revenue starts flowing down to the bottom line. And it becomes a really amazing business, kind of like an Amazon. So that's kind of what we're excited about when it comes to a firm like Spotify. Or if you look at a Kinsale, most property and casualty insurance companies, they're about break even from an underwriting perspective. But Kinsale focuses on these really specialty niche underwritings that they actually have an 80% underwriting ratio roughly, which is really remarkable.
6: So as you step back here, what's the number one criteria for you guys putting money to work today?
13: Well, I'd say it's two. So the big obvious one is we want to see insider confidence in the company, but yeah, we also want to see that they've got a phenomenal business. If they have both, we're in.
6: That sounds easy, though. So what's something recent you just put in your portfolio?
13: So I love Wix. When you look at Wix, they're essentially a SaaS company that's being valued almost as if they're going bankrupt, but they're growing 15% annualized. They have about $500 million in roughly free cash flow going forward. And the company's got like a $2 billion valuation, which frankly makes no sense to see a company growing like that cheap.
5: I get 57 seconds. So what do you do with Berkshire Hathaway? You got new management. Over the weekend, they showed they're going to deploy cash, supposedly. Is there an insider visibility to something like Mr. Buffett's conglomerate?
13: I think they're not buying more stock, but they're certainly not selling off their stock. They own a lot of great companies like an Apple, like a Bank of America. They own Google. So it's a lot of great businesses. I think of it as a better version of an index.
5: David, thank you so much. I'm too short of his. You got to come back again. I just love this. David Miller. I can't say enough, folks. Like, it's a number that doesn't mean anything. But an R-squared of, say, 0.32, most R-squareds are 0.91, 0.92, maybe 0.88 is, OMG, I'm off the S&P 500. These guys are twisted.
6: Yeah.
5: I mean, there's no other way to put it. It's really different. Catalyst Funds, David Miller with us today. Thank you for that. I got a little green on the screen just there for a second, but the markets are on the move. No question about it. I got a 523 30-year bond up almost $3 on oil, 86.27. On a Monday like this, you play the deaf.

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2: Breaking news this hour from Town Hall. I'm Rich Thomason. A powerful earthquake has shaken western Colombia and neighboring Ecuador, prompting evacuations. U.S. Geological Survey says it was a 7.4 magnitude quake. There are reports of some injuries and serious damage to buildings in the region. It follows devastating earthquakes in Venezuela in late June. It destroyed hundreds of buildings and killed more than 5,000 people. Iran stubbornly holds on to its claim of sovereignty over the Strait of Hormuz. Tehran signaling progress in talks with Oman over the status of the, which the U.S. insists is an international waterway.
3: Two people familiar with the talks say the temporary deal would have ships entering the strait near Iran and exiting near Oman. Ships would transit without paying fees or tolls during the interim period. Iranian Foreign Minister Abbas Araghchi says the establishment of new maritime routes does not mean the Strait of Hormuz will be opened. He says an agreement on the routes may be reached, but reopening the Strait of Hormuz depends on a separate set of conditions being met, and those conditions are being conveyed through intermediaries. Iran's Supreme National Security Council said on Saturday that the strait would not reopen until the U.S. corrects its behavior. I'm Donna Warder.
2: A Ukrainian drone attack on a city more than 500 miles east of Moscow has killed a dozen people, wounded 39 others, that according to Russian officials. Ukraine has targeted Russian oil facilities with long-range drones almost daily. In recent months, the barrage causing fuel shortages in Russia and unsettling the general public. And wildfires continue to burn across the western U.S. and Canada. Evacuees forced to flee their homes, waiting to see what will be left of their houses upon their return. On Wall Street, the Dow is down about 70 points, the Nasdaq off 36, the S&P 2 points higher. More on these stories, townhall.com.
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2: A shocking roadside discovery in Australia, a find that had police and local residents on edge, turned out to be nothing more than the work of a prankster with a rather warped sense of humor.
6: It sounded gruesome. A bag dumped at the side of a road in rural New South Wales, reportedly containing the body of an unidentified female. That was on Sunday. But by Monday morning, the story had changed. Good news, the police told reporters, the remains were not human. Only later, police confirmed it was in fact a lifelike doll wearing clothing with hair and a nose piercing. The bag was collected and examined by a forensics team who confirmed the good news. There would be no murder investigation. Just a few red faces in the police force.
2: The BBC's Katie Watson. Europe's climate agency says this summer, Western Europe heat waves shattered a 2022 average high temperature record for June and July. News and analysis.
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11: I'm Charles Payne, and this is the Fox Business Report.
12: The S&P 500 closed at a record on Friday, topping 7,757, and now J.P. Morgan is predicting the S&P will rise to 8,000 this year. It sees prospects of solid corporate earnings and expectations for artificial intelligence spending. Reuters says there are now at least seven brokerages expecting the S&P to reach 8,000 by the end of the year. Apple is said to be testing memory chips from China's CXMT. It's considering using the chips in some devices sold in China to ease the shortage. Apple will need the White House's approval to do business with CXMT. And there's a merger this morning in the medical technology field. Teledyne is buying X-ray imaging company Varex. It's paying $1.1 billion. That's your Fox Business Report. I'm Jenny Coselda. Invested in you.
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15: And welcome to the Monday. It is the Monday, August 10th edition of the Best Stocks Now show, with professional money manager Bill Gunderson, president of Gunderson Capital Management, a nationwide fee-based only money management firm. And, of course, Best Stocks Now show is also a nationwide show, beginning in New York City today. So hello, New York City, San Francisco, Dallas, Atlanta, blah, blah, blah, and every place in between. We have not a solution yet in the Strait of Hormuz. And that's got the markets upset just a little. I would just say that that's probably, other than earnings, number one factor for the markets, I would say that the situation in the Middle East and the price of oil, which fluctuates daily, we're right at $80 per barrel right now. And that's got the markets down just a little bit. But, man, I'll tell you what, the earnings, I'm going to have an update for you on earnings season and how well it's going right now. We've got interest rates, 4.63, I think we're at. No, 4.68 right now, up a few basis points. Still too high. Interest rates need to come down. It's hurting a lot of industries, especially the real estate industry. Gold is cooling off after a little breakout last week. Bitcoin is going nowhere. I'm not a fan of Bitcoin down again today. So welcome to today's Best Stocks Now show with professional money manager Bill Gunderson, president of Gunderson Capital Management. And I'm here with Barry Keit, our chartered financial analyst, our economy guru, and a certified financial planner on top of everything else. I'm just, the chief investment officer, Ed Gunder, and I guess the head market strategist. We don't really have another one, do we, Barry? I think I'm it. So here we go.
16: That's the way we like it.
15: Yeah, we're it. And here we go. We've got a lot to talk about. I want to give you an update on this earnings season, which has been phenomenal. Yes, a few stocks have heavily influenced the S&P 500 earnings, but that's cool. It's still part of the S&P 500, and it still has a lot to do with the target price going forward of the S&P 500. The market looks at that overall number, and that overall number is looking very, very good right now. We ended last week kind of on, kind of a weak note, I want to say. I got to go back and look at my notes. It's been a long time. It's been 3 days since Friday. I have to remember where I was at on Friday. Yeah, the market was fairly dull on Friday. There were some decent numbers for the index. But, I always look underneath the market. to see what's going on. That's where I really see. To just say the Dow's up 100 really means nothing until you go down underneath and look at the stocks underneath the market. And Barry, last week, I think a big factor in the market was Friday's jobs report, which shockingly showed a loss of jobs. Do you remember the last time we had a loss of jobs in the U.S. economy?
10: Yeah, it's been a while, and it's interesting when you kind of dove into the data that part of it has to do with the fact that they you had some seasonality, kind of some odd data. So in reality, it's kind of one of these, in a lot of folks' opinion, one of these throwaway kind of job reports. If you look at the ADP, you know, it actually had positive corporate hiring. Yeah, so it's I think it's one of these kind of odd data points. I mean, we keep seeing the weekly jobless claims coming in under 200K.
15: Yeah.
10: So, one odd jobs report isn't too worrisome. We'll see what
15: happens. Trump's numbers go down.
10: At least it put a damper.
15: We'll see where Trump's numbers are.
10: At least to put a damper. put a damper on the Fed's.
15: There you go.
10: I mean, odds of a rate hike. So
15: that was a classic bad news is good news situation on Friday, where everybody breathed a sigh of relief that the Fed won't be high. I don't think with Warsh in there, he's in any hurry to hike rates. But this definitely gives him, a reason to not be moving rates higher. The biggest factor on moving the rates higher would be inflation. And that's why we watch oil prices so closely. And oil prices are one of the reasons why the market's a little bit soft here on this Monday, because there doesn't seem to be – the military solution doesn't seem to be working in the Strait of Hormuz. They still claim that it's theirs, and they've got a toll booth over there. Trying to collect the money as ships go through it. And if you don't collect the money, they fire a missile at you. That's kind of how that one works. Glad they don't do that at the airport here, in Charleston. But, that's how they work it. And we're trying to work out. And we heard from Bessent last Sunday, two Sundays ago, that they were very close to a deal in the Strait of Hormuz. But that doesn't seem to be happening. The talks have stalled. Trump signaled Sunday that he's willing to let mounting economic pressure. Well, that's what they always say, hit him in the pocketbook. Because without the money coming in, what's their number one source of income in Iran? It's oil. And without that, they can't afford those missiles to fire at those boats going through the Strait of Hormuz. They try to collect the tolls of people going through there, but it sounds like they're going to turn up the pressure, especially on the rogue countries that are buying Iran's oil. A lot of countries, China still buys Iran's oil. Russia even bought some oil from Iran. Imagine that. I mean, oil-rich Russia is having difficulties of its own because of the drones that continue to wander in from Ukraine, right?
10: Yeah, refining issues. Yeah, they're hitting refineries, 1,000 miles away. I saw something where they were hitting targets in Siberia, I believe, and I mean, that's a long ways away from Ukraine.
15: Exactly. With those drones,
10: much wider.
15: Drones have definitely changed the face of warfare here. My father fought in World War II on a submarine down in the South Pacific. The war has really changed. Now, according to Trump, Iran has huge inflation. I don't doubt that. And they have no money. Well, that's not a good combination. Prices going up and no money to pay. That could cause turmoil amongst the people. But they don't seem to have much will to try to overthrow. Or maybe there's just not one faction that's big enough, to get together and try to overthrow the ruling party. I don't know who the ruling party is right now. So that seems to be the biggest factor on the market right now. The Strait of Hormuz, it's a critical route for global energy supplies. We're up around $80 a barrel. Of course, that's a lot better than the $115 we were at not too long ago. And, of course, Trump continues to jawbone the market, saying that the economic squeeze will put Iran in even worse shape economically. And we'll see. if they relent and acquiesce. Now, the other big factor in the market right now, and I'm going to give you an update here when we come back from our first break here coming up, is earnings. No, not just earnings, but earnings, earnings, earnings. And as I've said many times, many, many times, it's been my experience over the last 26 years as a professional money manager and analyst in the market, writing a newsletter every week and managing portfolios, there's no better indicator for the markets and for individual stocks than the big three: earnings, earnings, earnings. And you can break it down. It's past earnings, current earnings, and future earnings. That's what stocks trade on. And you see when a stock has a very flat earnings growth, the Disneys of the world, the AT&Ts of the world, single-digit earnings growth, you're not going to get capital appreciation. You need that earnings growth to feed the earnings machine and to get your target prices and the price of your stock higher. If your earnings are dormant, if the growth is gone and you're stagnant, you're going to get punished in two ways. You're going to see your multiple compress, which you've seen in stocks like IBM and AT&T and Verizon. Maybe they should compress even further with the lack of earnings. And when you're multiplying those earnings by a multiple and the earnings aren't growing, the target price and the price of your stock is going to remain stagnant. I call them soggy stocks. They're everywhere. Stodgy old growth giants of yesteryear. Instead, I try to talk about the vibrant, flourishing, growing companies in today's economy. More on that when we come back. This is the Best Stocks Now show.
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20: This is Albert Moeller for townhall.com. 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They want to eliminate the police, empty jails, socialize medical care and housing, and eventually take their revolution through the entire society. As for the nation's constitutional system, nothing less than a new revolution will do. They're demanding the abolition of the Electoral College. They want to eliminate the presidency. They want to eliminate the Senate. On their website, they also have an article promising to rip up the old rulebook. That old rulebook is called the Constitution of the United States of America. Brace yourselves for a political transformation that has the potential to reshape the entire American political landscape. Throw away the U.S. Constitution, destroy the free market, eliminate private ownership of corporations and real estate, and build a brave new world. Comrades, you have been warned. I'm Albert Mohler.
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22: Nicole Murray with your money now. It's the summer of Spider-Man.
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24: Can't tell anybody about this. Gotta keep it a secret.
22: Spider-Man Brand New Day had another stunning performance in the U.S. over the weekend. Sony Pictures reports that the film raked in another $145 million. The typical American's paycheck has grown faster since 2019 than in any stretch since the early 1980s. Most of it, however, did not stick. A CBS News analysis found the typical full-time worker saw, on average, a 38% pay increase from 2019 to the first half of this year. However, data says that consumer costs rose 30% over the same period. Back-to-school shopping is in full swing, and so are sales tax holidays. Officials say Florida is up first, with deals running for 1 month until Thursday, August 20th. Certain school supply items such as backpacks, calculators, and more will be exempt from sales tax during this period. Stocks are mixed amid tensions in the Middle East. That's your money now.
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0: And welcome back here to the second quarter of today's Best Stocks Now show. The backdrop of the market is rising earnings for the S&P 500 since 2009, other than the COVID year. When you have a bull market in earnings growth, you're going to get a bull market in the stock market. There's no better explanation for why the S&P 500 has gone from 660 back in March of 2009, coming out of the financial crisis, and the 53% sell-off that the S&P went through because of the financial crisis. We bottomed out in the market in March of 2009. Earnings bottomed out. The market bottomed out. Earnings have been growing ever since. This is the longest streak of earnings growth that I've ever witnessed since I've been in the business. Now, I've been in the business for 27 years. Now, this is a 17-year win streak for earnings in the market, other than the COVID year, which in accounting parlance, you would say, well, that was a one-off. That was an extraordinary event that's not likely to happen again, we hope. But earnings have been growing, and we're going to hit a record of $405 next year in earnings. That's the projections right now, and that's what the market is trading on. What were we making?
1: I remember a few years ago, Bill, we were at 319 or something like that.
0: Well, they've gone up. The earnings estimates have gone up significantly, and when earning estimates go up, the market goes up, and that's why you're seeing new highs in the Dow last week, new all-time highs in the S&P 500. While Michael Burry can throw darts and fiery whatever he wants at the market, flamethrowers at it, it's pretty hard to go against the earnings of the market, which continue to rise. We were at $50 a share in 2009. Now we're at $405 is the estimate for next year. That's why you've seen the S&P go from 660 to 7,500. And like I say, the Dow now is hitting a new all-time high. Also, the NASDAQ not quite hitting a new all-time high, but almost, okay? Now we've just completed, not quite, we're 88% of the way. Remember, every 90 days, the market, the companies in the market report their earnings estimates four times a year. We call it earnings season. It's like a fire hose of gushing earnings coming out of all of these publicly traded companies. I have about 4,500 publicly traded companies in the Best Stocks Now app that I invented.
1: Yeah, and it's like the NCAA March Madness. It's like a March Madness.
0: Yeah, but every 90 days.
1: 16 games a day. Right, exactly. Four times a year.
0: Yeah, but then, you get into the fourth or fifth week of earnings season, like the last 2 weeks, and it's a gusher. And so now, here we are. Here's where we stand. 88% of the S&P 500 companies have now reported actual results. This number always boggles my mind. 86% have sandbagged the analyst over the last 90 days and beat their earnings estimates. 86%. Only 14% of the companies have underperformed where the analysts were at. So I don't know if they're paying the analyst off, if the analyst just can't get wise to their game or what it is. But and this is about average, 86%. Another 76% have beat their revenue or sales estimates. So once again, very strong quarter. But wait, it's the numbers that really tell the story. For Q2 2026, which is almost in the books now, don't forget Q2 ended June 30th. It goes from April 1st to June 30th. Those are the numbers that are now being reported, and we're 88% done. The earnings this quarter versus the same comparable quarter last year are going to be up 50.4%. You got to go back to the quarters coming out of COVID where you had almost a zero comparison with restaurants closed, markets closed, blah, blah, blah, people not going
1: coming
0: to work.
1: Coming off a low base.
0: Yeah.
1: A low base.
0: I mean, so this is the best quarter I've ever seen. We didn't have a horrible quarter four quarters ago. We had a good quarter, and we're up another 50.4% from that quarter. It's just really phenomenal. And again, when we started at 3 weeks ago, the estimate was for 23.6% growth. Now we're at 50.4. And it has been a handful of stocks. I will admit, Google was a big influence, or Alphabet, I guess I should say, was a big influence on the S&P 500 earnings. Microsoft was a big influence. Amazon was a big influence. But that's okay. Those are stocks of today. And they're blowing away their earnings estimates, okay? If 50.4% is the actual growth rate for the quarter, we only have 12% left of the companies in the S&P 500 left port. It will mark the highest earnings growth rate reported by the index since Q2 2021. Now, go back to Q2 2021. Where were we at in Q2 2020? We were locked inside of our homes, not being able to go outside without a mask. We couldn't have Amazon delivery. We couldn't have DoorDash delivery. We relied on, Minute Rice or whatever we had in our cupboard at the time. We couldn't get yeast. I had to rely on my sourdough. Luckily, I saved sourdough starter around. It could make bread. But this
1: toilet
0: will
1: paper
0: be the
1: was toilet paper was scarce.
0: Scarce, yeah. So you didn't want to go in the public with people. It will mark the highest earnings growth rate reported by the index since Q2 2021, which was 91.6. But that was coming out of a zero base. The revenue growth is expected to be 15%. Well, wait, I'm not done yet. The profit margin for the S&P 500 is expected to be 16.9%. Now, not at McDonald's. No, not at Target. No, not at, the AT&T. No, they have single digit, if they're lucky, profit margins. But the average profit margin for the S&P 500 during this quarter, 16.9%. It will mark the highest net profit margin reported by the index since FactSet Research began tracking this metric in 2009. And I bet if you're listening to this, you're going, how come all the bears out there on the financial channels, why don't they mention this? Why don't they mention this backdrop of these earnings that are pouring in? And it's not like it's just this quarter. I've witnessed about 10 quarters in a row that have just been knock it out of the park type earnings. I suppose you can credit a lot of it to the AI boom that is taking place. And, we've talked about this many times. There's all this money being thrown at OpenAI, at Anthropic, at SpaceX. They're turning around and going to their vendors. I call them the terrific 25 that are on the receiving end of these funds that are being thrown at these companies. And that's what's driving the profit margins. That's what's driving the earnings growth. And those are where you're going to find the vibrant, thriving stocks in today's market. You're not going to find them at Procter & Gamble and Johnson & AT&T. No, sorry. This is 2026. There's a bunch of new kids in town. We'll be right back.
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8: With SRN News, I'm Rich Thomason in Washington. A defiant Iran continues to insist on control over the Strait of Hormuz. The U.S. says that is an international waterway. Iran

0: And welcome back here to the second half of today's Best Stocks Now show. The other factor, Barry, before we move on to individual stocks here, besides the earnings estimates and the earnings season that we've just come through, we're 88% there now, we also have the multiple that the market is trading at currently. I watched the forward P.E. ratio. That is the current price of the S&P 500 divided by the earnings over the expectations over the next 12 months. And right now that number over the next 12 months is $403.08. I'm higher than that. This year, 2026, we're expected to come in at $351 per share for the S&P 500. So if you just simply slap a 20 multiple, that's what has been trading the last, the average forward P.E. over the last 5 years is 20, 19.9. The 10-year average is 19.0, but we're in a hyper-growth phase of the market that definitely deserves a higher multiple. It's too bad interest rates are elevated right now. Because I think you'd be seeing a multiple up more in the 21 area. Instead, right now, the forward PE of the S&P 500 is 20. So if you slap a 20 multiple on the earnings estimates for next year, 405, you get an 8,100 S&P 500. So there's still upside potential. It's really hard. I am not a perma bull by any means, but it's really hard to be bearish in a market that is seeing 50% earnings growth this quarter versus the same quarter last year, and earnings estimates for next year up around $405 per share. I mean, the earnings growth, you're drinking from a fire hose right now, the earning and the profit margin. So I would just say good luck to the bears out there.
1: It would seem like a lonely feeling out there, right, Bill? I mean,
0: well, you know what? There's a lot of them. A bear is, you know, I've watched them over the years. They're bearish all the time, no matter what. They get up in the morning and they look outside and it's cloudy and it's raining. And they just fail to see the sunshine, and they just love being bearish. They're just contrary by nature. And it has not been a very profitable way to go in the market. With the market, with the S&P going from 660 to 7,600, how profitable has it been to be a bear over the last 17 years? Now, eventually those earnings are going to peak for the S&P 500. I'm not seeing any sign of that yet, but I watch every weekend. And then the estimates start to taper off, go down, recession out there on the horizon, jobless claims start to go up, the earnings picture starts to get worse. Maybe you get a little inflation going, some stagflation. But with 88% in now and the market trading at 20 times, that's not unreasonable. That's not an unreasonable multiple for the S&P 500. In the earnings environment that we're in right now, the earnings growth environment. Now, who's left to report this week? Well, okay, we got Barrick Mining today. We'll go over Barrick Mining, the biggest gold miner in the world. The gold stocks have not done well, but they had a fantastic year last year. Super Microcomputer, Barry, is going to report tomorrow. I always like to hear in their report who's being arrested, what accounting issues are there this
1: revenue
0: time
1: recognition
0: around,
1: issues, yeah.
0: What investigations are going on into the company smuggling NVIDIA chips into China.
1: It's pretty eventful. That's an eventful call, huh?
0: It's not one of my terrific 25. The next one is here. You're going to get earnings tomorrow from CoreWeave.

0: which is a core AI stock. It's very volatile. It's not profitable yet, but the sales growth is phenomenal. Lumentum is going to report tomorrow. That's the other one that I'll be watching. Lumentum is a fiber optics company that is very much core AI stock. It's one of the terrific 25 that I call them. It's not the Magnificent 7 anymore. That's done, long gone. You can throw that one in the trash. Lumentum, fiber optics, along with Marvell Technologies, those are your fiber optic stocks in this data center world. Another one tomorrow that I'll be watching, Venture Global. It has been a good hedge against the turmoil in the Strait of Hormuz because Venture Global is a U.S. company that is liquid natural gas, LNG, along with Cheniere, which is the other one. We have become a net exporter of energy here in America. And the Strait of Hormuz is being pinched. That means they're coming to the U.S. Our oil doesn't have to go through the Strait of Hormuz. So that's why I'll be watching VG earnings report. Cisco reports on Wednesday. I'm just going to say that, you know, Cisco's better years are behind it. It's still a great company. I think it's still in the Dow. I'm sure it's still in the Dow. I watched Cisco back in the day when it was the darling. You know, when the routers that they made and AT&T and Verizon needed gobs of them, that was a great stock. But nowadays, I would say it's not in that core 20-25 stocks. Nebius, yes, Nebius will report tomorrow. Nebius is also a key player in AI. Not a profitable company yet, but tremendous sales growth. And tremendous sales growth usually leads to tremendous earnings growth at some point in time. And Coherent will report tomorrow. Coherent is out there almost a top 25 because Coherent is also a fiber optic stock. Speed. When you think fiber optic, think speed. Speed, speed. Fiber versus fiber optics. And one more that we'll report tomorrow. You know, China has had a horrible year. It's had a horrible decade as far as their market. Tencent Holdings will report tomorrow. JD.com will report on Thursday. Applied Materials will report. That's one of the 25 right now core stocks because they make the equipment that makes the chips. A lot of the chips, the lower-end chips, not like the ones that ASM Lithography makes, but they make the chips that drive a lot of things. It's been a decade, maybe two decades, ever since I've been in the business. The semiconductor sector has been one of the top sectors, if not the top sector in the entire market. Canada offers concessions in a bid to avoid Trump's 50% tariffs. We're still not getting along with Canada real well. I talked to a couple of Canadians. They were down from Toronto. We didn't bring up politics because I figure, you know, if they're from northern Toronto, yeah, they probably don't want to talk about Trump and the issues. And I know that the, you know, the snowbird, it's hurt the snowbird trade with the hotels and the restaurants of all
1: the Vegas, snowbirds. Vegas is kind of the easiest place to spot that, yeah.
0: Arizona, you know, all the places where they go, South Carolina, Florida. Okay, now, I like my guy at Apollo, Torsten Slok. I totally agree with him. There's going to be a much slower AI payoff. Look at the investment. Are they ever going to get a return on investment at Google, at Meta, at Microsoft, at Amazon, at Anthropic, at OpenAI with the gobs of money they've got to spend just to stay in the race, let alone win the race? And now you've got pretty heavy competition. I see where China's market share of the token, monthly token usage, is rising and taking a bite out of U.S. share. I'm of the opinion that at some point in time, AI is going to be pretty much a commodity unless one is really, really far superior to the other one. You're going to all have a slice of the pie, and in the end, there will be two or three big survivors, maybe Google, maybe a ChatGPT, and maybe Anthropic. Maybe those will be the three. But out there, the wannabes, you've got Grok with Elon Musk, and of course part of SpaceX. You've got the Chinese models, and you've got other wannabes. Apple is testing Chinese models in their phone. And you know what else Apple is testing, Barry? They're testing the Chinese memory chips. Here's the problem that Apple has. The price of the pieces that you don't see inside your iPhone are skyrocketing. There's a lot of memory chips inside of an Apple iPhone. The price of Apple iPhones is going to have to go up considerably, or Apple's margins are going to shrink considerably. Something has to give. And I see Apple is testing China's memory chips to see if they work in their iPhones, because they're a lot cheaper than...
2: With the Wall Street Business Report, I'm Rich Thomason. Oil prices have been on the rise again amid the apparent impasse over the Strait of Hormuz. Inflation will be the focus this week, with new data from July landing at midweek. European consumers can expect natural gas from Cyprus to help meet their energy needs by March 2028. That word from Cyprus's energy minister. The Eastern Mediterranean becoming an alternative energy source for Europe as Russia's war in Ukraine and Middle East instability push Europe to find new sources. Two drivers of Mercedes-AMG cars have filed a class action lawsuit against the luxury automaker, saying that the AMG logo on their driver's seat gets so hot that it literally brands them and causes burns. The plaintiffs want Mercedes to compensate them for medical and other expenses. No comment from Mercedes. For the Wall Street Business Report, I'm Rich Thomason.
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9: I'm Nicole Murray with Your Money Now. Oil prices have spiked this morning by more than 2% as doubt grows that the U.S. and Iran will not be able to reach a deal to reopen the Strait of Hormuz. West Texas Intermediate up to $80 per barrel, Brent at $85. Some U.S. adults are using artificial intelligence for financial guidance, but it's far from the most trusted source of advice. A new Gallup survey reports that roughly 1 in 5 Americans who have sought financial advice in the past year turned to AI. However, only about 3 in 10 have a great deal or some confidence in its expertise for managing money. Nielsen IQ data says traffic to salad chains has fallen as consumers avoid greens due to the ongoing cyclospora outbreaks across the U.S. Dollar sales of prepackaged salads have also plummeted. Stocks are mixed, with all eyes on tensions in the Middle East and as Intel shares fall. That's Your Money Now.
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0: And welcome back here to the final segment of today's Best Stocks Now show. And if you're just finding Best Stocks Now and Bill Gunderson, this is our first day in New York City on the big station there. And I'm pretty happy to be in all of these stations across America. I started out 27 years ago in a little station in San Diego called KCEO, which I love the call letters. KCEO obviously was an all-business channel, and it was in the North County of San Diego. And of course, you know, my main thing is I've been a professional money manager for the last 27 years. I used to come to Wall Street quite often. I used to go to the Bay Area quite often, the Wall Street of the West.
1: Right.
0: Now I have a show in the Bay Area, and I have a show. Little did I know when I was visiting these cities in my early days in the business that I'd end up having a show in these big cities. But, hey, I love it. And I think you'll hear that maybe I'm a little bit different from the rest. I know I've been on CNBC. I've been on Fox Business. I've been on Bloomberg several times. And I plan on getting on there again, hopefully, if I'm worthy, Barry. We'll see. But you're going to find out I'm not Jim Cramer. No, maybe I'm the anti-Cramer, I guess, maybe. I'm not Charles Payne. I've met Charles Payne. I taught a workshop in Phoenix at the Phoenix Show many years ago. And Charles Payne, myself, and one other guy, he also has a radio show, were the headline speakers at that. And I actually saw Charles Payne here just a few days ago walking around. I'm not a Charles Payne. I'm not a Maria Bartiromo or a Stuart Varney. No, I'm Bill Gunderson. I'm a little bit of a unique character. I've come away over the years saying that for me, I invented an app for myself called Best Stocks Now, because as a money manager, it's not easy to stay on top of over 4,500 stocks out there. And what I wanted mostly was to see the track record of a stock, of a Citigroup, of a GM. What has it done for investors over the years? It was really easy to look up mutual funds, what their 1, 3, 5, 10-year average was, performance. Well, I wanted to see it for individual stocks. Is that too much to ask? It's a simple thing, but I had to do it myself, and I invented it. And all of a sudden I said, wow, I didn't know that. This was back when I invented it, about 15 years ago, maybe. I didn't know that AutoZone was one of the great stocks in the market.
1: Right.
0: Look at the performance.
1: That one made it in your book, I think, didn't it?
0: It was shocking. And then today, it's shocking to look at a Disney and see that it's gone up 1% per year on average over the last 10 years. And I say to myself, why do they talk about this stock all the time on the media? AT&T, Procter & Gamble, Johnson & Johnson. These are the darlings of Wall Street. And I also noticed, and Barry, you can definitely add a witness to this, when we get accounts transferring to us from the big firms, you know the names, the big firms that you see on TV all the time, we see the same stocks. There's like two or three portfolios out there that have Johnson & Johnson, Procter & Gamble, Kimberly-Clark, AT&T.
1: United Health.
0: When these stocks haven't done anything for years, and even worse yet, they're full of bond funds. When I did the bottom line on bond funds, they've averaged about 1% a year over the last 10 years. The whole asset allocation model is doing a great disservice to older people that have a bunch of money stuck in bond funds earning 1% a year. That's the track record of these bond funds. You can look them up. Look at some of the biggest bond ETFs, and you'll say, wow, that's horrible performance. I don't have a problem with owning individual bonds and holding them to maturity. You're going to get your 4.5-5% a year in today's world, and you're more than likely going to get your principal back at the end of the term. But that's where I put safe money. But I'm more of a growth-oriented investor. People need their portfolios to grow. They don't need them to be sitting there stagnant in soggy, stodgy old growth giants of yesteryear that are returning 1% or 2% a year. What makes you think that all of a sudden AT&T is going to reinvent themselves, or that Disney is going to reinvent themselves, or that Coca-Cola is going to become more than a 3% or 4% growth company? No, the world is saturated with their product. There's no room left for growth unless they go sideways, which a lot of them have, into energy drinks. Disney's gotten into, you know, ESPN and ABC and much more than just the theme parks and the movies that was their core, because they've had to try to keep the growth going. Instead, I try to find the companies in the market today, the NVIDIAs of the world, one of the great stocks in the market today, the AMDs of the world, which blew by Intel many years ago, the Arista Networks of the world, the Lilies of the world with their blockbuster Zepbound. That's where the action is in 2026, okay? Just look at the numbers. I mean, just look at the results. Download my app, Best Stocks Now, on the Apple Store, the Google Store, or I use the web version, which is beststocksnowapp.com. You can look up the track record of the stocks you own in your portfolio. You might get sick. I would warn you, have some Pepto-Bismol, some Tums nearby, and don't scream at your guy that or girl that manages your gal that manages your portfolio. Maybe you manage your own portfolio. But you should know what the track record is of the stocks that you own, just like a baseball player, just like a racehorse. I don't care what it is. A track record says a lot. But I add in a five-year valuation to the stocks looking forward. So now you've got a backwards look and a forwards look when those two come together, and a good chart. I look at 1,000 charts a day. I'm one of those guys that looks at 1,000 charts a day because it gives me an edge on my competition, and it keeps me sharp and on top of the market. You can get a four-week trial to what I do. I do a newsletter every Saturday. I put that out. I do live trading alerts during the week for my subscribers, or I manage money for people that don't have time to manage their own money. 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It's spelled just like it sounds. 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
5: Breaking news this hour from Town Hall. I'm Rich Thomason. Russian drones and missiles continue to rain down on Ukraine as the Ukrainians increasingly bring the war home to Russia.
6: At least 10 people have been injured as a result of a Russian overnight attack in Sumy, the State Emergency Service of Ukraine reported on Monday. According to local authorities, hits are reported at three locations, with multi-story and private residential buildings, vehicles and non-residential premises damaged. Meanwhile, a Ukrainian drone attack on Monday on a Russian city has killed around 12 people and wounded dozens, authorities in the Tatarstan region say. Ukraine has targeted Russian oil facilities with long-range drones almost daily in recent months, the barrage causing fuel shortages in Russia, eating into Russian refining capacity and unsettling the Russian public. I'm Charles Delatesma.
5: Iran continues to insist on control over the Strait of Hormuz, which the U.S. says is a critically important international waterway. At least two deaths have been reported in western Colombia, neighboring Ecuador, a region hit by a powerful 7.4 magnitude earthquake. A local Colombian governor reports heavy damage to buildings along with injuries. Left-leaning candidates for governor in Wisconsin and U.S. Senate in Minnesota making their final pitch to the voters ahead of tomorrow's primaries in those states. Republican Senator Dave McCormick of Pennsylvania.
7: I thought the idea of socialism and communism was in the dustbin of history, and sadly, it's finding new traction. And if that were to lead our country in the White House, in the majority in the House or the Senate, I think it'd be a disaster.
5: Senator McCormick speaking with the Salem Radio Network. Wildfires have forced more than 20,000 people to flee their homes in Western Canada. One evacuee says there are no words to express the fear you feel when you see a wall of flames racing in your direction. The Dow down 31 points. More on these stories, townhall.com.
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14: I'm Taylor Riggs, and this is the Fox Business Report.
15: Stocks opened mixed and turned lower as investors monitored developments in the Iran conflict. Microsoft shares are up around 2%. It is expected to unveil a new artificial intelligence chip that can run AI models at a lower cost. Apple shares are down more than 2.5% after some cautious comments from analysts. And Apple is also said to be testing memory chips from China's CXMT. It's considering using the chips in some devices sold in China. Apple will need the White House's approval. Tractor Supply shares down nearly 2%. It's closing about 75 PetSense pet stores because of disappointing sales. Tractor Supply is making changes to address shoppers pulling back on big expensive purchases. That's your Fox Business Report. I'm Ginny Coselda. Invested in you.
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14: Technology, which is a stock in the green, so ticker AKAF. And those shares now up 5.9%, so nearly 6%, extending some opening gains. We did get a couple of downgrades for that stock today. Price target was cut to 140 from 175 at Susquehanna, but that is still a 27% increase from its last closing price. And an HSBC cutting its recommendation to hold from buy. But we heard from a company last week, or reported earnings that beat estimates, and Bloomberg Intelligence analysts seeing the positives, particularly in the compute space, which is apparently rapidly emerging as a new source of growth for the company. And sales are set to pick up on new deals to manage AI workflows, including inference. So green on screen for Akamai Technologies today.
16: 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Let's stick with technology here. I'm looking at Microsoft. This is a name, Stacey, Tom Keene and I, for the longest time were saying, just you know, as of a week or two ago, why is this stock down 25% year-to-date? This is Microsoft. I guess it was thrown out with a lot of those software stocks. I thought AI was going to put them out of business, but this is Microsoft.
17: And it's Microsoft, saying, and it's one of the Magnificent Seven.
16: Yeah, I mean, you know, so sure enough, they put up a good print last week, good earnings. Stocks erased all those losses, now up 3 or 4% on the year, 5% for the year. So how about that? More news out on Microsoft today. They're going to raise next-gen AI chip production next year. It's pretty interesting. That's according to the information. Anurag Rana joins us, senior tech analyst for Bloomberg Intelligence. Anurag, it's really amazing how the market has kind of gotten a new appreciation, if you will, for the Microsoft story that I think was really people were questioning and said, is Microsoft at risk from AI? How do you think about it?
18: Yeah, I mean, you're absolutely right. There was that risk of disruption from some of its product from AI. But there was another risk, or there was another narrative that when you look at the three hyperscale cloud providers, Google, Amazon, and Microsoft, Google's chip has just taken off. I mean, their TPUs are all the rage in the market. And Amazon's actually come out with their own print that, you know, they're making tens of billions of dollars with their own chip as well. So what happens is when you are looking at this fight of everybody expanding into AI data centers, they do need chips. They are all running to NVIDIA. But two of the three providers talked about having their own chips. Now, Microsoft was not in that game at that point. They have their own chip, but it's not widely embraced. But today's report, when it talks about that they're going to go out and increase the production of their own chips, which means customers may be ready to use those. And if that's the case, their cost of spending into that capital expenditure, you know, boom, will start to go down in a sense, down on a relative basis or per token basis. So it's a very good news for them in the long run.
17: Well, Microsoft might be having a very good day, but Apple is having a pretty rotten day. What's going on with them? Apparently it has something to do with hardware not coming out the way that they're hoping.
18: No, I don't. I mean, I think that's a different, somebody's downgrade. That's a different story. But when you look at Apple, and let's go back to that time period when Paul talked about when Microsoft was down, 25% or so for the year, you know, at that time, what was happening was everybody was worried about ROI on AI trade. This is before earnings season. You know, you saw Google, everybody was worried about them. But at the same time, everybody loved Apple because they were not spending that much money. But after the results, what has happened is people are relatively more comfortable going back to the AI trade or going after the risky assets. And given Apple's valuation where it was at that point, it was well in the 30s. We are seeing some sell-off on that and people buying more of, you know, the AI trade. So I think there's a little bit of factor shifting there, not so much about one product or the other.
16: Do your clients, your investors in big tech companies, do they like free cash flow? And are they upset if they don't get free cash flow?
18: So two different things. Ones that are looking at this massive CapEx going in, they're seeing what is the benefit of that for these companies. So if Microsoft was able to show, sequential improvement in Azure sales growth, Amazon was able to show that, Google was able to show that. So I think they're getting a little more comfortable that these companies know what they're doing when they're spending, you know, hundreds of billions of dollars at that time. The second group is somebody who doesn't want to be a part of this trade and say, you know what, I like Apple. I have $100+ billion in free cash flow over there. They're buying back that stock. iPhone's doing well. It's gaining share in China. So there are, I mean, you could say there are a couple of buckets of people who are looking at this trade from different lenses.
17: What about in the hardware sector? Apparently, there's a big smartwatch lineup that's getting ready to be released. Obviously, there's the folding phone everyone has been waiting for. How is Apple looking in the hardware sector?
18: So when you look at the watch itself, it doesn't move the needle for Apple. It's an accessory that goes with the phone along with it. I mean, you're not going to just buy a watch without being in the Apple ecosystem. That's a very unlikely thing. But one of the things Mark Gurman's talked about it, when you look at some of the other wearables, you look at, you know, the Aura Ring, which is just a phenomenal product right now for a lot of people to track their sleep. You're looking at products that are coming out in the market without a screen. Garmin just launched one. I mean, I've ordered it, but it's on backlog for me. When you look at Whoop, these are all bands that you could use to track a lot of these, you know, sleeping and, you know, just your normal vitals without the need of a screen-oriented product. And that's what I think you're going to see down the road. But that, to be honest with you, does not move the needle. The foldable does, because Apple's been behind. They don't have a foldable phone right now. And iPhone accounts for over 50% of Apple's sales. So if they're able to come out with a foldable device, I think it's going to create a lot of buzz next year, especially in emerging markets, where if people are not worried about the price of it, which Mark Gurman thinks is going to be around $2,500, I think that's going to be a very, very cool factor that we'll see within the next 1 month.
16: All right, Anurag, thanks so much. Appreciate it, as always. Bloomberg in Intelligence giving us the latest there in the world of tech. Berkshire Hathaway, they had their investor kind of meeting yesterday. They reported some earnings over the weekend, like they tend to do for some reason. Matthew Palazzola, it's his job to figure all this stuff out for us. He's insurance analyst for Bloomberg Intelligence. So the headline, Matt, I'm seeing on the Bloomberg terminal is new CEO Greg Abel. He's spending some money here. Talk to us about what he's doing and how that may be a little bit different from Mr. Buffett.
19: So, he's opening up the checkbook a little bit. Berkshire still has incredible amounts of cash that is still undeployed. But we expected them to buy back some shares in the quarter. There was some disclosures made by Buffett around his ownership that gave us a clue. Okay. We thought it would be more. But essentially what happened is some of that was pushed through to the third quarter. So it was about $4.5 billion of buybacks. We thought it was a wide range, but we thought it could be anywhere from 5 to 12. We were thinking maybe it was like 8. Turns out they did 4.5 in the quarter, and then at least another 3 in July. So kind of close to what we thought, but it's just more spread out through the quarters. Coupled with that, Berkshire was a net buyer of stocks for the first time in several years.
16: Wow. Okay.
19: They might have been a net buyer of stocks in the first quarter as well, but what they had done was they unwound a bunch of positions by one of the former managers, investment managers, who had left. So they sold a lot of his positions, and they bought some, but it ended up they sold more than they bought. But in the second quarter, they bought more than they sold, and there's about $12 billion worth of stock or stocks that they bought that we don't know what it is yet. There'll be a 13F next week that we'll perhaps see. Sometimes they hold things confidential, but if not, we'll get some more color on what, if it was new positions or added to existing ones.
17: I mean, they have such a legendary reputation for knowing where things are headed, especially knowing positions that other people don't necessarily take. Mm-hmm. Do we have any idea of what they're buying or what they're bullish on?
19: So I could say this. In the first quarter, they started a new position in Delta.
17: Really?
19: So, yes. And Buffett has had a history with the airlines. In the first quarter, they did Delta. Their airline-related businesses that they own have been showing some acceleration. So I don't know. I can't say if I agree or disagree with them doing that, but, you know, perhaps that's something to think about. They also made an acquisition we didn't talk about. We made an acquisition in the first quarter that will pay in the third for Tyler Home Business. Mm-hmm. That is a complement to their existing business. So they own a business that builds manufactured homes. So they build a home and then they bring it to you. This company they bought, $6.8 billion, I believe was the number, they build homes on site, and it's more higher end than the business that they own. So they like to be in these kind of essential businesses. So home building, homes, you know, we're going to need homes as home demand. Airlines going to need airline demand. Energy, always energy demand. So those would be maybe three places that I would say would be potential clues.
16: And speaking of Delta, I'm just looking at the holders page for Delta. They bought a 40 million share block. They're now the number three shareholder in the company, 6% position. So they got in there in a big way. I tell you, if they wanted to deploy capital, just invest in AI, data centers and stuff. I mean, well, the people are spending tens of billions of, you know, at a clip here.
19: They also made this year two investments in Google, so or Alphabet. Mm-hmm. That was initiated by Buffett, apparently. So he's still working. He's still the chairman. He's still working with Greg Abel. That position was initiated by Buffett. They bought open market, and then they did, as part of Google's equity raise, they did $10 billion in that as well. So that took place in the quarter.
16: Is there any reason to believe Greg Abel is going to materially change the cash return policies? Let's just say the day after Warren passes. Mm-hmm. Should we expect to see a policy shift?
19: Maybe. So I think Abel is much more, Buffett was older, getting old, yep, stepping away. I don't think he was, you know, up for any material changes. Right. He was never a fan of dividends. Greg is very much cognizant of keeping the ethos of Berkshire alive. Yep. So yep. I don't think he wants to do anything that directly contradicts Buffett immediately.
16: Yep.
19: I do think over time, though, with so much extra capital, maybe a special dividend every once in a while or something like that, I think it's possible.
16: All right. Very interesting. Read the tea leaves. Matthew Palazzola, senior analyst who covers insurance companies, including Berkshire Hathaway for Bloomberg Intelligence there. S&P up 4 points. The Dow is minus 20 points. And the NASDAQ is minus 57. Boy, that feels like a Monday in August, doesn't it? WTI crude oil up 3.5%, $81 a barrel. Not good. This is good.
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28: It's 11:21 on Wall Street. We do check markets all day long here at Bloomberg. We have got the Dow, the S&P, they're both higher. Our oil is rallying right now. West Texas Intermediate crude up 3.5%, $80.90 a barrel. Brent, $86.34. Brent crude up by 3.3%. S&P holding on to a 5-point gain right now. It is up by just under 0.1%. The Dow up 22, up by 0.1%. Any advance today for the S&P, by the way, will be a record. NASDAQ currently trading lower, down 0.2%. NASDAQ 100 index down 0.2%. The Bloomberg Mag 7 index up 0.2%. 2-year at 4.22%. The 10-year 4.68%. The 30-year 5.23%. Gold up $7 the ounce, $43.49. Right now up 0.2%. Crude, big story, closing in on $81 a barrel on WTI, up 3.5%. Barrel of Brent right now, $86.38, up by 3.4%. 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And again, West Texas Intermediate crude, $81.03 a barrel, up by 3.6%. Paul and Stacy, that is a Bloomberg Business Flash.
16: All right, Charlie Pelwell, thank you so much. We appreciate that. Stacy Vanek Smith sitting in for Scarlett Fu here today. I'm Paul Sweeney, live in our Bloomberg Interactive Broker Studio, streaming live on YouTube as well. I love this phrase. We continue to be rationally euphoric about the U.S. stock market.
17: Who said that?
16: Our next guest, Terry Spath, founder and CIO at Zumo Wealth out there in Malibu. Terry, thanks so much for joining us. I love that, rationally euphoric. What, in your mind, what does that mean?
29: Well, I guess it's a way to, yeah, we do continue to be rationally euphoric about the U.S. stock market because there's a couple of things that are really that we're paying attention to. We're seeing really fabulous earnings momentum, and that bull market has an earnings foundation. That's very comforting to us to have that support. You know, the earnings calendar is getting much lighter, but earnings drive stock prices in the medium and long term. So that's our focus. And year over year earnings are sky high, 47%, a number that's heavily influenced by that chip sector. But the fundamental backdrop for equities remains strong. Valuations are certainly elevated, which is why we're saying we're rational about this euphoria that we're seeing in the market. But if earnings continue to surprise positively, we believe that the market can continue to move higher because the denominator in the valuation equation is really catching up with price. So the question isn't really whether stocks are expensive, because they are. The question is whether earnings can continue to grow fast enough to justify those valuations. And I'll just say one more thing. I mean, even if our fundamental view, you know, you can poke holes in it, the technical support, that view of strength in the market, the S&P 500 is well above its 50-day moving average and its 200-day moving average. RSI relative strength is robust, but it's not overbought. 2/3 of the S&P 500 are above their 50-day moving average, so that confirms breadth. So between our fundamental view that earnings are fantastic, the technicals also support that view. So overall, you know, we continue to be constructive and, you know, like we like to say, rationally euphoric about the U.S. stock market at this point in the game.
17: All right. Well, I do not want to harsh your euphoria, but I do want to ask about some of the kind of economic fundamentals happening right now, especially the job market. We got some pretty disappointing job numbers last week. Is this something that you are concerned about or watching?
29: Well, I'm glad you brought that up, Stacey, because that is a risk. I don't want it to come across that we don't think there's any risk in the market. And the one thing that we do think that investors could be overlooking is going a little bit deeper on that job report that we had on Friday that really flipped the probability of a rate hike in September, at least from the market's point of view, from likely to not likely. But we think that the market should be a little bit more focused on what's going on in the job market. People are dropping out of the workforce. Wages aren't keeping up with inflation. So we're concerned that the number of long-term unemployed, those who have stopped looking for jobs and don't get counted, has been climbing. And if we have that in combination with weaker wages, that might be signs that the labor market is starting to show signs of stumbling, that the consumer could be stumbling. And if we do see weakness in the consumer, these might be the early warning signs, and that's something we're paying attention to at this point in the game, because we do think that that could be a risk for stronger earnings down the road.
16: Terry, what are you doing in the fixed income market these days?
29: In fixed income. Well, with interest rates are back up again. We're in that higher for longer environment. So we do think that it can make sense to add a little bit of safety and stability into your portfolio. And so certainly on the shorter end of the curve is where it might make sense. We do think you might get a chance again in September. We think that the market could be underestimating the probability of a rate hike in September. So you might get a little bit higher rates. So we would, you know, be cautious, careful in fixed income, but you can get some nice yield right now. And so that always helps side of the portfolio, but we're not overweight in any area of fixed income at this stage of the game.
17: What do you make of the bond market right now? There's definitely a lot of movement there and a lot of multi-year highs.
29: Right. Yeah. I mean, one of the things that we take a look at as kind of a referee of the bond market is the high yield corporate bond market. And that has not been an area of particular strength, surprisingly, in this market. We've seen sort of it typically, you know, moves nicely along with the equity market. And that can be a nice way to get some safety, but also great total return on the high yield corporate bond side of things. But we're not seeing that. So that's a, I guess, a benchmark that we're taking a close look at, that we're not involved in at right now for client portfolios, but we do think that that could, you know, potentially be an area to make money, but not right now. So we're very light actually when it comes to fixed income at this point because of the rising rate environment, yep. The fact that high yield corporate bonds aren't doing a whole lot. So it's not taking a large part of, we're not overweight, like I said, in any area of fixed income at this point.
16: Terry, thanks so much for joining us. Always appreciate getting a few minutes of your time. Terry Spath, founder and CIO of Zuma Wealth Management out there in Malibu. Here's a piece of news from last week I totally missed. And it's big, I think, for the AI story. Texas Governor Greg Abbott's surprise call to pause all new data center connections until the full pipeline undergoes a, quote, audit could put up almost a fifth of the U.S. data center pipeline at risk of delay in the intermediate term. I totally missed that. That could be big.
17: That could be really big. Yeah. I mean, I think data centers are kind of a choke point for AI right
16: now. Yeah. We saw Governor Hochul of New York kind of put a 1-year moratorium. But when you think about Texas, I thought it's build. Derek Flackel joins us here. He is a policy analyst for BNEF. Those are the Bloomberg folks that study energy transition and energy markets on a global scale. They're the absolute best. He's down there in D.C. Derek, talk to us about this story here. Is this a big deal? What's going on in Texas?
3: Sure. I think there's two ways to look at it. There's the sort of market impacts and there's the presidential impact, right? So right now, what Governor Abbott has asked, and so far the Public Utility Commission of Texas has complied, is more information disclosure about, you know, electricity draw, cost increases, water draw, and tax incentives for data centers. Now, a lot of this information already has to be disclosed by a lot of data centers under what's called SB6. That's the state's big framework, and that affects the Electricity Reliability Council of Texas. That covers most of the Texas grid. It's independent. There's also about half of Texas data center load that's outside of that, in places like El Paso or in the Southwest Power Pool portion of Texas. That's where the big Fermi data center project you might have heard of is from. So there are some people who are saying this is, you know, not that much information has to be disclosed, fairly reasonable. But the question is how serious this audit and verification is. If it requires dotting every I, crossing every T, looking super closely at all these projects, that could result in, at the very least, a multi-month delay. And we've done some modeling. If you assume that most of the data center pipeline in Texas is, you know, for AI, which has about 10x the rental costs of a traditional, you know, rack for other services, you could be looking at between $8 and almost $15 billion of costs if you see everything for the next three quarters delayed into the second quarter of next year. So it depends very much financially on how serious the audit is. On the other hand, as you said, the fact that Texas, which is very pro-business, very pro-building, it's really a sign of the political times that Governor Abbott is following in the footsteps not only of governors like Democrats Kathy Hochul of New York or J.B. Pritzker of Illinois, but also Ron DeSantis of Florida in sort of channeling some of this populist backlash towards data centers and imposing either new rules or new restrictions.
17: Yeah, talk a little bit about the populist backlash, because that's definitely something we've been seeing all across the country and does seem to actually potentially throw a pretty major wrench into the development of new data centers, or potentially not. What do you think?
3: I think it depends on the way that backlash is channeled, right? So in Virginia, near where I live in DC, there was a long debate over tax incentives for data centers. One side wanted to repeal existing tax incentives. Others wanted to condition them on environmental progress. And ultimately what happened was the governor wanted to keep the incentives, but they added back in a new tax on electricity usage by data centers that covers about a quarter of the fiscal impact on the state's budget. So you can see this manifesting not as an outright halt, or even if it's Hochul, you know, that was a one-year pause on data center development that basically got around a more permanent legislative moratorium that would be more severe. You see these sort of intermediate solutions kind of emerging as a bit of a sweet spot, but the question is whether local activists and communities are going to be satisfied with that. And certainly in a lot of local jurisdictions, even counties in Texas, you're seeing local moratoria pass even if they won't at the state level. And then another question is this just like squeezing a balloon where the data center development is going to go elsewhere? A big challenge that we have is that there are a lot of projects that are basically copy-pasted from one jurisdiction to another, and it's not entirely clear which of these are simply picking a different location to proceed in and which projects are not going forward because of this backlash. So time will tell as we get a more realistic sense of what the real pipeline is, how big the impact of these moves is going to be.
16: Hey, Derek, we've got about 30 seconds left here. What's been the response from, quote unquote, the industry, whoever is building these things?
3: Yeah, depends on your point of view. If you're looking at the power sector, they've been fairly sanguine. You know, these are reasonable rules. If you're looking at the builders, the data centers, I think some of them are saying they continue to embrace responsible data center development. These are reasonable asks. Again, a lot of them do already have to disclose this. But privately, honestly, a lot of people are worried. They want to make sure they can find communities where they have actual social license. And that's really a growing consideration for this multi-billion-dollar industry.
16: All right, very good. Derek, we really appreciate Derek Flackel. He is lead U.S. policy analyst for BNEF. So seems like a little bit of a wrinkle being put into this rapid development of data centers.
17: It does.
16: And
17: it
16: it's
17: does.
16: Become, it's like it's become a little political.
17: Oh, yeah.
16: Because people don't, there's a little bit of not in my backyard. We had that with cell towers, for example, and now potentially here with these data centers. And what you hear from all the hyperscalers is we need them now. We need them like yesterday.
17: And our economy is kind of depending on it.
16: Yeah, it's a big source of growth has been the capital being invested in AI across a whole number of verticals. So we'll keep an eye on that. Looking at the market here, kind of mixed here, not a whole lot going on here. A little bit of red, a little bit of green. Coming up, we're going to check in with Dan Ahrens. He is Managing Director at AdvisorShares and Portfolio Manager of AdvisorShares, Pure U.S. Cannabis ETF. How is the cannabis investing game going? I kind of lost track of where all the legislation is.
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13: With SRN News, I'm Bob Agnew in Washington. Iran's president says its new supreme leader is calling for unity as the Islamic Republic faces economic hardship and sanctions stemming from its war with the United States. Iran says talks with Oman to reopen the Strait of Hormuz are progressing, but stresses that resuming traffic in the strait is tied to U.S. consent. Yemen's defense minister announced a death toll in the latest attack by Houthi rebels. Israel's military says it has declared a town in the West Bank hit hard by settler attacks off limits as a closed military zone for the time being. Hunter Biden says his father's health is getting worse. Hunter Biden, in an interview with BBC, said his dad's health is on the decline. Quote, the cancer has spread. It's metastasized into his bones, and further, it is very painful, he says. And the financial markets today are reacting to the latest news in the Strait of Hormuz. NASDAQ down.
14: With the Wall Street Business Report, I'm Rich Thomason. Oil prices have been on the rise again amid the apparent impasse over the Strait of Hormuz. Inflation will be the focus this week, with new data from July landing at midweek. European consumers can expect natural gas from Cyprus to help meet their energy needs by March 2028, That word from Cyprus's energy minister. The Eastern Mediterranean becoming an alternative energy source for Europe as Russia's war in Ukraine and Middle East instability push Europe to find new sources. Two drivers of Mercedes-AMG cars have filed a class action lawsuit against the luxury automaker, saying that the AMG logo on their driver's seat gets so high burns. The plaintiffs want Mercedes to compensate them for medical and other expenses. No comment from Mercedes. For the Wall Street Business Report, I'm Rich Thomason.
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0: It is down now by 1.8%. The VIX, Wall Street's so-called fear gauge, trading just above 15. Your two-year at 4.23%. 10-year, 4.69%. Gold, little changed, up $9 the ounce to $43.50. Crude, though, the big story. West Texas Intermediate crude, as traders keep an eye on the Middle East. WTI, 81.20 a barrel, up 3.9%. Barrel of Brent, 86.76, now up by 0.8%. As for the market backdrop, Terry Spath is the founder and chief investment officer at Zuma Wealth. A moment ago, right here on Bloomberg Intelligence, she told us she is, quote, rationally euphoric about the U.S. stock market.
1: The technicals support that view of strength in the market. The S&P 500 is well above its 50-day moving average and its 200-day moving average. RSI, relative strength, is robust, but it's not overbought. Two-thirds of the S&P 500 are above their 50-day moving average, so that confirms breadth. So between our fundamental view that earnings are fantastic, the technicals also support that view.
0: Terry Spath, rationally euphoric of Zuma Wealth, interviewed right here on Bloomberg Intelligence. GameStop said to be considering withdrawing its $50 billion bid for eBay and may propose a partnership or joint venture instead. GameStop down 0.1%, eBay down 3.7%. Stacy and Paul, that is a Bloomberg Business Flash.
2: Try the pedal. Thank you so much. We appreciate it. Stacey Vanek-Smith sitting in for Scarlett Fu. I'm Paul Sweeney, live here in our Bloomberg Interactive Broker Studio and streaming live on YouTube today. Cannabis, weed. Cannabis just crossed a threshold few thought possible a year ago, with federal regulatory clarity finally taking hold. I want to get to that. Cannabis companies are now able to list on the New York Stock Exchange. So there you go. That's a milestone here. And to talk to us about that, we check in with Dan Ahrens. He is the managing director at Advisor Shares and a portfolio manager of the Advisor Shares Pure U.S. Cannabis ETF, joining us live here in our studio. So, Don, talk to us about where we are with the cannabis industry. I want to go where we are from a federal level, because I know it's state by state. Give us an update there.
3: Well, there's an awful lot happening, and it's very, very interesting. President Trump signed an executive order back in December, calling for a rescheduling of cannabis, and we saw a multi-step approach where acting Attorney General, now it seems like becoming permanent Attorney General, Todd Blanche, signed off on a rescheduling of medical cannabis.
2: Yeah,
3: medical only. And what that means is, and it gets complicated, the DEA has a schedule of all drugs, and a Schedule I drug is supposed to have no medical uses whatsoever, and it's, you know, hard drug, opioids, and things that have no medical purpose, really. So he rescheduled the medical only, and that means that these medical-only cannabis companies, many of which are public, that our fund invests in, no longer have this overbearing 280E tax. Most people don't even know that these cannabis companies typically, until this, could not deduct any business expenses, no salaries, no rent, nothing. They're taxed as narcotics traffickers. So a couple companies did some corporate action to divide up their business, and a company called Trulieve listed on the New York Stock Exchange. And shortly after them, another company called Glasshouse listed on the New York Stock Exchange. It is momentous. It's a big occasion. But now we are waiting on another step, which is the potential rescheduling of what we call adult use cannabis. Mm-hmm. That means everything else. The recreational, if you want to call it that. But most companies have adult use and medical operations, and the federal government, again, with the executive order from Donald Trump and a follow-up from the DEA recommendations, the people making those decisions want to put a bow on it a little bit, if you will. They want to make it not contestable easily, because there's going to be lawsuits. There's people going to contest it, things like this. So they had an administrative law judge, set of hearings, witnesses, the DEA asked for the rescheduling, and those briefs are due by next Monday, August 17th, and we're expecting positive outcome, and we're expecting a lot of dominoes to fall very shortly after that, a rescheduling still regulated, but a rescheduling of cannabis.
4: I believe you were coming here fresh from the New York Stock Exchange, where you rang the opening bell.
3: Yeah.
4: Talk about what you were doing there and what the significance of that is.
3: It's a huge occasion. And we've been here at Advisor Shares doing business with NYSE and with the NASDAQ for, you know, 15 years or more for various funds that we have. And we've done bell ringings before. And the New York Stock Exchange has been a great partner for us. They worked on rule filing amendments, things like this, to help us get our cannabis ETFs launched on their exchange. Great partner. But they said, no bell ringings. No bell ringings for cannabis.
4: Just too ceremonial or
3: well, it's, cannabis was, again, they were a partner. We were able to list there, but they just thought, well, technically, it's still federally illegal. Mm-hmm. Most of the banks, there's no banking for U.S. cannabis.
2: That's where I wanted to go, because that's the big, big stumbling block for this industry to grow, is to actually get access to banking. How does that happen?
3: A couple different ways. And this is another one of the frustrations of cannabis investors in the U.S. over the last 5 or 6 years. We've seen almost safe banking acts passed, and then they barely did not at the last minute. And it's a great question, because banking means a couple different things. Banking means being able to use a regular credit card and do a regular transaction in a dispensary. And some people say, well, you still can. No, you got to go to an overly expensive ATM in their lobby, pay some fees, and then walk over to the next window and do a cash transaction for your weed, if that's what you're buying. And that also makes these dispensaries cash-heavy businesses, targets for armed robbers, all sorts of things. There's been some horror stories going on with robberies of dispensaries. But banking means another thing in this. The stock that we invest in as a fund, they are usually blocked at most of the major wirehouse/ banks, because we all know B of A owns Merrill. Look at JP Morgan. Look at Morgan Stanley. They're all involved in big banks. Those stocks typically cannot be custodied, transacted at those. Because most of the U.S. cannabis companies are listed on secondary exchanges in Canada. They're traded OTC in the United States. And so the headwinds that these U.S. companies have faced for 5, 6 years has been rather outrageous.
2: So just real quickly, if cannabis gets rescheduled, is that kind of the key issue? Because then everything else will follow?
3: It is a key issue.
2: Okay.
3: There's going to be multiple steps, multiple dominoes. But what a lot of people don't realize is most of the major firms that have a formal cannabis policy, most of those formal cannabis policies are tied to the exchange listing. It gets really interesting. Okay. Our fund custodies with BNY, formerly known as BNY Mellon, one of the biggest custody banks in the world.
2: Right.
3: And they have a formal cannabis policy. And behind that policy, it says if you are listed on the New York Stock Exchange or NASDAQ or even the Toronto Exchange, we can trade you and we can custody you.
2: All right, Dan, fascinating story. He's talked about this a long time, lots of layers to this. Dan Ahrens, Managing Director at Advisor Shares and PM at Advisor Shares, Pure U.S. Cannabis ETF, joining us here in
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10: I'm Dan Lody with Your Money Now. Taylor Farms is making another food product recall, its second in the recent weeks. This time it has recalled prepared foods containing jalapenos from retailers Walmart, Kroger, and Whole Foods over possible salmonella contamination. The recall was made Sunday by Taylor Farms, which was, of course, involved in the Cyclospora outbreak recently. Intel announced a $15 billion common stock offering as the demand for AI continues to grow, but the news has sent shares in the tech giant lower by 4% so far today. Its most recent earnings report showed that Intel saw growth spike by the fastest level in 15 years. It also raised its CapEx spend for the year by $20 billion. Markets remain mixed and are trading at a tight range. The Dow Industrial Average is in the red, down 0.1%. The NASDAQ is down 0.25%. And oil prices are moving higher as the Strategic Reserve is below 300 million barrels for the first time since 1983. That's Your Money Now.
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12: On Wall Street is kind of a marketing campaign from Ryan Cohen, who is the now head of GameStop. He was a big driver behind that 2021 meme stock mania around GameStop. Became the largest shareholder, one of the largest shareholders leading the company. He was a co-founder of Chewy, made his name through that. So it was broadly seen as kind of a interesting thought, but resoundingly rejected by eBay back in May. He said he was going to come for him one way or another, and ultimately, according to our reporting, now considering pulling that bid.
4: Why does GameStop want eBay? I mean, the market seemed quite disappointed this didn't happen or isn't going to happen, potentially.
12: Well, the big debate always was, you want to make a $56 billion takeover when you have a market value of $8 billion and you have cash and equivalents of $8 billion. So there's a huge gap you have to bridge at some point. Yeah, yeah. You know, if you work on Wall Street, there are levers you can pull, but the reason I think we're seeing eBay shares down a little bit again is just given kind of that option, the call option potential of this being something that could work out. Cohen basically has really been vocal in bashing eBay management, talking up the potential synergies that they could see. Again, eBay downplayed those. Banker or analysts were really like $2 billion in proposed synergies. Still feels like a bridge too far on the potential merger. This is a company that Cohen has been either publicly leading or behind the scenes leading for quite some time. And the big question has been, what does it actually look like? What do you look like if you're a game retailer in an era where people download games?
2: All right, data center company Switch, good name, filed confidentially for a U.S. IPO. What do we know about Switch?
12: Data center REITs are hot. Anything around data centers hot. We had reported back in July, early July, the company was kicking off a funding round led by Andreessen Horowitz that would raise $2 billion equity value or enterprise value, approaching $50 billion. So our reporting that they filed confidence

0: Potentially on Friday, work at B of A, Citi, Goldman, JP, and Morgan Stanley, the who's who, and that funding round was either complete or near complete. And then Ben Horowitz, co-founder of Andreessen Horowitz, would be joining the board. So now the big question is, as we reported, targeting a November IPO, how quickly does that come together? Will the market still be there? And if you're doing a $2 billion private raise, IPO is probably going to be much larger.
1: All right. Well, apparently Form Labs, which makes 3D printers, is also in early talks with potential advisors for an IPO. Talk about that business, the 3D printer business. Is that the next big thing?
0: 3D printing was all the rage. I want to say in 20 and 21, everyone went public.
2: My 30-year-old son was doing, probably still is doing it.
0: And that was the big push. You just look at 3D Systems, trades under the ticker DDD. It hit its peak at $55 a share, trades for less than $4 right now. So the time had been much hotter in 20 and 21, but Formlab by SoftBank did have bankers come in for a bake-off. We have at least one person saying they should target a raise of about $500 million. The big question comes back to, they are profitable and they are a SoftBank company. So what problems are you solving for? Why are you going public? SoftBank has a number of needs. And if you're a 3D printer company, could be interesting to just see if you want to scale. They did announce that they had annual revenue north of $250 million.
2: Tom from the Upper East Side writes in and asks for a SpaceX quote. $133. We're getting close back to that IPO price of $135. What does that mean for kind of the IPO market in general?
0: The broader sentiment has become mixed, partly because SpaceX traded below, partly because SK Hynix, the largest non-US company listing here, with their record fundraising, trades a lot like an EKG. The big question now is, we are expecting Anthropic to go public September, October timeframe. How can the market digest and write down another, large IPO, OpenAI kind of waiting in the wings potentially early next year? We're an IPO market that still is hot, but very much can be touch and go, and SpaceX kind of is emblematic of that. Again, 133 now, just south of 135, but popped up like 50%.
2: Do we have any sense of that insider shares that were eligible to be sold last week? Do we know what happened with those? Did anybody actually sell those shares, or do we know?
0: Well, we won't know, because normally you would know if an investor owns more than 5%, they have to file. Elon Musk is the main one, and then Valor, who's taken on their own share sale project, and then Google are the only three, according to our data, who would have to file for that. So a lot of this could be happening behind the scenes, but when you see a stock rally like it has after the lockup expired, it's broadly seen as either A, short covering, investors were hoping for more of a kind of dash to the exits, or B, just simply insiders not rushing to sell.
2: All right, very good. We'll keep an eye on that one. Always worth a look. Bradley Lipschultz, senior equities reporter for Bloomberg News, joining us here in the studio. All right, folks, for our listeners in the U.S., a reminder, you can listen to us via satellite radio on SiriusXM channel 121. 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Your top stories and global business headlines are coming up in just a moment. Stacey, thank you so much for sitting in today. Appreciate it.
1: Thanks, Paul.
2: 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So we'll piece it together for the remainder of the week.
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5: News this hour at Town Hall. I'm Bob Agnew in Washington. Iran's president says its new supreme leader is calling for unity as the Islamic Republic faces economic hardships and sanctions from the war with the United States. However, he says that talks with Oman to reopen the Strait of Hormuz are progressing, but it also stresses that resuming traffic in the waterway is all tied to U.S. concessions, one it seems unlikely President Trump would be willing to make. A powerful 7.4 magnitude earthquake has struck western Colombia, causing serious damage to buildings and prompting evacuations as far away as Bogota. Here's correspondent Bernie Bennett.
6: The regional governor reports injuries but doesn't specify the number. The epicenter of Monday's quake is in San Jose del Palmar, about 250 miles west of Bogota. The quake hits at a depth of 66 miles. Footage shows homes and buildings collapsing in cities like Pereira, Cali, and Quibdó. Colombian President Abelardo de Esparia says that he will personally oversee recovery efforts. The quake was also felt in neighboring Ecuador. Bernie Bennett reporting.
5: It's been a mixed bag on Wall Street right now. The Dow Jones Industrial Average struggling a bit. It's off by 20 points at 54,016. The NASDAQ is off by about 15. And the S&P 500, the lone index, it's up by about 11 points. Senators have begun their long summer break without passing the president's coveted Save America Act.
4: The Senate leaving for vacation and not moving President Trump's Save America Act forward before the five-week recess. The bill would require ID to vote, which many Democrats oppose. President Trump having some fun on his Truth Social page, noting the irony of this video posted by former Vice President Kamala Harris, who says this.
7: This president is trying to push this Save Act, which basically would require that for people to register to vote, you're going to have proof of who you are.
4: Laura Winters reporting.
5: More at Town Hall.
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16: I'm Elizabeth McDonald, and this is the Fox Business Report.
17: Intel is offering $15 billion worth of common stock. It is citing strong customer demand driven by unprecedented artificial intelligence investment. It recently unveiled plans to invest more than $20 billion in its business this year. The U.S. owns a 10% stake in Intel. Microsoft plans to unveil a new artificial intelligence chip next month. The information says Microsoft is working on major cloud customers, including Anthropic, to adopt the chip. A major franchisee of Moe's Southwest Grill has filed for Chapter 11 bankruptcy protection. Nation's Restaurant News says the franchisee, Quality Fresca, owns 69 Moe's locations in the Middle Atlantic and Southeast, but recently closed more than 30 restaurants. That's your Fox Business Report. I'm Jenny Koselda. Invested in you.
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11: 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Gaining 0.3%. All of this with the 2-year at 4.23%, the 10-year 4.69%, and the 30-year 5.23%. We've got gold up $15 the ounce, $43.57 on the precious metal, up 0.4%. West Texas Intermediate crude, big story today. Joe was just mentioning the rise in crude. WTI, $80.88 a barrel, up 3.5%. Brent, the global benchmark right now, trading at $86.52. Barrel of Brent up by 3.4%. So oil is higher as Iran and Oman remain short of a deal to reopen the Strait of Hormuz. All of this with the average cost of a gallon of gasoline now at $4.09. According to AAA, it was $3.13 a year ago. Iran has been reiterating that conditions are still not in place to allow free passage through the Strait of Hormuz. Henrietta Traes is Director of Economic Policy Research at Veda Partner on Surveillance this morning. She told us there is no way any payment should be made to Iran for ships to sail through the Strait of Hormuz.
15: The revenue is not the issue that I care about here. The issue is the fact that now every Western banking nation, insurer, tanker, shipper, international alliances will have to work with an international state sponsor of terror, as designated by OFAC laws, SWIFT laws. It's that coordination that we are now all forced to do with Iran and the IRGC as a result of the president's decision to start a war on February 28th.
11: Henrietta Traes of Veda Partners. Meanwhile, the cost of hiring a supertanker to carry oil on the Middle East to China route has now approached $500,000 a day due to the Iran war. Oil higher, and so are oil supermajors. ExxonMobil up 3.4%. Chevron also up by 3.4%. ConocoPhillips rallying by 3.1%. For on-demand news, 24 hours a day, subscribe to Bloomberg News Now wherever you get your podcast. I'm Charlie Pellett. That, Joe Matthew, is a Bloomberg Business Flash.
18: Okay, my friend Charlie, thank you so much. Charlie Pellett, live from New York, high atop the Gilded Tower of Bloomberg News. Coming off the best week for stocks since April. So, you know, you can only ask for so much around here. Charlie will be back in about 15 minutes. We've got a few more important earnings reports to chew on this week. Got one over the weekend, as a matter of fact. We're watching Berkshire Hathaway. It's got a bid, of course. I curled up with a Coca-Cola portable of C's on Saturdays to review the results. You know, they don't do the big Warren Buffett confab like they used to, although I guess Greg Abel will keep doing the annual shareholder meeting. I did not get to Dairy Queen over the weekend, although it did sound pretty good. Yeah, Berkshire doing nicely, up over 2%, $11 here, as they deploy cash pile. You'll hear more about that over the course of the day on Bloomberg, along with, of course, politics. And we've got a lot to distill here on this 10th of August. It's just us left here in the capital city. This is the good stuff. I love August in Washington because everyone's gone. The Senate finally left over the weekend. The House was already off, and they're going to be gone, well, until after Labor Day. This is like a five-week slog here. With 85 days left to the midterm elections, the store's closed, guys. White House will be doing something on the days that the president is engulfing for the next couple of weeks. But even when it comes to the war in Iran, we're low-keying it, says the president. Remember, about a week ago, we were going to be blowing up power plants and water desalination plants. We're going to bring Tehran to its knees. 13 times we threatened that, only to back off for one reason or another, climb down from the top rope. In this case, it was Iran's neighbors asking us to cool it, just give it a minute here, because we were on the verge of a deal. Remember? It was going to be 1 or 2 days. Quick, he said. Might even be today. That was a week ago. Monday. Today. Week ago. Now, the president sat down. Of course, we did not get a deal last week. Iran's been talking to Oman, not the United States. The Strait is in a sort of abstract state of limbo here. And if you were wondering, maybe we go into a hot weekend, it was quite the opposite. When the president sat down with Axios, we are low-keying it, saying the U.S. is only semi-negotiating with Tehran about the Strait. He had more to say about this being the next phase. quote, "We're just watching Iran with its huge inflation and the fact they have no money," he said. This was an interview that took place Sunday, yesterday, saying the blockade of the country was deepening its financial woes. So we're low-keying. It reminds me of Han Solo in Return of the Jedi. Remember, fly casual? Keep your distance. But don't look like you're trying to keep your distance, he said, fly casual. Chewbacca didn't know what he meant by that, and we're not sure what the president means by we're low-keying it. Maybe Jenny Welch does. I'm glad to say we start our week with one of the best minds in the bureau here, Bloomberg Economics Chief Geoeconomics Analyst Jennifer Welch. It's great to have you back. I'm guessing when you were working in the White House for the last administration, that was not a technical term, low-keying it. How do you interpret what we're talking about?
19: I mean, I think I interpret it, first of all, a set of interesting mastery of military science and diplomacy in this administration, from low-keying it to a ceasefire is when you shoot less at the other party. So we're all learning new things here.
18: Right.
19: I think what I would interpret it as, the administration's trying to take attention off of the war that is not going the way that they want it to, and they're running out of good options. Mm-hmm. And in particular, the president's talking about now just letting economic pressure do the work for it.
18: Yes.
19: We've had blockade in place for months. We've had sanctions on Iran for 46 years. Those haven't forced Tehran to capitulate.
18: Yeah.
19: It's hard to see why they would work now, especially when the messages that we're getting out of Tehran are that they are more emboldened than ever, and they are pushing for more than they ever have before in terms of what they want from the United States before they even consider reopening the strait.
18: When you consider the idea of semi-negotiating, we know that Iran is talking to Oman. Are there back channels? Have we stopped talking?
19: I sense that, first of all, Iran always says that they're not talking to
18: That's
19: the United
18: fair.
19: States,
18: yep.
19: even if they are perhaps indirectly talking to the United States.
18: Uh-huh.
19: I think certainly the U.S. is talking to Oman and probably getting a lot of information from Oman about what's happening in those conversations. But I'll remind everyone that the MOU that the United States agreed to with Iran mm-hmm. did not include the United States in this portion of the agreement that was about deciding what happens to the future of the strait. That was left for Iran to work out with Oman and other kind of Gulf countries.
18: Yeah.
19: And so the U.S. has written itself out of this intentionally. Now, maybe in hindsight, that wasn't the best strategy. And the U.S. actually does want to be part of those conversations because it's a lot of weight to put on Oman to secure the freedom of navigation through the Strait of Hormuz with Iran.
18: Well, yeah. What do you make of this promotion? The Ayatollah's military advisor, Mohsen Rezaei, if I'm saying it right, former commander-in-chief, Islamic Revolutionary Guard Corps, now named the new leader of the Supreme National Security Council. This, according to state news, this is an advocate for full Iranian control of the strait. What does the promotion mean?
19: I think what this suggests is two things. First of all, he's replacing another hardliner
18: okay.
19: who had put out these very stringent conditions from Iran on reopening the strait. And so I think there were some questions about, if that former leader is being pulled back,
18: uh-huh.
19: is that a signal that maybe Tehran isn't pushing that hard?
18: Yeah.
19: And no, I wouldn't read that into it. These are both hardliners.
18: Okay.
19: I think the second thing is that it further underscores that the Islamic Revolutionary Guard is very much empowered in this new regime in Tehran, and this is a further signal of them kind of consolidating that power by taking over this new very important posting.
18: Mm-hmm. I want to ask you about Israel, because this is an important component of any deal, is to have Israel conduct at least what was outlined in a proposed peace deal for Lebanon. And of course, it's not the Lebanese government we're talking about, it's Hezbollah. This 15-point plan is apparently a non-starter now. The president of the United States had announced that this was a deal, it was done. Benjamin Netanyahu, not so much. Listen to him from over the weekend.
20: Israel rejects the 15-point plan. The IDF will not carry out any withdrawal until Hamas is disarmed. And when I say disarming Hamas, it means the heavy weapons, the less heavy weapons, and the light weapons. All of the weapons. And we are talking about real disarmament, not a fictitious disarmament.
18: Wow, we apparently got a voiceover artist to be our translator. That was amazing. That was not the prime minister. That was a translator. Hamas was to lay down its weapons in exchange for Israeli withdrawal. But nobody's going to hang up the phone first. And now apparently this deal is off?
19: I think this points to a repeated pattern we've seen of the Trump administration trying to broker a deal, saying that they have a deal and not having their partners fully on side. This is also what happened with the Iranians on Lebanon. The MOU said they were going to end the war on all fronts, and in particular for Tehran, that meant including Lebanon. The U.S. said, maybe it does or doesn't include Lebanon, and Israel was very opposed to that. They didn't feel that they had been really fully consulted. They weren't part of those negotiations. And so that was another friction point and led to some of the exchange of fire that then led to the MOU being declared by both sides.
0: And without this, you're not getting back to the peace table with Iran, are you?
19: No, and that's Iran, again, feeling very emboldened. It has made Lebanon a red line for it, that it wants to see the war end on all fronts, including there. And that's going to be a no-go for Israel. And so I think the question is, how far is the Trump administration willing to push Israel on that?
0: Oil prices are higher today. And we've got a heck of a headline. The U.S. Strategic Petroleum Reserve has fallen to its lowest level since 1983. I'm old enough to remember that. That was a long time ago. Fallen below 300 million barrels. We're looking at oil prices rise, gas prices follow. You're a geoeconomics analyst. Is this the new normal?
19: I think that this is a really important to clue in on, because gas prices, oil prices did not rise as high as we were expecting them to in the initial stages of the war, in part because of the cushioning effect provided by reserves. Those reserves are now running out, and not just the United States, but around the world. And I think markets may not have fully reconciled with the fact that you still have the Strait closed. Now you have disruptions in the Red Sea, too, where a lot of the diversion had been happening, and that cushioning effect is going to start running out.
0: Wow. Well, we're going to be in touch with you on this one for a long time. Remember, we started talking about the war in Ukraine. We're still talking about that one 2 years later. Jenny, thank you so much. Jennifer Welch runs Bloomberg's economics, geoeconomics team here in Washington. Some of the best we have, and fascinating to watch this story evolve or devolve depending on the day. We've got a lot more to follow on the Monday edition of Balance of Power, and awfully glad you joined us here on Bloomberg Radio, streaming live on YouTube. If you want to dial us up, Shep is on his way in. Search Bloomberg Business News Live as we look at Democrats versus AI coming up next, live from Washington on Bloomberg.
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28: I'm Dan Loney with Your Money Now. Levels in the U.S. Strategic Petroleum Reserves have fallen to their lowest levels in four decades. Data released by the Energy Department on Monday showed levels falling by over 6 million barrels last week to 298.7 million, the lowest level since 1983. Pressure from the Iran war is placing a strain on those inventories. President Trump ordered the release of 172 million barrels back in March on the first disruption in the Strait of Hormuz. West Texas crude today is up more than 3% at $81 a barrel. And Wall Street is mixed because of the concerns around oil as well. The Dow Industrial Average and the NASDAQ are both in the red and down by about a tenth of 1%. Boeing announced that it is selling off three of its subsidiaries to Archer Aviation. In return, Boeing will receive a stake in Archer's startup focused on electric flying vehicles with vertical takeoff. Archer shares are up 29% on the news today. And that is Your Money Now.
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11: 8%, 81.15 a barrel on WTI. Brent 86.66, up 3.7%. Oil gaining amid anxiety about a deal with Iran. Meta Platforms has introduced a new downloadable AI model that can run on a personal computer, adding fuel to a debate over whether the increasingly powerful technology should be freely available or kept under tighter control. We will be exploring coming up right here on Balance of Power. Recapping, S&P higher by 2 points now, little change, up under 0.1%. For on-demand news 24 hours a day, subscribe to Bloomberg News Now wherever you get your podcast. I'm Charlie Pellett. That, Joe Matthew, is a Bloomberg Business Flash.
18: All right, Charlie, many thanks, sir. Charlie Pellett, the voice of Wall Street and the New York subway. We'll be back in about 20 minutes' time with another update on the markets. If you're with us in Washington, if you're listening to us here on 99.1, you're probably not drinking water. Do we get a boil water alert at some point here? I just saw a video from one of our team. They're flushing this orange water into the street. What the heck happened over the weekend? I've got my bottled water here, maybe like you do as well, because... I don't know what happened in the pipes over the weekend there, guys. Is this tied to the Potomac River, James? Remember that whole story? We stopped talking about that, too. Anyway, we'll let you know. Maybe there's a data center they put in Northeast Washington. Thanks for joining us here on the Monday edition. Yeah, I guess the city's got some kind of water issue, so pack your bottle. We're live in Washington, of course, and around the country. Every day here on Balance of Power, you can find us not only on Bloomberg Radio, but on YouTube. Dial us up right now. Search Bloomberg Business News Live. You know, you're right about that, James. Orange water, small price to pay. Did they hack the water system? That's a real question to ask. We found cyber attacks on municipal water systems, several of them last week, that were tied to the Iranians, and it's just adding to this feeling of angst over anything that has to do with cyber and AI. Last week with Shep about AI models colluding to break out of the sandbox, find their way online, and hack a company called Hugging Face. That story just gets better by the day. And of course, that followed the Anthropic models that got out of the sandbox. And there are big questions about the role that Washington is or is not playing here. Mark Zuckerberg is already worried about whatever the answer is, and he's out with a more than 6,000-word manifesto. Think of Jerry Maguire. Everyone got it in their mailbox this morning. It's called The Future is for Everyone. The path to a positive AI future. We're fortunate, he says, to live at an incredible moment in history. In the next few years, people will be able to use superintelligence beyond human capacity to create and discover extraordinary new things, build new businesses, express new ideas, learn new concepts, advance our health and quality of life. Is that how he's beating these UFC guys? He's using AI? I saw him fighting and did some sort of lake fight over the weekend. What a life, Mark Zuckerberg. So he goes on to talk about Washington here and the risks of over-regulating. He says, I'm personally more worried about centralization than I am about any of the specific risks others are talking about. Imagine a central clearinghouse here, a government arbiter of AI. He doesn't like that idea. He wants to distribute widely. Unleash open source. Do not delay releases. Bernie Sanders sees it very differently here. He's got his own letter, and it's not 6,000 words long. I've got it. It's to Mr. Altman, Mr. Amadei, and yes, Mr. Zuckerberg. He says, in the interest of humanity, stand by your words. Pause AI development. It's not too late to avoid disaster, or as he would say, disaster. Stop building machines humans can control. This is more Terminator stuff. Let me be very clear, he writes. If you do not take appropriate action now, my colleagues and I in the U.S. Senate will. And there's another letter. We've got three of them here we're playing with. This one from House Democrats. Whole bunch of them on this. Again, to OpenAI, Anthropic, and other AI companies, lawmakers say they have serious implications for American safety and security. Congress has so far completely failed to respond to the threats posed by AI development. In all of them, well, both of them, the Sanders letter and the Democrats in the House, they point to these Hugging Face type of episodes that we've been describing here. The technology has already gotten out of our hands. The horse is out of the barn. That's what Democrats are saying. And you know, if you talk to most Republicans, unless it's involving data centers, they're probably going to be on the side of unleashing American excellence and winning the AI race. Shep talks about this all day, and he's usually ahead of the stories when we sit down and talk with him, and I bet he's going to add something to this as well. Of course, this is what Mike Shepard covers all day. Thank God he has this beat. Our senior editor for technology and strategic industries. Great to see you, Shep.
3: Great to be back.
18: I mean,
3: Joe,
18: we can't get through a show without you. So it's emblematic. I just put all of these together,
3: yeah,
18: of the push and pull here between AI, said to be our future, and Democrats who largely want to put some reins on this and act responsibly, if not throw out the whole technology. In this case, he says pause it altogether.
3: Yeah,
18: we're not on the verge of Washington making a difference, are we?
3: We are not. The Senator Bernie Sanders is saying that my colleagues and I will.
18: Yeah.
3: We have a lot of skepticism about the degree to which they would be able to do so. The Trump administration has shown no appetite for slowing the role of AI development. Mm-hmm. And in large part, Joe, it comes down to the geopolitical competition. It boils down to this challenge from China in the arena of artificial intelligence, which is seen as something, and Mark Zuckerberg goes into this in detail,
18: right,
3: in his missive, and I recommend it. I've got it here with the all the letters, including one from Senator Jim Banks, a Republican who's also concerned about these episodes you were outlining. But Zuckerberg talks about the competition geopolitically and says it's too important a technology, Joe, to not have American values infused in it. And what's interesting in his manifesto, and it's important also to note that today Meta released a very shrunken version of its open source model. Uh-huh. It's called Muse Glimmer. It has 28 billion parameters. And that might sound like a lot to you and me.
18: Yeah.
3: But if you wanted to download Moonshot Kimi K3, and we were talking about this just a few weeks ago, that model to download into your personal space, mm-hmm, for your personal use, not accessing it through an API, it's 2.8 trillion parameters. So it's much bigger. This is smaller, and this is part of what Zuckerberg sees as the solution. Mm-hmm. Look, you want to address these risks, whether it comes to safety, whether it comes to employment, whether it comes to a lot of other concerns you might have, including on security, to AI. Democratizing the technology really is the answer.
18: Part of the
0: Zuckerberg note, he actually aims some fire against Dario without mentioning him at Anthropic. Quote, I do not understand why anyone who believes that AI will eliminate most jobs and much of humanity's relevance would rush to build that future. The House Democratic letter is asking them to come here to testify. You've got Amade, Sam Altman, Mark Zuckerberg. I would love to watch that show, and I'm guessing you would too.
3: We would.
0: And they're not coming, are they?
3: It's unlikely. And part of the fear that they have, and we saw Jensen Huang decline an invitation from Democratic Senator Elizabeth Warren to appear before the Banking Committee, where she's the party's ranking member, in part because they're concerned that they will be turned into, you know, piñatas, essentially, and used rather than used for political gain rather than to conduct a conversation that's thoughtful, that really tries to get to some answers, and that they will be subject to the kind of invective that we have seen repeatedly over the years in these congressional hearings, that it might not be the kind of constructive give and take that they would hope to achieve. Remember, from the view of both policymakers and the technologists behind this, we're building the airplane as we're flying it.
0: That's correct.
3: And we're also in competition with China when you think about it from their point of view that, look, they have to move fast. It is very uncertain. And Mark Zuckerberg and his missive also gets into some of the uncertainty of that as well. Like, hey, look, we may not get this all right, but the worst thing that would happen is if we allow China to gain that advantage permanently, it would be far worse than anything that we might suffer in terms of bumps in the road on the way to deploying this technology. And that is, in a way, is his answer to Sanders' concerns about the some of the recent episodes.
0: It does make you wonder how many of these stories have happened in China that we've not heard about. Well, how many hugging faces have there been?
3: Well, there was at least one disclosure of a moonshot model that escaped its sandbox, its guardrails. So far in these incidents, we haven't seen like a grave outside world consequence. And, you know, for example, in the hugging face episode, we know there was access. We know that there may have been a little bit of unauthorized, viewing of whatever Hugging Face had to offer in its platforms, but it doesn't seem that there was any actual physical damage done, that there was any theft of technology or anything like that. But simply the fact that the access took place is a big problem. But we don't, it is sort of like the old Rumsfeld dictum that, you know, it's not the things you don't know, it's the things you don't know that you don't know. And there is still a lot we need to learn. And that includes in some of these other episodes, for example, including Anthropic's models. Who were the counterparties in those instances? Who are the other hugging faces that might have had this happen to? And we also haven't heard from Google either.
0: That's right.
3: Have they had any models slip their bonds and get out there in the world? And the thing is that in many cases, they may not even know either. It took OpenAI some time to figure out that this had happened. The developers were unaware. The models kind of went out, as we talked about on Thursday last week. The models just kind of did what they wanted to do. And think of it this way, Joe. If you're in your kitchen, you tell the toddler, look, you can't have any more cookies. We're going to put the cookie jar on top of the fridge.
0: That's right, yeah.
3: As soon as you leave the kitchen, what do? They get the chairs, they stack them up, they climb up there, and they go get it because they're determined to do the
0: work. Yes, and party says, attaboy, this kid's smarter than I thought. But now you're grounded. Mike, thank you so much.
3: It's
0: great to have you. We have a lot of letters to dig through. How come, by the way, why isn't Elon Musk on this letter? How come Google's not on here? It's Altman, Amade, Zuckerberg.
3: Those are the three who had the models get out of containment.
0: So that's, I guess, Saturday detention. Shep, thank you, as always.
3: Thank you, Joe.
0: We've got headlines on the terminal. President Trump taking to Truth Social, likewise demanding compensation from Iran for all the people they have killed and gravely wounded, and responding to the ask for compensation to damage in reparations by Tehran. We'll assemble our panel next right here on Bloomberg.
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6: Veteran News, I'm Bob New in Washington. The U.S. stock market is drifting near its all-time highs while oil prices rise on ongoing uncertainty about when and if the Strait of Hormuz could reopen soon and get the global flow of crude oil going again. The S&P 500 was virtually unchanged midday. The Dow Jones Industrial Average is flat, and the NASDAQ Composite fell just a bit. Berkshire Hathaway climbed after becoming the latest U.S. company to top analyst profit expectations in its latest report. Intel weighed on the market after saying it may sell $15 billion of stock to raise cash to take advantage of the AI frenzy. Brent oil rose about 3.2% of its value. Taylor Fresh Foods, that's the parent company of Taylor Farms, is voluntarily recalling some products that include jalapenos because of worries about a possible salmonella contamination. You'll find more of these stories at srnnews.com.
7: With the Wall Street Business Report, I'm Rich Thomason. Oil prices have been on the rise again amid the apparent impasse over the Strait of Hormuz. Inflation will be the focus this week, with new data from July landing at midweek. European consumers can expect natural gas from Cyprus to help meet their energy needs by March 2028. That word from Cyprus's energy minister. The Eastern Mediterranean becoming an alternative energy source for Europe as Russia's war in Ukraine and Middle East instability push Europe to find new sources. Two drivers of Mercedes-AMG cars have filed a class action lawsuit against the luxury automaker, saying that the AMG logo on their driver's seat gets so hot that it literally brands them and causes burns. The plaintiffs want Mercedes to compensate them for medical and other expenses. No comment from Mercedes.
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8: Financing deal, that's according to the FD. Now, right now, NVIDIA shares are down 3%, but among some of those firms being reported by the FT, we do have shares of Goldman Sachs down 0.6%, Blackstone up 1.4%, KKR up by 0.3%. And it's certainly a political issue that falls at the intersection of politics and markets. That is the expansion of data centers. The AI revolution is being fueled by the need for power and data centers, but there's been a lot of pushback at the state and local level. Mick Dobre is a senior research analyst at Robert W. Baird. He and he has downgraded Caterpillar, citing those political headwinds.
9: There's been a very

0: Quickly shifting consensus when it comes to public opinion surrounding data centers. And what we've observed in our analysis is that this is a bipartisan issue. It is happening in red states. It is happening in blue states. And what has gone from just local community online movements, now it's becoming more and more of a legislative issue.
1: Mick Dobray of Robert W. Baird interviewed on surveillance. Caterpillar shares down now by 0.1%. Again, recapping here, S&P 500 index just about at the day's low, now down 11, dropped there of 0.1%. For on-demand news, 24 hours a day, subscribe to Bloomberg News Now, wherever you get your podcast. I'm Charlie Pellett. That Joe Matthew is a Bloomberg Business Flash.
2: Okay, Charlie, thank you so much. Charlie Pellett, we'll be back with more on Wall Street coming up top of the hour, 1 p.m. Eastern Time, as we welcome our global television audience to the program. Glad you're already here. You chose wisely. Our first hour is always fun here on Bloomberg Radio and on YouTube, where you can find us by searching Bloomberg Business News Live. Park anywhere you want. No traffic to worry about today, because they're all gone. This is the two-week span. The period of time we have in August when both lawmakers and school buses are taken off the roads. Parking spots open up. People breathe a little easier, even if it's hot and humid outside. You can get the table you want at the restaurant. And for lawmakers, well, they don't have to be here in the swamp. They get to be with their families and they get to run for re-election. That's what you do, right? You go home, you raise money, you march in parades. They don't call it recess. The lawmakers themselves, well, they do when we're not on the air, but because they like to call it the home district work period. Constituent services, right? You get in the district office and keep it real instead of being bogged down by all this madness here in Washington. They'll be back after Labor Day. The Senate wrapped things up, I guess it was in the wee hours on Saturday morning and made their way home over the weekend. Well, for Chuck Grassley, it was bittersweet. He did finish his work here in the nation's capital and was happy to get home, but only in time to learn that he had lost a loved one. We all found out about it on social media when the senior senator from Iowa announced that Beth was no longer. The 92-year-old's vacuum cleaner, Beth, which cleaned the floors for him loyally and effectively for more than 50 years, named after a Senate staffer, finally reached the end of its useful life. As Chuck Grassley wrote with the photograph on Twitter, "You will see Beth no more. See black," he writes. That's from electrical sparks. The charring on the vacuum was there for all of us to see. "It's not safe to use anymore," he writes. "Goodbye, Beth. You've been a real workhorse. Your namesake still is hard worker. I will miss you. Sad day at Grassley household," he wrote. I was pretty upset about it. I don't know if we can show the vacuum here, but I mean, it looked pretty banged up. There's been some of the most viral Chuck Grassley videos over the years have involved Beth. But just when we thought there was nothing to look forward to, I believe it was Mahatma Gandhi who said about death and renewal, "Birth and death are not two different states," he said, "but they are different aspects of the same state." And just like that, Grassley posts on Sunday, "Beth the vacuum cleaner may be dead, but apparently there is another. The American people are so caring," he writes. "I have offer of a used Hoover for a good Iowan in Sioux City. It won't surprise anybody, all caps, but I accept it. Beth is back, but newer model." I'm very excited about this one, if you can't tell. Now, normally I would come off a story like this and turn to something very serious before we go to our political panel, but I know they want a piece of this. Bloomberg Politics contributors Rick Davis and Jeannie Shanzano are with us. I'm happy to report they're back together off the weekend. Rick is our Republican strategist partner at Stone Court Capital, and Jeannie is our Democratic analyst and democracy visiting fellow at Harvard Kennedy School's Ash Center. Jeannie, there's a happy ending on this one. Who says there's no good news?
3: That's right. And, you know, I can't even make fun of Senator Grassley because, Joe, you know, I name my cars. I never heard of naming a vacuum cleaner, but I may adopt that one, you know. So there we go. A good for Chuck Grassley and Beth. I guess, do we call her Beth Jr. now, the new one?
2: Yeah, I don't know. I was going with Beth, too. I bet you've got some great Grassley stories, Rick Davis, and I won't try to pull them all out of you here. But how many Chuck Grassleys are left on Capitol Hill? I mean, it's absolutely incredible. He's become his own show on social media. The characters that he uses, he made a character out of a vacuum cleaner. What's this 92-year-old got to teach the rest of the Republican Senate conference?
4: Well, the fact that you indicated that some of his most viral moments was with a Hoover vacuum cleaner is a little bit intimidating to me. I somehow don't think that our culture is being renewed by that kind of thing, but that's just Rick Davis. He got reelected at this ripe old age for a reason, right? He's just as cagey as he used to be. Man can get around. He has an encyclopedic memory of Iowa. Someone who has, you know, really grown to be concerned about the aging Senate. The only exception I'm going to give you is Chuck Grassley, because every time he's slipping a little bit, he'll throw you a Hoover.
2: Well done, sir. Well done. Where did that come from? CeCe's showing me some pretty great Chuck Grassley tweets. You know, when he's eating out for pork chops or for an ice cream cone or something, it's always on social media, and we kind of love him for it. He tweets a lot more than I do. But I want to ask you both, going back to Sunday morning television here, about 2028, because this seems to be getting away from us here, guys. We're walking up to a very important midterm election cycle, and the political conversation is very frequently about the one that follows. Think of all the ink that was spilled about J.D. Vance last week, and, you know, whether the president was actually going to be endorsing him to be his heir apparent or not. We can't get through a day without someone on Capitol Hill asking AOC if she's going to run. It's in the tip sheets every morning. And sure enough, it came to a head on Sunday morning. ABC this week, John Carl with AOC. Let's watch and listen.
5: But I mean, do you see this as something? I know you said you're open to it.
6: I haven't ruled out the possibility, and I'm very humbled to the tremendous amount of support out there. I think that we have a responsibility to remain focused on the midterms and not on our individual aspirations or plans.
5: And running for Senate against Chuck Schumer, is that also something that's possible?
6: I mean, I think that anything is possible at this juncture.
2: Okay. So anything is possible. We got that, Jeannie. I just wonder how much of a distraction these conversations are to some pretty important elections that are going to take place a couple of months from now. 85 days to the midterms. Why are we so obsessed about 2028?
3: Because it's never too early to talk about 2028, Joe Matthew. We should do it all the time.
2: Okay. You know, all right.
3: It's interesting because she left open, as you just played, both the presidency and if Chuck Schumer resigns, you know, running for his seat, or maybe if he doesn't resign and she challenges him. Resignation situation, speaking of generational change. And of course, she topped that poll in New Hampshire as a 28 contender not that long ago. So she's very much there. And, you know, it's very interesting because you talk about, you know, Chuck Grassley going viral with Beth. And what is AOC going viral for? Because she is on Instagram Live freezing her eggs, talking about fertility at the same time she's talking about potentially being a contender for 2028. So this is the moment we find ourselves in.
2: Well, that's right. And the one person on this program who's run multiple presidential campaigns is Rick Davis. And I'm wondering your thought on this, Rick. It gets a little earlier every year. And the fact that this is an open election, I'm sure, is going to exacerbate all of this. But we're really feeling for leadership on both sides, right? This is why we're talking about it now, because it's so wide open.
4: I don't know how wide open it is, and it is absolutely fool's gold to be talking about presidential politics before the midterm, and especially on Sunday. You're never right when it comes to prognostication of presidential primary activity. And I would say, if Chuck had just asked her the third question, are you prepared to start your own colony on Mars? She'd probably say, I haven't ruled it out. I mean, like, what in the world is she talking about? I mean, like.
2: That's great.
4: So, look, at the end of the day, she's picking up some juice, no question about it, about the lurch to the left of the Democratic Party. There's lots of evidence of it, and she's a manifestation of it. And Bernie's too old, and she's mm-hmm. right in the slot. Yep. So the reality is she's got something to talk about, but she is undermining her own party's efforts in the midterm to get control of the House of Representatives that she's currently in. Forget all these other jobs she's looking at. And the more she talks about herself, the less the Democrats are going to talk about the candidates who are actually on the ballot who need the help this year.
2: Yeah, well, I'm happy to play with some fool's gold here, Jeannie. Typically, the people who are rising to the surface at this stage of the game are not the ones who end up there. We've been talking about Pete Buttigieg, Alexandria Ocasio-Cortez, say her name, Gavin Newsom, and I don't know, maybe Mark Kelly. None of these people, based on history, will likely be front runners in the presidential campaign, will they?
3: Probably not. I mean, let's just ask Jeb Bush how that went. You know, once you rise, you can get your head chopped off. That's always a risk. not literally, Joe, just politically.
2: No.
3: But, you know, that's always a risk. But this is the position she finds herself in. And when Jonathan Carl is going to ask her these questions, I give her credit mm-hmm. for not saying, no, never. I mean, she honestly kept it open. And that's one of the things that voters here, I'm in New York, have long liked about Alexandria Ocasio-Cortez. She really is very authentic and open, and she does not play this political game, you know, oh, woe is me, I can't even imagine, and then run a year later. She says it like it is, that she's considering it and she's not closing any doors, mm-hmm. and that voters like about her.
2: How important will she be as a surrogate between now and November, Jeannie? She's already been out there at a number of special elections, and we've seen her impact in a lot of states, including Michigan. What's she got left in the tank for this election, not 28?
3: Well, and she's also held endorsements in several key races, including this Wisconsin race. So, you know, she is being careful. She said in that interview, and I listened to it very carefully, her focus is on winning and the House, taking back the House. And so she is trying to focus on that. And like I said, she's been more judicious than she has been in the past with her endorsements. But she is the second to Bernie Sanders as a leading left-wing Democrat, and she is going to use that power, and right, she should.
2: And with 30 seconds left, Rick, that means that Chuck Schumer will be able to sit back and watch this happen because he hasn't been having that much of an effect.
4: I was going to say, he might as well just be sitting back and watching it happen because he hasn't had any effect.
2: There it is. Rick Davis and Jeannie Shanzano will be back in our second hour. Our Bloomberg Politics contributors are together off the weekend, and we've got a lot more to talk about as we'll turn back to the war in Iran. The president saying that we are low-keying it. Josh Wingrove will have a report live from the White House straight ahead here, only on Bloomberg.
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10: I'm Dan Loney with Your Money Now. Taiwan Semiconductor posted a big revenue jump in July as the demand for AI-related chips continues to grow. TSMC, the world's biggest chip manufacturer, had revenue of a U.S. equivalent $14.5 billion in the month, up almost 45% year over year. Taiwan Semi shares are up slightly in Monday trading. Verizon cell service was down for several hours over the weekend for thousands of U.S. customers. Downdetector.com reports that the highest number of complaints peaked at or more 13,000 on Saturday. The carrier added that customers still having trouble with their service should restart their devices. The company has not provided a reason for the outage. The markets are now in the red across the board about concerns around Iran continue. The Dow Industrial Average is down more than 100 points, as is the NASDAQ. Both are off less than 0.5%. That's Your Money Now.
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19: News this hour at Town Hall, I'm Bob Agnew in Washington. A powerful 7.4 magnitude earthquake has struck in western Colombia, causing serious damage to buildings there and prompting evacuations as far away as Bogota. The regional governor reporting injuries. They were not specific about the numbers so far. The quake hit at a depth of 66 miles, strong enough, they say, that it was felt in neighboring Ecuador. There's been another recall by Taylor Farms.
20: Taylor Fresh Foods, the parent company of Taylor Farms, is voluntarily recalling more products that include jalapenos because of worries about a possible salmonella contamination. Weeks after recalling iceberg lettuce, a grower in Sinaloa, Mexico, a supplier to Host Citrus Distributors, was identified as the potential source of the new salmonella outbreak. Taylor says they are no longer sourcing products from that farmer. The list of recalled products was distributed by Taylor Farms in multiple states with a best if used by date up to August 16, 2026. I'm Lisa Dwyer.
19: It's been a struggle on Wall Street. It's been fluctuating, though. At one point, the market was drifting near its all-time highs. At the moment, the major indexes are all into negative territory. The Dow is off about 99 points at this hour. The NASDAQ down by 97. Oil prices are up, and that is largely to blame for those lower stock values. A rural Virginia event has turned hostile for the state's top Democrat and leading politician, as Willie Nelson reports.
21: Virginia Governor Abigail Spanberger was booed off the stage at the Old Fiddlers Convention in Galax over the weekend. Attendees turned their backs and walked out as Spanberger appeared. The hostile reception comes amid criticism over tax increases, efforts to redraw legislative maps, and an anti-gun agenda that has faced court challenges. The incident is the latest sign of Spanberger's struggle with rural voters. Willie Nelson, The White House.
19: And you'll find more on these stories at townhall.com.
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19: A couple of drivers of high-end vehicles say they've been burned by their car ownership experience. In this case, literally, as Rich Thomas had explained.
22: Two drivers of Mercedes AMG models have filed a class action lawsuit against the luxury automaker, saying the AMG logo on their driver's seat gets so hot that it literally brands them and causes burns. In a court document, the plaintiffs allege the front seats of certain Mercedes AMG models have a design defect where the raised metallic AMG logo can be expected to touch a person's upper back, neck, or shoulder. The owners seek compensation for medical and other expenses. Rich Thomason reporting.
19: Iran's president says its new supreme leader is calling for unity as the Islamic Republic faces economic hardships and sanctions, all stemming from its ongoing war with the United States. Iran says talks with Oman to reopen the strait are progressing. Breaking news at townhall.com. Hunter Biden says his dad's health is declining. Here's correspondent Laura Winters.
23: It's very debilitating in many respects, but he's still out there. He's still doing his thing.
24: You're listening to Hunter Biden, who tells the BBC his father's prostate cancer, which was reportedly found last year at stage 4, has spread to other parts of his body.
23: The cancer has spread, has metastasized into his bones and further. It's very painful.
24: Joe Biden was diagnosed 4 months after leaving the White House. He is 83 years old. Laura Winters reporting.
19: It's been 12 months since President Trump announced a crime emergency in Washington, D.C., pledging to make the city safe and beautiful, and he deployed the National Guard. Small groups of armed guard members have become a routine presence on the streets of D.C., helping tourists to feel safer and keeping crime at bay, and they have supported arrest operations along with local police as well. You'll find more on these stories.
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30: Crude oil prices are elevated. The global price, Brent crude, has topped $85 a barrel. U.S. oil, West Texas Intermediate, is at $80. Barrick Mining has settled a long-standing dispute with its rival Newmont over operations in Nevada, and it involves a nearly $2 billion cash payout. Barrick has been looking to publicly list its North American gold assets, which required resolution of the dispute dating back to a joint venture in 2019. Gold prices today have topped $4,400 a troy ounce. And multiple reports say Ford is planning a four-door hybrid gas-powered version of the Mustang. Details were recently revealed to dealers. It'll be the first time the automaker ever offered the sports car with four doors. That's your Fox Business Report. I'm Jenny Coselda, invested in you.
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7: You know, so often we get a chance to meet listeners all over Northern California that talk about the impact that this platform has had as an extension of maybe their church's ministry or other Bible expositors and teachers that have helped encourage you along your way in your relationship with Christ. And KFAX, of course, has faithfully done that for 62 years. And if you think about your engagement with this radio station on a day-to-day basis and perhaps other AM radio stations around the Bay Area that you might tune into, for example, to catch the game on a Saturday. If you can't be at the park in person, you listen to it on the radio, right? Or maybe tune in for other information, for a conversation, things of this sort. Undoubtedly, even as you're listening to this program here this afternoon, it plays an important role in your life. But imagine for a moment how different things might be if suddenly one day you went to tune into your favorite station and simply heard this. Now, while some eavesdropping might say, oh, Craig, the program's improved, your ratings will go up. The reality, of course, is that for so many of us on both sides of the microphone, radio stations like KFAX and so many other, totally more than 4,000 across the United States, are an important part of day-to-day living. In fact, statistics show us that on average, more than 90% of American adults, those folks over the age of 18, engage with AM radio every single day. But recently, you might have read some news reports suggesting that, at least in some arenas, that may come to a very disquieting, abrupt end. What's this all about? Is it really true that AM radio is going to disappear, at least from maybe the dashboard of your car where you're likely listening right now? Well, let's get some inside sights to what's going on and, most importantly, what we can do to make sure that this vital source of education, information, and most importantly for many Americans, comfort, that it continues to be available to you for many years, if not decades, to come. To join me now with some insights, we have Nick Anderson. Nick is the Director of Government Affairs on behalf of Salem Media Group, the fine folks that, by the way, own this radio station. Nick is also the General Manager for our Salem Media Cluster in the great state of Minnesota in the Twin Cities area. Nick, great to have you with us.
8: Craig, always great to talk with you, and thank you for that opening and the rich history of KFAX. I'm in awe of the number of historic call letters, radio stations throughout our country that have been on the air serving the public, serving their audiences for decades. Not years, decades. 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
7: And you know, Nick, when I think back through just recent years, I my mind turns to things like being here for our listeners when the 1989 Loma Prieta earthquake hit. And for so many, this was their only source of comfort or information. Later on in the 91 Oakland Hills fire, or in the 2014 Napa earthquake, the 2017 Santa Rosa fire, more recently the 2020 COVID outbreak and the Santa Cruz fire, and then as recent as just January of this year, being on the air, providing information for people throughout the greater San Francisco Bay region that were impacted by these horrific flash floods that even claimed lives. And through it all, radio stations like KFAX have been there faithfully to provide news, information, and certainly from the perspective of KFAX's stated goal, to provide also spiritual encouragement and comfort. But as I alluded to in my opening remarks, there have been some pretty significant rumors of late that there may be some, particularly in the automotive manufacturing world, that feel as if AM radio is just not important anymore. I would suggest, and I think many of our listeners would agree, that they are ill-advised. But kind of give us some background as to exactly what's going on here and why all of a sudden this potential threat.
8: Thanks to Senator Ed Markey, a Democrat from Massachusetts, and Republican Senator Ted Cruz from Texas, they kind of led the battle for our industry in the Senate, and they introduced a piece of legislation that we have been champion and wrapping our arms around. And frankly, you would probably be airing messages on KFAX and on other stations in throughout the Bay Area promoting the fact that we need to let Congress know that this is not going to work, and we need to make sure AM receivers are mandatory. It's a mandate. It's a safety feature for all the reasons you just explained before we discussed on how AM radio compared to other avenues can come in very handy and frankly vital during times of emergency and crisis. So yes, the rumors are true. We have a few automakers. Now let me just add one more thing, Craig, and that is in May, Ford did reverse their decision. They said that they would put the AM receiver back in 2024 models. And interesting, even said that they would provide a software upgrade to those who had bought 2023 or 2024 models, so you would always have, you would have an AM receiver in it. So that got all of our attention saying, well, is this really an EV issue? Is this really an electric vehicle issue, or is it something more? I believe it's something more. We can get into that later, but Ford did reverse their course. Now, so I would say that we won the battle. I wouldn't say we won the war, because we still don't know what their decision is post-2025 and beyond. And there's still seven or eight other manufacturers who have said, no, we're wiping our hands clear of AM radio. Most of them are imports, but it's still important to know that, that just because Ford reversed course for 1 year, it doesn't mean that this conversation isn't going away anytime soon.
7: You know, the irony behind all of this is that it, to some degree, for some of these EV manufacturers, this is a cost-saving measure, that there are concerns over noises made by the motor system that would interfere with AM radio, and they would like you to believe that it's just too expensive to address it or way too complicated. Well, let me share with listeners, as not only your humble talk show host, but also as somebody with a background in engineering, and also happening to be a vintage car enthusiast. Back in the 30s and 40s, there was a lot about older engines that introduced lots of noise into AM radio. But they figured out very early on that very easy and simple to install filters could eliminate the interference and allow a driver, certainly during an age when radio was the only choice, the ability to enjoy AM radio interference-free. So I want to be clear for listeners, if you ever hear the argument that, well, this is just beyond the pale, it's impossible to resolve it. Listen, we've sent a man to the moon. We tackled the issue of AM challenges related to outside sources creating interference literally 80 years ago. So that's kind of a bit of a, you know, sleight of hand being played by some of the manufacturers. But I have to tell you what I find particularly disquieting, Nick, is not only the notion that there are so many that tune into AM radio stations like this one every day for weather updates, traffic updates, information, news, entertainment, sports programming, spiritual encouragement, certainly with a station like KFAX. But the other idea, and I alluded to this in my opening remarks, that AM radio has been consistently there through some of these most severe crises, not only here in the Bay Area, but across the country, and at times where oftentimes AM radio was the only source available to them. And I know a lot of people like to think about, gee, we live in a wonderful age. We can get satellite radio in the car. I can stream programming inside of my vehicle. What do I even need a radio for? Completely perhaps missing the point that if you don't pay for the subscription service, or if there is a failure of your internet connection, which, as we all know, when there's an emergency like an earthquake or the power goes out, what happens? Well, you lose your power, you lose your cell phone, you lose your internet, and you lose your connection to the outside world. But AM radio only requires a battery in most cases to continue to work, and oftentimes under circumstances that defies the ability of FM to be competitive. For example, in some parts of the country like yours, if there is a severe weather event like a significant blizzard One of the first services to go down, sadly, is FM radio. They're mountaintops. Along comes the storm, the snow, severe weather. FM transmitters typically are the first to fail. But AM, particularly with the degree of redundancy that we have, are usually there and can be relied upon even in the worst of circumstances. In fact, I bet, Nick, I bet that many listeners to this program right now, to this station right now, are not aware of the fact that we have not one, but two transmitters at two different transmitter locations. So if there were ever to be some kind of a major event at one location that would prohibit us from broadcasting from that spot, we can transfer our programming to an auxiliary site to make sure that our programming goes out unimpeded, not only important to provide spiritual encouragement, but most importantly, as you pointed out, information during times of great crisis.
8: Well, and one of the best parts about my role is I get to, I'll celebrate 25 years in radio myself next year. And I'm a radio junkie, Craig. I've been able to work for only two radio companies in my career, but I've got to work in AM. So I'm an AM radio junkie. But one of the benefits of my role is I get to sit down with members of Congress when I go to DC and I meet on Capitol Hill with them, and I get to explain the power of radio. And I get to explain the power of radio beyond just turning it on, right? I get to explain the power of radio of how AM kind of works without getting too far in the weeds. You know, what a lot of listeners might not be aware of is that there are 77 FEMA stations. They're called PEP stations that are located strategically around the country. And if we have a national crisis, and it was created back in World War II, if we had a national crisis or times of urgent information that needed to be out, we can reach 90% of the country's population with these 77 stations. Now, of the 77, 68 of them are AM stations. The other 9 of them are FMs. And why are they mostly AMs? It's because of the AM signal. The AM signal bounces, and it's a ground wave. And so it can go further, longer, and farther. It can go over mountains and not get stopped by mountains like an FM signal. And so the AM signal is absolutely amazing. And sure, you drive underneath a electric wire, you might get a little static, you might not be able to listen to it during a thunderstorm after it passes you. I understand it. But the idea, and I'm a firm believer of this, the idea that Major League Baseball became so big in the 40s and 50s and 60s as America's pastime sport was because you could be in your home in Minneapolis or your home in St. Louis or your home in Denver or wherever you live, and you could turn on your AM radio station and you could tune into 4 or 5 different baseball games because of the AM signal traveling further, farther. The station that I used to work at before coming to Salem, we ran a promo, a liner at the top of the hour, and it said, reaches 27 states and 5 Canadian provinces. That's the AM signal. And even my stations in Minneapolis, we have one station, just the way that the atmosphere works, that can be heard in Norway. We've had receipts emailed to us from listeners in Norway who have sent us MP3s of hearing it. So the AM signal is absolutely amazing, and it is vital during times of crisis and emergency. I'll tell you, I was in the Twin Cities when a horrific 35W bridge collapsed in downtown Minneapolis in 2007, and everybody in the Twin Cities were using their cell phones, and it literally locked the system down. And the emergency preparedness folks, emergency management folks in the Twin Cities used radio and TV to broadcast emergency messages to people because cell phones weren't working. Just a month ago, the island of Guam suffered a super typhoon. 3 FM stations were knocked off, 2 TV stations were knocked off. But what remained standing? The AM stations that provided news and information. So it is an amazing and vital, important product that we get to serve and support our community with.
7: Absolutely. And, you know, I'm glad you brought that up, Nick, because I recall back during the last major earthquake we had here in the Bay Area prior to the Napa quake, the Loma Prieta earthquake, which, as people know, had devastation from the Marina District in San Francisco to 75 miles south all the way down into the center of Santa Cruz. And I had family in Portland, Oregon at the time, and when that earthquake hit, many people, of course, were watching the Bay Bridge series between the San Francisco Giants and the Oakland A's. And about 5 minutes into the game, suddenly all communication got cut. The network picture went down and did not return for hours as satellite communication failed. And the only way that my mother was able to get any comfort in knowing that I was okay and that in spite of some of the rumors that were going about that the San Francisco Bay Area had gone through a horrific experience, to be sure, but that there was a vast majority that were on the survivors column, the only way my mother knew was by tuning into this 50,000-watt radio station that reached all the way up into Alaska at night. And my mother, sitting in Vancouver, Washington, listened to the radio because you couldn't make calls into the Bay Area. Phone system was just simply down. But the only way she could get comfort to know that I was okay was hearing my voice on this radio station. And that points to the power of the ability of AM radio to not only be there on a day-to-day basis. And again, whether you're listening to KFAX for Great Talk and Teaching, maybe you tune across the dial to our sister station, 860 AM, The Answer, and enjoy news and great conservative talk, or you tune in elsewhere for sports programming. And of course, in a community like the Bay Area, you've got radio stations on the AM band that provide programming in Spanish, Hindi, Portuguese, Mandarin, even in Italian. And yet AM radio is able to punch through even in the worst set of circumstances to make sure you're never disconnected with the outside world. Nick Anderson's with us tonight. He's the Director of Government Affairs on behalf of Salem Media Group, the fine folks, of course, who own this radio station. 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But what to do about all this? That'll be our next question for Nick Anderson as our conversation continues.
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7: Well, as we're learning from our guest today, Nick Anderson, Director of Government Affairs on behalf of Salem Media Group, AM radio has been a fixture in the lives of Americans for literally over a century. And as much as people say, well, you know, I've got the internet now, I got satellite radio in the car, you got to realize if the satellite service goes down or your broadband connection fails, maybe at your stream service, the server goes down, again, the internet hiccups, that can happen on either end. The system gets hacked. Guess what? You're out of connection. You're out of contact. And if you're dealing with an emergency, you could be in big trouble. That's one of the great ways in which AM radio shines above all others and has for more than a century. So what about this whole matter of some manufacturers saying, yeah, we're not so interested? Well, maybe recognizing not just all of the programming benefits that listeners like you and me enjoy, but also the emergency services benefits that are enjoyed ought to see AM radio elevated to a great place of honor and protect its place for decades to come. And toward that end, Nick, maybe go a little bit deeper into, you'd mentioned about work with Senator Ed Markle along with Ted Cruz to help draft some legislation that would help impress upon auto manufacturers the important role that AM radio plays. How is that working out? And undoubtedly, in the mind of most of our listeners who are probably, for some, hearing this for the first time and panicked, wait, what? You're taking my AM radio? You can't do that. How can we get them involved so that they can make sure that the radio station that they've come to love and enjoy and depend upon will be there for years to come?
8: Yeah, well, and thank you for asking that, Craig. And you know, first and foremost, let me just say that, you know, this extends for all 4,500 AM radio stations across the country. It's not just the Salem media thing. This is an issue for all 4,500 of us. And I'll also add this, and I don't want to make a conspiracy theory of any sorts, but I'll also say that if the automakers get their opportunity to remove AM from the dash, you know, let's not kid ourselves. Nothing's going to stop them from going after the FM band. And so that's why we're trying to put, you know, a stop to this by this legislation.
7: 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Nick Anderson, Director of Government Affairs on behalf of Salem Media Group. Nick, we sure appreciate you taking some time to educate our listeners on this critical issue that, quite frankly, affects all of us on both sides of the microphone. So thanks again for your time.
8: Thank you, Craig. 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
1: I'm Dan Loney with Your Money Now. Oil prices are on watch today as there is a growing concern that a deal to settle the conflicts in the Middle East between the U.S. and Iran may not be moving forward. West Texas crude right now is up 4% at $81 a barrel. Meanwhile, on Wall Street, stocks are now moving lower across the board, but still trading in a fairly tight range. The Dow Industrial Average is down more than 100 points. The NASDAQ is off about 0.25%. Spider-Man Brand New Day continues to set records. The latest Marvel film brought in another $145 million at the domestic box office over the weekend and sits at $655 million after just 10 days. Now that is the most ever domestically during a first 10-day period, surpassing Avengers Endgame in 2019. And globally, this Spider-Man film sits at $1.67 billion. That's your money now.
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19: With SRN News, I'm Bob Agnew in Washington. At least 69 people have been killed and dozens of buildings have been destroyed in cities across western Colombia after a powerful 7.4 magnitude earthquake struck the South American country. The quake, said to have been had its epicenter about 66 miles underground and in the central part of the country. It caused serious damage to buildings as far away as Bogota. At a celebration of a year of changed food policies at the FDA in Washington, HHS Secretary Robert Kennedy Jr. said the amount of additives to food allowed in America was out of hand before he took over at the helm. They proposed a new rule change that would require manufacturers to notify regulators before introducing new ingredients or additives into processed or packaged foods. It's been a rough session on Wall Street amid rising oil prices that has stock values a little depressed right now. The Dow is down 130.
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22: 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I'm Ajay on Business by the Bay, and today I'm in studio with Debbie Miranda. 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Debbie partners with executives and business leaders on a broad range of human resources initiatives, including talent acquisition, onboarding, leadership development, employee relations, performance management, organizational effectiveness, policy development, and California employment compliance. She helps organizations build practical HR practices that support growth, strengthen workplace culture, and reduce employment risk. Good afternoon, Debbie. How are you today?
23: Good, Ajay. How are you? Thank you for having me.
22: It's my pleasure. I'm also doing very good, and I'm looking forward to this conversation because in California especially, HR is always a big topic for employers.
23: Indeed.
22: So, Debbie, why don't we start with your journey? What made you decide to start your Highview HR company?
23: Well, thank you. I have had the wonderful opportunity to be in HR for over 20 years. Mm-hmm. I've worked for founders, larger organizations, worked in a number of different types of organizations. And I really wanted to start my own business. I'm really passionate about helping companies build, helping companies solve the problems that are keeping them up at night, which largely involves things to do with employees and maintaining compliance within the myriad of laws here in California. So I was really wanting to pivot my career in this direction. So I launched Hiveview HR.
22: Awesome. So when people come to you, what are some of the common problems they're facing?
23: Well, it's interesting. It really varies depending upon the business. But what I see a lot of, it's really difficult having those tough conversations with people. A lot of times, smaller business, they hire friends and family that they know, and then having a conversation about an area of expectation is very, very difficult.
22: Mm-hmm.
23: So I help companies navigate through those discussions in a way that feels right within their brand. Also helping companies navigate through what's required in California, which really starts at one employee. Employment regulations start.
22: Mm-hmm.
23: Also, companies have a hard time finding the right people and keeping the right people.
22: Mm-hmm.
23: So I help companies with that. So anything really that's keeping the owners and business leaders up at night and that's preventing them from growth are areas that I help them with.
22: Got it. So when people go through these issues, I guess there are two possible

0: Right.
1: We could set up contracts based upon what's needed by that organization.
0: Right, right. So what I'm hearing is that unless there is a large enough organization where there is enough work for a person to be working 40 hours a week on HR-related topics, it's much cost-effective to hire an expert by just outsourcing that function to a company who can provide that fractional HR support.
1: Correct, correct. And generally, again, it depends on the company, but generally, under 100 employees or 75 employees is often a good level. Companies don't have dedicated HR. They may have people fulfilling those functions, maybe an office manager, maybe a retail manager and so forth that are doing HR responsibilities, but it's very difficult to justify that from a headcount perspective.
0: Yeah, no, that really makes sense. So Debbie, if someone is looking to hire an outsourced HR function and looking for a good solution who can help on demand basis or whatever number of hours per week requirement is, what's the best way to find a right fit company? Because if I do a Google search, there'll be lots of options that would come in, and some are not even local options. There are hits that would come, some online companies who can provide some remote support, or even on the local basis, there can be multiple companies that may come up. How do we, as small business owners, what guidance you can provide so that they can really hire someone? Because this is a function that's not very direct. Uh-huh. By that, I mean to say there are some areas where if I'm creating some marketing or I am like on a floor offering certain things, it's a very day-to-day basis kind of an outcome that, okay, this is what you're supposed to do. HR is really something, when it comes to compliance and all, is unfortunately not directly visible. The best HR company is probably the one where the department is not visible to a large extent. So what suggestions do you have that how to find the right fit?
1: Ajay, I think that's a really great question. And I think it's very, very important to look at what the needs are of your company and your brand.
0: Mm-hmm.
1: Business leaders and owners, there are specific ways they want to see their businesses operate. They have values, a set of values. They have a set of goals, things that are very, very important to them.
0: Uh-huh.
1: So I think it's important to look at what your goals are and bringing somebody in to make sure that they're going to not just provide a cookie cutter approach mm-hmm. to what your problem or your need is, but really take a look at how is this going to fit within your company and within your brand, because what works in one company may not work in another company. So mm-hmm. I think the customized approach is very, very important to make sure that it's sustainable and that it's going to fit long term and not get not utilized. An example of that is maybe you're having problems with performance management of your employees.
0: Mm-hmm.
1: There are some companies that would maybe navigate through a very, very structured process
0: mm-hmm.
1: with more formalized mm-hmm. warnings and performance improvement plans. And then there's others that may want to have a more conversational approach that's still documented, but it fits more within their brand and their culture as a company.
0: Mm-hmm.
1: So I think it's very important that you interview different vendors, different consultants in terms of how they operate and if they're going to operate within what's important to you from mm-hmm. a value standpoint.
0: So they can make a connection and say that, okay, this approach really gels with our culture or what we are trying to achieve.
1: Exactly. Because I've learned from experience when I was in house HR, mm-hmm. there were times when I worked in a variety of different types of companies. And I learned early on that a great training program in one company really landed very differently in another company. And I really had to not take that cookie cutter approach
0: mm-hmm.
1: to make sure I was successful in being able to deliver that. So I've been very mindful as I work with clients to make mm-hmm. sure I take a customized approach. Now, there are some things, regulations are regulations. And so there's not a lot you could do about navigating through compliance issues,
0: mm-hmm.
1: but

0: there are some ways in terms of how you recruit, your onboarding programs and things like that, that are very important for you to work with somebody that can help you customize that, so it's not just a cookie cutter approach, so that it can be an integral part of your brand and help you to successfully grow versus something that just gets put on a shelf and not utilized.
1: So it looks like experience is also key here.
0: Yes.
1: So I guess another way to check is also what kind of experience this potential company has gone through in terms of the type of clients, type of industries, mm-hmm. and also have they just helped local or they have also helped remote teams, different states, and all of that could also come into play.
0: Absolutely. It's very different if you have a remote team. It's very mm-hmm. different if you have employees just within California or outside of California. Mm-hmm. If you have an in-person environment versus a hybrid environment, mm-hmm. the type of industry is also important to understand. There are different types of requirements within specific industries. Mm-hmm. And so I think it's important to understand that whoever you partner with is going to have that experience or know how to navigate through those nuances.
1: Yeah, makes sense. So, Debbie, what are, like, this is like a two-part question. One, it would be good for our listeners to know what kind of areas you cover or the variety of ways you help your clients in going through sort of whatever their HR needs are. And also the second part is, how do you differentiate, or what are some of those things that your clients love about you and they say that, okay, hey, great that you are here to help us because we just love this about you. What would you tell us? It would be great to share some of those things.
0: So I work with companies wherever they're at. I have one client now who's opening a cafe establishment, and she wants to do things differently than they do in a national coffee chain.
1: Okay.
0: I helped her navigate through some very basics. An employee handbook developed that workplace violence prevention program. We did an onboarding program that we're doing, but it was very important to her that we do it within the context of her mission, mm-hmm. her brand as part of the employee experience. And so I really worked with her. I just didn't slap a policy template here and say, okay, here you go. I really worked to make sure the wording was in conjunction with how she wanted to approach her people and so forth. So that's one example. Another example, I work with companies that have 25 to 30 employees. They don't have an HR person, so I'm their sort of fractional mm-hmm. HR leader that mm-hmm. can help navigate through situations that come up. I'm working on an audit for a company that wants to make sure they're in compliance in certain areas. I'm working on a performance management process with another company that doesn't have one. So mm-hmm. it really depends upon what the company's needs are, and mm-hmm. I can work both on a project basis as well as a retained basis to provide fractional HR leadership services.
1: Cool. What are some of your key strengths? If there are, say, two HR companies and a business is evaluating, what do you think is the key or some of the key factors that really clients really appreciate about you?
0: What I've been told is that I listen to what the needs are. I don't come with a preconceived notion of what my agenda is going to be. I listen to what the needs are and where the pain points are. And I really take great care in navigating through how what particular solution we're coming up with will fit within their company culture, within their company brand, and be something that's going to be valuable and usable to them and not just something that's a corporate product that gets put on their back shelf and not used. So I take very, very great care of understanding my clients' needs and championing their success, the success of their employees, because I'm really passionate about seeing others succeed and do well. And so I take that great effort to get to know people and what's going to work with them, both in terms of being in compliant and using best HR practices. But how does that then work within their framework of their company? So I would say those are the two areas I hear about.
1: Cool. I think it will also benefit our listeners to really understand for what in what kind of challenges or what kind of issues they should be talking to an HR company rather than whoever they can speak to. Because I have heard small business owners sometimes, they'll go and they will ask their bookkeeper or their CPA or their payroll company or their insurance agent about some of this is wage and hour or some questions about, okay, should we do this or should we do that, rather than taking an expert advice. Because as small business owners, people who are doing different functions, we all learn a little bit about HR from here and there, from our own experience or whatever we have heard. But the laws keep changing, and also the interpretation can be very different. So to be in compliance requires expert knowledge. So maybe the functions, different HR functions, that if you can a little bit explain briefly, so that anybody who is listening has any question around those areas, then they should immediately think that, okay, hey, for this, I should not be talking to a bookkeeper or a CPA or some, my CFO, but probably a full-fledged HR professional is the right person to talk to.
0: I think getting an understanding of what all of the employment requirements are is sort of the baseline. Mm-hmm. And those requirements start at one employee.
1: Okay.
0: Those type of requirements are things like wage and hour laws, immigration, making sure somebody's eligible to work in the U.S., different things related to workplace violent prevention program, a safety program. And there's a myriad of Cal Savers signing somebody up for that program. So that's at one employee. At five employees, the California Family Rights Act comes into play. And that's providing somebody with leave. At just five employees, you have to provide a protected leave. And then the anti-harassment training requirement starts at five employees. And so I think it's very important to know what your requirements are. And I myself, I do initial HR audits that are very limited in scope that just provide kind of a baseline assessment. So that's one particular area. The other areas relate to hiring, and having a more robust process than is just informal, asking friends and family who they know, but establishing a process to really find the best people and retain that team. What is it about your company that's going to keep people wanting to stay there? And there, from there, it's looking at things like growing the organization. As you grow organizations, you need to look at what are the career paths for people that are going to stay there? How do you manage performance? Because inevitably, as you grow, you're going to have some of those conversations about what's working, what's not working, and how do you structure that process so it's fair and it's going to be efficient and it's going to support you being able to run your business in a productive, efficient manner. So those are some of the types of projects. There's also looking at wages, looking at compensation, looking to make sure your compensation is within market or is equitable. Make sure that you have, once you get to the point where you want to offer benefits, that you have somebody that can help look at those kind of things, what kind of benefits are going to attract and retain your employees. So those are the kind of things HR consultant can help you look at.
1: Awesome, because you covered a lot, because I'm just thinking while you were talking, it can start with, like, for example, starting with talent acquisition. So if somebody is looking for a right department head or key employee to grow a function, so you can come into play. But then also when they decide to hire someone, they finalize, then there is an onboarding process, like what to check, like you mentioned, verification if they are eligible to work, and also the kind of all the documents that there should be in place at the time of hiring that should be shared with the employee, and also all different types of signatures, whatever is required from the compliance point of view, You can help with those things. And then once the onboarding is completed, all the paperwork is done in a compliant manner, then after that you get into, okay, how can we retain these employees by, okay, whatever we have done in terms of an initial offer, but also a success program so that they can be successful, and whether there are some incentives, or in some cases, it could also be that, okay, if you don't do this, then I don't want to use the word punish, but your growth will not be on whatever your plan is to do within the company or become successful, because people can come and say that, okay, hey, I'm coming as an individual contributor, but I would like to become a manager of my department or something. If that's the goal, then a professional like you can come into and create a path or make it more structured so that the person doesn't feel that I should have been promoted. At least it's there that, okay, hey, these are some of the steps that are required to really succeed. So mm-hmm. you help with all those
0: yes.
1: areas.
0: I'm working with a retailer now, mm-hmm. smaller retailer, and this retailer offers wonderful products, is not able to pay the same amount that other maybe larger retailers pay, but we're structuring an onboarding program for her that really gets the team excited about working there. Mm-hmm. And there's things they focus in on, sustainability and other things that really get people excited about being part of that team. And so we're really building that in part of the onboarding program, really pushing on product knowledge and making sure people are excited about learning about the product. We're doing some things with the team building and so forth, and making that onboarding experience not just about the check the box with mm-hmm. all the hiring forms, but mm-hmm. to make it educating them about mm-hmm. about the brand, educating them about the values of the company, and educating them about the product. So they're excited to be there and be part of that team.
1: That's really a very key point, that at times we are not in a position to offer the highest salary available in the market. So it's not about throwing money and get the best resource. It's also the case of what can drive or motivate that potential person to not only join, but feel part of the team and want to contribute and is happy by giving them certain things that can be really motivating factors. And in terms of benefits also, I guess different people may get different types of sort of benefits to really succeed. There could be a situation where somebody maybe is looking to work from home for a couple of days or whatever. But then as long as it's fair, that's the other part, I guess, you'll have to look at, because yeah. you don't want, like, in a team where you're trying to give incentive or trying to motivate people and everybody is different and their needs are different, but then you need to create a structure in a way that nobody feels that there is a preferential treatment
0: yes.
1: given to someone.
0: Yes. Yes. Yeah, I'm working with one company now on an internal promotion process.
1: Uh-huh.
0: And we've had some employees that have been there long term that are ready for the next step. But we're having a process to where they're being interviewed and they're uh-huh. going through the process and versus just handing things to people. And this will help them develop in their careers. It helps people know that there is an opportunity to see growth within the company. And so, but the key is, to your point, is really fairness, so that people don't feel they're being people are being cherry picked.
1: Yeah.
0: So that's where coming up with a good process can help alleviate some of those concerns.
1: Right. The other part, like moving on, Debbie, I would also like to know your thoughts in terms of, like, you interact with so many businesses. And you see some of those businesses flourish. They are doing really well. Some businesses, unfortunately, may not be doing that well. So if you are asked to give an advice to someone to be successful in business, what comes to your mind that you say, like, hey, one or two things I would like to highlight? And it could be HR related. It could be your generic wisdom working with so many businesses. What would you say?
0: Certainly, there's a lot on the business standpoint, making sure there's a demand for that product and making sure there's a demand for that service. From the human resources standpoint, I've seen really companies focus in on communication. Mm-hmm. Communication from the very beginning, and that really informs a lot of different areas, that communication informs expectation. Communication informs recognition. You're, mm-hmm. Ajay, you're doing a great job. I appreciate you doing X, Y, Z. Mm-hmm. Communication informs if I make a mistake as an owner or leader, hey, I did this wrong. Let's do it again. So I would say transparency and communication mm-hmm. really differentiates those that I've seen that have successfully been able to manage their teams and grow their teams to those that maybe struggle a bit more.
1: Awesome. This is really valuable. Yeah, because communication is key, because then if people don't know what's going on, then they can make some assumptions on their own, and their assumptions may not be in line with what the company is thinking. Yeah, so that's very good advice. So we are almost towards the end of the show, Debbie. If any of our listeners want to contact you, what's the best way to reach you?
2: I'm Dan Loney with Your Money Now. Oil prices are on watch today as there is a growing concern that a deal to settle the conflicts in the Middle East between the U.S. and Iran may not be moving forward. West Texas crude right now is up 4% at $81 a barrel. Meanwhile, on Wall Street, stocks are now moving lower across the board, but still trading in a fairly tight range. The Dow Industrial Average is down more than 100 points. The NASDAQ is off about 0.25%. Spider-Man Brand New Day continues to set records. The latest Marvel film brought in another $145 million at the domestic box office over the weekend and sits at $655 million after just 10 days. Now, that is the most ever domestically during a first 10-day period, surpassing Avengers Endgame in 2019. And globally, this Spider-Man film sits at $1.67 billion. That's Your Money Now.
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5: News this hour at Town Hall. I'm Bob Agnew in Washington. At least 69 people have been killed. Dozens of buildings have collapsed in cities across western Colombia today. That's after a powerful 7.4 magnitude earthquake. It struck the South American country in its central region, but caused problems far away as Bogota, where there were evacuations. A personal attack in the Michigan Senate race is now drawing a strong response from Vice President J.D. Vance.
6: Michigan Democratic Senate candidate Abdul El-Said mocked Vice President J.D. Vance by questioning how Vance explains American identity to his, quote, brown kids. Vance hit back hard, calling El-Said crazy and unfit for office. The vice president said El-Said is focused on personal insults instead of policy and defended the administration's record on bringing industry back to Michigan. Willie Nelson, The White House.
5: At a celebration of a year of changed food policies at the FDA in Washington, HHS Secretary Robert Kennedy Jr. today said the amount of additives to food that were allowed in America before he came was out of hand.
7: When I came to HHS, I asked the FDA, how many ingredients do we have in our food? And they said that they didn't know. They said it could be 4,000. It could be 12,000. It's probably somewhere around 10,000.
5: U.S. health officials today proposing a rules change that would require food manufacturers to notify regulators before introducing new ingredients or additives into processed or packaged foods. Hunter Biden says his father's health is getting worse. Here's correspondent Laura Winters with an update.
8: Hunter Biden in an interview with the BBC saying his dad's health is declining.
9: The cancer has spread, has metastasized into his bones and further. It's very painful.
8: The former president was diagnosed with prostate cancer last May, 4 months after leaving the White House as the oldest sitting president. Biden is 83. Laura Winters reporting.
5: More on these stories at Town.
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11: kdow.biz. I'm Jerry Willis, and this is the Fox Business Report. choppy trading session with the major averages mixed as investors monitor U.S.-Iran developments and await consumer price inflation data that will be released on Wednesday morning. The reading will likely help determine the Fed's path for interest rates. Oil prices are spiking with West Texas Intermediate crude rising above $81 a barrel. Energy and healthcare are the best performing sectors while tech is lagging. The Magnificent Seven big cap tech stocks are mostly higher, led by Microsoft and Meta. Shares of Meta are up 1% after its CEO Mark Zuckerberg published a 6,500-word essay laying out thoughts about AI distribution, regulation, safety, and cooperation. Shares of Apple, though, are down more than 2% following a downgrade from Jefferies. An analyst with the firm believes that the new iPhone design won't materialize anytime soon. That's your Fox Business Report. I'm Hillary Barsky, invested in you.
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15: Good afternoon, fellow investors, and welcome back to our last edition of Invest Talk for the week, which is our Friday edition. This is August 7th, 2026. We're here to unpack whatever is happening in the markets, as well as mostly what's on your mind. There's a lot that we can talk about, but ultimately this show is about you and your furthering your education. So that's why you are vital to the show, not just on Fridays, not just on Mondays, but every single weekday. So we encourage you to give us a call at 888-99-CHART, 888-992-4278 is how you get through and ask your question on today's show. Now, in just a bit, we'll talk about today's market performance and run down the show topics for the hour. But first, let's tackle this caller question now.
16: Just calling to check about Dave & Buster's. The ticker symbol is PLAY. Just want to get your thoughts on it. The price has dropped, you know, pretty dramatically, and want to see if this is a sort of business that's sustainable during this financial environment. Can't wait to hear. Thank you.
15: All right, looking at PLAY, P-L-A-Y is the symbol. This is Dave & Buster's. Sorry, there we go. Dave & Buster's Entertainment. So it's down a lot. Well, that's because it looks like it's on the verge of bankruptcy. This is the perfect example of the type of name that you can't look like any name. You can't look backwards. You have to look forwards. And in 2024, they made $1.46. They made $2.79 in 2022. But last year, they lost $1.40. This year, supposed to lose 86 cents and then lose another 20-something cents next year. I'm trying to get into my other system here. It always takes a second. But that's the issue, is this is a company on the verge of bankruptcy. Whenever you see a company trading single digits, now not quite there, it's trading at about $10 per share, but it's headed that way. It's been in a long downtrend. Its high back in 2024 was up at over $60 per share. So we're down over 80, about 85%. When stocks do that, it's usually for a reason. And the first thing you should look at is that when stocks are on 80, 90%, there's two reasons for it. One is they used to be way overvalued. Happens a lot in, you know, go look at the Zoom chart from 2020, 2021, and then it rolled over dramatically. So it was just drastically overvalued. It doesn't mean Zoom was going bankrupt or a bad company. It just fell a lot because it was way overvalued. Dave & Buster's is a bit different, where never the most exciting business, but people like to go out, play video games, things like that. Clearly, they overexpanded. That happens often when you try to pursue growth with a lot of CapEx spend? Does that remind you of anything going on right now in the AI world? And that's why people are a bit worried, is that maybe this doesn't pay off. And for Dave & Buster's, it didn't pay off. They now have about $3.5 billion in net debt with a market cap of $357 million. Their free cash flow is now negative. Return on equity is negative 51%. So this was bad management. They messed up. They grew too fast. They spent too much money. They assumed everything that happened during COVID was going to sustain itself forever. And it clearly didn't. So this is certainly a name you want to stay away from, and it looks like it is headed for bankruptcy. Now, we had a great show yesterday. We looked into this question. In the AI arms race, is the U.S. lead over China already gone? We talked about what the competitive shift means for technology investors and long-term U.S. economic leadership. We also answered listener questions on Travelers Companies, TRV. And if you happen to miss it, go check it out. The best way to get every show is to follow Invest Talk wherever you get your podcast. And I have a lot of ground to cover over the next 45 minutes or so, and time permitting, we will get to all of it. And our main focus point today is about workers dropping out, what falling labor force participation signals for the broader economy. We're going to look at that story and much, much more, including SpaceX. SpaceX investors, a lot of them were able to unload some shares today. Luckily, it was up, kind of one of those buy the rumor, sell the news type of events. But I think we'll dig deeper into kind of the early investors in SpaceX. And then we're going to touch on how software companies are pivoting in the age of AI. I think that will be interesting as well. We're going to look at that number. And much, much more. We have voice bank questions. One is on 529 plans, and the other is on HubSpot, HUBS. And we have some questions that came in earlier via the comments section on our YouTube channel. But most importantly, will be your calls. We're going to head to a quick break, but please remember you can call anytime and leave your question on the Invest Talk voice bank. 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Hang on. We'll talk about today's market activity in the next segment.
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15: 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So you get through and ask your question on today's show. But let's look at the market today. Overall, it was a nicely positive day. You had the Dow up about 0.25%, S&P up about 0.67%, NASDAQ up over 1.3%, Russell 2000 up 1.1% on the day. And it was really, what's interesting is we had a jobs number that certainly was worse than expected. Non-farm payrolls fell 23,000 jobs. Consensus was an 80,000 gain. Then you look at the two previous months prior, you had 103 total of downward revisions, pushing the three-month moving average to just 20,000 jobs. That's the average of the past 3 months, 20,000 jobs, 60,000 in total over 3 months. So there's not a lot of jobs being created in this economy. Now, the positive is that you can call it a positive or however you want to look at it. Immigration and our growth of new workers into the country is very, very low because of what's going on with immigration policy, both from an ICE perspective and people to not coming into the country from a border perspective. And then you have people self-deporting as well. So all those reasons, our population is growing at about 0.1% year over year. So basically flat. So you don't need a lot of job creation to keep the unemployment rate flat. And actually, the unemployment rate fell 0.1% to 4.1%, really driven by a huge decline in the labor force participation rate, the lowest level in over 5 years. So a lot of people have given up finding employment. Household employment fell 87,000 in total. So the market is clearly expecting the Fed to hold off a bit longer on a Fed rate hike. Now, if we look at the odds from yesterday, the odds of a hike in the next meeting, which is September, mid-September, went from 45% of a pause to now 57%. So it was leaning more slightly, 55-45 in a hike yesterday. Now it's about 57-43 of a pause. So certainly a dovish pivot. One of the reasons why the market was a bit stronger, and gold finished up 2.3%. I've talked about this. It's up over 7% in the week. Silver up 3.1. Bitcoin up 0.8% on the week. You had WTI crude up 1.2 on the weaker dollar, which is down 0.4% on the day. Yields were down about 4 to 5 basis points on the short end. So kind of adjusting for a less hawkish Fed going forward. And I certainly think that will continue for some time. When it comes to what moved well today, it was definitely a lot of the AI names. I'm still not buying this bounce. There's quite the sell-off. I think we'll know a lot more once we get through OPEX, which is the week after next. So I think there'll be some very interesting potential market movements in the next couple of weeks. We'll see how this finishes out. That was the week ending August 7th, 2026. Now, let's go answer a YouTube comment question. Sam Klein says, question on two names, Gilead, G-I-L-D, or AstraZeneca. So Gilead is a name that's pretty strong, supposed to lose money this year, but that's more of a flash in the pan, probably maybe a write-down of a business, I'm not sure. But so those are $9.90 next year and a $133 stock. So based on forward-looking earnings, you have a low teens multiple. And look at AstraZeneca, foreign name. Those are an $11.51 next year, $161 stock. So a little bit more of a premium, but you are also getting a little bit better revenue growth. Gilead's in the mid-single digits. AstraZeneca is in the low teens, about 12, 13%. So you're getting a little better growth. The biggest, well, we own AstraZeneca, so we like AstraZeneca more than Gilead. There is a risk though here, and it just kind of came up and we're actually still processing it, which is there is a credible rumor. I think it was put out by the Financial Times, if I remember correctly, that they are looking to buy Bristol Myers, which would not be a small swallow. They're about half the size of AstraZeneca. So still a big name, $130 billion market cap. AstraZeneca is up around $250 billion market cap. So that would definitely throw risk in, and it does throw a bit of risk. Now, is it good risk or bad risk? It's something that we're assessing. Probably depends a lot on what they plan to pay, what they may divest. It will get through regulatory approval, all of that. So overall, long-term, I think we like AstraZeneca better. But near-term, I think Gilead is a bit safer if you're looking for a safer name. Let's drop in another listener question now.
17: Just had a quick question about investing for my young son. I've been doing about $250 a month, but I put it just in a mutual fund. My thought is I don't want to really do a 529 because really I want to help this payment go towards like a down payment on a house or something like that whenever he's like 30 or something, if I'm still alive. But just give him the big lump sum of money rather than just take on to education. I've heard some new things about 529, about some other benefits with doing it, but just want to check in with y'all. Thanks.
15: So I think this is where the new Trump accounts come in. These are officially called the 530A IRA, where it can be used for more than just your schooling. It can be used for things like a down payment on a house. You can contribute up to $5,000 per year. I forgot what he said, how much he was putting in. But this is something that probably makes a lot of sense for your child if they're born between beginning of last year and the end of 2028. I'm not sure about that. But if they don't qualify for that, then I would probably still stick with the 529. Now, you can use it for more than just your traditional four-year university now. There was more flexibility. So I would start with the 530A IRA if possible. And if not, then I would still stick with the 529. Our 24/7 voice bank never closes. I'm ready for your calls now at 888-99-CHART.
18: 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And his heart was heavy. 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
2: I'm Dan Loney with Your Money Now. Realtor.com has come out with its 2026 list of hottest zip codes in the U.S. The Boston suburb of Peabody tops the list, followed by New York suburb of Montclair, New Jersey, and South Jersey town Sewell are the top three. Cities on this list see homes sell for more on average and see those properties get sold at a quicker pace. For Peabody, it's close to the ocean and highways. Median home price is $600,000, with homes on the market 20 days on average. Nielsen IQ data says traffic to salad chains has fallen as consumers avoid greens due to the ongoing Cyclospora outbreaks across the U.S. Dollar sales of prepackaged salads have also plummeted. Wall Street continues lower as concerns around a peace deal with Iran continue to worry investors. Right now, the Dow Jones Industrial Average and the NASDAQ are both down just over 100 points. West Texas crude is up more than 4% at $82 a barrel. That's your...
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0: early days, InvestTalk was Jerry Klein and Steve Peasley. Now the torch has been passed and a new generation of hosts is on the job. Justin Klein and Luke Guerrero. 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
15: 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So I get through and ask your question on today's show. Let's pivot over to another voicemail question now.
1: Hey, Luke and Justin. 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H-U-B-S is the ticker. It's a cloud-based customer relationship management platform, and they just reported earnings, and the stock tumbled roughly 20% or so. I've had my eye on it for quite some time and wanted to see if you guys thought this would be a good time to start dipping my toes in the stock. I would have liked around the 165, 175 area, but at 200, just wanted to get your thoughts. Love what you guys do. Looking forward to hearing your answer on the show. Thank you.
15: All right, looking at HubSpot, H-U-B-S is the symbol. Funny enough, we actually use HubSpot. Our website is hosted on HubSpot. And we run a lot of our emails go through HubSpot. So we're deep into the HubSpot ecosystem. We like it. It does have a pretty difficult ecosystem to replicate. And I think this is actually a name that we're looking at as part of a group of software names. I think there's a lot of value in software. And HubSpot's in the realm of the names that we're looking at. Now, we haven't decided which one we want to buy, but certainly it's up there. I would say definitely in our top 10 of software names that we could potentially buy. So what I really like about it is that it has net about $2 billion in free cash flow. It's not cash flow, just cash sitting on its balance sheet. Let me see. Is it stop issuing more shares? Yeah, it started to buy back shares as of the middle of last year, had 53 million shares outstanding. Now we're down to 49.5 million shares outstanding. So starting to utilize some of that cash and that cash flow to not just sterilize stock issuance amongst its employees, but actually cut the number of shares outstanding, which I really, really like. Return equity is only about 7.5%, but it is trending higher. And the stock has, like you said, found a kind of a bottom here right along about where it's at now, about 215, 210 in that range. And so the fact that the market reaction was negative, but it did not make a new low tells me that there's buyers here. There's buyers that are stepping in consistently to pick up shares of HubSpot. And we might be one of those in the near term, but for now we haven't bought it, but it's definitely, like I said, on the list. So overall, I'm going to give it a thumbs up. Still TBD whether it's our favorite. Now let's go pivot to another voicemail question now.
5: 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And what you think of that type of insurance versus other types. I know you guys have talked highly of insurance companies on other episodes, but there's definitely different types. I'll listen to your show on the podcast. Thanks.
15: 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Return equity 35%, free cash flow 16 billion, market cap about 125 billion, good balance sheet, not an amazing dividend yield, but just consistently pumps out cash flow. Let's look at the, is it buying back shares? Yeah, it's buying back shares now. Zoom out. Yeah, it hadn't been for a while. Its share count was roughly flat from 2020 all the way until the end of last year. And now it's starting, so over the past 6 months, it's bought back about 1% of its float. So I think that it's using its cash wisely now. Its earnings this year is supposed to be down 3%, then down 8% next year. That's kind of the biggest worry. But how much of that is built in at a $215 share price? still only trading in the mid-teens multiple. So I actually kind of like this. Maybe I'm biased. I think I insure my vehicle through Progressive, if I remember correctly. Luckily, I haven't had a look at it in a while. But it's a strong franchise, good business. It's pulled back. It's high. It was at around 300. Now we're at 215. So I think you have a valuation reset. It's found a bottom here around 200, now trading at 215. So I'm going to give Progressive PGR a thumbs up. Let's briefly mention the newest KPP Premium newsletter, which will be distributed tomorrow and this week in the KP Insights section. We discussed the bond market's warning after the Federal Reserve stood still. And in the stock ideas section, we mentioned an advanced semiconductor packaging company and a pharmaceutical turnaround company. In the consumer watch section, we examined the $18.5 trillion consumer squeeze and the rise in bankruptcy filings. And if you're interested in learning more, visit us at investtalk.com and subscribe. The newsletter will come in to your inbox every Saturday. And on the next Invest Talk, we'll look into the story: data centers, housing, and the hidden real estate play in the AI boom. The explosive growth of data centers is creating a surprising surge in demand for workforce housing near construction and operation sites. 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
6: With SRN News, I'm Bob Agnew in Washington. A powerful 7.4 magnitude earthquake has struck in western Colombia today, killing at least 79 people and trapping some residents under collapsed buildings. The quake hit today in San Jose del Palomar and was felt as far away as Bogota. Local officials confirmed significant damage in several nearby regions. Colombia's interior minister says more than 20 municipalities are affected. The Republican National Committee hosting an unusual midterm convention on September 9th and 10th in Dallas. That unusual event, meant to spotlight the 2026 midterm elections, RNC Socialism Telethon, as they're calling it, will feature recurring progressive politicians and activists via video montages to expose Democrat, quote, destruction wrought by socialism. On Wall Street right now, the Dow Jones Industrial Average struggling down 159. This is
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15: Our main focus point today concerns the story. Workers are dropping out. What falling labor force participation signals for the economy? More Americans are exiting the workforce, but I think the question is why? And there's actually a great study that was published just 3 days ago by the Federal Reserve Bank of St. Louis. They talked about that the June number, now we have the July number, it's been revised. June was participation rate was 61.6. This month, or July was 61.4. So it fell even more, once again, to the lowest level since 1976. Now, it had been relatively stable from early 2023 until late last year, between about 62.4 and 62.7. So now we're a full percentage point below the low end of that band. So why is that? Well, there are a few reasons. One is a complex update of demographics. Some people think about our population. It's not static. Yes, for the most part, each age group, and they separate in different age groups from 16 to 24. So those that can work, right, very young. Then your working age population, 25 to 54. Then your pre-retirees, which would be 55 to 64, and then 65 plus. That's how they look at the different cohorts. So, unfortunately, some of those people pass away, whether they're young or old. Some of them move out of the country, potentially. You get some people moving into the country. So the number of people in each one of these buckets isn't static. So they have to update it with their best way of doing that on a consistent basis, and they do that every 6 months. So if there are more people in the older cohort, for example, which is actually what happened when they recently updated the number of people in each cohort, some of them move out of the country potentially. You get some people moving into the country. So the number of people in each one of these buckets isn't static. So they have to update it with their best way of doing that on a consistent basis, and they do that every 6 months. So if there are more people in the older cohort, for example, which is actually what happened when they recently updated the number of people in each cohort, it lowered the working age population because only 19% of 65 and older individuals are in the workforce, versus 84% of prime age workers, meaning 25 to 54. Big difference there. And then you get the aging factor overall. What's interesting here is there's some really interesting numbers, is that over the 6 months, since December, the effect on the aging population, subtracted 0.14 percentage points from the overall labor force. So what's happening here is really not a complex discussion. There are a lot of people on the cusp of turning 65 and actually turning 65. So the boomer generation continues to age and move out of the workforce. Simple as that. From June of last year to June of this year, about a quarter of the 0.77% decline in working age population was because of people just getting older. If you look from June 2019 through June of this year, pre-pandemic until today, 7 years, the participation rate fell 1.5%, and the demographic composition subtracted 1.7, which means that you had all this boomer generation retiring, exiting the workforce. And in fact, the rest of the population actually entered the workforce more, meaning 16 all the way up until 64. So in fact, more people are actually working that are generally working age. Yeah, there's the prime working age, once again, 25 to 54, but in general, in aggregate, more and more people.

0: qualify for Medicare. So when that happens, that off-balance sheet liability turns on-balance sheet. And that is the root of the story. Simple as that. This is Invest Talk. Our 24/7 voice bank never closes, so let's play another question now.
1: Hi, this is Paulo from Rhode Island. I was trying to get your idea about APLE, Apple Hospitality Incorporated. Thank you.
0: All right, looking at Apple Hospitality, not the Apple you're thinking of, but a REIT that pays a dividend. Let's see, what is that dividend? Dividend is about 6% here. It's rallied pretty nicely from a lows in March around 1150. Now we're up 16 and change. So quite the rally in a REIT, which is usually pretty rare. What do they invest in? Primarily lodging, okay? Located in urban, high-end urban, and developing markets through states. So Marriott, Hilton, Hyatt brands. So they license those brands. I don't know if you realize this, but when you go and stay at a lot of these big name hotels, these are very unlikely that these are hotels that are owned by them. They're just licensing the name, and they're just running the business, running the hotel. So just a heads up there. So they run Embassy Suites, Hampton, Homewood. Now, I'm not saying that they run all of the Hamptons or all the Embassy Suites, but they run a lot of them, right? So that's kind of how this works. It's a good business. Their funds from operation are expected to grow 4% this year, 1% next year. Let me look at what it's trading. It's multiple. So enterprise value EBIT is right around 12. Historically, that is on the high side. So I think you kind of missed this. It's also weakening. It had earnings. This is one of the interesting ones. It gapped up yesterday and then reversed sharply and closed at the lowest levels since May or early June. It looks like a reversal. The technicals are certainly weakening. Now, if this gets back down to $13, $14 in that range, I'd probably pick it up because I like the business. These are type of hotel chains that they're not amazing, but they're consistent. They're not as cyclical as the high-end hotels, but you know, whether you're a business traveler or visiting friends and family, whatever that might be, you want kind of something that's simple and cheap, and those type of businesses just churn out good customers, good free cash flow, etc. So I like Apple at 13 to 14, but not here at 16. Thank you for the call. On Fridays, we generally make time to fit in a quick rundown, some key benchmarks. So let's do that right now. The two-year treasury yield, 4.2%. Last week, it was at 4.28%. So a bit higher, even though it ticked down as we closed the week. 10-year treasury yield, 4.65%. Last week, it was at 4.74. So that ticked down the most. Gold was at around $41.50 an ounce last week. Up $300 this week, up over 7%, to $43.54 on the ounce to close the week. Silver, another great week as well, $63.65 an ounce, up $5.77 in just the last week. Oil, $78.31 a barrel. That's down $6.48 per barrel from last week. And then the average price of gas nationally, $4.04, a 6-cent decrease from last week. Here in California, though, we're paying $5.60 a gallon, a 5-cent decrease compared to last week. What's crazy is we're not even as high as Hawaii. Hawaii is $5.46 a gallon. So It's usually expensive there.

0: Obviously, still more expensive here in California. Let's keep things moving and play in another listener question now.
1: I've been listening to your podcast for a little while now, and I'm a new advisor out of North Carolina. And I was just calling to see what are some of the market topics you're having conversations with clients and potential clients as to why it's important right now to partner with a professional or switch over from doing their own investing to working with somebody regarding the situations happening today in the world. Thank you so much. And you guys have been so great. Have a great day. Bye.
0: Well, I think number one would be global investing. You're starting to see the money flow out of the United States and into foreign markets. Part of it is valuation. There's a lot better values abroad. Part of it is geopolitical. There's a lot of investors abroad that have high concentration of their investments in U.S. stocks, and they're starting to diversify it. The same way that central banks are no longer buying treasuries because they're worried about the political stability of the United States, and they're starting to buy gold, investors are thinking the same thing now. Okay, so that's part of it. So becoming a more of a global investor. Number two would be harder assets. So supply chain resilience is a secular trend that is here to stay because of what happened with COVID, because of what's going on geopolitically, et cetera. So I think there's a lot of investment being made in those supply chains. There's a lot of strategic investment by governments. I think we're going to become more and more like China in a way, not necessarily communist, but where the government has more of a say in the direction of industry. That may be good, that may be bad, however you want to look at it, but that's clearly the case. You have the CHIPS Act under Biden, and now, obviously, under Trump, you have Trump taking stakes in names like Intel. And that's likely a trend that is going to be consistent as there's a national security aspect to this as well. Now, how much of it is overblown? How much is it true? Are you just using it to, you know, enrich your friends and family? I don't know. But that's certainly a trend on both sides of the aisle. So capitalizing on those trends. What else? There's a lot of different tax strategies as well, from direct indexing to DSTs to many others that can limit, maybe not eliminate, but limit some tax impacts of certain events. So I think that's always a conversation to be had. And then just having broader planning discussions. You need to have a tool. We use Orion. There's a lot of good ones out there, but that can map out a client's life for a number of years, not just this year, next year. You're talking about 10, 20, 30 years out, doing Social Security planning, Roth conversion, things like that. Those can be very impactful when done correctly to long-term planning discussions. So it's on the investment side, it's on the tax side, it's on the planning side, a lot to work on when we get in deep with clients. Let's squeeze in another YouTube comment section question. Jim Leahy says, do you think realty income is a good idea now? Talking about REITs, we just talked about Apple Hospitality REIT. Let's look at Realty Income, one of the largest REITs out there, $58 billion market cap. REITs, money has been moving into REITs in general, which is interesting, despite the fact that interest rates have been going up. Usually they are bond proxies, they tend to have headwinds, but overall, money's still been flowing in, which is a good thing. Let me pull up a Realty Income. There we go. So they're a retail REIT for the most part. Like I said, one of the best run throughout history. Their funds from operation in 2019 was 319, then up to 455 expected next year. So consistent growth in their business, in raising rents, good cash flow. The management has been a good steward of capital over the years. I think it's at a reasonable valuation. While I don't think it's my favorite REIT out there, I think it's good. It's well run, let's say that. It has good properties. despite the fact that, you know, the retail industry, retail sector of the real estate market is struggling over the long term. So once again, it was not my favorite slice of the REIT market, but it's one of the best run within the retail REIT space. Now, this is Invest Talk. I'm Justin Klein. We have one goal here each and every weekday is to help you achieve your own version of financial freedom. And our work continues after this final break. So get your questions in now at 888-99-CHART.
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4: I'm Dan Loney with Your Money Now. Amazon founder Jeff Bezos is apparently part of a group that's looking to buy a stake in legendary British soccer club Liverpool. Facebook co-founder Eduardo Saverin is reported as part of the group as well. They are looking to purchase a 30% stake in the club, which is currently owned by Fenway Sports Group, and their investment would up the valuation of the club to $6 billion. Intel announced a $15 billion common stock offering as the demand for AI continues to grow, but the news has sent share prices in the tech giant lower today. In its most recent earnings report, it showed that Intel saw a growth spike by the fastest level in 15 years. It also raised its CapEx spend for the year by $20 billion. Meanwhile, Wall Street stocks are lower across the board starting out the new trading week. The Dow Industrial Average is down more than 100 points. The NASDAQ is off by right around 100 points. West Texas crude up more than 4% at $82 a barrel.
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0: 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That's how you get through and ask your question on today's show. Let's talk about SpaceX. Well, kind of. So SpaceX, we know, went public, what are we, 2 months ago now, roughly. You had some big unlocks today. So many people that invested early cashed out today, were able to cash out today. And some thought they had exposure, but didn't or don't. Now, there's a investment firm called the Late Stage Management. Late Stage Management. And they set up funds, mainly what are called special purpose vehicles. You may have invested in one of these. Typically, they are set up to hold shares in private companies. And they're mainly set up to get around the rules around regulations for accredited investors. When you have a hedge fund or any of these private funds, you can only have a certain amount of non-accredited investors, and then you can have unlimited accredited investors. So what they typically do is set up these SPVs to get around those rules, let's just say. And many people joined in on an SPV launched by Late Stage Management in order to invest in SpaceX many years ago, back when it was valued at about $58 billion. And when public, it was worth 1.7. Now, who knows what it's worth? Well, it's called 1.5. So you'd think big gains, right? From 58 billion to 1.5 billion, sorry, 1.5 trillion, that's a huge return. So if you put 10,000-20,000 into it, you could expect to cash out hundreds of thousands of dollars. Maybe even 1 million plus. Yeah, because you're talking about, I'm doing math here. Yeah, 10,000 would turn into about 300,000, call it. Problem is that when investors logged into their accounts, the company said that they sold the shares at a much lower price in 2024. And so it was actually worth only maybe $30,000, not $300,000. Now, these investors have filed lawsuits. The sad part is they're not the only ones. And this is not the only story around these private investment vehicles. They're very popular, especially over the last few years. A lot of private companies staying private, not going public nearly as long. And so these venture capital funds, they're setting up these SPVs so that they can gather more assets and really take advantage of the people that are desperate to get in on these big opportunities. And a lot of times they're fine. It's usually set up, once again, invest in a single company, lock it up for a period of time until there's some sort of liquidity event, whether an IPO, maybe a buyout, whatever that might be. But they're very opaque. They're very complex. And the average investor doesn't really know what they're getting into. And a lot of times there are SPVs that are investing in other SPVs in order to, once again, to get around regulations. But SPVs are not subject to the same regulatory oversight as mutual funds. Mutual funds, they have to publish every month what they own. They're not required to file audited financial statements, income statements with the SEC. They do not need SEC approval before they can even raise money. So my point here is that when you're looking at these private investments of any kind, whether that's some sort of angel investment or private equity or private credit or private REIT, whatever that might be, the devil is in the details. You need to know who you're dealing with. You need to look over the fine print with a fine-tooth comb, and you need to make sure there aren't any loopholes where you can lose out eventually on hundreds of thousands of dollars. 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
13: News this hour at Town Hall. I'm Bob Agnew in Washington. A powerful 7.4 magnitude earthquake has struck western Colombia, killing at least 79 people and trapping residents under collapsed buildings. The quake hit today in San Jose del Palmar. Health and Human Services Secretary Robert Kennedy Jr. says scientific studies need to be expanded because of the amount and nature of additives allowed into the food supply.
14: We don't even know exactly how many chemicals are in the food that Americans eat every day.
13: The Republican National Committee set to host an unusual midterm convention in September to spotlight the Democrats for the 2026 midterms.
15: It will focus on portraying Democrats as captive to socialist and progressive extremists. GOP operatives have compiled extensive footage of figures like Hassan Piker, James Tallarico, and Michigan Senate nominee Abdul El-Sayed to depict Democrats as out of the mainstream. With speakers including Vice President J.D. Vance, HHS Secretary RFK Jr., and President Trump.
13: And Ken Lorman reports the RNC will name its event Socialism Telethon. U.S. stocks drifting near their record highs today.
16: I'm Seth Sutala, and this is Markets in a Minute. Stocks are holding near their all-time highs on Wall Street. The S&P 500 edged up 0.1% in the first hour of trading Monday. The index hit its latest record on Friday. The Dow slipped 57 points. That's about 0.1%. The NASDAQ composite was barely changed. Intel fell 3.9%. The chipmaker said it may sell $15 billion worth of stock to raise cash as demand soars for AI-related computing. Berkshire Hathaway rose 2.6%. Treasury yields rose in the bond market. The yield on the 10-year Treasury climbed to 4.69%. Seth Sutel, New York.
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13: Some Chinese users of AI companions are distraught now after the government there decided to tighten regulations.
19: Li Linlin cried for days after losing her AI boyfriend. She'd exchanged about 700,000 words in messages over 2 years and never got to say goodbye. Li, who's 24, isn't the only one left mourning the loss of a virtual companion when major Chinese tech companies recently pulled a plug on their popular AI companion services to comply with new government restrictions. Li says, "It was like we were forced to be separated by our parents, but I still miss him." AI companions in China range from romantic partners to virtual recreations of deceased loved ones. I'm Charles Delatesma.
13: Taylor Fresh Foods, that's parent company of Taylor Farms, is now voluntarily recalling some products that include jalapenos because of worries about a possible salmonella contamination. You'll find breaking news and analysis at townhall.com.
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24: I'm Elizabeth MacDonald, and this is the Fox Business Report.
25: A choppy trading session with the major averages mostly lower following a record-setting week. Investors monitor Iran tensions while getting in gear for key inflation data. The big event this week will be Wednesday's inflation report for July, which could change the narrative on inflation. Fed officials remain divided on whether to raise interest rates as they monitor the oil shock from the war with Iran. Oil prices are spiking, with West Texas Intermediate rising above $81 a barrel, its highest level since late July. And Intel stock is down 1.5%. Chipmaker announcing a $15 billion stock offering and said it would use the proceeds for general corporate purposes, including capital expenditures. And shares of eBay are down 3% following a report that said that GameStop is weighing withdrawing its bid for the online auction company. That's your Fox Business Report. I'm Hillary Barsky, invested in you.
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29: And welcome to the Monday. It is the Monday, August 10th edition of the Best Stocks Now show, with professional money manager Bill Gunderson, president of Gunderson Capital Management, a nationwide fee-based only money management firm. And, of course, Best Stocks Now show is also a nationwide show, beginning in New York City today. So hello, New York City, San Francisco, Dallas, Atlanta, blah, blah, blah, and every place in between. We have not a solution yet in the Strait of Hormuz. And that's got the markets upset just a little. I would just say that that's probably, other than earnings, number one factor for the markets, I would say that the situation in the Middle East and the price of oil, which fluctuates daily, we're right at $80 per barrel right now, and that's got the markets down just a little bit. But, man, I'll tell you what, the earnings, I'm going to have an update for you on earnings season and how well it's going right now. We've got interest rates, 4.63, I think we're at. No, 4.68 right now, up a few basis points. Still too high. Interest rates need to come down. It's hurting a lot of industries, especially the real estate industry. Gold is cooling off after a little breakout last week. Bitcoin is going nowhere. I'm not a fan of Bitcoin down again today. So welcome to today's Best Stocks Now show with professional money manager Bill Gunderson, president of Gunderson Capital Management. And I'm here with Barry Keit, our chartered financial analyst, our economy guru, and a certified financial planner on top of everything else. I'm just, the chief investment officer, Ed Gunder, and I guess the head market strategist. We don't really have another one, do we, Barry? I think I'm it. So here we go.
0: You're it. That's the way we like it.
29: Yeah, we're it. And here we go. We've got a lot to talk about. I want to give you an update on this earnings season, which has been phenomenal. Yes, a few stocks have heavily influenced the S&P 500 earnings, but that's cool. It's still part of the S&P 500, and it still has a lot to do with the target price going forward of the S&P 500. The market looks at that overall number, and that overall number is looking very, very good right now. We ended last week kind of on, kind of a weak note, I want to say. I got to go back and look at my notes. It's been a long time. It's been 3 days since Friday. I have to remember where I was at on Friday. Yeah, the market was fairly dull on Friday. There were some decent numbers for the index. But, you know, I always look underneath the market to see what's going on. That's where I really see. To just say the Dow's up 100 really means nothing until you go down underneath and look at the stocks underneath the market. And Barry, last week, I think a big factor in the market was Friday's jobs report, which shockingly showed a loss of jobs. Do you remember the last time we had a loss of jobs in the U.S. economy?
0: Yeah, it's been a while, and it's interesting. You kind of dove into the data that part of it has to do with the fact that they you had some seasonality, kind of some odd data. So in reality, it's kind of one of these, in a lot of folks' opinion, one of these throwaway kind of job reports. If you look at the ADP, you know, it actually had positive corporate hiring. So it's I think it's one of these kind of odd data points. I mean, we keep seeing the weekly jobless claims coming in under 200K.
29: Yeah.
0: So one odd jobs report isn't too worrisome. We'll see what happens.
29: Trump's numbers go down.
0: At least it put a damper.
29: We'll see where Trump's numbers are.
0: At least to put a damper. Put a damper on the Fed's. You know,
29: there you go.
0: I mean, odds of a rate hike. So
29: that was a classic bad news is good news situation on Friday, right, where everybody breathed a sigh of relief that the Fed won't be high. I don't think with Warsh in there, he's in any hurry to hike rates. But this definitely gives him, a reason to not be moving rates higher. The biggest factor on moving the rates higher would be inflation. And that's why we watch oil prices so closely. And oil prices are one of the reasons why the market's a little bit soft here on this Monday, because there doesn't seem to be the military solution doesn't seem to be working in the Strait of Hormuz. They still claim that it's theirs, and they've got a toll booth over there, trying to collect the money as ships go through it. And if you don't collect the money, they fire a missile at you. That's kind of how that one works. Glad they don't do that at the airport here, in Charleston. But, that's how they work it. We're trying to work out. And we heard from Bessent last Sunday, two Sundays ago, that they were very close to a deal in the Strait of Hormuz. But that doesn't seem to be happening. The talks have stalled. Trump signaled Sunday that he's willing to let mounting economic pressure. Well, that's what they always say, hit him in the pocketbook. Because without the money coming in, what's their number one source of income in Iran? It's oil. And without that, they can't afford those missiles to fire at those boats going through the Strait of Hormuz. They try to collect the tolls of people going through there, but it sounds like they're going to turn up the pressure, especially on the rogue countries that are buying Iran's oil. A lot of countries, China still buys Iran's oil. Russia even bought some oil from Iran. Imagine that. I mean, oil-rich Russia is having difficulties of its own because of the drones that continue to wander in from
0: refining.
29: Ukraine, right?
0: Yeah, refining issues. Yeah, they're hitting refineries, 1,000 miles away. I saw something where they were hitting targets in Siberia, I believe, and I mean, That's a long ways away from Ukraine.
29: Yeah, exactly. With those drones,
0: much wider.
1: drones have definitely changed the face of warfare here. My father fought in World War II on a submarine down in the South Pacific. The war has really changed. Now, according to Trump, Iran has huge inflation. I don't doubt that. And they have no money. Well, that's not a good combination. Prices going up and no money to pay. That could cause turmoil amongst the people. But they don't seem to have much will to try to overthrow. Or maybe there's just not one faction that's big enough, you know, to get together and try to overthrow the ruling party. I don't know who the ruling party is right now. So that seems to be the biggest factor on the market right now. The Strait of Hormuz, it's a critical route for global energy supplies. We're down, we're up around $80 a barrel. Of course, that's a lot better than the $115 we were at not too long ago. And, of course, you know, Trump continues to jawbone the market, saying that the economic squeeze will put Iran in even worse shape economically. And we'll see if they relent and acquiesce. Now, the other big factor in the market right now, and I'm going to give you an update here when we come back from our first break here coming up, is earnings. No, not just earnings, but earnings, earnings, earnings. And as I've said many times, many, many times, it's been my experience over the last 26 years as a professional money manager and analyst in the market, writing a newsletter every week and managing portfolios. There's no better indicator for the markets and for individual stocks than the big three: earnings, earnings, earnings. And you can break it down. It's past earnings, current earnings, and future earnings. That's what stocks trade on. And you see when a stock has a very flat earnings growth, the Disneys of the world, the AT&Ts of the world, single-digit earnings growth, you're not going to get capital appreciation. You need that earnings growth to feed the earnings machine and to get your target prices and the price of your stock higher. If your earnings are dormant, if the growth is gone and you're stagnant, you're going to get punished in two ways. You're going to see your multiple compress, which you've seen in stocks like IBM and AT&T and Verizon. Maybe they should compress even further with the lack of earnings. And when you're multiplying those earnings by a multiple and the earnings aren't growing, the target price and the price of your stock is going to remain stagnant. I call them soggy stocks. They're everywhere. Stodgy old growth giants of yesteryear. Instead, I try to talk about the vibrant, flourishing, growing companies in today's economy. More on that when we come back. 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
5: I'm Dan Loney with Your Money Now. The next step in AI investment has apparently been taken by NVIDIA. It's going to partner with several asset management firms on a $500 billion AI financing plan, according to CNBC. Apollo Global, Blackstone, Brookfield, Goldman Sachs, and others are part of this deal, and it again shows the importance of private capital in financing the costs of the AI boom. The cybersecurity conference Black Hat has once again highlighted the importance of firms like CrowdStrike and Palo Alto Networks. Analysts at the conference noted that AI agents have fundamentally changed the threat landscape. Shares of both companies are up about 5% on the news. Wall Street has been lower for most of the Monday session as investors show concern over no deal between the U.S. and Iran. Right now, the Dow Jones Industrial Average is down more than 100 points. Meanwhile, the NASDAQ is down slightly less than 100. And that is Your Money Now.
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0: And welcome back here to the second quarter of today's Best Stocks Now Show. The backdrop of the market is rising earnings for the S&P 500 since 2009, other than the COVID year. When you have a bull market in earnings growth, you're going to get a bull market in the stock market. There's no better explanation for why the S&P 500 has gone from 660 back in March of 2009, coming out of the financial crisis and the 53% sell-off that the S&P went through because of the financial crisis. We bottomed out in the market in March of 2009. Earnings bottomed out, the market bottomed out. Earnings have been growing ever since. This is the longest streak of earnings growth that I've ever witnessed since I've been in the business. Now, I've been in the business for 27 years. Now, this is a 17-year win streak for earnings in the market, other than the COVID year, which in accounting parlance, you would say, well, that was a one-off. That was an extraordinary event that's not likely to happen again, we hope. But earnings have been growing, and we're going to hit a record of $405 next year in earnings. That's the projections right now, and that's what the market is trading on. What were we making?
1: I remember a few years ago, Bill, we were at 319 or something like that.
0: Well, yeah, they've gone up. The earnings estimates have gone up significantly, and when earning estimates go up, the market goes up, and that's why you're seeing new highs in the Dow last week, new all-time highs in the S&P 500. While Michael Burry can throw darts and fiery whatever he wants at the market, flamethrowers at it, it's pretty hard to go against the earnings of the market, which continue to rise. We were at $50 a share in 2009. Now we're at $405 is the estimate for next year. That's why you've seen the S&P go from 660 to 7,500. And like I say, the Dow now is hitting a new all-time high. Also, the NASDAQ not quite hitting a new all-time high, but almost, okay? Now we've just completed, not quite, we're 88% of the way. Remember, every 90 days, the market, the companies in the market report their earnings estimates four times a year. We call it earnings season. It's like a fire hose of gushing earnings coming out of all of these publicly traded companies. I have about 4,500 publicly traded companies in the Best Stocks Now app that I invented.
1: Yeah, and it's like the NCAA March Madness. It's like a March Madness.
0: Yeah, but every 90 days.
1: 16 games a day. Right, exactly. It's four times a year.
0: Yeah, but then, like you get into the fourth or fifth week of earnings season, like the last 2 weeks, and it's a gusher. And so now, here we are. Here's where we stand. 88% of the S&P 500 companies have now reported actual results. This number always boggles my mind. 86% have sandbagged the analysts over the last 90 days and beat their earnings estimates. 86%. Only 14% of the companies have underperformed where the analysts were at. So I don't know if they're paying the analysts off, if the analysts just can't get wise to their game or what it is. But and this is about average, 86%. Another 76% have beat their revenue or sales estimates. So once again, very strong quarter. But wait, it's the numbers that really tell the story. For Q2 2026, which is almost in the books now, don't forget Q2 ended June 30th. It goes from April 1st to June 30th. Those are the numbers that are now being reported, and we're 88% done. The earnings this quarter versus the same comparable quarter last year are going to be up 50.4%. You got to go back to the quarters coming out of COVID where you had almost a zero comparison with restaurants closed, markets closed, blah, blah, blah, people not going
1: coming
0: to work.
1: Coming off a low base.
0: Yeah.
1: A low base.
0: I mean, so this is the best quarter I've ever seen. As far as, we didn't have a horrible quarter four quarters ago. We had a good quarter. And we're up another 50.4% from that quarter. It's just really phenomenal. And again, when we started at 3 weeks ago, the estimate was for 23.6. percent growth. Now we're at 0.4, and it has been a handful of stocks. I will admit, Google was a big influence, or Alphabet, I guess I should say, was a big influence on the S&P 500 earnings. Microsoft was a big influence. Amazon was a big influence, but that's okay. Those are stocks of today, and they're blowing away their earnings estimates, okay? If 50.4% is the actual growth rate for the quarter, we only have 12% left of the companies in the S&P 500 left port. It will mark the highest earnings growth rate reported by the index since Q2 2021. Now, go back to Q2 2021. Where were we at in Q2 2020? We were locked inside of our homes, not being able to go outside without a mask. We couldn't have Amazon delivery. We couldn't have DoorDash delivery. We relied on, Minute Rice or whatever we had in our cupboard at the time. We couldn't get yeast. I had to rely on my sourdough. Luckily, I saved sourdough starter around. I could make bread. But this
1: toilet paper was scarce.
0: Yeah, so you didn't want to go in the public with people. It will mark the highest earnings growth rate reported by the index since Q2 2021, which was 91.6. But that was coming out of a zero base. The revenue growth is expected to be 15%. Well, wait, I'm not done yet. The profit margin for the S&P 500 is expected to be 16.9%. Now, not at McDonald's, no, not at Target, no, not at, AT&T, no, they have single digit, if they're lucky, profit margins. But the average profit margin for the S&P 500 during this quarter is 16.9%. It will mark the highest net profit margin reported by the index since FactSet Research began tracking this metric in 2009. And I bet if you're listening to this, you're going, how come all the bears out there on the financial channels, why don't they mention this? Why don't they mention this backdrop of these earnings that are pouring? And it's not like it's just this quarter. I've witnessed about 10 quarters in a row that have just been knock it out of the park type earnings. I suppose you can credit a lot of it to the AI boom that is taking place. And, we've talked about this many times. There's all this money being thrown at OpenAI, at Anthropic, at SpaceX. They're turning around and going to their vendors. I call them the terrific 25 that are on the receiving end of these funds that are being thrown at these companies. And that's what's driving the profit margins. That's what's driving the earnings growth. And those are where you're going to find the vibrant, thriving stocks in today's market. You're not going to find them at Procter & Gamble and Johnson and AT&T. No, sorry. This is 2026. There's a bunch of new kids in town. We'll be right back. Hong Kong, hit us in a bad place.
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9: With SRN News, I'm Bob Agnew in Washington. There has been an earthquake in South America, 7.4 in magnitude. It struck in western Colombia, killing at least 79 people and trapping residents under collapsed buildings. The quake hit today in San Jose del Palmar. It was felt as far away as Bogota. Health and Human Services Secretary Robert Kennedy Jr. with a major announcement today. He says scientific studies must be expanded because of the amount and nature of additives allowed to food in this country. And it has proposed today, the U.S. health officials have a rule that would require food manufacturers to notify regulators before introducing any new ingredients or additives into processed or packaged foods. The Republican National Committee set to host an unusual midterm convention in September. They're calling it the Socialism Telethon, featuring left.
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0: And welcome back here to the second half of today's Best Stocks Now show. The other factor, Barry, before we move on to individual stocks here, besides the earnings estimates and the earnings season that we've just come through, we're 88% there now, we also have the multiple that the market is trading at currently. I watched the forward P.E. ratio. That is the current price of the S&P 500 divided by the earnings over the expectations over the next 12 months. And right now, that number over the next 12 months is $403.08. I'm higher than that. This year, 2026, we're expected to come in at $351 per share for the S&P 500. So if you just simply slap a 20 multiple, that's what has been trading the last, let's see, the average forward P.E. over the last 5 years is 20, 19.9. The 10-year average is 19.0, but we're in a hyper-growth phase of the market that definitely deserves a higher multiple. It's too bad interest rates are elevated right now. Because I think you'd be seeing a multiple up more in the 21 area. Instead, right now, the forward PE of the S&P 500 is 20. So if you slap a 20 multiple on the earnings estimates for next year, 405, you get an 8,100 S&P 500. So there's still upside potential. It's really hard. I am not a perma bull by any means, but it's really hard to be bearish in a market that is seeing 50% earnings growth this quarter versus the same quarter last year, and earnings estimates for next year up around $405 per share. I mean, the earnings growth, you're drinking from a fire hose right now, the earning and the profit margin. So I would just say good luck to the bears out there.
1: It would seem like a lonely feeling out there, right, Bill? I mean,
0: there's a lot of them. A bear is, you know, I've watched them over the years. They're bearish all the time, no matter what. They get up in the morning and they look outside and it's cloudy and it's raining. And they just fail to see the sunshine, and they just love being bearish. They're just contrary by nature. And it has not been a very profitable way to go in the market. With the S&P going from 660 to 7,600, how profitable has it been to be a bear over the last 17 years? Now, eventually those earnings are going to peak for the S&P 500. I'm not seeing any sign of that yet, but I watch every weekend.

0: They had a fantastic year last year. Super Microcomputer, Barry, is going to report tomorrow. I always like to hear in their report who's being arrested, what accounting issues are there this
1: revenue
0: time
1: recognition
0: around,
1: issues, yeah.
0: What investigations are going on into the company smuggling NVIDIA chips into China.
1: It's pretty eventful. That's an eventful call, huh?
0: It's not one of my terrific 25. The next one is here. You're going to get earnings tomorrow from CoreWeave, which is a core AI stock. It's very volatile. It's not profitable yet, but the sales growth is phenomenal. Lumentum is going to report tomorrow. That's the other one that I'll be watching. Lumentum is a fiber optics company that is very much core AI stock. It's one of the terrific 25 that I call them. It's not the Magnificent 7 anymore. That's done. Long gone. You can throw that one in the trash. Lumentum, fiber optics, along with Marvell Technologies. Those are your fiber optic stocks in this data center world. Another one tomorrow that I'll be watching, Venture Global. It has been a good hedge against the turmoil in the Strait of Hormuz because Venture Global is a U.S. company that is liquid natural gas, LNG, along with Cheniere, which is the other one. We have become a net exporter of energy here in America. And the Strait of Hormuz is being pinched. That means they're coming to the U.S. Our oil doesn't have to go through the Strait of Hormuz. So that's why I'll be watching VG earnings report. Cisco reports on Wednesday. I'm just going to say that, you know, Cisco's better years are behind it. It's still a great company. I think it's still in the Dow. I'm sure it's still in the Dow. I watched Cisco back in the day when it was the darling, you know, when the routers that they made and AT&T and Verizon needed gobs of them, that was a great stock. But nowadays, I would say it's not in that core 20, 25 stocks. Nebius, yes, Nebius will report tomorrow. Nebius is also a key player in AI. Not a profitable company yet, but tremendous sales growth. And tremendous sales growth usually leads to tremendous earnings growth at some point in time. And Coherent will report tomorrow. Coherent is out there almost a top 25 because Coherent is also a fiber optic stock. Speed. When you think fiber optic, think speed. Speed, speed. Versus fiber optics. And one more that we'll report tomorrow, you know, China has had a horrible year. It's had a horrible decade as far as their market. Tencent Holdings will report tomorrow. JD.com will report on Thursday. Applied Materials will report. That's one of the 25 right now core stocks because they make the equipment that makes the chips. A lot of the chips, the lower-end chips, not like the ones that ASM Lithography makes, but they make the chips that drive a lot of things. It's been a decade, maybe two decades, ever since I've been in the business. The semiconductor sector has been one of the top sectors, if not the top sector in the entire market. Canada offers concessions in a bid to avoid Trump's 50% tariffs. We're still not getting along with Canada real well. I talked to a couple of Canadians. They were down from Toronto. We didn't bring up politics because I figure, you know, if they're from northern Toronto, yeah, they probably don't want to talk about Trump and the issues. And I know that the, you know, the snowbird, it's hurt the snowbird trade with the hotels and the restaurants.
1: Vegas is kind of the easiest place to spot that, yeah.
0: Arizona, you know, all the places where they go, South Carolina, Florida. Okay, now, I like my guy at Apollo, Torsten Slok. I totally agree with him. There's going to be a much slower AI payoff. Look at the investment. Are they ever going to get a return on investment at Google, at Meta, at Microsoft, at Amazon, at Anthropic, at OpenAI with the gobs of money they've got to spend just to stay in the race, let alone win the race? And now you've got pretty heavy competition. I see where China's market share of the token, monthly token usage –

0: is rising and taking a bite out of U.S. share. I'm of the opinion that at some point in time, AI is going to be pretty much a commodity unless one is really, really far superior to the other one. You're going to all have a slice of the pie, and in the end, there will be two or three big survivors, maybe Google, maybe a ChatGPT, and maybe Anthropic. Maybe those will be the three. But out there, the wannabes, you've got Grok with Elon Musk and, of course, part of SpaceX. You've got the Chinese models, and you've got other wannabes. Apple is testing Chinese models in their phone. And you know what else Apple is testing, Barry? They're testing the Chinese memory chips. Here's the problem that Apple has. The price of the pieces that you don't see inside your iPhone are skyrocketing. There's a lot of memory chips inside of an Apple iPhone. The price of Apple iPhones is going to have to go up considerably, or Apple's margins are going to shrink considerably. Something has to give. And I see Apple is testing China's memory chips to see if they work in their iPhones, because they're a lot cheaper than Micron and Sandisk.
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10: I'm Dan Lody with Your Money Now. Stocks remain in the red as we head towards the closing bell to start the trading week. The Dow Industrial Average is down more than 100 points. The NASDAQ is off by about a quarter of 1%. Taylor Farms is making another food product recall, its second recall in recent weeks. This time it has recalled prepared foods containing jalapenos from retailers Walmart, Kroger, and Whole Foods over possible salmonella contamination. The recall was made on Sunday by Taylor Farms, which was involved in the Cyclospora outbreak recently. Taiwan Semiconductor posted a big revenue jump in July as the demand for AI-related chips continues to grow. TSMC, the world's biggest chip manufacturer, had revenue of a U.S. equivalent $14.5 billion, up almost 45% year-over-year. Taiwan Semi shares are up slightly in Monday trading on Wall Street.
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0: And welcome back here to the final segment of today's Best Stocks Now show. And if you're just finding Best Stocks Now and Bill Gunderson, this is our first day in New York City on the big station there. And I'm pretty happy to be in all of these stations across America. I started out 27 years ago in a little station in San Diego called KCEO, which I love the call letters. KCEO obviously was an all business channel, and it was in the North County of San Diego. And that little show, and of course, you know, my main thing is I'm a professional. I've been a professional money manager for the last 27 years. I used to come to Wall Street quite often. I used to go to the Bay Area quite often, the Wall Street of the West.
1: Right.
0: And you know, I still now I have a show in the Bay Area, and I have a show. Little did I know when I was visiting these cities you know, in my early days in the business that I'd end up having a show in these big cities. But, hey, I love it. And I think you'll hear that maybe I'm a little bit different from the rest. I know, you know, I've been on CNBC. I've been on Fox Business. I've been on Bloomberg several times. And I plan on getting on there again, hopefully, if I'm worthy, Barry. We'll see. But you're going to find out I'm not Jim Cramer. No, maybe I'm the anti-Cramer, I guess, maybe. I'm not Charles Payne. I've met Charles Payne. I taught a workshop in Phoenix at the Phoenix Show many years ago. And Charles Payne, myself, and one other guy, he also has a radio show, were the headline speakers at that. And I actually saw Charles Payne here just a few days ago walking around. I'm not a Charles Payne. I'm not a Maria Bartiromo or a Stuart Varney. No, I'm Bill Gunderson. I'm a little bit of a unique character. I've come away over the years saying that for me, I don't want to. I invented an app for myself called Best Stocks Now, because as a money manager, it's not easy to stay on top of over 4,500 stocks out there. And what I wanted mostly was to see the track record of a stock, Citigroup, of a GM. What has it done for investors over the years? It was really easy to look up mutual funds, what their 1, 3, 5, 10-year average was, performance. Well, I wanted to see it for individual stocks. Is that too much to ask? It's a simple thing, but I had to do it myself, and I invented it. And all of a sudden, I said, wow, I didn't know that. This was back when I invented it, about 15 years ago, maybe. I didn't know that AutoZone was one of the great stocks in the market.
1: Right.
0: Look at the performance.
1: That one made it in your book, I think, didn't it?
0: It was shocking. And then today, it's shocking to look at a Disney and see that it's gone up 1% per year on average over the last 10 years. And I say to myself, why do they talk about this stock all the time on the media? AT&T, Procter & Gamble, Johnson & Johnson. These are the darlings of Wall Street. And I also noticed, and Barry, you can definitely add a witness to this, when we get accounts transferring to us from the big firms, you know the names, the big firms that you see on TV all the time, we see the same stocks. There's like two or three portfolios out there that have Johnson & Johnson, Procter & Gamble, Kimberly-Clark, AT&T.
1: United Health.
0: When these stocks haven't done anything for years, and even worse yet, they're full of bond funds. When I did the bottom line on bond funds, they've averaged about 1% a year over the last 10 years. The whole asset allocation model is doing a great disservice to older people that have a bunch of money stuck in bond funds earning 1% a year. That's the track record of these bond funds. You can look them up. Look at some of the biggest bond ETFs, and you'll say, wow, that's horrible performance. I don't have a problem with owning individual bonds and holding them to maturity. You're going to get your 4.5-5% a year in today's world, and you're more than likely going to get your principal back at the end of the term. But that's where I put safe money. But I'm more of a growth-oriented investor. People need their portfolios to grow. They don't need them to be sitting there stagnant and soggy, stodgy old growth giants of yesteryear that are returning 1% or 2% a year. What makes you think that all of a sudden AT&T is going to reinvent themselves, or that Disney is going to reinvent themselves, or that Coca-Cola is going to become more than a 3% or 4% growth company? No. The world is saturated with their product. There's no room left for growth unless they go sideways, which a lot of them have, into energy drinks. Disney's gotten into, you know, ESPN and ABC and much more than just the theme parks and the movies that was their core, because they've had to try to keep the growth going. Instead, I try to find the companies in the market today, the NVIDIAs of the world, one of the great stocks in the market today, the AMDs of the world, which blew by Intel many years ago, the Arista Networks of the world, the Lilies of the world with their blockbuster Zepbound. That's where the action is in 2026. Okay, just look at the numbers. I mean, just look at the results. Download my app, Best Stocks Now, in the Apple Store, the Google Store, or I use the web version, which is beststocksnowapp.com. You can look up the track record of the stocks you own in your portfolio. You might get sick. I would warn you, have some Pepto-Bismol, some Tums nearby, and don't scream at your guy that or girl that manages your gal that manages your portfolio. Maybe you manage your own portfolio, but you should know what the track record is of the stocks that you own, just like a baseball player, just like a racehorse. I don't care what it is. A track record says a lot. But I add in a 5-year valuation to the stocks looking forward. So now you've got a backwards look and a forwards look. When those two come together, and a good chart. I look at 1,000 charts a day. I'm one of those guys that looks at 1,000 charts a day because it gives me an edge on my competition, and it keeps me sharp and on top of the market. You can get a 4-week trial to what I do. I do a newsletter every Saturday. I put that out. I do live trading alerts during the week for my subscribers, or I manage money for people that don't have time to manage their own money. 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It's spelled just like it sounds. Or you can call and talk to us at 855-611-BEST. 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
5: News this hour at Town Hall. I'm Bob Agnew in Washington. Iran's president says its new supreme leader is calling for unity as the Islamic Republic faces economic hardships and sanctions stemming from its war with the United States. Iran says talks with Oman to reopen the Strait of Hormuz are progressing. It's still trying to demand concessions from the United States to reopen the strait without charging a toll to pass through. A powerful 7.4 magnitude earthquake has struck western Colombia. That's caused serious damage to buildings and prompted evacuations as far away as Bogota. A closer look from correspondent Bernie Bennett.
6: The regional governor reports injuries but doesn't specify the number. The epicenter of Monday's quake is in San Jose del Palmar, about 250 miles west of Bogota. The quake hits at a depth of 66 miles. Footage shows homes and buildings collapsing in cities like Pereira, Cali, and Quibdó. Colombian President Abelardo de Esparia says that he will personally oversee recovery efforts. The quake was also felt in neighboring Ecuador. Bernie Bennett reporting.
5: Senators have begun their long summer break without passing President Trump's coveted Save America Act.
7: The Senate leaving for vacation and not moving President Trump's Save America Act forward before the five-week recess. The bill would require ID to vote, which many Democrats oppose. President Trump having some fun on his Truth Social page, noting the irony of this video posted by former Vice President Kamala Harris, who says this.
8: This president is trying to push this Save Act, which basically would require that for people to register to vote, you're going to have proof of who you are.
7: Laura Winters reporting.
5: Hunter Biden says his father's health is getting worse. Hunter Biden, in an interview with the BBC, said that his father's health is declining and, quote, the cancer has spread and is metastasized into his bones. And further, he says it is very painful for the former president. More from
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13: I'm Susan Lee, and this is the Fox Business Report.
14: A choppy trading session with stocks mostly lower in afternoon trading as investors monitor U.S.-Iran developments and await consumer price inflation data that will be released on Wednesday morning. The information will likely help determine the Fed's path for interest rates. Oil prices are spiking with West Texas Intermediate crude rising above $80 a barrel, its highest level since late July. Energy and healthcare are the best performing sectors while tech is lagging. Shares of Apple are down more than 2% following a downgrade from Jefferies. An analyst with the firm believes that the new iPhone design will not materialize anytime soon. In addition, Apple is said to be testing memory. memory chips from China's CXMT and is considering using them in some devices sold in China. But Apple will need approval from the White House. That's your Fox Business Report. I'm Hillary Barsky, invested in you.
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17: Yes, involving that, but involving other pharmaceuticals as well.
18: Right. Do they do a deal with a company that makes these? Do they no longer compound these because of challenges that the company has had from a regulatory perspective? Andrew Dudum, someone who we've spoken to in the past, the co-founder and CEO of the company, said that the company's never been, quote, in a better position to move faster or go further than we are today. He says in a statement, quote, as we rebuild the consumer health experience from the ground up with a doctor-led AI clinical engine, the depth and breadth of our relationship with customers worldwide has never been greater. Shares of Hims and Hers Health up about 3.4% in the after hours.
19: I mean, the bar was pretty high heading into this report. We were seeing a lot of folks on Wall Street just thinking about as to whether or not we were going to see this company still losing money as they shift towards some of those lower margin branded GLP-1. So the fact that we are seeing revenue topping estimates, you're clearly seeing that playing out in the after hours trade.
17: Breaks more earnings here as they cross the Bloomberg. We're looking at Rocket Lab as well. Of course, this is a rival to SpaceX and getting those earnings crossing the terminal. Now, Rocket Lab seeing third quarter revenue of $250 million to $265. The estimate was $237 million. And this is the story of sort of how a company is doing. Again, yes, in complement with SpaceX, but also trying to expand into similar spaces as well. It acquired Iridium Communications a little bit earlier this year. And its stock has been trending quite high, Tim, here in recent weeks.
18: Yeah, just to go over some of these numbers as we're watching shares in the after hours, down about 3%. The company sees third quarter adjusted gross margin to 35 to 37%. Second quarter revenue coming in just above estimates at $230.1 million. Certainly a much smaller competitor to SpaceX, but one of those that, interestingly enough, you see increasingly talked about as being, okay, well, it can do a little bit of what SpaceX can do, at least on the rocket side, but ever so slightly, a little bit. The company does see third quarter revenue coming $250 to $265 million. The estimate was for $237.4 million. Guys, that's all the time we have for today. Are you back tomorrow?
17: I'm on a different shift tomorrow. I'll be on open interest. I'm really just playing the whole broadcast day, but I'll be here tomorrow morning.
18: I think Isabel's with me for crypto.
19: A bit of a switcheroo.
20: Oh, yes, that is true.
18: Yeah.
20: True.
18: She didn't know that. Maybe that's a surprise.
19: This is her FYI.
18: Okay. Isabel, I'll put an appointment on your calendar.
20: Thank you, Tim. I will accept.
18: It's great to see both of you. That is going to do it for our cross-platform coverage of the market close. It's the closing bell. Some of us will be back tomorrow, same time, same place.
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18: It is Bloomberg Business Week Daily. That's Nora Melinda. She's in for Carol Masser this afternoon. I'm looking at shares of Meta.
19: Meta.
18: I used to call it Meta Platforms, but then Mark Gurman came in here and on air. He's like, why do you always say Meta Platforms? And I was like, you know what? You're right.
19: You know, I've done the same.
18: I should just call it Meta.
19: We got to drop it. Shortcut.
18: I still call it Facebook. I don't know. Shares of Meta today, at least today, not moving so much, just up about half a percentage point. The company has introduced a new downloadable AI model. It can run on a personal computer. It adds fuel to the U.S. debate over whether the increasingly powerful tech should be freely available or kept under tighter control. It's called the new Muse Glimmer. This is a distilled version of the company's Muse Spark 1.2 model designed with a focus on efficiency to minimize system requirements, Meta said in a statement today. I want to bring in Kurt Wagner, senior tech reporter for Bloomberg News. Kurt's out there in Denver. Kurt, good to see you. So where does Meta's model fall on the spectrum of like the models that we have available to us in the U.S.?
22: Where does it fall in performance? I can't tell
18: not,
22: you.
18: Sorry,
22: that.
18: Not performance. Sort of like what people are using it for. Like, is this something?
22: Sure.
18: Is this like a Codex from OpenAI or Anthropic from Claude, or is this or Claude from Anthropic, Claude Code, or is this like, you know, open claw type of thing that runs in the background, yeah. And you know, you get it, become your own agent type thing.
0: Well, I think based on how it's described, right, which is that it's small enough to be downloaded to a Mac, it's got all these agentic capabilities. It reminds me of a little bit more of the OpenClaw type thing that you were just referencing. It seems like it's meant for, you know, the developer out there who's looking to have a personal AI assistant or an agent who's helping them, you know, do their work. Now, they still have MuseSpark, their kind of flagship model that has an API with it. So I think if you're an enterprise, if you're a startup that is building a business around this, you're probably going to go with maybe that higher quality, that more flagship AI thing, model that you're going to pay for. But I think this is an example of, hey, we're trying to, you know, Mark Zuckerberg spent a lot of time in his letter talking about getting this in the hands of everybody. So this feels more of like the everyman model, right? This is something that's a little more accessible to maybe the independent developer out there versus someone who's trying to build, you know, a 500 person business on something.
18: Does this is such an existential question, Kurt, but I've been eager to ask you about this since we heard from the company. I don't even remember the week before. I think it was the week before. Yeah, it was the week before. Maybe it was even the week before that. I don't know. Time doesn't really mean anything to me anymore, obviously.
0: What is time?
18: Does Meta have the chops to be taken seriously by developers? Because, and the reason I ask that is because they're trying to become, it sounds like, a company that competes at an enterprise level with some of the hyperscalers. But at the end of the day, Meta to me is still a company that sells ads against products that we kind of, I apologize in advance, but that we kind of waste time on.
0: How do you really feel, Tim?
18: Do you know what I mean, though? Like Microsoft for years has positioned itself as this productivity company, and it did that when it released the Surface, right? You know, like 15 years ago or 10 years ago or whatever, and that's worked because we, you know, these Fortune 500 companies are using Microsoft products. But if we think about it from a productivity standpoint, like, what are we doing on Instagram? Like, we're kind of wasting time.
0: Well, I think there's a difference between is it put into this category today, which I would say the answer is no. I think OpenAI and Anthropic are considered, you know, a step above Meta. But there's a difference between that and the ambition. And I think the ambition for Mark Zuckerberg is that he is in that conversation, that this company is in that conversation. And I think part of that is because it will ultimately, you know, potentially be better for business for them if they can develop a frontier AI model that can compete with OpenAI. But some of that is also like Mark Zuckerberg fashions himself as a creator and an inventor. And we've written about this over the years, you know, that the perception of him has kind of changed. And, you know, he invented Facebook, but a lot of the other big hits the company's had, Instagram and WhatsApp and Oculus, maybe not a huge hit in the same way as the others, but certainly a known brand. Those were all acquisitions. And so there was this, you know, perception of Zuckerberg that, well, he built one thing, but he acquired his way to all these others. And I feel like, you know, I don't know if they would ever say this out loud, but I think there's a part of this that's like a chance for him to establish himself as the inventor, the creator, the builder of a technology that, you know, the world uses. And I feel like that's got to be a factor here.
19: Well, like many of the hyperscalers, Zuckerberg has been willing to spend enormous amount of money on just essentially the AI competition. So are we getting a clearer picture of how Meta intends to make money from that investment?
0: We are. So in the last couple months, they've done some obvious things. They announced a chatbot subscription for their for consumers. They announced an agent that they're going to sell to businesses. The biggest one is one that Bloomberg led the reporting on, which is that they're considering a cloud business. So they have all these data centers, all this compute capacity that they've built up. Are they going to start selling that in the way that, you know, NeoClouds might, in the way that Amazon and Microsoft and Google and others have? And so we have gotten a framework of that. The question I think that they are grappling with, that to be fair, a lot of other companies are, is how much of that computing power, how much of those resources should they be spending on their own products? And how much of that should they be selling or renting out to others, potentially even competitors? And I don't think we have a clear picture of where that line is going to be drawn, but we have a better sense today, based on all those things I just shared, about how they ultimately plan to recoup that investment than we certainly did you know, 3, 4, 5 months ago.
18: Yeah, Kurt, I go back to the advertising part of this because that is what the DNA of this company is. And I wonder if if anything that it's doing from a hyperscaling perspective or from a infrastructure perspective gets us to click ads any more frequently and them to charge more for these ads, because still that is the bread and butter of this company.
0: It is. And I don't know if anything from the infrastructure side is doing that, but I mean, this has been the narrative that they've been sharing with Wall Street for a couple of years now as to why these investments are not essentially a waste. You know, when an analyst, a Wall Street analyst, is saying, hey, you've committed to spending $100 billion this year on CapEx, what are you getting in return for that? Their answer is usually some version of, well, our ads are meaningfully better. You know, we're seeing 10% more clicks, or they're more efficient, they're more targeted. The advertisers are spending less on marketing because they can now use our AI tools to develop their ad campaigns. So the advertising story around Meta continues to be the like here and now. Like, how are we making money from AI today? We're making money because the ads are better. That's what we hear from them. I think the question is, at what point can the ads continue to get better, right? Like, at a certain point, are ads just as good as they're going to be, as targeted as they're ever going to be? In which case, you have to start looking to add revenue in other ways. And I think that's where we get to the subscriptions, the agents, the cloud computing resources we were just talking about.
18: I guess, how much stuff can I buy?
0: I don't know. I mean, you're like, a big TV personality, Tim. So
18: you're
0: like,
18: the second person to say
13: second
18: this.
13: Second person today.
18: So another,
0: another
18: one of my colleagues too, and I just get the sense that you guys are being facetious. I don't know. Yeah. Okay. So okay, we got a lot to talk about with you, Kurt. A big part of the question though that I have has to go back to the narrative of what Meta Platforms is. Again, I did it, Meta Platforms, the identity of this company and what Mark Zuckerberg wants it to be. And the backdrop of this is it's now called Meta. It's not called Facebook anymore. It's called Meta because we were supposed to be doing this interview, you know, in the world of Oculus, and our avatars were doing it, Kurt, and we're not.
13: Throwback.
0: We're not. And that was a, you know, probably a swing and a miss. Obviously, I think the company would say, hey, there's still potential there, or there are bits of that that are going to continue on. And that was a stepping stone toward AI and AR glasses, things like that. But I think what we see from the strategy and what we saw from the letter is sort of a repeat of what has worked for Meta historically, which is build something that for most people is free, get it into as many hands as possible because it's free, and worry about making money from it sort of down the road. And so, you know, Mark Zuckerberg's letter talked a lot about AI for everyone. Mm-hmm. How do we make sure that everyone has an agent, that everyone has access to this? It's not being gatekept by tech companies or businesses or governments or whatever. And that's the Facebook model, right? Make social networking free, get everyone in the world using the product, and then figure out how to charge for it. And I feel like that's sort of the style and that's sort of the strategy that we see from Meta and Zuckerberg in particular. And I feel like when I read his letter, I saw a lot of those themes coming through again, which was mass adoption is priority one, figure out the business model a little bit later.
18: Kurt Wagner, senior technology reporter for Bloomberg News, is out there in our Denver bureau holding down the fort. Kurt, thanks for giving us all the details on Meta and more this afternoon. Do appreciate your time. Well, let's stay on technology and talk a little bit about the latest from NVIDIA. We're just now learning, a redhead crossing the Bloomberg terminal, that NVIDIA is mobilizing over $500 billion with six firms for AI compute. The company announced partnerships with Apollo, BlackRock, Blackstone, Brookfield, Goldman Sachs, and KKR. For more, we're joined by Emily Grafeo. She is Bloomberg News credit reporter. She's here in our Bloomberg Interactive Brokers studio. What's going on here?
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8: I'm Dan Loney with Your Money Now. Wall Street started out the week lower as investors worried about the lack of a peace deal between the U.S. and Iran. Dow Industrial Average down 61 points at 53,976. NASDAQ was off by 85, and the S&P 500 fell by 4. Oil prices were on the rise again because of that concern. West Texas crude was up 5% at $82.11 a barrel. Taiwan Semiconductor posted a big revenue jump in July as the demand for AI-related chips continues to grow. TSMC, the world's biggest chip manufacturer, had revenue of a U.S. equivalent of $14.5 billion, up almost 45% year-over-year. Taiwan Semi shares up slightly in Monday trading. Meanwhile, Boeing announced that it's selling off three of its subsidiaries to Archer Aviation. In return, Boeing will receive a stake in Archer's startup focused on electric vehicles with vertical takeoff. Archer shares were up 12% today. And that is Your Money Now.
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1: It was 1 gigawatt of compute.
18: Yeah, that seems like a lot to me.
1: Yeah, so that was a lot, but it was only $35 billion. Then, I think it was 2 weeks ago, my colleagues and I reported that Blackstone had floated another deal. That was going to be $36 billion of private credit to build arguably a little bit more than 1 gigawatt, but they said they're already going to build 20. So there's going to be like hundreds that needs to be raised. Will it all be in credit? Likely no. We've seen a lot of these companies also kind of raise equity as well. OpenAI, Anthropic, I mean, they're planning IPOs, so they're going to be tapping all different kinds of market to get this money. And it's not going to be like tomorrow we see a big deal for $500 million right. announced. I don't think so. This is going to be over a long period of time. But this is just Wall Street coming out and saying, we have a lot of money we're ready to spend.
18: Yeah. Emily Grafeo from the Bloomberg News Credit Team. She's back in our Bloomberg Interactive Brokers studio for a second time today.
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18: 37 minutes. I don't know about that. Emily Grafeo, check out her reporting and the entire team's reporting at the Bloomberg Terminal and at Bloomberg.com. Charlie Pellett is standing by. He's in the Bloomberg Interactive Brokers studio. He's got an update on everything happening after hours. Hey, Charlie.
24: Oh, hello there, Tim and Nora. We have got the Dow, the S&P, NASDAQ closing in the red today, retreating from Friday's record. Little change. That is the key takeaway right now. The S&P is at 77.53, wrapping up the Monday session with a loss today of under 0.1%. The Dow lower by 61 points, down 0.1%. NASDAQ today down 0.3%. A rally in oil prices left stocks wavering. In the end, though, a down day for the Dow, the S&P, NASDAQ, and the NASDAQ 100 index. The Bloomberg Mag 7 index, though, little changed on the day. Higher. I hate to go decimal on you, but up by 0.01%. Barely on the Mag 7 index today. The SOX, the Philadelphia Stock Exchange Semiconductor Index, down 2.9%. The two-year, 4.23%, with the 10-year, 4.70% right now on the 10-year. All of this ahead of CPI Wednesday, the 30-year, 5.24%. Gold up 1.1%, $43.88 the ounce. And West Texas Intermediate crude up 5.2%, $82.22 a barrel. Barrel of Brent, $87.77, up by 5%. 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That's a Bloomberg Business Flash.
18: Hey, Charlie, thank you so much for that update. It's one of the most read stories on the Bloomberg Terminal. It's about college getting even more expensive.
23: Can it stop?
18: It's not going to stop. I have bad news. And this is not for tuition or books. The push by tens of thousands of young women to gain acceptance into sororities at large schools in the Deep South has moved beyond TikTok to something more fixed in the American zeitgeist. Many want to be part of Southern Greek life, but they don't know where to start. So what are they doing? They're doing what anyone does when they want an answer to something.
23: Yeah.
18: They're spending money.
23: They are. Writing checks.
18: Writing checks. Gabriel Baumgartner is a Bloomberg News reporter who wrote this one of the most read stories. Gabriel joins us from our Washington, D.C. bureau. What is going on at these schools? I went to a college without any Greek life. So this is kind of, you know, this is kind of news to me. But what's going on here?
5: Yeah, it's a good question. I mean, I grew up in California and then have lived on the East Coast. So this is a different world to me, too. I think what's happened is that there's a pretty well-documented trend of people from outside the South or students outside the South wanting to be part of this kind of larger football games, Greek life in these large Southern public universities. And so many of these young women who are attending want to rush sororities, and they learn rather quickly that the standards expected from them are a little bit different than maybe they would be elsewhere.
18: Well, I have good news for you and me, Gabriel. The Californians who did not experience Greek life because now we live in the Northeast. we have Linda with us who not only went to college in the South, right?
23: Yeah.
18: But is also
23: Greek,
18: okay.
23: Yeah.
18: So what?
23: Okay.
18: So does this come as any surprise to you?
23: No, not at all. I mean, I think this isn't groundbreaking news for me. I the University of Virginia, which is where I went, there's a ton of spending when it comes to Greek life. You have rush season. Everyone's doing all their just essentially trying to scout out which sororities and fraternities they want to be a part of. And it's a lot of money that it takes to not only just, you know, be accepted into these organizations, but also the outfits, everything that you have to wear to look presentable.
18: Did you have a rush coach? Like,
23: so I will say in the Black UVA community, it's a bit of a more niche experience. So we didn't actually do the traditional rush, but it is still an expensive endeavor.
18: Okay, interesting. So Gabriel, who are these rush coaches?
5: Yeah, so they are mostly based in the South, as you would expect. Not all of them. One I spoke to is based out of New York City because she's seeing such a surge in clientele from the Northeast. And but traditionally, the coaches that I spoke to are based out of the South, and they advertise their services by saying, you know, this is a highly competitive process. Southern summer, you know, days are pretty inhospitable in full makeup and perfect fitting dresses. And you're expected to be your best, most presentable self in these 10 to 12 hour days. How are you not only going to be your best self, but how are you going to navigate the weather and potential rejection and the searing eyes of hundreds of girls aged 18 to 22 judging your every movement. That thought terrifies me today.
18: Yeah. Yep. You and me both.
5: Adults, to think of that as a teenager, I would have folded probably quickly on day one had I been subject to this process.
23: You know what's interesting? I'm thinking about all of this in the era of TikTok. So when I was an undergrad, I didn't have TikTok, but now they do. How much has rush talk been, essentially a driver for a lot of students, maybe even high schoolers, being interested in Greek life once they get to university, or even college students who are there presently being more interested in joining a specific organization?
5: Speak to these coaches, you may as well be differentiating between before and common era. it is an extraordinary difference. The rush talk phenomenon, to those who may not be familiar, was one that really got popular in 2021, where the University of Alabama, their annual rush process just became quite popular on social media. Girls revealing their outfits that they chose that day and then speaking into the camera about whatever acceptance or rejection that they experienced. And so it became this serialized drama of sorts. There was a study in 2022 by the University of South Carolina that the average Rush Talk video averaged 66,000 views. It's an average of a hashtagged video. So this really exploded, and it has created all different kinds of niche markets. Many of these, I don't know about many, but some of these young women are able to have affiliate marketing deals with certain brands so that we're able to sell cute outfits that they could get some commission from. It just seems to be an entirely new world. So, while I clearly did not rush a sorority, I imagine that the process probably looks different to even those who rushed maybe even 10 years ago.
18: So what does it take to...
5: It's crazy.
18: Yeah, successfully get through this. What...
23: this thing.
5: I'm not the person to ask, I'm afraid. I mean, I've gotten some good pointers from these coaches who were very generous with their
18: Do the
5: team.
18: Coaches have any sort of guarantee?
23: Right. That's what I'm curious about.
18: It's like you're paying, $3,000 to $12,000 and the outcome is whatever.
5: I was told that any coach who advertises a 100% acceptance rate is not telling the truth. That I think what they promise you and what was probably the most revealing, enlightening is what the word to use is, fact about this process was that these coaches are doing kind of early job training for these young women. It sounds a little absurd when you are talking about it in the context of what amounts to a social club, but they are trying to tell them that here is a high pressure situation. Here is how you present in the best and most professional manner possible. Because this, you will be entering something of a social network that could have potentially, good professional, a professional future if you use it properly. Again, it struck me as overstated when I first heard it, but then to speak with some of these parents, they really felt their daughters started to have some skills that they did not have before working with these coaches, which... It was surprising, but certainly enough people confirmed that this is a benefit to having these coaches.
23: And I think it's also about the networking opportunity. I think if you are joining the right organization, for a lot of these orgs, you're actually getting access to a new network. So I think, to your point, maybe that's what some of these parents are looking at for their children when they're spending this money, is the access to some of these networks later down the road.
5: I think so. I think it is another example of, highly professionalized environments kind of migrating younger and younger. I don't think we typically think about sororities as acting this way. I don't know, but maybe we've thought about fraternities as having acted this way in the past. I mean, this was a point of emphasis for several coaches with whom I spoke, was, the old boys network has done a lot of it is quite successful, especially in the South, for generations. And so now here is an opportunity for young women to kind of have their turn in this type of professional network to benefit themselves for the future in the workforce. Maybe that's what the parents are paying for. Maybe the parents are just paying for wanting their... If their daughter says that they want to be in a sorority... in the South, which is a place that they don't know particularly well.
18: Yeah.
5: Maybe the parents Progressive don't want to see their daughters heartbroken before classes.
4: Going.
5: Because today's a lot of these hero, places, it is the first thing that you do when you listen to during a long haul.
18: Gabriel Baumgartner.
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25: The Republican National Committee is set to host an unusual midterm convention in September. They're calling it the Socialism Telethon, featuring left link. With an SRN News business brief, I'm Bob Agnew. There's been another recall by Taylor Farms.
26: Taylor Fresh Foods, the parent company of Taylor Farms, is voluntarily recalling more products that include jalapenos because of worries about a possible salmonella contamination. Weeks after recalling iceberg lettuce, a grower in Sinaloa, Mexico, a supplier to Coast Citrus Distributors, was identified as the potential source of the new salmonella outbreak. Taylor says they are no longer sourcing products from that farmer. The list of recalled products was distributed by Taylor Farms in multiple states.
25: That is Lisa Dwyer reporting. The U.S. stock market edged downward.
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29: On the latest Balance of Power podcast, we talk with Democratic Congresswoman Susan DelBene of Washington, who chairs the Democratic Congressional Campaign Committee, about the role that AI is playing in the midterms.
30: We need to make sure that Congress is doing its part. 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

0: talking to Politico, citing four people familiar with President Trump's Nassau County visit. The Dow, the S&P, NASDAQ all lower today. The lack of a deal to revive the Strait of Hormuz drove Brent crude above $87 a barrel today, indeed closer to $88 now. Right now, we've got Brent up by 5.2%, $87.86 for a barrel of Brent. WTI, West Texas Intermediate crude, $82.34 a barrel, up 5.3%. Stocks lower with the S&P today down 4 to 77.53, a drop there of under 0.1%. Dow Industrials down 61, drop of 0.1%. NASDAQ down 85. For NASDAQ, a decline of 0.3%. The two-year, 4.24%. The 10-year ahead of the CPI report Wednesday, up at 4.70% now with the 30. 5.24%. Gold up almost $50.
1: This is Albert Mohler for townhall.com.
0: The
1: Democratic Socialists of America want a revolution. They want to eliminate the police, empty jails, socialize medical care and housing, and eventually take their revolution through the entire society. As for the nation's constitutional system, nothing less than a new revolution will do. They're demanding the abolition of the Electoral College. They want to eliminate the presidency. They want to eliminate the Senate. On their website, they also have an article promising to rip up the 50-day
2: moving average and its 200-day moving average. Our RSI relative strength is robust, but it's not overbought.
1: Brace yourselves for a political transformation that has the potential to reshape the entire American political landscape. Throw away the U.S. Constitution, destroy the free market, eliminate private ownership of corporations and real estate, and build a brave new world. Comrades, you have been warned. I'm Albert Mohler.
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7: KDOW. I'm Dan Loney with Your Money Now. Wall Street started out the week lower as investors worried about the lack of a peace deal between the U.S. and Iran. Dow Industrial Average down 61 points at 53,976. NASDAQ was off by 85 and the S&P 500 fell by 4. Oil prices were on the rise again because of that concern. West Texas crude was up 5% at $82.11 a barrel. Taiwan Semiconductor posted a big revenue jump in July as the demand for AI-related chips continues to grow. TSMC, the world's biggest chip manufacturer, had revenue of a U.S. equivalent of $14.5 billion, up almost 45% year over year. Taiwan Semi shares up slightly in Monday trading. Meanwhile, Boeing announced that it's selling off three of its subsidiaries to Archer Aviation. In return, Boeing will receive a stake in Archer's startup focused on electric vehicles with vertical takeoff. Archer shares were up 12% today. And that is Your Money Now.
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10: One who's taking these drugs without a clear

0: medical need. So how are kids actually getting access to them?
1: Yeah, that's a really good question. So these drugs, GLP-1s, are Wegovy, which is Novo Nordisk's drug, is approved for kids 12 and up who have obesity. Zepbound, which is Eli Lilly's drug, is approved for people 18 and up. So it's actually not approved for younger adults or teenagers. But doctors can prescribe these drugs off-label to anyone of any age if they think that that is, you know, relevant, important. They sort of have the ability to make that judgment call. But in this story, we're talking about teenagers who don't need GLP-1s, who are accessing them maybe for cosmetic reasons. And it's just become increasingly easy to buy one of these drugs online and lie about your age. You know, a lot of the telehealth platforms do not service or do not allow kids under 18 to access them, but that doesn't really stop them from lying about their age to get one of these drugs. And there's not often age verification checks on this platform. Then there's like the we're hearing about, you know, dealers potentially at schools. We're hearing about people taking it from their parents or getting it from a friend. There's many different ways that kids are accessing these drugs. They're obviously creative and quite crafty, and that's been true for things before GLP-1s. But now some of those lessons, I guess, or learnings are being applied to weight loss drugs in this current era.
0: Do you see any advocacy groups, or do you anticipate advocacy groups coming out and trying to figure out how you can really put some regulations around who's able to get access to GLP-1s outside of the need for, you know, maybe diabetic purposes, for instance?
1: Yeah, we're definitely seeing that in the eating disorder community sort of start to pick up. We spoke to some physicians from Equip, which is a telehealth startup for people with eating disorders, helps them, you know, connect to therapists and access eating disorder treatment through a virtual option, which makes it a little bit more accessible because eating disorder care is pretty hard to access in the U.S. But they are speaking out about this. We interviewed them for the story. They said that they're seeing kids as young as 11 coming to access treatment for eating disorders after getting their hands on one of these drugs. Or wow, they're seeing kids that are already in their program gaining access to one of the weight loss drugs. And so they are starting to sound the alarm a little bit. And I think the eating disorder community is sort of leading the charge on that, really asking for more screening around like the risk factors of screening, you know, across the board, asking doctors to ask more questions about eating disorders to sort of screen out the people that might be seeking out these drugs for the wrong reason, but then also calling for more verification checks on these telehealth platforms to ensure that kids or, again, people who don't necessarily need these drugs aren't just able to lie about their age and weight just to get access to one of them.
0: I mean, you know, you talked about celebrities. I mean, Serena Williams, we know that she represents and has done a lot of ads for GLP-1 drugs. Also, the Kardashians I'm seeing in your piece, the idea of the weight loss supplements that they're also pushing. Tell me about what this means for, you know, kids. How difficult is it when you think about the actual algorithm on social media and what kids are interacting with? How difficult is it for some of these platforms to actually police some of the content that, you know, these young adults are actually encountering?
1: Yeah, that's another really good question. I mean, it's something that in terms of TikTok has been a question for a long time, both on the eating disorder front and on the GLP-1 front. We've seen the company get a lot of pushback for sort of the flood of content about around both things. And we've seen TikTok take some steps to, you know, put restrictions around what people can see, what people can search for. So a lot of the GLP-1 drugs you can't really search for on TikTok anymore. Same with different phrases that might lead you down a path of looking at eating disorder content. However, again, people, kids are crafty, and it's pretty easy for them. They come up with different phrases that then sort of take off in the cultural vernacular, and people know what to search for if you're looking for content around GLP-1s or around body image or weight loss or any of these things. So it's pretty easy to circumvent, unfortunately. And I think, again, some of these groups want greater restrictions around social media.
2: It's a must-read story. One of the most read on the Bloomberg Terminal, Alexandra Levine and Madison Mueller, writing for Bloomberg Businessweek. Madison Mueller is healthcare reporter for Bloomberg News. Coming up next, stocks on the move.
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2: It is Bloomberg Business Week Daily. I'm Tim Stenovek. That's Nora Melinda. She's in for Carol Masser this afternoon. Just an idea of where things ended up the day today. We saw not much of anything, at least in the equity markets. We're awaiting some CPI data on Wednesday, PPI data on Thursday. The S&P 500 fell today by 0.06%. We can round that down to, or up, I don't know, to 0.1%. The Dow down 0.1%. The NASDAQ composite down 0.3%. In the S&P 500, you did have energy as really the outperforming industry group on a day where we saw oil prices rise. It's the result of what's happening or not happening in the Strait of Hormuz. Brent crude up more than 5%, $87.84 a barrel for futures of Brent. Futures of WTI up to $82.31 a barrel. That's another 5.3% to the upside right there, Nora.
0: Yeah, I mean, it's just been a really interesting day. Not too much movement for some of those major indexes. But, you know, maybe people are just essentially investors on Wall Street looking ahead toward those inflation prints we're going to get later this week.
2: And maybe even as far ahead to NVIDIA earnings at the end of the month.
0: Fair play. I mean, I think that's the Super Bowl, right?
2: That's
0: the market Super Bowl.
2: Oh, 4 times a year. We're just so lucky. Maybe we can start calling it the World Cup, too.
0: might have to.
2: I'm Tim Stenovek along with Nora Melinda. Let's take a look at some stocks on the move today. We are here, and we're going to give you the stocks that are moving after hours. I know you're watching NVIDIA closely, Nora.
0: NVIDIA, not too difficult with the ticker there, NVDA. We're looking at shares in the aftermarket. Now, we're looking at NVIDIA up about 0.8% right now. So we got news. We just had Emily Grabeo actually joining earlier, talking about the fact that U.S. investment giants Apollo, Blackstone, BlackRock, Brookfield, a bunch of names on Wall Street are partnering up with NVIDIA to invest $500 billion in AI infrastructure. We know that this has really been a ramp up that we've been seeing from so many different companies. trying to push out and move forward with this AI build out. And certainly this is a pretty big number that we're seeing here as we continue to digest what this means for the company more broadly. This is a stock that's up about, what, 17% year to date.
2: So up 17% year to date. It's up about 0.8% in the after hours. We should note the Financial Times reported this out earlier today, and we did see shares of NVIDIA on the day today fall by about 2.8% after this report came out. Some additional reporting from our Bloomberg News about this deal. It's just a massive deal, and it's got a lot of very huge names involved. Yeah. You mentioned a few of them. In addition to that, includes Goldman Sachs, KKR. Jensen Huang, the CEO of NVIDIA, said, quote, "We are bringing the world's leading long-term capital providers together to independently underwrite AI infrastructure. These financing platforms will help customers access scarce compute at scale and build the AI factories that will power every industry and country in the age of AI." I think the question that I have, and this is, I pose this to Emily, and you know, everyone's still trying to figure this out, is yes, the $500 billion, a lot of money, and it's coming from these large financial institutions, but then where are they getting the money?
0: So yeah.
2: Who are the investors who are putting up this
0: money? And she also mentioned that it might take a while.
2: Yeah.
0: It could take some time looking at this big number, that $500 billion number right there.
2: Okay, so that's NVIDIA and what we're watching in the after hours. I'm also watching what's going on with the shares of Rocket Lab in the after hours. RKLB is the ticker for Rocket Lab. This is a company that is a much smaller launch partner for some companies that want to send satellites into certain parts of orbit. It's down 1.3% in the after hours. Shares of Rocket Lab moving lower after the company out with earnings, where a second quarter revenue met estimates. We saw revenue come in at $234.1 million that beat estimates of $232.1 million. Adjusted EBITDA came in for a loss of $8.83 million. The estimated loss was for $22.1 million. So for the second quarter, both of those came in above estimates. The outlook is important here. The company sees revenue of $250 to $265 million. That beat estimates of $237.4 million. Sees adjusted EBITDA loss of $17 to $23 million. The estimate for the loss was for $12.4 million. So that one coming in didn't meet estimates. Mm-hmm. You know, it's that one's disappointing to analysts. Company sees adjusted gross margin of 35 to 37% and sees adjusted operating expense of $121 to $127 million.
0: Yeah, and I used to actually cover space stocks on our U.S. equities team. A lot of their peers now lower, looking at AST Space Mobile, Rocket Lab we just called out, but Redwire, all these names in the red in the post-market trade. From there, let's actually wrap some things up in the healthcare space. Hims and Hers, we've been keeping an eye on. Now, shares dropping in the post-market trade. This is after its full-year profit outlook was lowered. This is a stock that we've been keeping our eyes on here, down about 2.8% in the post-market trade. Stock is down just about 2% on the year, but as I mentioned, that full-year profit outlook being lowered at the top end of its adjusted EBITDA forecast for the full year. So traders selling off just a touch here.
2: All right, there it is. Those are your stocks on the move. Hims and Hers Health, HIMS.
11: I'm Dan Lody with Your Money Now. Levels in the U.S. Strategic Petroleum Reserves have fallen to their lowest levels in over four decades. Data released by the Energy Department on Monday showed levels falling by 6 million last week to 298.7 million barrels. That's the lowest since 1983. Pressure from the Iran war is placing a strain on inventories. Taiwan Semiconductor posted a big revenue jump in July as demand for AI-related chips continues to grow. TSMC, the world's biggest chip manufacturer, had revenue of a U.S. equivalent of $14.5 billion, up almost 45% year over year. Taiwan Semi shares were up slightly in Monday trading. Wall Street started out the week lower, with investors worried about what's going on in the Middle East and no peace deal between the U.S. and Iran. The Dow was off 661 points, ending the day at 53,976. NASDAQ fell 85 points, and the S&P 500 lost 4. And that's Your Money Now.
17: 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Palo Alto, San Francisco. 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Serving Oakland, San Jose, and San Francisco.
18: In Washington. There's been another recall by Taylor Farms.
19: Taylor Fresh Foods, the parent company of Taylor Farms, is voluntarily recalling more products that include jalapenos because of worries about a possible salmonella contamination. Weeks after recalling iceberg lettuce, a grower in Sinaloa, Mexico, a supplier to Host Citrus Distributors, was identified as a potential source of the new salmonella outbreak. Taylor says they are no longer sourcing products from that farmer. The list of recalled products was distributed by Taylor Farms in multiple states with a best if used by date up to August 16, 2026. I'm Lisa Dwyer.
18: Overnight Russian strikes on Ukraine and Kyiv attacks on the Tatarstan region of Russia.
20: At least 10 people have been injured as a result of a Russian overnight attack in Sumy, the State Emergency Service of Ukraine reported on Monday. According to local authorities, hits are reported at three locations, with multi-story and private residential buildings, vehicles and non-residential premises damaged. Meanwhile, a Ukrainian drone attack on Monday on a Russian city has killed around 12 people and wounded dozens, authorities in the Tatarstan region say. Ukraine has targeted Russian oil facilities with long-range drones almost daily in recent months. The barrage causing fuel shortages in Russia, eating into Russian refining capacity and unsettling the Russian public. I'm Charles de Ledesma.
18: A powerful 7.4 magnitude earthquake has struck western Colombia, killing at least 111 people and damaging hundreds of buildings. The quake hit the remote Choco region on Monday. On Wall Street, the Dow down by 61 points, the Nasdaq dropping 85, with the S&P 500 lower by 4, oil near $82 a barrel. More at townhall.com.
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1: I'm Jerry Willis, and this is the Fox Business Report.
3: The major averages kicking off the new trading week lower as investors monitor U.S.-Iran developments and await consumer price inflation data that will be released on Wednesday morning. The reading will likely help determine the Fed's path for interest rates. Oil prices spiking on U.S.-Iran uncertainty, with West Texas Intermediate crude rising over $82 a barrel. Shares of airlines fell on rising oil prices. Energy and healthcare were the best performing sectors, while tech lagged. However, shares of Apple fell 1.5% following a downgrade from Jefferies. An analyst with the firm believes that the new iPhone design won't materialize anytime soon. The Dow winners, Chevron, Amgen, and Microsoft. The Dow decliners, Travelers, Sherwin-Williams, and NVIDIA. The Dow down 61 points, the NASDAQ lower by 85, S&P 500 down 5. That's your Fox Business Report. I'm Hillary Barsky, invested in you.
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6: 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I'm a week away from being down in Southern California. Just to let you know, next Monday, I will not be broadcasting live. It will be one of my previous broadcasts. That's because I'll be down in Southern California, actually with my family, to deliver one of my daughters into her dormitory at Chapman University. So it's a very exciting time for the Bergman family. It's also kind of a sad time because that means one of my daughters is going to be away for the upcoming school year. And she's never been away that long, and we've never had her away that long. So it's going to be challenging for all of us. But any of you who have ever had a child that went away to college, you know what I'm feeling right now. Unless you were glad to get them out of the house, which is not the case in the case of my daughter who's going to Chapman. I want to let you also know, because of that, just as a reminder, if you have a child that's going off to college or has already arrived at college and they're 18 years of age, you want to make sure that they have at least the fundamental legal documents in place before they go. And by that, I mean you want to make sure that they have a financial power of attorney, that they have an advance health care directive, and maybe even have a simple will. Now, people might say, well, why do they need a simple will? They don't own anything. Well, you know what? Your children probably own more things than you realize, especially things that you gave them that are now theirs because they've turned 18. Well, that's something to consider. So what I'm going to do is suggest, if you haven't done that before they go, go to my website at lawbob.com, L-A-W-B-O-B.com, and in the top menu, or if you're on your phone, look for resources. And in resources, you'll see their California statutory forms. And what I have there is the three forms that the legislature here in California have created for the use of people here in the state. One is a financial power of attorney, one is an advance healthcare directive, and one is a simple will. I make these available at no cost to anyone. You don't have to register or anything. You can just go to my website, find the form you want, click and download it, then you can use it. I don't make any guarantee that it's appropriate for your particular situation, but I have found that people should have at least the Advance Healthcare Directive and a durable power of attorney of some kind in place before they become incapacitated. Especially important if your child is now an adult going off to college. You have no authority to help them with those things unless they've given you that authority, because they're adults now. when they were minors, you were in charge of everything. Once they turn 18, they're in charge of everything, whether you like it or not. And that's what the California statutory forms, will at least put something in place for your children at this point in time. I'm assuming your children don't have lots of assets, but they do have health, and they can get injured. Heaven forbid, but they can get injured. So that's something I suggest that you do. While you're at my website, let me give you a little bit of a tour here. My website was completely redone and built from the ground up and launched 3 weeks ago, 3.5 weeks ago, basically. 3.5 weeks ago. It's been a little bit of time now. And I suggest go to my website at lawbob.com and do a little bit of a walk around. If you look at the top menu, you'll see my practice areas. And each one, there's estate planning, revocable living trusts, special needs trust, trust administration, Hegstat petitions, trust modification, powers of attorney, and Proposition 19 planning. Each one of those has a discussion to look at. So you can go read about the kinds of things that I actually do. The next thing is if you go to resources, you'll see on-demand webinars, live seminars, which don't have any scheduled right now, but you can go through there and express your interest. Plan Your Estate Radio, then some educational videos I have, the California Statutory Forms, and then my blog. My blog I really recommend because I am regularly publishing articles about the various things that I do, informational articles in my blog, and that would be a place to get some more information. I have a section there for clients. That's existing clients, and that includes client updates, plan design meeting, which is when somebody has hired me to actually do planning, and now they're ready to come back and talk with me about the homework that they've finished, and then the signing appointment, which is when people are actually ready to move forward and get their estate plan signed and put into effect. And then I have a dedicated link for my webinars, my 3 on-demand webinars. And they're on-demand, meaning that you can watch them any time of the day or night. You don't have to wait for when it's scheduled. Always available. And you can watch on your own schedule because of that. I have 3 different webinars. You've heard about this before if you've been listening for any length of time. I've got Estate Planning for Busy Parents. Just had a couple watch that, and they have 3 children who are under the age of 5. Wow, I can't even imagine that. Having 2 under the age of 5 was enough for me. But that's for those who have minor children. There's a Living Trust webinar for couples. That's for married couples with or without children. And then the Living Trust webinar for individuals, which is for those who are married or unmarried, or rather married and want to plan for their separate property, or who are unmarried, single, widowed, divorced. And that's where you can go and go to my website. I'd say go take some time to wander around on my website. It's been redesigned. It's much easier, it loads much more quickly, and I think it's visually much more pleasing than the one that I had before, which was, I'll be quite frank, it was so 5 years ago. In the world of the internet and websites, it's amazing how quickly a website actually can start looking really dated and old. But I'm hopeful that mine is going to stay pretty fresh for quite some long time. So, today I plan on going through some questions and comments from around the state of California, and then, time permitting, if I get through those, then I will actually go through some other things as we go forward here. So, let's jump right in. Got, I think, about a minute and a half left in this segment, and so let's see. Los Angeles, California. Person says, my grandma passed away and got a letter from, I guess, the lawyer saying, there's an estate for me, but I don't know what's going on. I haven't heard anything. It's been like 4 years. Why is it taking so long? Well, it could be any number of reasons. There could be problems gathering assets together. There could be issues with whether or not maybe a lawsuit had to be filed to get some property. Or it could just be that nobody is actually taking it seriously and nobody's moving it forward. It could be that the person put in charge of the estate is just not listening to the attorney, not following up, not coming in, not answering things, not signing things. There's a lot of reasons why an estate would be taking 4 years in order to be resolved. Most of the ones I've handled over the years, if everything's working properly, typically are done within about a year. But there's a lot of things that can cause an estate to take a long time to eventually be distributed, which is why I believe in using living trusts instead of going through the probate process. Okay, we're coming up on the first show break. When we come back, there'll be more Plan Your Estate Radio. This is your host, Attorney Bob Bergman, and I'll talk with you on the other side of the break.
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2: I'm Dan Loney with Your Money Now. The next step in AI investment has apparently been taken by NVIDIA. It's going to partner with several asset management firms on a $500 billion AI financing plan, according to CNBC. Apollo Global, Blackstone, Brookfield, Goldman Sachs are just some of the firms involved in the deal. And it again shows the importance of private capital in the financing, the costs of the AI boom. The cybersecurity conference Black Hat has once again highlighted the importance of firms like CrowdStrike and Palo Alto Networks. Analysts at the conference noted that AI agents have fundamentally changed the threat landscape. Shares of both companies were up about 5% today on the news. Wall Street lower across the board today on concerns of a lack of a peace deal between the U.S. and Iran. The Dow Industrials off 61 points, ending the day at 53,976. NASDAQ fell 85 points. S&P 500 lost 4. West Texas crude up 5% at $82 a barrel. That's Your Money Now.
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6: Hi, welcome back to the second segment of the show today. Okay, let's jump to San Francisco, California. Person says, my grandmother died and had a will. I've been told my name is in the will. I'd like to know if my name appears in her will or not. How do I check that my name is in my grandma's will? Well, the short answer is the law requires whoever is holding the original of somebody's will has the legal obligation to file that original will with the probate court in the county where the person who made the will is actually living at death. That is called lodging the will with the court. It's filed with the court. The person filing it pays $50 to the court for the privilege of filing that will. The court assigns a number to that will, separate from a case number, but just a number to identify the will, and then the will becomes part of the court's file. So if grandma lived in San Francisco, starting with that assumption, then whoever has the will should have taken that will and filed it. I'm assuming grandma's dead. If grandma's still alive, you have no right to see any will she might have unless she shows it to you herself. But if she's passed away, whoever has the will is legally supposed to file it with the probate court there in San Francisco. So you should be able to go to San Francisco and look up under her name. You may be able to go online. I haven't used their online service, but you may be able to go online and look up under her name and see if there has a will that has been lodged. And if that's the case, some counties you can actually look up the documents right online and even save a copy of them, like San Mateo works that way. I know Santa Clara does not work that way. You can see what's been filed, but you can't see the actual document that was filed. You can just see what's identified in the records. But you could go and go to the probate court there. Although once it's filed, it's probably in the records department there, San Francisco County, and look it up and get a copy of the will. You pay for a copy of the will, and now you can look at it and see if your name's in there. You may be able to look at it at the office there on a computer, actually look at the document and scan through it yourself and see if you're named in there. But that's, since court filings like this are public record, some courts make it easy to see, like San Mateo, others make it more difficult. You have to physically go to the court and look up on the court computers, look at the documents there. Recently in Santa Clara County, they have now authorized people to take pictures of documents that are on the screen of the court computers instead of having to get a copy and pay for a copy. You could take a picture of it yourself. If all you need to do is look at it, maybe find some important part. You could take a picture, a screenshot, if you will, with your camera, which is pretty cool. That means you don't have to necessarily pay and wait in line to get a copy of a document. You can take a picture of each page of the document if that's what you want to do. But that's a more recent phenomenon in Santa Clara County, certainly. It wasn't the case before. You had to actually get a copy from them if you wanted it. You were not allowed to use your camera in there. You were not allowed to use your camera inside the court, basically, or in the courthouse, but that's where they do permit it. So that's what that person might do. Okay, also out of San Francisco, person says, I'm a 30-year-old grown woman, 8.5 months pregnant with my first child. My mother passed away unexpectedly on June 13th. I'm her only child and sole heir. My uncle, my mother's brother, ran to the court and applied to be appointed administrator of her estate. I filed an objection. When my mother passed, my uncle became acting successor trustee of a large family trust that has nothing to do with my mother's estate. But since I'm objecting to him being appointed administrator of my mother's estate, even though I have priority under the law as her child, adult child, and sole heir, my uncle served me with a 30-day eviction notice today on a family home that's part of the trust that I am renting and entered into a year lease in April of this year. I've never been late on my rent, and all beneficiaries of that trust occupy one of the trust properties. He's on a power trip. I need a probate litigation attorney ASAP that can handle a case in the Sacramento County Probate Court. I'll tell you right now, it sounds like I can't tell from that whether the mother lived in San Francisco or the mother lived in Sacramento. If you are you can file a competing petition to be the administrator of your mother's estate, competing against your uncle, and you have priority under the law because you are the immediate adult descendant of your mother, and your uncle is not as closely related to your mother as you are under the law because he traces the relationship through your grandparents. But the other thing is, if he's giving you a 30-day notice, he has to have a basis for that. And if you were not paying rent, it would be a 3-day notice. But if he gives you a 30-day notice and you have a signed lease that was entered into April of this year, and I'm assuming is probably a year lease, maybe longer, he has no basis for giving you a notice to leave, which means if he's doing it on his own and you're forced to reply to an unlawful detainer by pointing out that you have actually a signed lease, he's going to be in trouble with the court. So you really need a tenant defense attorney, someone who represents tenants against landlords. Presumably he's now the landlord because he took over this trust. And if you have a signed lease, which is probably signed by your mother, I'm guessing, and you've been paying rent and everything, there's no basis for giving you a notice of any kind saying that you have to move. And it sounds like if he's doing it in retaliation, there might be some consequences for your uncle forcing this on you or forcing you to defend against a lawsuit that has no basis whatsoever. So, yeah, you need somebody in Sacramento. The place to ask is not in San Francisco. It's to ask in Sacramento. And that's what I would advise this person do is get yourself an eviction defense lawyer to represent you. And then ultimately, you might get yourself a regular civil litigation attorney to go after your uncle for trying to evict you from a property you were lawfully occupying under a lease. It's crazy. It's crazy what family does to family, isn't it? Okay, we're coming up on the mid-show break. When we come back, I'll continue with more Plan Your Estate Radio. This is attorney Bob Bergman.
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4: With SRN News, I'm Keith Peters in Washington. A powerful 7.4 magnitude earthquake has struck western Colombia, killing at least 111 people and damaging hundreds of buildings. President Abelardo de la Espriella declared an emergency to expedite funding for recovery. The quake hit the remote Choco region on Monday and was felt as far as Bogota. President Trump has signed an executive order that calls for spacing out childhood vaccines into separate medical visits and splitting the combined measles, mumps, and rubella vaccine into three different shots. Trump has long suspected that the number of timings of vaccines could play a role in autism spectrum disorder. On Wall Street, the Dow down by 61 points, the Nasdaq dropped 85. More details at srnnews.com.
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6: Hi, welcome back to the third segment of the show today. Okay, Ramona, California. Person asked the question, can I change the title of my California home with a simple affidavit if title says his name and my name. So let's see, that would be like John Smith and Jane Smith. Person says, my spouse died this year. The title of our California home says his name and my name, nothing else. We've owned the house since 1978, have refinanced multiple times, and none of the finance companies suggested we change the legal names on the title. Well, let's start first by saying that finance companies are not in the business of advising anybody how they should hold title to a piece of real estate that they own. In fact, they are legally barred from advising somebody how they should hold title because finance companies are not attorneys. They're not members of the State Bar of California. Same thing would happen with a realtor. You buy a house, the realtor is not going to advise you how to take title of that purchase, or shouldn't anyway, and neither will a title company. It's left up to you, the purchaser of a property, to decide how to take title to that purchase. And I can guarantee it's not something that's taught in school. It's not something that's obvious either. In this case, if this couple purchased the house just in both their names with nothing else, there's a presumption under the law that they own the property as tenants in common, which means that each one of them owns a divided 50% interest in the house. And the spouse dying would mean that there's now a half interest in the house that is kind of floating around out there. But it gets a little more complicated than that. The likelihood is that if this couple purchased the house in both their names in 1978 and have owned it in the marriage the entire time, and it was purchased in the marriage with monies from the marriage, then it's likely legally community property under the law. It's just that the title to the property does not reflect that. So what this surviving spouse is likely going to need to do to clear the title, and what I would likely recommend, is that this person consider filing a spousal property petition in the Superior Court, in the probate court, in the county where they live. And what a spousal property petition does is two things. First thing is it identifies, hey, here's a property, and half of this property is mine, meaning the person filing the petition, because it's community property. My name's on the title, so half of it's mine as community property because I'm a 50% owner. My spouse's half, in his or her name, is community property. And because it's community property, under the law, because there's no will, no trust, that's what it sounds like, that community property passes to me as the surviving spouse as a matter of law. So, Judge, I'm asking you to do two things. First of all, confirm that my half of the property passes to me as community property, and my deceased spouse's half of the property passes to me because I'm the surviving spouse and it's community property. Now, there's some technical requirements to filing a petition like that, but that is the cleanest way to confirm that the property not only is now all yours, but that it's community property, which is very important for tax purposes. Because if it's not community property, if it's 50-50 tenancy in common property, you as the surviving spouse would only receive a step up in the cost basis, which is the income tax based on the property, of 50% of the property. You've owned it since 1978. That's a long time. let's see, I'm trying to do it in my head, but whenever we go across the change in the century, it's kind of hard to calculate anymore. Something that seems like it's 20 years actually turns out to be 40 years. Well, 1978, that is 48 years? Yeah, 48 years. I can guarantee it's gone up quite a bit in 48 years from 1978. Even maybe in Ramona, California. And you'd want to have, as community property, you want to have the value of that property be revalued to the date of death value when that first spouse passed away. That way, the surviving spouse, if the surviving spouse wished to sell the property and

first spouse. So that's what it would be, a spousal property petition. Okay, moving on to Paso Robles, California. My mother created a special needs trust for my 50% inheritance when she died in 2004, although I was never receiving SSI. Let me pause right now and say, you can be a special needs person and not be receiving SSI. Receiving SSI is not a requirement for being a special needs person. It is maybe one of the benefits available to a special needs person, but it's not a requirement in order to be a special needs person. Going on, I found no written acceptance showing that either successor trustee formally accepted the position as trustee of this trust, and the special needs trust apparently never had a separate bank account. I've never received a complete accounting, despite substantial trust assets that included real estate, rental income, loans, and sale proceeds. Distributions stopped in 2021, and my brother now claims no money remains. The trust's 21-year termination provision was reached on April 26, 2025, but my share has not been distributed. I'm seeking a probate trust attorney to determine who had lawful authority, compel a full forensic accounting, protect the remaining property, and recover any assets that were mismanaged or improperly transferred. Yeah, it sounds like you've already waited for several years. It may be that it has been emptied out by your brother. He may have taken everything, spent it on himself, or squirreled it away somewhere. You're going to have a long, long fight ahead of you trying to figure out what happened to the money and property in your trust. It's very sad, but this happens all the time out there, people. Happens all the time. When people are left in charge, some people should never be left in charge of their own inheritance. Some people should never be left in charge of the inheritance of another, and that includes a sibling. Now, some siblings are honorable, trustworthy, and are good choice. Other ones, very bad choice. But I see family making bad choices in the area of estate planning all the time. This is not a new phenomenon, that's for sure. Ontario, California. My father passed away less than a week ago. And this actually came through a couple days ago. He told me I was a beneficiary of his trust. My dad's living trust has real properties that generate income. My dad named a California licensed professional fiduciary. What do I need to do? Okay. I have no income. Live in a house dad bought for me to live in. I asked for a right to occupy as a beneficiary and was told no by my dad. And last year, the trustee filed a restraining order on me, so I'm restrained and he's protected. Thank you. Okay. Well, you're a beneficiary. That means presumably that you're receiving money or property, or you're going to receive some combination of that. But I'd want to know, why was a restraining order filed against you? Were you making threats against the professional fiduciary? I mean, right there, that's kind of a red flag to me. Professional fiduciaries don't typically take an action like that unless somebody is threatening them, maybe threatening them with physical harm or something similar. So I would want to look more into this before kind of giving an opinion. But in general, if you're a beneficiary, it's up to the trustee to do things that are in your best interest, and maybe requesting an accounting, first of all, would be the first order of business. Ask for an accounting from the trustee so you know just what's yours and what you're supposed to be getting and what you're entitled to. Okay, we're coming up with the third break of the show, and when we come back, I will finish out the show.
This is Attorney Bob Bergman, your host of Plan Your State Radio. Stay tuned for a few minutes for

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1: With an SRN News Business Brief, I'm Bob Agnew. There's been another recall by Taylor Farms.
2: Taylor Fresh Foods, the parent company of Taylor Farms, is voluntarily recalling more products that include jalapenos because of worries about a possible salmonella contamination. Weeks after recalling iceberg lettuce, a grower in Sinaloa, Mexico, a supplier to Host Citrus Distributors, was identified as the potential source of the new salmonella outbreak. Taylor says they are no longer sourcing products from that farmer. The list of recalled products was distributed by Taylor Farms in multiple states.
1: That is Lisa Dwyer reporting. The U.S. stock market edged downward. Trade of food might reopen and get the global flow of crude oil going on.
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10: 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Amazon founder Jeff Bezos is part of a group that's looking to buy a stake in legendary British soccer club Liverpool. Facebook co-founder Eduardo Saverin is reportedly part of the group as well. They are looking to purchase a 30% stake of the club, which is currently owned by Fenway Sports Group. Their investment would bring the valuation up to around $6 billion. The Powerball jackpot is up to $905 million for Monday's drawing. There have been 42 consecutive drawings without someone getting every number correct. The odds of winning are slim, 1 in 292.2 million for Powerball. But if you win and you take the lump sum, you'll take home almost $392 million before taxes. Wall Street started out the week lower. Investors concerned about the Middle East and potential peace between the U.S. and Iran. Dow was off 61 points at 53,976. NASDAQ fell 85 points. S&P 500 lost 4. That's your money now.
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13: And welcome back to the final segment of the show today. So I only have a couple more questions and comments to cover. And then we'll just talk in general in this my last week before I head off to Southern California to take one of my daughters down to Chapman University to load her into her new dorm, maybe meet her new roommates, and spend a couple of days there at the campus going to various presentations and things like that. It's a very exciting chapter in the life of my family as I have a daughter heading off to Chapman University to the Dodge Film School. And another daughter will be heading off to Foothill College next month to start the process of becoming an X-ray technician through the Radiologic Technology Program. It's an exciting time watching your little girls be all grown up, going off into college to study things that they're passionate about, and to become the best version of themselves that they can. It's very exciting. Very, very exciting indeed as a dad. Okay, Pasadena, California. Person said, my older parents have sold their home in Nevada and are moving to a retirement facility in California. Why? Because it's more affordable here in California? I don't know, but let's set that to one side. Do they need to create a new trust in California? Do they even need a trust at this point when their only property is a joint bank account and retirement accounts? The short answer is, if all they have is a joint bank account and retirement accounts, and they can name beneficiaries on those, they probably don't need a trust, but they should update their financial powers of attorney and advance healthcare directives, and maybe make new wills, new simple wills. They probably don't need a new trust as long as they have other things kind of in place. All right, last one for today, Oakland, California. My father died here in California in 2025 after a long road following a traumatic brain injury in 2023. I live in Colorado, as do my siblings. Neither I nor my siblings have been served anything personally. Through a family member, I received scans of a notice of hearing and petition for order determining trust title to property, a Hegstat petition. Sound familiar out there? Received that on August 13th, which is kind of a neat trick because it's not August 13th yet, it's August 10th. I think what the person means is there's a hearing scheduled for August 13th, which is, by my calculations, that's later this week. It includes a copy of a living trust dated 2023 and a service list to an address I've never lived at or one of my siblings last lived at in 2019. The petitioner, who is named a successor trustee and alternate successor trustees, they have our phone numbers. I'm looking for what our options are in this situation. Okay, well, the first thing I would say is read the petition, see what the petition is asking for. The petition will have a copy of your father's trust from 2023 attached to it. Read that trust and see whether it says you're a beneficiary of this trust or not. If it says you are not a beneficiary of the trust, then that may very well raise the question whether or not your father, who had a TBI, traumatic brain injury, in 2023, whether or not he had the mental capacity to execute a trust in 2023, especially if that was after his injury was suffered. If it turns out that you and your siblings have been cut out of your father's estate, then you might very well want to get together collectively and hire an attorney to appear on your behalf at the hearing and object that object to the petition. Say, we object to this petition. And that at least should be able to buy you some time to hire an attorney to do an investigation and determine whether or not this trust was properly obtained or not. Now, I will say, very hard to challenge a trust that somebody did, unless you can demonstrate that at the time the trust was signed, the person did not have the mental capacity to execute a document like a trust. That could be because the person had severe dementia or Alzheimer's. It could be because the person had a traumatic brain injury and was not able to process information and maybe was presenting as severely demented because of the TBI. But I will say there is nothing ironclad about challenging a trust. It may be the hardest thing in the world to do, to actually challenge a trust. Okay, well, that's it for today. I'll be back in 2 weeks because I'm out next week in Southern California. This is
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18: News this hour from Town Hall. I'm Keith Peters in Washington. A strong earthquake has hit the South American country of Colombia.
19: A powerful 7.4 magnitude earthquake has struck western Colombia.
2: shaking the South American nation and neighboring Ecuador, prompting people to evacuate homes and buildings. The epicenter was in San Jose del Palmar, about 250 miles west of Colombia's capital, Bogota. The U.S. Geological Survey says the earthquake struck at a depth of 66 miles. Officials say there are injuries and serious damage to buildings. It follows two back-to-back 7.2 and 7.5 magnitude earthquakes in Venezuela in late June. I'm Lisa Dwyer.
18: A spicy item, a particular variety of chili pepper, is the subject of the latest food recall we're hearing about.
19: Taylor Fresh Foods, a parent company of Taylor Farms, is voluntarily recalling some products that include jalapenos because of worries about possible salmonella contamination. The announcement comes a few weeks after Taylor Farms voluntarily recalled its iceberg lettuce products sourced from Mexico because of a potential link to a multi-state cyclospora outbreak that has sickened people across the U.S. Rich Thomason reporting.
18: The National Oceanic and Atmospheric Administration says the contiguous United States set a record for the hottest month ever in July. Last month averaged 76.89 degrees Fahrenheit across the lower 48 states, eclipsing the Dust Bowl's July 1936 reading by an eighth of a degree. Although it was unusually cool in Alaska, hotter than normal conditions blanketed the lower 48. On Wall Street, the Dow down by 61 points, the S&P lower by 4. More at townhall.com.
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0: I'm Lauren Simonetti, and this is the Fox Business Report.
1: The major averages finishing lower and pulling back from record highs notched last week as investors await key inflation data on Wednesday. Oil prices spiking on U.S.-Iran uncertainty, reviving inflation worries, with West Texas Intermediate crude settling over $82 a barrel. The big event this week is the Consumer Price Index report for July, which could change the narrative on inflation. Fed officials remain divided on whether to raise interest rates as they monitor the oil shock from the war with Iran. Shares of airlines and cruise operators fell as oil prices spiked. The Dow down 61 points, the Nasdaq lower by 85, S&P 500 down 5. Shares of Nvidia falling 3%, the AI darling teaming up with Wall Street asset managers as part of a $500 million AI infrastructure push. That's your Fox Business Report. I'm Hillary Barsky, invested in you.
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5: Gentlemen, happy that you are listening. It's the 10th. I believe it's August. It's 2026. And here in Central Florida, little did I know, school started today? Whatever happened to summer for kids? I don't remember when I was young going back to school August 10th. Maybe it's just me. Hey, hope you had a good weekend. As always, a ton to cover. We do the markets and the things that affect the markets. We do the economy and the things that affect the economy, whether it's us or them, the Morlocks. And we'll have a bunch to say about the Morlocks today in both sides of the aisle. We do talk markets, the economy, your job, your industry, debt, deficits, scams, shams, corruption, insider trading, self-dealing, all kinds of crap. And if you don't get this radio show in your city, we'll post at GaryK.com. We'll also post on our X feed. If you don't follow us on X, just put our name in there. And if you'd like to email us, just be nice. You can disagree with us 100%. Just be nice and respectful. I can disagree with you 100%. I'll be nice and respectful unless you like Hamas or a racist or you robbed a bank today or you shot somebody. First things first. As you know, as president, I would have impeached Joe Biden just for what he did at the border. But we are finding out that his cancer has spread pretty badly to the bones. His son has said that it's really affecting him. He has lots of pain that he's dealing with. We wish him well. Good health. Hopefully recovery. We hate seeing that. We put aside everything talking about health. Today on the show, as I stated, we're going to start with oil prices and why. And then we'll go into, there is a definitive change. And we've been telling you this for a while. A definitive change in life in general, in the market, especially in the technology arena. And whatever else comes to mind. So where do I want to start? Oil prices are up $4. So as we have told you here, we don't pull any punches, and this is not to rip him, whatever. The president screwed this whole thing up with Iran, complete miscalculations, too much talking, too much yapping, too much lying about what's going on. We're in control. We're doing this. We're doing that. We're doing this. Let me explain something to each and every one of you. Iran has Trump by the grapefruits. You got that? I don't know how, but they were able to control the Strait of Hormuz, even though the president says we are not. That is number one. Number two, complete miscalculation and lies about Iran's ability and how much armory they have and still have. And leave no doubt, where the president is right, we did a lot of damage to them, but he keeps saying they're done, they're history, they're out of here, this, that. Not true. And now the president comes out. I don't know if the words give up, just give up. He's now using the terminology, he's going low key, that Iran has so much trouble with inflation, their economy, that we're just going to. Iran came out and just shot the middle finger at him. So oil prices up $4. Iran has come out and said, we're controlling it. We're going to do what we want. If you try to stop, we're going to do this and that and this and that and this and that. And the other part is the empty. The empty. The continued promises, and this is where I keep saying the president needs to shut up, that we're going to bomb the living you-know-what out of them if they, and the president did a red line, if they kill any more of our people, and they did, and the president, what'd he do? Did a little tit-for-tat. So empty threats on top of it. So I don't know where this goes. All I can tell you, it doesn't just feel like, it looks like we have backed away. Oil prices are going up now, not because of back and forth of war, but because Iran had said, we're closed. And we're going to do it our way, and that's that. So that did not help today. What also does not help, and I want you to, this is to me, I'm not going to say more important, but as important, yields. The 10-year yield is back up to 4.699, and I am telling you, that headwinds will show up in the economy if we head on towards 5 and more. On top of that, you will have the central bank forced, listen carefully, forced to raise rates on their end. I did not like what happened today with yields and oil prices. I'm going to leave it with that on the president. I think I've, and it's not anything new we've been saying to you, we just feel total miscalculation and a lot of BS out of his mouth for months. To you, the American public, on what's going on. We hope for better. That said, something happened today that really hasn't happened in the past with oil stocks. They rallied up when oil went up. But kind of in a drift fashion, oil stocks today were up big. What I would call a strong move. If things weren't so darn news-driven, meaning I don't know if oil drops $10 tomorrow for other news to come out, I'd be jumping on oil. The stocks. The refiners are the strongest, but I have to tell you today, big oil. Strong Chevron in the Dow, up $8. Exxon used to be in the Dow, up almost $7. So some of the big stuff also. The OIH, the oil services, was up 6% today. The XOP, almost 6% today. The exploration and production. Big oil was up 4.7%. So just letting you know, oils. But I repeat, that darn thing is so news-driven, I do not know what's next. I don't know. It's fluid, but I repeat, somebody needs to wake up General Patton or somebody in the know, because whoever is handling this whole thing, buffoonery. And just so you know, we don't take any joy in stating this, but we promised ourselves years ago to tell you how we feel and the truth. Up next, a lot of jello moving on the plate. That's up next on Investor's Edge.

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4: 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The Democratic Socialists of America want a revolution. They want to eliminate the police, empty jails, socialize medical care and housing, and eventually take their revolution through the entire society. As for the nation's constitutional system, nothing less than a new revolution will do. They're demanding the abolition of the Electoral College. They want to eliminate the presidency. They want to eliminate the Senate. On their website, they also have an article promising to rip up the old rulebook. That old rulebook is called the Constitution of the United States of America. Brace yourselves for a political transformation that has the potential to reshape the entire American political landscape. Throw away the U.S. Constitution, destroy the free market, eliminate private ownership of corporations and real estate, and build a brave new world. Comrades, you have been warned. 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
0: And welcome once again to Investor's Edge. Thanks for being with us today. Okay. We started with oils. I'm going to go to the other side now.
6: Bitcoin. Has been in a trading range now at the bottom at yearly lows, just off yearly lows for 1, 2, 3, 4, 5, 6, 7, 8, 9. We're in the 10th week. Drop, drop, drop, drop, drop. Stop going down, but can't get going. If it breaks the lows, it is going to invite a lot more selling. I want to be careful with my words, and I am not going to mention names. I watched a shill, I call them shills, for Bitcoin and crypto and all that. Somebody on TV today saying, quoting somebody who said Bitcoin's going to go up 20 or 30% a year for the next 20 or 30 years. Which is about as asinine, asinine, asinine thing I have ever heard. That's worse than that lady calling for 1.5 million in Bitcoin by 2030. Whenever you hear outrageous predictions, I'm not telling you to ignore them. Remember them, though. That's all. Just remember them. What's Bitcoin at? It's like 60,000? I'm still watching interviews with somebody who called for 150,000 in December and January and February. And he actually, this person actually came out with a Bitcoin mining something or other for Ethereum. And it's been crushed. Losing his ass. And he's still quoted. I don't understand. It's just like the woman who's still down 50-some-odd percent since 21. Quoted. I don't get it. Just be careful. I can promise you there is no asset ever that's going to go up 30% a year for 20 or 30 years. Let's move on. Next. The semis remain not in good shape. It's the best way I can put it. The software areas continue to get better. CrowdStrike up 10, Palo Alto Networks up 20, Net up 10. Datadog last week gaps down terribly on earnings. Fills half the gap today, up 11%. The IGV up another 2.25%, while the SOX today was down 3%. And I want to let you know I've already scanned 100 semiconductor stocks. Man, not great. You know, we talked to you about bearish wedges and what that means, bearish wedges. Something drops and bounces up a little bit of the ways or halfway, and it looks like going from 8 to 2 and then drops again. That's what a lot of the semis look like. In technology, it is software now, not semis. Just letting you know. That also goes for most artificial intelligence. And what I mean artificial intelligence, we're talking the construction people that were building data centers, the data center people, the memory, the data storage, the electronic parts, and all that. It is a complete changing of the playing field. And this has been going on a while, but I will let you know, it is getting accentuated. It's getting accentuated. Amazing. Amazing in my eyes. Next, Apple. Only down 5 today. It was down 7. Somebody downgraded it today. Still under pressure. If it breaks below 300, will lead to more negative out of our mouth. As long as it holds 300 for right now, but still it's not in great shape. Travel related, getting more bearish. Already topped, just letting you know, hotels. Go look at HLT, Hyatt Hilton. Go look at Marriott. These babies are topped. Those are just hotels. Airlines. They were having their way, but rolling over badly now. I gather oil prices maybe? I don't know. Some are better than others. I just think they're in a void, which takes me to the cruise lines. Well, as we have stated, Viking, by far and away, has separated itself from the rest. I have to tell you, Carnival acts like crap. Royal Caribbean, decent reaction rolling over. And Norwegian acts like double crap. So travel related. And I can safely tell you that they've been under a little pressure while oil prices were going down. The fact that they went up today, of no help. Up next, we'll pick apart the market even more. This is the one and only Investor's Edge.

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5: I'm Dan Loney with Your Money Now. Wall Street started out the week lower as investors worried about the lack of a peace deal between the U.S. and Iran. The Dow Industrial Average down 61 points at 53,976. NASDAQ was off by 85 and the S&P 500 fell by 4. Oil prices were on the rise again because of that concern. West Texas crude was up 5% at $82.11 a barrel. Taiwan Semiconductor posted a big revenue jump in July as the demand for AI-related chips continues to grow. TSMC, the world's biggest chip manufacturer, had revenue of a U.S. equivalent of $14.5 billion, up almost 45% year over year. Taiwan Semi shares up slightly in Monday trading. Meanwhile, Boeing announced that it's selling off three of its subsidiaries to Archer Aviation. In return, Boeing will receive a stake in Archer's startup focused on electric vehicles with vertical takeoff. Archer shares were up 12% today. And that is Your Money Now.
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12: With SRN News, I'm Keith Peters in Washington. President Trump has signed an executive order that calls for spacing out childhood vaccines into separate medical visits and splitting the combined measles, mumps, and rubella vaccine into three different shots. Trump has long suspected that the number or timing of vaccines could play a role in autism spectrum disorder. Canada has put its military on standby to help battle wildfires in British Columbia, where one person has died and thousands have been forced to flee their homes as fast-moving blazes are wreaking destruction. Defense Minister David McGuinty said on Monday that the Canadian Armed Forces are in constant contact with provincial and federal officials. On Wall Street, the Dow down by 61 points, the NASDAQ dropped 85. More details at srnnews.com.
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17: Comes highly recommended. You're going to feel better if you talk to him.

Hey, yo. So, full and fair disclosure, we have seen no sales biotechs soar to the upside. We've seen some no sales biotechs bought out for billions of dollars. But we've also seen no sales biotechs make an announcement like the placebo did better than the drug in phase two trials and drops 50% overnight. And I think in our time on this show, maybe 150 to 200 names we have highlighted that have done that. 10X Therapeutics closed Friday at $13.45. Friday, $13.45. It closed today at $1.39, down 89.77%. Of course, on a gap to the downside. Just letting you know. Missed primary endpoint in phase three trials. And I must tell you, I decided to look back on the company. It looks like it came. Am I wrong? I'm going to have to double check this. It used to be much higher. Just letting you know. Next, I don't like the way housing stocks continue to trade. I don't like how the truckers are trading. And housing is not helped by the higher yields. And we have highlighted for you the housing business for a long while. Fantasyland in many areas is coming down. I just saw a Colorado ranch go for $32 million. It was up for sale for $125 million. Now, obviously, that is a sample that is not the norm, but I'm just letting you know. A very nice Colorado ranch. I believe it was Aspen. But I'm seeing it in many an area. Just letting you know. That's a buyer's market. Simple as that. Buyer's market. Let's continue. I'm a little perplexed on some other things. Celestica, symbol CLS. In the last year, made $8 a share in earnings. Has a market cap of $36 billion, but announces a secondary offering of stock to raise money? Huh. Intel. Today announces a secondary. Intel. $15 billion common stock offering with an option for another $2.25 billion. Intel has said it will substantially increase additional liquidity for general corporate purchases, including capital expenditures, but they are diluting their shareholders by doing it. The reasoning is, hey, wait a minute, the shareholders have done well in the last months.
But it, for me, it all comes under the heading of, really? Which takes me to NVIDIA. And I'm just going to read to you the news.

Nvidia was dropped $7 on the news, only closed down about $5. I'm just, I always wonder. I always wonder. So a little bit of that is going on. Next. Last Wednesday, we said that we thought gold had a chance. First time in a while. Turn the corner, turn up, stop the bear. Because it gapped up back above the 50-day. Well, the next day did nothing. Friday, gapped up again. Today, up another percent on gold. The gold miners are stronger than the gold, which is actually a good thing to see. I do want to let you know that silver got back above the 50-day on Friday. That was up 3% today. So looks like gold and silver. We never know if it's going to work. We never know how long something lasts, how far something goes, but gold and silver. And we have not mentioned them in a decent way in 7, 8 months. So just letting you know, gold and silver. Next. Never have a bias. Oh, forget that for a second. SpaceX was doing nothing all day, and in the last I don't know hour, if I can find it, I take it back. In the last 45 minutes, ramped up and finished up $4 again today, and it's back above the IPO price. They got it done. Remember when it was crating down almost near 100, we were saying we're really surprised that they didn't hold that 135. Well, they're back above and I will tell you, over the weekend, the talk of $1 trillion in sales, 2030, pervaded the air. Analysts coming out saying $1 trillion, and that Starlink would be $1 trillion itself. And Elon came out and said more, and I guess the market liked what they had to say. Just letting you know. So SpaceX, I've been hoping for a pullback. They couldn't pull it back today. I think it was down a couple of bucks during the day, but finished up 4%. And I have no edge right here. We'll let you know if I do get an edge. Valuation still in the trees. Just remember, valuation is what somebody is willing to pay until they are no longer willing to pay. And of course, if they do $1 trillion in 2030, but it's only 2026. I did a whole little thing on SpaceX this weekend. I think they're going to have very strong growth going forward. This talk of Starlink being on cars also for Wi-Fi. All kinds of talk. Hey, up next, this, that, and the other thing, or whatever else. This is the one and only Investor's Edge.

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1: With an SRN News Business Brief, I'm Bob Agnew. There's been another recall by Taylor Farms.
2: Taylor Fresh Foods, the parent company of Taylor Farms, is voluntarily recalling more products that include jalapenos because of worries about a possible salmonella contamination. Weeks after recalling iceberg lettuce, a grower in Sinaloa, Mexico, a supplier to Host Citrus Distributors, was identified as the potential source of the new salmonella outbreak. Taylor says they are no longer sourcing products from that farm. The list of recalled products was distributed by Taylor Farms in multiple states.
1: That is Lisa Dwyer reporting. The U.S. stock market edged downward. Tonight, reopening it, the global flow of crude oil going on.
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4: I'm Maria Bartiromo, and this is the Fox Business Report.
5: The major averages kicking off the new trading week lower as investors monitor U.S.-Iran developments and await consumer price inflation data that will be released on Wednesday morning. The reading will likely help determine the Fed's path for interest rates. Oil prices spiking on U.S.-Iran uncertainty, with West Texas Intermediate crude settling around $82 a barrel. The Dow down 61 points, the Nasdaq lower by 85, S&P 500 down 5. And shares of Apple falling 1.5% following a downgrade from Jefferies. An analyst with the Wall Street firm believes that the new iPhone design will not materialize anytime soon. In addition, Apple is said to be testing memory chips from China's CXMT. Shares of Rocket Labs are wavering after hours. The space launch services and tech provider reported mixed earnings for its second quarter. That's your Fox Business Report. I'm Hillary Barsky, invested in you.
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8: I'm Dan Lody with Your Money Now. Levels in the U.S. Strategic Petroleum Reserves have fallen to their lowest levels in over four decades. Data released by the Energy Department on Monday showed levels falling by 6 million last week to 298.7 million barrels. That's the lowest since 1983. Pressure from the Iran war is placing a strain on inventories. Taiwan Semiconductor posted a big revenue jump in July as demand for AI-related chips continues to grow. TSMC, the world's biggest chip manufacturer, had revenue of a U.S. equivalent of $14.5 billion, up almost 45% year over year. Taiwan Semi shares were up slightly in Monday trading. Wall Street started out the week lower, with investors worried about what's going on in the Middle East and no peace deal between the U.S. and Iran. The Dow was off 61 points, ending the day at 53,976. NASDAQ fell 85 points, and the S&P 500 lost 4. And that's Your Money Now.
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0: So, the Dow was only down 60, NASDAQ 85, NASDAQ 100 was down 100. Semis, the stocks down 362, and it fell into the close. Advanced declines 1826, New York 2028, NASDAQ. And again, software strong, semis weak. Complete change. Remember this, for a long while, software crumbling, all semis. Complete change. Complete change. Well, as you know, we believe President Trump's a socialist. The right won't ever call him a socialist, but we believe in, if it looks like a duck, what do they say, looks like a duck and all that, quacks like a duck. They've taken positions in many companies now, it's being disclosed. He's threatened gas stations if they don't lower their price or else. He told gas companies, oil companies, they need to lower prices and give back money to the consumers. He tariffs back and forth, back and forth, back and forth. The self-dealing and corruption of him and his family. Want me to continue? I can do more. Anyway, we pull no punches on this. And we hope he never finds out we say this. But in case you don't know, there's the left. And if you knew us, listen carefully. I don't give a crap if you're white, black, Jew, Christian, Sikh, trans, Muslim, short, tall, fat, skinny, Mets fan, Yankees fan, well, maybe Yankees fan. I couldn't care less. I don't see race and creed and color and religion. I've had it up to my ears throughout my life, and some of my black friends who've been talked down to and treated like crap. I've seen racism to Jewish state. I see it everywhere. Here in Orlando a few years ago, on top of the highway, you had these people with Nazi salutes and stuff. We've all seen it. And fortunately, we do not think that is the majority. So when I come after politicians like Mondami, I couldn't give a crap if he's Muslim, Sikh, white, black. Does I only care about policy, outcome, intent, and whether they're BSing or not? Does not matter to me. I got to tell you, as much as I think this Republican Party sucks, and by the way, they voted in the Attorney General that targeted people because they were so-called enemies of Trump. This guy shouldn't be Attorney General. He shouldn't even be practicing law. But this left party, you can call them Democrats, socialists, Marxists, communists, I couldn't give a crap. I care about policy. As bad as the Republicans are running deficits and BSing about it, tariffs, which is raising taxes, my goodness gracious, the crap. And just so you know, we have studied the Castros in Cuba. We have studied Chavez and this guy Maduro in Venezuela, who destroyed the countries. We've studied all these people. I have to tell you, this is who they are. They got this Democratic Senate candidate. His name is Abdul El Sayed. I couldn't care if his name was Tom Jones. I listened to what he had to say. I went back and saw what his proposals are. Holy smokes. if these people ever get a hold of the country and get their policies in. Fortunately, Mamdani, who's running New York City, he is stymied by not being able to do things because he's just the mayor of a city, not the state. He's not the governor. But the ideas are communist. They're not Marxist or social. They're communist. The means of production, the control of commerce, communist. And we will keep you apprised. It's going to be very interesting to see who's going to win. What's even more interesting right now is I don't think there's any moderate Dems out there, but they're moderate compared to some of these other people. The moderates, we'll call them moderates, are disavowing these people. They're from the what is called the Democratic Socialists of America. No, they are communists. I watched a couple of interviews this week. I'm like, holy crap, is this possible? That these people, they seem kind of bright, and which means they probably read up about communism and have to know it's destroyed everything. So what gives? The answer is, I'm not in their brains. I don't know. Just remember, communism, socialism, Marxism is all about control. It is not about the people. It's not about helping people. It's all about control. This yutz running New York City wants to do a supermarket 30% below normal price, which means they ain't going to have any products to sell, and they're going to be lined up 2 miles back. They started by saying there'd be IDs, and then when everybody came after them because they don't want voter ID, they took that back. So millionaires can go line up for 30% off. These dumbasses. It's amazing to watch. And don't get me started with the get rid of the jails and police and all that crap. We'll talk more as we move forward. You have a great evening. Drive carefully. When you get home, do like we do. Make sure you hug your family, hug your children. They will feel better. You will feel better. I promise. Stay well. Be well. I always appreciate your time. Good night.
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5: News this hour from Town Hall. I'm Keith Peters in Washington. President Trump signed a sweeping executive order to scale back childhood immunizations. Mr. Trump says his executive order revamps childhood vaccine recommendations, calling for them to be spaced out.
6: So the MMR, we want to have separate visits, separate times. The vaccine being broken into three separate single doses and vaccines being administered in separate visits. For example, at 1 year, you should have five separate visits for vaccines rather than getting them all in the same day.
5: The renewed focus on vaccines marks a departure from his administration's recent efforts to emphasize less controversial health policies ahead of November's midterms. Today, Joint Base Charleston in South Carolina has been officially renamed Joint Base Lindsey Graham. Senator Darlene Graham says it's fitting that a Joint Air Force Base Naval Weapons Station in Lindsey Graham's home state is being renamed for him.
7: What an honor for my brother, and what a tribute to his 33 years of service. Lindsey loved the Air Force. He loved its mission. He loved wearing the uniform of his country. His interest in foreign affairs and national security started with his service in the Air Force. Many of you don't know this, but Lindsey originally wanted to be a pilot. He actually got his pilot's license in high school, but he had issues with hearing in one ear. So he chose to become a lawyer instead, and the rest, of course, is history.
5: Canada has put its military on standby to help battle wildfires in British Columbia, where one person has died and thousands have been forced to flee their homes as fast-moving blazes are wreaking destruction. On Wall Street, the Dow down by 61 points, the NASDAQ dropped 85. More on these stories at townhall.com.
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14: Good afternoon, fellow investors, and welcome back to InvestTalk. This is our Monday, August 10th, 2026. Edition of Invest Talk, and we have a special show. We have Luke with me. I know you guys like when we both do it together. We have a double trouble, I guess you can call it.
15: I don't want to call us that. We gotta come up with something better. It's something too cliched. Better. Oh yeah,
14: that is very cliche. Well, let's throw it in the robot. See what they give us. We do that. We'll figure it out. But nonetheless, we are here to help you become better investors. Give you some perspective, some data, answer your investment questions. Do that whole thing that we do each and every weekday. And in just a bit, we'll talk about today's market performance and run down the show topics for the hour. But as usual, we'll tackle this first caller question right now.
16: 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I love your show. 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Thank you so much, and I'll listen on the show. Take care.
14: All right, looking at Medtronic, MDT is the symbol, a name that we actually own for clients. Earnings are expected to be up 8% this year, 7% next year. It had a rough kind of start to the year, but bouncing back as of late, it's rallied pretty nicely. And it's a consistent business, a very good business, $115 billion market cap. Return on equity right around 10%. Good free cash flow, about $5.5 billion. Overall, a good balance sheet, and the dividend yield is about 3.3%. I think they just raised it, if I remember correctly, raised that dividend. So there's a lot to like about the business. Do you have anything to add, Luke?
15: Yeah, I mean, from a earnings perspective, it looks like they had their highest annual revenue growth in 10 years. You know, you mentioned that it has really had a rough start to the year, and it certainly did. It's up 17% over the past 3 months, though. I think something that's important to note here is that healthcare broadly had a rough start to the year.
14: Definitely.
15: It you know, when you think about this AI trade, money has to come from somewhere. And there was a bit of a rotation out of healthcare into some of those tech and tech-focused names. And so when you're looking at Medtronic and how it performs, you kind of look at it within the context of the industry. And with it still being down 7% this year, it's still outperforming its industry by 1.6% this year, 14% last year. So that, to me, kind of signals it's more of a broader trend within the sector rather than something that is you know, systematic or rather symptomatic of something within the individual company itself.
14: Yeah, that's underappreciated, is that capital is finite. And when investors are chasing a hot sector, that money either comes from off the sidelines, or oftentimes it also comes from other sectors that get hurt in the process. And I think healthcare was certainly one of those, because there's a lot of uncertainty with what's going on with RFK and the Health and Human Services, and whether or not, you know, that's going to change everything that goes on within the healthcare space. So it certainly was an overhang. I think that's a bit behind us in a way. And also, money is rotating in this market towards safer names and back out of some of those bigger AI plays. So I think that's a recent trend, and you're seeing that in Medtronic stock with the recent rally. Right now, I still think it's very, very undervalued, one of the largest medical device companies in the world. I don't think that's changing anytime soon. And certainly there's a lot of boomers getting older, retiring, and they're going to naturally, as you get older, demand more of their devices. So we like Medtronics. Now let's pivot. And actually, let's talk about what we're going to discuss today. Actually, let's talk about Friday. Friday, we had a great show. I talked about workers dropping out of the labor force. And what was that reason? Kind of what I just said, which was about the boomer generation and the fact that they are getting more and more into retirement. So I talk about that and much more on Friday's show. We looked also at HubSpot. We answered a question about that.
15: HubSpot.
14: If you happen to miss it, go check it out. Yeah, we did answer a question about HubSpot. No spoilers. If you want to know what I said, best way to get every show is to follow Invest Talk wherever you get your podcast. That includes you, Luke. You have to go tune in yourself.
15: I already did listen.
14: Oh, you did? Okay.
15: Because I do subscribe to Invest Talk wherever I get my podcasts.
14: There you go. I know you were traveling for a wedding.
15: I was, yeah. Coast to coast. Seems like every other weekend now I'm going for a wedding. At some point, everyone I know is going to be married, and we'll be moving on to second marriages soon.
14: There you go. And you met your idol.
15: Not my idol.
14: Somebody's idol.
15: The great Sandy Koufax, the left arm of God, they call him. One of 24 perfect games, a great Brooklyn and Los Angeles Dodger through and through.
14: There we go. Yeah, fun weekend you had back east. But we have about 45 minutes left in the show, so let's get to it, Luke. Our main focus point today is about data centers, housing, and the hidden real estate play in the AI boom. So we're going to look at kind of the second and third order effects of the AI infrastructure build-outs, and mainly around real estate. So we'll discuss that. We also have other topics. One is in regards to the credit markets surrounding the AI play. What is that telling us something about the future path of maybe that industry as a whole? We'll look at that. Also, gold. Gold has broken out, and one of the reasons is actually more foreign buying. And it's not just from central banks right now. It's coming from retail investors in one particular country, and we'll talk about that and much, much more. But we also have voice bank calls. One is on retirement accounts. It's kind of a broad topic, but we'll hear what that caller has to say. We also have a question on Double Verify Holdings. DV is a symbol. And of course, questions that came in via the comment section of the InvestTalk YouTube channel. But most importantly will be your live calls as we head into a quick break. Please remember you can call anytime and leave your questions on the InvestTalk voice bank. And if you happen to be listening during our live stream on our website, investtalk.com, or possibly on AM 1220 in the Bay Area, you can call right now at 888-99-CHART. Up next, I'll comment on today's market activity.
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14: Luke, we had an interesting day in markets to start the week. Overall, though, it was relatively flat. Intel did announce a $15 billion equity offer. Bond yields continue to have upward pressure. You saw the dollar index up 0.1% on the day. Gold finished up 0.5%, ended above 4,400 an ounce for the first time since early June. Silver up 2.8%. Bitcoin continues to lag the debasement trade by being down 1.8% on the day. But the real story was WTI crude up 5.1% as what looks to be a giant stalemate in the Middle East. The Strait of Hormuz looks no closer to being open than it has been for the past, I don't know, what are we going on, 6 months of this war? So what did you make of the market as we started the week, even though the indices didn't move very much?
15: Yeah, honestly, it was a surprise that there wasn't much movement there. I think the big story, the big overhang for a while, right, it has been continually hawkish updates around the U.S. and Iran war. You have Iran saying that even if they reached a deal with Oman with regards to the Strait of Hormuz, it would not lead to full reopening. I saw some chatter about Iran saying they don't want to fully resolve the situation until 2029 now, when Trump is out of office. And then from the other side, you have the president now demanding compensation for the war. And so, you know, I think that from my perspective, I would expect the market to be down a bit more than it has been, right? It's just off of these highs. But you're still seeing this continued essentially ignoring of geopolitical issues for the most part.
14: Yeah, that's something. I think it's because while oil was up today, it's still at a reasonable number. We're still sub $100 a barrel. And the supply chains are still broadly working, even though there are issues. It is creating inflation. I talk to people in the goods industry that are trying to produce products in Asia, and their supply chains are throughout Asia, and they are seeing higher costs of resin, higher transportation costs because of diesel, all of this that's feeding into their costs, which will eventually have to feed into the costs at the consumer level. So there is a lag effect here, but I think I'm a little bit surprised that this is being ignored by the market as much as it has so far. I think the main reason, though, is because of the earnings picture. Mm-hmm. It looks like the Q2 earnings for the Russell 3000, so the 3000 largest names, is at 15%. The strongest is 2021. Revenue growth up 8%, the highest since 2023. So the earnings picture looks fine for now. To me, it is all about what's going to happen with AI. Are we still spending at these levels? Can they continue to finance this? And we'll talk a little bit later about their ability to do so. But I think that is a swing factor that the market isn't really discussing quite yet. So we'll see how that prices, if they price that in. Now let's pivot over, and what are we going to answer? A YouTube comment question. Actually, no, a question that came via web form. It says, UWM Holdings is currently facing financial difficulties and recently cut its dividend. Considering these circumstances, is this a good company? Very interesting wording
15: there. I was going to say, this is a very fascinating way to phrase that. Bad things are happening. They can no longer sustain their dividend. Is it good?
14: Is it good time to buy it? Well, I mean, you could be a contrarian here and say all the bad news is priced in, and therefore you want to pick it up. But
15: well, I think, but the question wasn't, is now a good time to buy? The question is this a good company?
14: Oh, that's fair.
15: And I would say for UWMC, I mean, objectively speaking, it's down 67.81% year-to-date. It's trading now at $1.41. It's volatile enough that it's up 10% today. You know, from a return on assets perspective, they're barely positive. Revenue has fallen year over year. So I think that fully separates the two questions of, is it a good company versus is now a good time to buy? One is saying, is this thing successful? The other is more of trying to predict whether or not this could be a bottom.
14: Yeah, this is actually United Wholesale Mortgages. I've definitely seen some commercials from them. They probably want to stop spending on commercials because it's not working for them. Clearly, this is a company that is on the verge of bankruptcy. And you might look at it and you say, oh, the dividend yield, Luke, it's 31%.
15: Jeez.
14: But like the question said, or the question was phrased, recently cut its dividend. Did they eliminate their dividend, though? I don't think so.
15: Not yet.
14: The point here is that whenever you see a company whose debt levels, net debt levels, dwarf the market cap, that is the market saying this is on the verge of bankruptcy, and especially when it's trading for a dollar and change. And that dividend yield is not going to get paid. So this is almost certainly going to bankruptcy. You could be a contrarian. You'd have to really dig into the details here and figure out what got them into this trouble and how they're going to pull themselves out of it. But 99 times out of 100, when a company gets themselves into this situation, bankruptcy is in the offing, and this equity is worth zero. That about does it for our first segment. Our 24/7 Invest Talk voice bank never closes, so you can leave your finance and investment question anytime at 888-99-CHART. And our work continues after this break.

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3: This is Albert Moeller for Townhall.com. The Democratic Socialists of America want a revolution. They want to eliminate the police, empty jails, socialize medical care and housing, and eventually take their revolution through the entire society. As for the nation's constitutional system, nothing less than a new revolution will do. They're demanding the abolition of the Electoral College. They want to eliminate the presidency. They want to eliminate the Senate. On their website, they also have an article promising to rip up the old rulebook. That old rulebook is called the Constitution of the United States of America. Brace yourselves for a political transformation that has the potential to reshape the entire American political landscape. Throw away the U.S. Constitution, destroy the free market, eliminate private ownership of corporations and real estate, and build a brave new world. Comrades, you have been warned. I'm Albert Moeller.
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5: Let's go talk to Dave in Fresno, California, looking at Valero Energy, VLO. Do you own it or looking to buy it?
6: Yes, sir. I own a little bit, and I'm thinking about buying some more.
5: Okay. Well, first thing you have to understand about all these oil refineries is that their business is very up and down. If you look at the history of Valero, they lost money in 2020, which makes a lot of sense. They made $29.16 in 2022, then that fell to $8.48 in 2024, then back up to supposed to make $40 per share this year, but then fall back to $27 and change next year. So you can see it's kind of all over the place. You almost have to smooth the earnings over time. It is up and to the right. That's the positive here. And I've said this before with what's going on in the Middle East, it's pretty clear that the better parts to invest in, I think, over the long term, and this bears down the numbers, is within the energy space, which is midstream companies as well as refining companies. And Valero is one of the largest out there. So the technicals are good. Relative strength is 96, so it's doing well. So I like it long term, but is this a good time to buy, Luke? What do you think? You should be patient on it?
7: Yeah, I mean, you know, you're coming off of one of the best quarters for refiners broadly, and specifically this name, in a really long time. I mean, they had $3.7 billion in net income. They had $5.58 billion in operating cash flow. How much cash do they have on hand? It's like a crazy amount, isn't it?
5: Yeah, their net debt's $2 billion. So
7: yeah, their net debt's $2 billion, but they still have $4.7 billion in cash on hand. I mean, it has reached a point where, you know, you do worry about the countercyclical nature of these types of names. It's not trading at a particularly expensive multiple either. I mean, it's 9.1 times price to forward-looking earnings. But again, are the extrapolated earnings consistent here? When you have the cyclicality of these types of names, you have to realize when you're at a forward-looking multiple, that's a forward-looking earnings estimate, right? And so when that diverges, then it diverges pretty quickly, and you can find yourself in a position where you bought this thing and it was a bit overvalued. That's my concern.
5: Yeah, I mean, I think from a long-term perspective, it's usually not best to buy something after it's up, you know, it's doubled in, what, a year? But doesn't mean that there isn't a long-term signal here that it is a good buy, because it probably is a good buy at some point. It's just a matter of what your time frame. Now, short-term, momentum's good. We just talked about the Strait of Hormuz doesn't look like it's opening anytime soon. There's a stalemate in the Middle East that's probably not ending in the near term, which is a tailwind to diesel prices, and it's a tailwind to crack spreads. That's what they make their money. It's the difference between the price they get at the pump versus the price they're paying for oil. And you see oil prices are not really going up that much, but diesel prices and gasoline prices are. And so that's why Valero and the refiners are making so much money. So near term, I think it goes higher. But once, let's say, there is a resolution at some point in the Middle East, this will probably roll over and roll over pretty hard. But we are in a time where geopolitics will probably not smooth out anytime soon. And therefore, it'll probably be a better buying opportunity long term. So to me, it depends on your time frame. I like what you're looking at. I would try to find time to add more, but I'd wait for a broader pullback, unless you're just going for a trade, and therefore for the next 3 months. And, you know, I think it could still be up over the next 3 months. Let's keep things moving and pivot back to the InvestStock Voice Bank for another listener question now.
8: Hi, I was calling about Target. I own it. I'm up on it. I just wanted to know if it's worth holding on to or is it time to take profits. And my second question would be, where would I go or where would you recommend to learn how to read the charts? Thank you for your help. I'll be listening in the shop.
5: Where would I go to learn how to read the charts? That's a tough one. There's a lot of books. There's our website. Do we still have the book section on our website? I think we do. We used to have it. Try to remember if we took that off or not.
7: Keep talking. I'll look.
5: Okay. But speaking of Target, this is actually a great conversation because Luke and I have been talking about this for a while. I don't think the book section's on our website anymore. Interesting. No, email me. I'll email you some recommendations. Let's get to Target. So this is a name that we had bought for clients. When did we buy that, Luke? About a year ago, roughly?
7: A year ago.
5: And you were arguing for Walmart.
7: I was.
5: You were arguing for Walmart.
7: I was arguing for Walmart.
5: And for the first 2-3 months, you're right. But pretty much since the fall, November, Target's been on a tear. Bottomed around 80, mid-80s. Now it's at 152. So it's almost doubled in a year. And I said back then, it was trading at, I think, 9 times earnings, something. Yeah, because earnings this year is supposed to be 850. It was trading at 85. So it was around 9, 10 times earnings. I said, not a lot has to go right for this name to just do really, really well. And that's basically what happened, because now we've returned to growth, 4% revenue growth expected this year, 12% earnings, then 3% revenue growth next year, 7% earnings. But the question is, now that it's trading at roughly 16 times forward-looking earnings, is it too expensive now? Fairly valued? What do you think, Luke?
7: Yeah, I mean, you know, it is one of those situations where you had a company that was beaten down. My issue with Target had always been that they hadn't invested as much and had as much realization in online revenue. That's something that they have been working on in the past couple quarters and has been an area of growth for them. You know, they're trading at 17 times price for looking earnings, but we still hold it for clients, so clearly we like it.
5: Yeah, we still like it. Not as cheap as it was, though, when it was around 90 when we bought it, but still a great company.
7: 105.
5: All right. Whatever. We bought it pretty low. Anyway. Our 24/7 voice bank never closes. We're ready for your questions now at 888-99-CHART.
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9: With SRN News, I'm Keith Peters in Washington. Canada has put its military on standby to help battle wildfires in British Columbia, where one person has died and thousands have been forced to flee their homes as fast-moving blazes are wreaking destruction. Defense Minister David McGinty said on Monday that the Canadian Armed Forces are in constant contact with provincial and federal officials and ready to respond if British Columbia formally requests military assistance. President Trump has signed an executive order calling for revamped childhood vaccine recommendations that promote his long-held belief that certain shots should be spaced out into separate medical visits. The order recommends separating the measles, mumps, and rubella vaccine into three different shots administered in separate visits. On Wall Street, the Dow down by 61 points. More details at SRNNews.com.
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1: Luke, data centers are all the rage. So let's talk a little bit more about the investment opportunities surrounding the data center infrastructure build out. Everyone's talking about chips and the AI companies and memory and everything that sounds cool, but there's investment opportunities adjacent to all of the spending in areas that oftentimes are more boring, but more durable, and probably not priced as expensive as the chip makers are right now, right? So let's talk a little bit about what those might be. But first, let's talk also about the development, because this is something that happens not just in 1 year. It happens over many, many years, and it will have ramifications for the areas that these data centers are built, that these data centers are built on, for many years to come, decades even to come. So maybe if you want to start off the conversation a little bit about how are you thinking about the other opportunities in the space?
2: Yeah, I think that when most people think about the AI theme, their idea of going towards something that touches it, that isn't one of the chip makers or hyperscalers, is data centers. And that makes sense to me. But I think that there are third order effects you need to consider as well. For example, data centers don't have many employees. We know this. They are large construction projects. They do take time. There needs to be infrastructure for workers in those areas who are constructing those data centers, but are then also perhaps going to be in the power plants, power generation that are near these data centers. And so that means that you can't really just stop at database data center REITs, right? There are other areas you should focus on as well. Residential builders, non-residential commercial builders.
1: For every $1 that's invested in a data center, roughly 74 cents flows into adjacent construction activity. Think about that. They're spending approaching $1 trillion a year.
2: Yeah.
1: So that's still $740 billion going elsewhere, right? Roughly. So let's talk about the process and the phases here. So phase one, before they ever break ground, you have to secure power, fiber, water, utilities, new expand capacity, power infrastructure grew 30% in February year over year. So that industry is booming. Okay, so how do you capitalize on that? We talked about kind of the nuts and bolts there, a lot of industrial names, those within the electrical industry. Will be beneficiaries and are beneficiaries. Then there's the broader construction companies, site development. You're talking about mechanical engineering, electrical engineering, cooling systems that need to be put in, shell construction of the buildings overall before you ever put in a server, right? So if you look at think about this, non-residential building from offices and data centers was up $10.3 billion year over year. That's a 1,300% increase. And 90% of that total comes from just the data centers. So massive amount of non-residential, just straight building. Okay. And then around that, what about warehouses, distribution centers, assembly facilities, logistics and supply chains infrastructure to get all those products to the end market? Those have to be beefed up and built out. Then you have the mixed-use housing. You talked about workforce, multifamily, retail centers. So what if it's a REIT that owns a lot of strip malls in that particular area? That's going to get a boost in business, higher rents, etc. office space potentially as well, supporting all this new business activity. And this, that, those things happen 12 to 36 months after they break ground on the data center. So that's a big push as well. Then you get into the 3 to 7 years after. You're talking about healthcare facilities, schools, universities, hospitals, civic centers, all of that also has growth, feels growth because of more jobs being created in the area, more capital spending from these companies that, you know, think about where Microsoft and Google usually spent all their money. It was usually in Silicon Valley, right? On new, a bigger headquarters, a more employees, et cetera. And it benefited Silicon Valley. But now that money is flowing, not just to other industries, but different parts of the country as well.
2: Yeah, I think one thing we have to consider as well, though, is, you know, when you're talking about these types of investments and going for data centers specifically versus the infrastructure, is from a community perspective, one of those is far more popular than the other. Right? You don't see data centers being built in Silicon Valley where all these tech companies are creating these large language models and frontier models. You see it in other parts of the country, and right now there's a lot of communities that are pushing back against that. And they're far less likely to push back against those tertiary products that you've been talking about, those grid upgrades and grid infrastructure and things like that. So that's just another consideration you have to keep in mind when you're thinking about how you want to attack this theme outside of the traditional ways.
1: And I think those things will, they've gone up in price, but I could easily see that being a more durable, consistent path towards growth, as opposed to the cost of chips that might explode 300-500% in a short period of time. Well, maybe you pull back your build until those things become a bit more, a bit cheaper, but you can still do the grading. You can still build the shell of the facility. You can still put in the electrical infrastructure and partner with the local utility companies. So that's why we like the durability of the growth from those nuts and bolts of the business more than the chip companies that margins tend to go from 80-90% to zero overnight, especially if capacity expands. So it's a very interesting kind of second and third order effects that you have to follow, and that's where the real opportunities lie. Now, let's keep things going and drop in another fresh listener question now.
3: Hi, InvestTalk. I had a question about how to allocate money to a retirement account or accounts. My wife and I both have a 401k with a match, a Roth IRA, and a brokerage account. We've always maxed out our 401ks and Roth IRAs, but my parents are now tackling retirement, and it's made me question where I should put most of my money to avoid taxes in the future and also to have more flexibility if I wanted to retire early. I'm sure my wife and I both would. We are higher income earners. So my question is this: should we contribute only to our 401k enough to reach the employer match, and with that extra money, put it towards a brokerage account or our brokerage accounts, in order to have like that bridge account to get us to retirement, and also to avoid RMDs putting us into a higher tax bracket? You know, if we had a higher 401k balance, do you see that a lot with your clients? We're about, 30 years old.

0: planning perspective, especially if you're retiring early. Now, one thing you're retiring early will do is allow you to do Roth conversions, ideally at a low tax rate. So that's a planning mechanism that you should lay out with your advisor. But you're going to need taxable money from the taxable account, for example, to pay for the taxes when you do those conversions. So I like that you're looking to avoid the RMDs, but that can happen in multiple ways and over a long period of time if you have the right Roth conversion strategy.
1: Yeah, I think it's a great question because oftentimes people think about investment diversity and not tax diversity. But like you said, it is an incredibly complex topic. I think if you want to get an actual set of eyes on it, I encourage you to head over to investtalk.com and schedule a free portfolio review.
0: There you go. All right, let's pivot over to another voicemail question now.
2: Hey, Luke and Justin. Bill from Philadelphia here. I'm calling about ticker symbol DV, double verify, and the shareholder with them. And Nielsen has just agreed to take them private at a valuation of $13.60 per share. And it's expected to close first quarter of 2027. This has never happened to me with regards to shares that I hold. So I'm unsure, do I hold it until then and then I get $13.60 per share automatically? Do I sell it before that transaction happens? I just need to get a little advice on how this works and if I should hold it until they do go private and then I get that money, or do I sell beforehand? Thank you very much. I love what you guys do.
0: Well, congratulations. Hopefully you bought this lower than 1360, but basically it's trading at 1322 now. This is typical for a buyout offer. This is the market saying that's probably going to go through. There's going to be some sort of discount for time value of money, basically, because you could sell it now, take your 1322, and now go reinvest that elsewhere. That's probably what I would do. Maybe there's a tax implication as well. Maybe you hold it until it's long-term capital gains. That's a consideration if it's in a taxable account. Anything you would add, Luke, to that?
1: No, you're essentially you have cash exposure now. So if you want to have more cash exposure, you should hold on to this name. But if you want to invest in equities, obviously taxes matter. But the best thing to do is to cash out and move on. There's an opportunity cost to holding on to these things.
0: Luke, let's talk about gold. Gold recently, the last what week, broke out to the upside from about 4,000 an ounce to about 4,400 an ounce today. So nice 10% rally in a relatively short period of time. After a 6 month pullback, what do we peak out around 5,400 an ounce? So quite the drop from 54 to 4,000. Now we're back to 4,400. But what's interesting is ETFs, gold-backed ETFs in China saw 14 straight days of inflows through last Monday, which was the longest streak since March, and was a surely part of the catalyst here for that breakout in gold. And a part of the reasons why money were moved into gold. We talked about this earlier. When money's flowing in or out of a particular sector, it typically goes somewhere. And so the sell-off in Chinese equity markets helped boost inflows to gold. So earlier in the year, the retail investor in China, not much different than US retail investor, was chasing a lot of the AI names that pushed up the CSI 300 index. But now money's flowing out. In July, that was down 8%. And so money's moving out of tech and into safer names like gold. So is this the only explanation, you think, Luke?
1: No, I think there's a lot that goes into it. Certainly, that's one of them. I think if you consider what really drives flows into gold and really anything, this is one of the reasons why when the pot of money of companies and private investors dried up, all the Bitcoin maxis were pushing for governments to buy it because that's where the real money is. And similar with gold, right? You have central banks that have for some time been consistently buying gold, diversifying their balance sheets, getting out of US dollars. And that obviously took a bit of a backseat when you had rising geopolitical tensions. I've said it before.

0: on the show that when you think things are going to be scary, you buy gold. When they get scary, you sell gold because you can't pay your gym membership in gold. Is this a signifier of Chinese inflation expectations easing a bit, right? They hit a 3-month low. Obviously, rates in turn a bit lower, opportunity costs a bit different than for them. You know, things have been pretty volatile in the Chinese market as well. They still have real estate issues, investors trying to diversify. Certainly, is that what is driving gold higher? Not entirely, but certainly a part of it.
1: Also, part of it is the Bank of Korea resumed physical gold purchases after a 13-year hiatus. That was announced on August 4th as well. So,
0: Well, they
1: less than a week
0: said they
1: ago.
0: were going to. I don't think they actually executed any trades, and they didn't talk about the sizing of it either. So, I mean, that's a bit speculative. I think it's kind of tough to quantify what these banks actually do until quarterly reports come in where it shows how their balance sheets moved. But again, markets move on speculation.
1: Well, and also prices on the Shanghai Gold Exchange are now at a premium to the global benchmark in London. So it just shows you in Asia, there's a lot of demand for gold. The good news is sentiment's pretty washed out just up until a couple weeks ago, and now we're getting back on its high horse. So we're not at panic buying yet. That's when I think you have to be worried, but I think there's still some more room to run to the upside for gold. But pretty interesting to see Asia get back on their buying spree. Now, next and best stock are AI stocks disrupting SaaS in 2026. The great SaaSpocalypse, excuse me. SaaSpocalypse. There we go. That's the debate we're going to talk about tomorrow. But for now, the phone lines are open at 888-99 chart. I blame the Invisalign.
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7: I'm Jerry Willis, and this is the Fox Business Report. The major averages kicking off the new trading week lower as investors monitor U.S.-Iran developments and await consumer price inflation data that will be released on Wednesday morning. The reading will likely help determine the Fed's path for interest rates. Oil prices spiking on U.S.-Iran uncertainty, with West Texas Intermediate crude rising over $82 a barrel. Shares of airlines fell on rising oil prices. Energy and healthcare were the best performing sectors.
8: sectors while tech lagged. However, shares of Apple fell 1.5% following a downgrade from Jefferies. An analyst with the firm believes that the new iPhone design won't materialize anytime soon. The Dow winners, Chevron, Amgen, and Microsoft. The Dow decliners, Travelers, Sherwin-Williams, and NVIDIA. The Dow down 61 points. The NASDAQ lower by 85. S&P 500 down 5. That's your Fox Business Report. I'm Hillary Barsky, invested in you.
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10: Hi, this is Connor. I'm 9 years old, and I'm from Painted Post, New York. I'm curious which one I should get more, or which one I should get. Roblox or Dell Computers? I really like enjoying Dell Computers, so that's why I said that. Bye, have a good rest of your day.
1: Oh, this is my favorite call I've ever had, I think.
0: Very refreshing.
1: Very refreshing. Well, thank you for the call, and thank you for having such an interest in investing at such a young age. That's awesome. You're looking at two companies that a lot of 9-year-olds use, Roblox and Dell Computers. So I'm assuming that's why he's looking at these two.
0: Sometimes also, at the same time.
1: Sometimes very, very, very often at the same time. But this is a good lesson for him in quality of the business. Just because you use both doesn't mean that both are great businesses. Sometimes one is burning capital and a poor performer long term, and the other is the exact opposite. And that's the case here where Roblox, it just doesn't make money. It's never really made money, and it has a lot of interest, but it doesn't have a very good business model. Whereas Dell, it's more expensive if you look at it from a multiple perspective, but at least its return on capital is 29%, very positive, and it has a great balance sheet. So I would much rather own Dell than Roblox. What about you?
0: Yeah, I would as well. I think momentum is also telling you a lot for both of these things, right?
1: Yeah.
0: It comes down to it. One of them is a money maker. One of them is a money loser. And oftentimes, finding the products you use, you like, is a great way to start to think about what types of companies you should also be investing in. But it's that second step that you need to take before you realize, is it a product that you like, or is it a company that is good?
1: Yeah, it's a great starting place, but it's not where you end. Too many people just start with that. Oh, I like this product, or I like this company, and they end their search and their analysis there. Over the last 5 years, the return on Roblox shares negative 15%.
0: That's not good. What was it for Dell?
1: Let me pull up Dell real quick before
0: we move on.
1: It's going
0: to be big.
1: It's going to be much better, I'll tell you that much.
0: It's going to be very good.
1: Trailing five-year returns, 39.6%.
0: There we go.
1: There we go. So definitely go with Dell. Lastly, let's talk about a potential red flag in the tech industry, and that is the credit markets. Credit markets are starting to price in more risk for the hyperscalers. Very similar to what happened with the railroads right before the panic of 1873. So is this telling us something, Luke, that the risks that these hyperscalers are taking to build out such large amount of infrastructure is unlikely to pay off?
0: You know, I think that oftentimes, and I've brought this up on the show before, and explained credit default swaps and all these things and spreads, and more often than not, the bond market gets things right before the equity markets do.
1: Yeah,
0: the reason being is because you need a company to make revenue now in order to pay your interest today.
1: Well, and they're less liquid, right?
0: If you want to, and they're far less liquid.
1: Yeah.
0: But. I think more than anything, what spreads are showing and what credit default swaps are showing is that it's becoming a bit more risky. Does that mean that the risk of default is meaningfully higher? No. What it does mean, though, is that these companies are going to continue to pay or be forced to pay higher yields on their issuances, which means that's another thing that's going to weigh down on margins in the future.
1: And I think this is another reason why long-term bonds, even treasuries, 10-year, 30-year, are going up, because they're competing for that type of capital that wants to commit long-term. So I think they're putting kind of stress on the long end of the curve in general. But Luke, isn't there an inverse correlation? I remember you talking about this. Inverse correlation between CapEx spend and equity returns?
0: We'll have to get into that on another show.
1: I guess so. We ran out of time. Cliffhanger. Gotta love the cliffhanger.
0: It's either yes or no. I'll tell you another time.
1: What a revelation. I'm Justin Klein with Luke Guerrero. 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
16: News this hour from Town Hall. I'm Keith Peters in Washington. Tomorrow, South Carolina picks a Republican candidate for Senate.
17: In South Carolina, voters have 10 Republican candidates in Tuesday's special election primary to replace the late U.S. Senator Lindsey Graham. Senator Darlene Graham, his sister, appointed to fill the vacant seat, has President Trump's endorsement. She spoke at the renaming ceremony for Joint Base Lindsey Graham.
18: What an honor for my brother, and what a tribute to his 33 years of service.
17: Challengers include Congressman Russell Fry and Ralph Norman, former Governor Mark Sanford, and business owner Mark Lynch. The winner will face Democratic nominee Annie Andrews, a Charleston pediatrician. I'm Jennifer King.
16: New details are emerging about what former NIH director Dr. Anthony Fauci was telling the public about the risk of the COVID vaccine to pregnant women versus the concerns he was raising privately during the COVID pandemic.
19: Text messages from his own phone indicate that Anthony Fauci privately raised concerns that the COVID vaccine could theoretically be linked to miscarriages. Publicly, he insisted there were no red flags for pregnant women. Fauci still went on to recommend pregnant women get vaccinated. These text messages are being released by Kentucky Senator Rand Paul and Wisconsin's Ron Johnson. They are part of 34,000 texts and 522 voicemails obtained by the Senate Homeland Security Committee from Fauci's government-issued cell phone.
16: That's correspondent Laura Winters reporting. President Trump has signed an executive order that calls for spacing out childhood vaccines into separate medical visits and splitting the combined measles, mumps, and rubella vaccine into three different single-disease shots. On Wall Street, the Dow down by 61 points, the NASDAQ dropped 85, the S&P lower by 4. More at townhall.com.
20: Progressive knows that boat days can come with unexpected problems.
21: Oh no, I had my lip balm in the water. I can't think of anything worse than the looming threat of potentially having chapped lips. Ah, it was ginger vanilla too, my favorite flavor.